0: be an existential threat. And it was never about its value, like its market value. It was its value to their process and progress of making something to kill people, wasn't it? So is this an admission that the president lied about the imminency of the regime's nuclear weapon development? Or is it a nod to the belief that the regime won't go as far on nukes as it did in the JCPOA, so it's time to reduce expectations? Here's the good news for the president. Most Americans just want to get the hell out of there. So there is a very low bar for any deal. Even still, the leaked terms seem very one-sided. Iran opens the strait, toll-free, and in exchange, the U.S. lifts the blockade on all the ports so they can start selling oil immediately. So basically, if we go back to where we were before Trump attacked, then that's all good. So that's the first part of the deals, to just go back to where we were before this. But what makes it better than what it was before? Because that's what this was all about, right? That's the sticky bit. First, the United States government must ensure that Israel will no longer attack in Lebanon. But as far as we have seen, there's no stated duty on the regime to control Hezbollah, which is attacking Israel on an ongoing basis. This will be a big test of Trump's alleged leverage over Bibi Netanyahu. They have been very vocal that they see this as making them dangerously vulnerable, and they don't want to be part of this deal. You will hear someone who understands their position very well in a moment. The biggest question mark, however, is on exactly what is supposed to be the most clear aspect of this. So supposedly here the regime agrees that we'll have a 60-day basic ceasefire to negotiate what will happen with our nuclear power and what we must give up. And we promise we'll never get a nuke. We'll never do it, okay? So they pledge that. But they have done that before, and they have never honored it. Literally, never. The closest they ever came was the JCPOA before Trump dropped out of it. However, if a deal is finalized, the U.S. will lift all sanctions on the regime, and they will get access to a $300 billion reconstruction fund paid for by the Arabs, allegedly. Now, based on what I've just told you, the president says that this MOU is already better than the JCPOA. That is demonstrably absurd, okay? That deal, sure, it was flawed until you look at where we are now. Because there, you had restrictions that the regime has made clear that they think they were too onerous to repeat. So they go into this saying, well, we're not doing that again. We'll tell you that now. Yeah, you didn't know that, did you? First, there was a coalition in that one of the most powerful countries in the world, all with relationships with the regime, all holding them to account. Now, we don't have that. In that deal, Iran was only allowed to keep 300 kilograms of low-enriched uranium, fuel for its nuclear power plants, even then, when they had about 10 to 12 metric tons of that uranium. The deal forced the regime to ship 11 of it to Russia, including the uranium that they had enriched to near 20%, which is well more than fuel grade, but well less than weapons grade. And they were forced to do it. Now, we believe the regime to have many more times that much enriched uranium, and the many more tons that it has are enriched to much greater levels. And again, according to U.S. intelligence, they are very reluctant to part with any of it, which may be why the president is now just calling it dust and saying it was all in this one place and it was all buried forever. We do not know any of that. But here's what we do know. The president is not right when he says none of it matters, because it mattered enough to go to war. But now that it seems he won't be able to get them to give it up, suddenly it doesn't really matter. Does the G in MAGA stand for great or gullible? We'll see. And here's the part that bothers me the most. Because, again, I don't trust the regime. So what was this really about? Well, what we went into it did have a nobility to it. Okay, why? Because of them. Because of the tens of millions of people who are absolutely screwed under the thumb of oppression in Iran, and we helped put them in that position. There is absolutely an arguable duty for us to help them get out from under that oppression. And the president acknowledged that. And yet, as far as we are told, there is nothing in this deal about reforms for the people of Iran. Nothing. No mention of human rights or anything even in that universe. Once again, the people that we pledged to help undo some of the damage we helped cause by saddling them with this regime in the first place, after saying we had their back, now it looks like America is turning its back on them once again. So, according to reports, the administration has refused Israel's request to see an early copy of the agreement. Now, look, I told you that there was a good chance that the president would not be able to stay in lockstep with Bibi Netanyahu. They have different priorities. Okay? Here's what the president had to say earlier today about this at the G7.
1: Can this deal survive if Israel attacks Lebanon?
2: It can, and you know, I consider that the minor war, the Iran's a big one, but we have that a little pinprick out there that constantly rears its head. I'll tell you what, Israel's fighting Hezbollah too long, and too many people are being killed. And you don't have to knock down an apartment house every time you're looking for somebody, because there are a lot of people in those apartment houses, and they're not all Hezbollah, that I can tell you. Without the United States, there would be no Israel. Without me, there would be no Israel, because no other president was willing to do what I did. I've had a great relationship with Bibi, but now Bibi has to be more responsible with respect to Lebanon.
0: This is the kind of reproach of Israel that we have never heard from an American president before, let alone one that is supposedly the best to Israel and the best to Bibi Netanyahu ever. As you heard the president just say in his own hyperbolic way, there would be no Israel without him. Now, none of this is going to land well, but what is the leverage? What is the likelihood here? Former Israeli ambassador to the U.S., Michael Oren, joins me right now. Michael, good to see you again.
3: Always good to be with you, Chris. Good morning from Israel.
0: Yes, thank you very much for getting up in the middle of the night and doing this for us. But I got to tell you, I don't feel guilty about asking you to get up this time. This is a very heavy situation. Everybody that I know within the IDF and around the governmental apparatus says this is completely unacceptable. The way Trump is talking, what the expectations are, the way this seems to be going for the regime. I haven't heard Israeli sources be as determined that it's not going to happen this way. This is not the way it's going to go. How real is that, or does Bibi have to do what the president of the United States tells him he has to do?
3: Well, let's cut through. There's a lot of information here, a lot of fog. I've been listening to your summary. It's quite excellent, Chris. But here's the bottom line. We went to war together with the United States to achieve very specific goals in Iran. You know, short of regime change, it was eliminating Iran's nuclear program, removing that nuclear dust. It's not nuclear dust. It's tons of highly enriched uranium that can make dozens of bombs, dozens of nuclear bombs in very short time, ending Iran's intercontinental ballistic missile program, which has been pummeling states throughout the Middle East, including this state, the state of Israel, and ending Iran's support for terror. That was crucial for us. This is Iran's support for Hezbollah, Hamas, and the Houthis. They're very specific goals. And it's from what we know of this agreement so far, none of these goals are achieved. None of these goals are achieved. There's some talks about ending the nuclear program. We don't know where that's going to go. Nothing about removing what the president calls the nuclear dust. And no mention of the ballistic missiles, no mention of support for terror. What there is mention of is tying Israel's hand in combating Hezbollah in Lebanon. Now, you were up in the Galilee, Chris. That entire area of this country, the entire north of the country, is uninhabitable. We got tens of thousands of people who have been displaced by Hezbollah. It's scarcely mentioned in watching the American media, but this entire part of the country is under fire. And if we lose the north, by the way, we're going to lose the rest of the country too, because Hezbollah's rockets can reach Tel Aviv, where I'm talking to you, can reach south of here. And so the issue is not just strategic, it is existential. And Netanyahu's ability to resist the president's pressure here is close to zero. You understand, in this country, he is under fire, BB, from the right and the left on the eve of elections, because he's not doing enough to combat Hezbollah in Lebanon. And we don't wake up in the morning and think, oh, let's go blow up an apartment building in Lebanon. We want to make peace with Lebanon. But Hezbollah's hiding in that apartment building precisely to get the reaction from the president, which they did get. They hide behind the civilian population and use it as a human shield. So we can say that we're between a rock and a hard place, I think, is a vast understatement. The agreement will not only not address these core issues, which are vital for Israel's security, it's going to allow the Iranian regime to rebuild that what was destroyed during this war, and to once again becoming and that euphemistic term, a malign regional factor, which is going to support terror, is going to undermine pro-Western countries throughout this region, and basically put the Abraham Accords into a closet, because the only reason countries join the Abraham Accords is because America's strong and standing up to Iran. If Iran is perceived as stronger than the United States, all the countries in the Middle East will line up to make peace with Iran, not with Israel.
0: How do you think it will hit BB's ears to hear President Trump sound like his critics on the left in America? You're doing too much. You're killing too many innocent people. And it's not necessary. And it's been happening too long. Donald Trump sounds just like the Democrats who have been critical of Israel. How will that land on Bibi Netanyahu?
3: Well, it's interesting. One of the headlines in Israel tonight is that the Netanyahu campaign for the elections is now eliminating the factor that it was really prominent in that campaign. That is Bibi's special friendship with Trump. They're not emphasizing that anymore. They've cut that out. And there's a tremendous amount of concern, trepidation in this country, disappointment, hurt. And frankly, you know, I got to say this not as a former ambassador, but as an historian. Countries look at America's relationship with this country, with Israel, as kind of a barometer of America's steadfastness and credibility. And if America treats its allies, including an ally that went to war with it only weeks ago, shoulder to shoulder, in this way, it's not going to redound to America's credibility. And that's going to be important in the world when you're facing adversaries like Russia and like China. There's a long picture here, a big picture here, not just a regional one, but a global one.
0: Michael Oren, thank you for getting up in the middle of the night. Thank you for giving us the state of play from your perspective where you are. And I appreciate you. I'll speak to you soon.
3: Yeah, Chris, for you, anything. Good night. Take care.
0: Thank you, Michael. 4 minutes and 35 seconds. And Michael took a big risk taking me up to where he did. But I told him I wanted to see the reality, and he took me there. And look, I have clear eyes on the political reality also. I told you, the president's relationship with Bibi Netanyahu is going to change. They do not have the same interests in the region. If you're Israel, you do see existential threats everywhere. In America, you know that the existential threat is if you don't get the hell out of there yesterday. Things are going to change. How? We'll see. Now, while the president was enjoying the UFC and the big birthday event, he didn't know that law enforcement had thwarted what could have become a mass casualty terror attack. And guess what the key word is? The scariest word in national security. Drones. Five have been arrested. Nearly two dozen were suspected to be in the plot. Who? Why? Why didn't we hear anything about it? Next.
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0: Was a very frightening plot that was foiled, that was planned to be a disruptive and potentially deadly interruption at the UFC stuff that happened at the White House this weekend. Well, that's what was going on. And thank God it was thwarted. But, you know, you can't look at it that way. Thank God. Like, we need divine intervention to be safe? No. And what we have to understand here is, what is it that we didn't know? And I wanted to bring in people who can help us understand exactly what this was and what this drone element is, and a group called the Vanguard of the Old on TikTok. What'd you say, Dusty? Oh, okay. You know, this is Dusty in my ear. She's saying that there are details in here that we need. So who is this group?

0: What were they doing over a signal chat? They were using drones that would be, you know, have a payload of explosives that would blow up, causing panic. Well, it depends. You could do a lot more than panic, depending on what kind of explosion they have. They're using them to kill people in Ukraine, and Iran uses them also. A lot of people are using them now. Russia is too. As people would try to evacuate, the plan was spook them, get them to run, and then snipers would start taking them out. A second wave of attackers would then storm the White House gate. What is this about? This is where it gets even more crazy as a reflection of the extremism in our politics. Why are they doing this? Are they jihadis? Nope. This is about government corruption, data centers, politicians who take campaign donations from pro-Israeli groups, the handling of the Epstein files. Five people have been arrested, including 19-year-old Tyson Proper from Ohio, who admitted to planning the attacks. His mother called the local police when she became concerned that her son had been speaking to an ultra-religious anti-government group that told her he told her he was planning recon missions but wouldn't say what they were. His father said he recently used $3,000 of his graduation money to buy rifles and ammo. They did a very hard thing. And thank God they did. Let's bring in former Secret Service agent Paul Eklof, former FBI special agent who also piloted drones for the CIA, Tracy Walder. I got to tell you, when I first learned about this, you know, I'm feigning a little bit of surprise because that's where the audience is going to, you know, be when they're hearing this. But when I first heard it, I was shocked that it had stayed so quiet, Tracy. When you look at this, the scope and scale of what this could have been and who the actors are and what their motivation is, what's your assessment?
1: I think first, Chris, thank you for having me. I believe that our airspace isn't secure. And we've talked about drones before. And I think because it's this newer threat, listen, the Secret Service, DC did the right thing. All of that airspace was closed. And so I don't see this have coming to fruition in this case, but in other events where we don't close the airspace, because why would we? This is a legitimate threat. We didn't hear about this because actually everything happened pretty quickly. They first found out about this on June 10th, and on June 12th and 13th, individuals had traveled all the way to Fredericksburg in Virginia to train and practice for this attack. So we didn't hear about it because they were arrested so close to the event. This wasn't thwarted really that far in advance, and that's concerning.
0: Explain one thing to me, and then I want to go to Brother Eklof about what this is from the intelligence perspective of this group and what it says about what is to come. When you say they close the airspace, but drones fly so low, and you can put up so many of them so easily, that what do you do if somebody wants to send 10 or 15 drones into a place? How do you shoot them down?
1: Well, that's what's difficult. My guess, again, I don't know for certain, is these are commercial off-the-shelf drones or COTS drones. And you right. can put about half of a pound to 5 pounds of payload on them. So I guess in this case, it probably would have been explosives. Again, I don't know for certain. Now, they could have, no one's obviously searching them when they come into DC. So clearly, you know, no one would have known if they came into DC with them. However, Secret Service, as well as the FBI and any other security that was there, most likely was on the lookout for them using drone mitigation and probably could have neutralized them beforehand. But you're right, it doesn't stop them from obviously bringing these things into our nation's capital.
0: Yeah. I mean, look, we couldn't even figure out how to get them out of the airspace above our military sites. But I hear you and I take your point. So, Paul, help us understand this, former Secret Service, obviously, assessing this increase. These are not jihadis. OK, I guess you could force them into a Christian nationalism box if you want to. But how do you assess these people in terms of what their motivation is and what kind of species of potential terrorist are they?
2: The scary part is this is really a hybrid or a chimera of concerns about the government. As you pointed out, there were concerns about Epstein files. There were concerns about data centers. There were concerns about Israel. This is a hybrid problem, but the larger group, I think we had an individual with some mental health struggles. One of the people in the plot was supposedly even doing this from a mental health facility. And then we had online radicalization and a large group of people that were, some of them had more belief in this than others, but there's a group of people called accelerationists. And accelerationism has existed for decades. But in this case, what it is it's people that believe society is irredeemable, whether it's capitalism, whether it's other things, and they believe if they accelerate the end of it, it can be reborn. It can be rebuilt in the image that they want. In this case, this group would probably rebuild it in a white supremacist view. And what they believed was they were going to start the next revolution. They specifically said in one of the affidavits that they were looking to find targets that would appeal to both people in Democratic and Republican circles so that they could rally the most people to their cause. But what worries me is not really the specific grievance. It's how quickly we went from rhetoric to real world action. In this case, it wasn't years. It was a few weeks. They selected their target in early June. And then it wasn't except for a family notifying the police and the FBI that there was a problem, that this was stopped.
0: You know, the temptation in our politics, and you see this in the coverage of this story, who owns these people? Is this the right? You know, and it shows that that's the biggest threat in this country, these crazy righties, or is it the left? And that these are people who are anarchists and they're from the far left and they want to, that's the only thing that matters in our politics. My fear is that our political violence has transcended side, and that there's like this new hierarchy of anarchists that just want to destroy the system, Paul. I mean, is that what you're calling it, a chimera or a hybrid?
2: Yes, sir. And you're exactly right when you ask who owns it. The answer is all Americans own this. It's rhetoric from both sides that is weaponized by the mentally unstable or the people that are radicalized online. And in this case, finding people with sympathetic ears. This was a TikTok group that almost sounds like a joke or a plot for a bad movie. Sadly, we can't laugh at this because they were able to gather weapons. They were able to travel and they were able to plot. In this case, Homeland Security came down to a kitchen table. It didn't come down to Washington. It came down to some parents noticing something was wrong, that these days the threat environment is becoming more decentralized, technological, and asymmetric. Drones, AI, encrypted communication, online radicalization, they're lowering the barriers to entry for these bad actors. The encouraging news is that law enforcement and intelligence agencies are adapting just as quickly. But in this case, as you pointed out, was this luck or something larger?
0: Listen, you can't put it on law enforcement. Tracy, you make this point brilliantly all the time. It's getting more and more sophisticated. Our politics is getting more and more violent. We're seeing more and more violence. I mean, to say that law enforcement has to stop it, I mean, they are up against the odds more and more all the time. And that's why we got to love them and cherish them and respect the institutions that they inhabit. Otherwise, who knows what's going to happen? And that's exactly what these people want, is for institutions to break down. It makes it that much easier. Tracy, thank you for your insight as always. Paul, appreciate you. Thank you for helping us understand this. Unfortunately, we will discuss this again. 4 minutes and 30 seconds coming up. J.D. Vance went to a real proving ground. If you want to try to win over the media and win over people, he went on The View. He definitely wants to sell his book, but I think he was there for something else. He was trying to show, can I be likable in this setting? And obviously, almost all of them absolutely didn't want to like him. So, how did it go? And what does it reflect in the political state of play? Next.
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0: Went to The View today. Sure, he wanted to promote his book, but he also wanted to see how he'd do in this proving ground. Take a look. Decide for yourself.
18: So Alyssa, this is a show of MAGA Republicans, right? That's what my media team told me? Okay, good.
19: He just said he loves the inflation.
18: What he said, Anna, what he said is that he loves the fact that the inflation is going to come down when this war is over. That's what he said.
20: That's not what he said.
19: The report says you even floated having Tucker Carlson interview Ghislaine Maxwell to clear the president's name, but you were rebuffed by your people. Why?
18: Well, I'd say, first of all, don't believe everything that you read in any newspaper. Anna made a very important point. Mm-hmm. This question about, did Donald Trump release these files only under duress from Republicans? And, Anna, you know the Republican Party probably better than I do. The idea that Donald Trump runs around afraid of Republican congressmen as opposed to the other way around is kind of crazy.
0: Look, J.D. Vance is slick, okay? But he's going to wind up owning a lot of things that he's trying to explain away. What do you mean he released the Epstein files? There's more that you have that you haven't released than what you did release. And there's no question that there was a concerted effort of concealment that now he's going to have to own because he seems to be okay with it. And look, of course, Anna Navarro's going for a stupid gotcha about inflation. Yeah, he's right about that. That was Trump's point that, oh, yeah, I love the inflation because it's going to come right back down. He said it awkwardly. He's also going to be wrong. But J.D. Vance is now going to own all of this. Or am I wrong? Former governor, now president and CEO of Airlines for America, Mr. Chris Sununu, and the host of the Rocha Revolution, Chuck Rocha. It's good to see you both. Gov, what did you think of how J.D. did with the ladies?
20: He did a good job. Look, I've done that show twice. It's the hardest show for any Republican to go on. And you hit it right on the head. He wasn't there to supposedly win an argument. He was trying to be affable, right? He held his points. He was kind of funny, a little self-deprecating, but really to show that, you know, the media portrayal of him especially isn't there, right? Again, he's going to defend his points, but he came off, I think, very, very well. And yeah, Anna was very grumpy at times. They made some jokes back and forth. But I've seen a lot of Republicans go on that show and blow it. I've done it myself. It's very hard. Look, the other thing, you're doing this. You're debating here. You're debating there. You're debating there. The audience is kind of against you. So it's a tough crowd. I think you did great.
0: Chuck, when you watch the performance, and that's what it is, do you see opportunities?
21: Sure. And I think that you're right, Chris, in what you're described. You know, I'm one of the few people who've run a presidential campaign, and this is what he's getting ready to do. And he sees Marco Rubio in his rearview mirror. He needs to be more likable. We all know that he's smart. We all know that he had a mamaw like I did. We know that he's good old Appalachia, but he's also Stanford. He's also lots of things. But one thing that everybody agrees on is that he's awkward and not very likable. Well, what he tried to do is repair some of that and start now. This is a process that doesn't happen overnight, but it's a good first step. Even if you mess up some, to Chris's point, and you should go on as many of these as you can. And I give him this credit for stepping into, quote unquote, the lioness den, because that's where you start having a proving ground. Remember when Democrats wouldn't have a primary and people just walk into places? You get fat and lazy like that. When you go in and you spar a little bit, you get better. You get better at being charming. Donald Trump has taught us anything is that how you get folks to get into the circus is be the carnival barker.
0: I got to tell you. This is going to embarrass him, Chuck, but I think you'll agree with me. This is why I think Sununu is a way better choice, because Chris Sununu is not going to go on a show or any show. If I started peppering him right now about the Epstein files, he would not own that they've been completely transparent. What J.D. Vance is doing, Gov, is he's owning things that he's not going to want to pay for when he's running for president. I'm telling you, I saw at least four clips in that I would sit there and say, so you believe that you guys released the Epstein files? You believe you released all of them? That you don't think that there was a, cause, oh no, I never said that. Yeah, you did. You did. You said that. And you were okay with the president saying that inflation was kind of a joke when it was going up there? You were okay with that? See, that's his mistake. You don't own things that you don't believe in. You say, I wouldn't say it like that. That's not what I would do. I guess he can't do that unless he wants the president to come down on him.
20: That's right. Well, obviously, look, he's there as a representative of the administration. I thought it was kind of funny on the Epstein piece that he called himself a conspiracy theorist, you know, and that, you know, he was pretty extreme on it. But you're right. Look, anytime as a politician, you get out there early, and he's the vice president, he does press conferences, there's going to be miles and miles of tape, so to say, that he'll have to defend down the road, whether it was true or not, or what was said or what was not. But overall, look, his mission was to be affable, to be likable, to not be seen as some sort of extremist, to have a good time with the folks on The View, to show them respect, which he did. And in that sense, that was the win. Are they going to go back to this very tape when he decides to run for president? I don't know. My sense is there's a whole lot of stuff that both him and Rubio and anyone else who wants to run for president will start tearing at each other for. So overall, I think he did a pretty darn good job.
0: Well, I think I like today, Chuck, when he said, well, look, we're not bringing out the details of the memorandum of understanding out of deference to the Muslim world. Now, I'm not really sure why we're doing that, but that's, wait, what? What the hell is going on here? You know what I mean? I've never seen anything like this before. This is the best deal since ever. It's better than the JCPOA, but we can't tell you about it because we got to be careful about the Muslims, even though I don't know what that means. Chuck, help me decode it.
21: In presidential politics, people forget a really important piece of it, and that is you have to win your primary before you win your general. And Chris, I think you hit on something really important. There's lots of folks in the MAGA base who have to pick, and some of the quote-unquote regular conservative, fiscal conservative Republicans who hold their nose and vote for a Donald Trump. We can debate why they do either one of these two things. But you have to win those folks over before you get to get into the arena in the general election. So to your point about the Epstein files, around the wars, around the things that actually got Donald Trump elected. He got elected because people were tired of regular Republicans and tired of regular Democrats. Take it from the Democrat. They thought he would break things, but he was outside the system. He wasn't the Epstein files, all these things. But what you talked about, is what brings the Republicans from the MAGA base to fervor, because they want to talk about Epstein, wars, price, jobs. And I think that's his problem when he heads into a primary.

0: focus. Hey, Chris, do you think that what we just saw with these jackasses, that thank God the mother came forward and stopped it before they could do anything around the UFC thing this weekend? You know, you notice like what an amalgam this group is. Like, you know, I guess the putatively, yes, there's a Christian nationalist bent to the top organization, but there's a lot of crazy there from the full political spectrum. I mean, it's getting hotter in here, you know?
1: I would say it's almost non-political in that it is a full spectrum.
0: Nonpartisan. Nonpartisan.
1: Nonpartisan, right? It's almost, if you are a profiler, you'd say, boy, we didn't see this one coming necessarily. And that what's scary is, you know, we just had the potential shooting, just a month or two ago. Is this the new norm? That is what everyone is asking themselves. And unfortunately, it looks like it is. And to your point, drones are literally the scariest thing in the world, if you're a public figure, because they're so accessible. So unfortunately, this is probably the new norm. It's very scary. You'd like to think this is the last we're going to hear it. But I think everyone in the White House is back on the back of their hairs are up. On their neck. It really is. And the president's not going to be stopped, though, right? He's going to keep doing these public appearances. He's going to keep going out there, knowing the risk to himself. But that's just scary, because it's scary for the nation. So unfortunately, that's it. And is it politics? Is it CEOs next? I mean, who's next on the list when people realize how easy it can be to make some sort of insane point with their violence?
0: CEO next. They already did it. And they made Mangione a freaking celebrity. I mean, these are some crazy times. I just had a guy say to me this weekend, Chuck, trying to be nice. He was with his wife. He's like, my wife loves your show. May I take her or leave you? He's like, but be careful, man. They're coming for you. And he was just trying to be nice, but it's also a sign of the times. I mean, these are really dangerous days. That's why I built my family very carefully on this show. And that's why I love guys like you, Gov. You've got your ideas, you've got your ideology, but there's a decency. Chuck, same. And I think it's fundamental. I think it's why you guys are at the top of your respective fields. And I look forward to talking to you more. I'm going to get you to run, though, Sununu. You'll see. I'm not going to leave my job to help you, but I'm going to get you to run, Sununu. You're going to see. The people are going to watch you. 4 minutes and 15 seconds. Up next, call in and tell Governor Chris Sununu to run. 844-968-7720. Look, I used to say the same thing to Bernie Sanders. When you believe that people have a passion for real ideas that they can communicate to the American people, then the people can decide you should promote them in this when you have a platform like this. They're good for the dialogue. Next.
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5: The future of fuel. I'm Blake Berman, host of The Hill on News Nation. President Trump says the Strait of Hormuz will reopen in full this Friday as part of his Memorandum of Understanding with Iran. Back at home, the Trump administration will likely have to turn its attention back to the Strategic Petroleum Reserve. The Department of Energy reporting the emergency supply of crude oil is now at its lowest level since 1983. Total inventory stands at 340 million barrels. The last time inventory was at that amount, the Reagan administration was filling up reserves. The SPR was established in 1975 after an oil producer embargo against the U.S. triggered an energy crisis. During the war with Iran, the Trump administration tapped the SPR in an effort to lower gas prices. In March, 172 million barrels were released as part of a global effort. I'm Blake Berman, and this is the News Nation Political Minute.
6: Who you got?
7: I love that Chris Sununu. You know, just so you know, I asked him what job I'm going to have at the White House when he's president, and you know what job he's giving me? Assistant to the assistant to the deputy assistant press secretary.
6: Wow. But that's he said, good. I will put you right out there in front.
7: But he said, don't worry, you'll be able to get coffee for somebody. Anyway.
6: Nice. Already sounds like a president.
7: Yeah, I know, right? Cleotis from Michigan. Cool name, Cleotis.
6: All right. What do you got?
8: Hey, how you doing? Kumo, love your show. Been following you for quite some time. I'll try to make this short because I can't get everything in that I like to because just not enough time. But on the 25th anniversary of our country, you know who built that White House all those years ago, but on the 25th anniversary of our country, on the White House lawn of all places, we're still experiencing the dark side of our country. An ill-minded, you know, wrestler called the most educated first lady in our history, a man, and no one in Trump's administration, including Trump, even issue a correction or apology for that comment. I mean, what has this world come to?
6: Well, it's crass, it's divided, it's ugly, and it doesn't have to be corrected. Nobody needs to be told what Michelle Obama's gender is. This is a stupid joke for stupid people. And, you know, the fact that Rogan let it go, that's on him. And we all make our own choices, and people see what it is. That was embarrassing. There was a lot about it that was embarrassing. I love MMA. I hate that my decision to like a certain sport now has been politicized by these guys, but I blame Dana White for that and the president for taking advantage of it. But let me tell you something. Those kinds of ugly insults do nothing to help MAGA's cause. Nothing. Because now they have to own it. And let me tell you, that's a tough thing to have to own. It's just ugly and stupid. Next.
7: Next, if we're ready for her. Yep. Judy from Dearborn Heights, Michigan.
6: Judy, make your witness.
9: Excuse me?
6: Make your witness. Ask your question.
9: Oh, I'm sorry. I wanted to keep it together, and I already blew it. First thing, I love you and respect you more than anybody I know. Been watching you since, I don't know, right, first time you were ever on TV. So I have two really big concerns about this deal that he's trying to sell. You know who I'm talking about. The restrictions on of the uranium to the extent that it should be. It's not going to be there, if at all.
6: Right. What's the other one?
9: Concerned. The other one is Israel. The way he's turned his back on Netanyahu, I think, is disgusting.
6: It was always going to happen. It was always going to happen. And first of all, BB is a tough sell for the American audience.

right now. The president will always choose himself first, okay? Always. Israel does not have the same interests in the region that Donald Trump does. He's got to get out of there. This is killing him. It's not the same for Bibi Netanyahu. It's probably keeping him in power. So as soon as they are not aligned in their interests, it's no longer about fealty. It's about loyalty. And that has to work both ways. And that doesn't work with Donald Trump. So this relationship is going to change. We'll see how. In terms of the uranium, this is backpedaling because they know the regime won't give it up. And that's why we have to keep scrutiny on them for the deal to be done the right way. We'll be right back.

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0: when you start looking at political terrorism and you can't really understand its design or where it's coming from or what its motivation is other than just anti all of these different things. And I keep telling you this, you do nothing to change it, it's only going to get worse. We are going to see more violence. The question is, how much more until we demand a change? Leland Vittert, right now.
5: Or we are the example of the change, right?
0: That'd be nice.
5: There you go.
0: Right. That'd be nice. But it is a tough time out there. It is a tough time.
5: And the sanity comes here at News Nation. Chris, great show, friends. Welcome to the program. Live look at Lebanon right now. We're going to explain in a moment how this picture on your screen could be the reason why the U.S.-Iran deal falls apart. We start with our Why It Matters memo. Vice President J.D. Vance just tied his political future to the Ayatollah. Vance's presidential ambitions now relies on the mullahs in Iran keeping their promises. And unsurprisingly, the mullahs are already screwing him. Between hawking his book and selling the Iran deal, Vance has been omnipresent on TV this week. More than 9 interviews in less than 3 days. Whether it's officially his deal or not, Vance is owning this. Compare that to Marco Rubio. Haven't heard from him, haven't seen him. Rubio attended the G7 with President Trump today, but has yet to publicly comment on the deal. Axios reports Rubio expressed concerns and raised questions about it. No kidding. The Iranians have already twisted the thumbscrews on Vance, reportedly insisting there's going to be no final deal until Israel leaves Lebanon. That leaves in place the very terrorist army, Hezbollah, that Iran has promised to abandon. So Iran is already showing they won't live up to the deal. Understandably, and probably because of that, the deal is not sitting well with Benjamin Netanyahu, who says Israeli forces will stay in Lebanon as long as necessary. Israel now believes it's on its own. Vance is a political chameleon. We could go into the psychology of his childhood to explain that. I'm not a psychologist. Simply put, he knows how to survive. This is a guy who went from calling Trump Hitler to becoming the only man Trump can't fire. That is why he joined Witkoff and Kushner to get Trump this win. Vance was against the war from the beginning. This gives him street cred with the America First types. Vance's logic right now goes like this. If you don't love this deal, then you must love war.
16: But it is kind of ironic that they're really, really worried about stopping this thing, but they were completely gung-ho about starting this thing. They're proposing an endless conflict. They want this to go on until every bomb has been dropped or until every Iranian is dead.
5: Tucker Carlson would be so proud. In fact, Tucker Carlson is proud. Vance is Tucker Carlson's guy. Trump watches approval rating freefall during the war. Rubio didn't bring him a deal. Vance did. This gives Trump a chance to move on, which he desperately wants to do. Trump loves nothing more than to be the center of attention. Yet he's leaving Europe tomorrow so Vance can go to Europe on Friday and sign this. This is Vance's deal. Trump is not above throwing his vice president under the proverbial bus. Just ask Mike Pence. Semaphore White House correspondent Shelby Talcott, former Trump White House acting chief of staff Mick Mulvaney. I'm going to promote you to chief of staff, Mick, because acting doesn't exist. The reason Trump hired you in the first term is because you could see around corners, Mick. Is Trump letting Vance get out over his skis so he has to own this now?
23: Well, I think he's setting up Vance to possibly take a fall if it goes poorly. Yeah, by the way, that's the job of a vice president. It's the job of a chief of staff. You're there to try to make the president look good. And if something goes bad, you take the heat so that he doesn't have to. That has been the role of the chief of staff and the vice president since the very beginning. But yeah, if you're Vance, what choice have you got? You can't say no to the president when he says go and take lead on this or go and sign this. But is it politically fraught? Absolutely.
5: Shelby, is the White House surprised by how negatively this deal has been received?
2: No, I think the short answer is no. I think there's recognition inside the White House, around the White House, that this has not necessarily gone the way that they first intended it to go when we went into Iran months ago, right? We were hearing that this was going to be a few days, that it was going to be 2 weeks, that it was going to be 4 weeks. And so that alone, there's recognition that this has been a much tougher climb than they originally anticipated.
5: Okay, so this is the way out. And this is Vance now, who has become the point person on selling both his book and the Iran deal. Take a listen.
16: I'd say, Obama, why in the world, if it's the same thing, why is it that the Gulf Arabs hated your deal and they love our deal? If the Iranian people want greater prosperity, then their leadership has to step up and change their behavior. If they do, great. If they don't, the United States has already gotten a lot. You've got Iranian propagandists out there saying, well, we get all these things. And they leave out the fact that they only get those things if they fundamentally transform themselves as a country. So the United States wins either way.
5: I'm not sure necessarily, Mick, that everybody sees that, except, and perhaps the Iranians most of all, because they've been able to play for time. But let's just give the administration the benefit of the doubt that this memorandum of understanding is a memorandum to negotiate a deal. And if everybody lives up to everything, then the Iranians get what they want. That said, it only works if Vance and Trump are able to walk away from this deal and go back to fighting, and the Iranians believe that is possible. Politically, in 60 days, are they able to do that?
23: Yeah, in 60 days, you've got more faith in this than I do, Leland. I think this could be extended multiple times. This could be 120, 180, 240 days. Look, the key here is going to be, you know, what Reagan referred to as trust but verify. My understanding is the language in the agreement. And keep in mind, what I heard J.D. Vance say was the Gulf Arab states were for this. I guess that means they've seen it and we haven't. And that's important. We've all seen some of the same reporting that maybe we've seen the text, but I'm not really sure we know what's in this. But let's assume that what we've seen is out there. If really the Iranians get $300 billion, and in exchange for that, they give up their nuclear program for the foreseeable future, that's a good deal. That's a deal that any American leader would take. That saves money in the long run. I'm just not sure they're going to get there. But keep in mind, look, we're all guessing at this point until Friday. But there's only a couple reasons not to tell us what's in the agreement before you sign it, which is, number one, it doesn't exist yet. Number two, you don't like it. Or number three, as Trump said today, he's simply looking for a bigger sort of podium to speak from. But two of those three reasons are really, really bad.
5: Yeah. And in terms of a bigger podium to speak from, then you would go yourself to speak from that podium, right? You'd want to be the one to roll it out. There is this now palace intrigue between Rubio and Vance. And Shelby, Rubio had been taking the lead on Iran. He was certainly out front in terms of why this war was necessary, by far the administration's best salesman. He has since taken a step back. Vance has stepped forward. But relatively speaking, their chances to become president have gone in the opposite direction. Here's CNN's Harry Enten.
3: Yes, Vance is still the nominal favorite, but Marco Rubio right behind him at 28%. So you know what happened during that period? Obviously, the Iran War happened during that period, and that made J.D. Vance's chances tumble and has made Marco Rubio's chances go right up.
5: Shelby, how much has Team Vance been worried that their man is being or was being put sort of to the back burner?
2: You know, when I talk to Vance allies, their big argument is they, of course, say that they're not thinking that far ahead, right? Everybody, when I ask about 2028, nobody's thinking about it.
5: Yeah.
2: Nobody's having conversations about it. Right, whatever. But I think the reality is that there is recognition that this

0: could blow back on the vice president. But at the same time, as Mick said at the beginning of this segment, there is the reality that he is the vice president. And the president specifically asked for him a few months ago to start getting involved in these negotiations. And the president tapped him to be the face of this effectively. And you can't say no to that. Your job as the vice president is to do what the president wants. And so that is sort of how they're viewing all of this, is this is his job.
1: Yeah. Funerals and bad things. Kamala Harris and the border czar didn't really work out too well for her either. There's a reason, Mick, that not a lot of vice presidents become president. The divide inside the Republican Party, and I think also to watch what is happening at Fox News in terms of how skeptical they are of the deal, is significant. Here is Republicans on the deal.
2: Iranian media reports about the deal seem concerning.
3: The funding is real. There's a $300 billion investment fund. Who cares where the money comes from? If it doesn't come from the United States, I get that. Of course it shouldn't. But it shouldn't come from anybody.
4: Unless you were homeschooled by a day drinker, no one's confident that Iran's going to do anything.
1: Mick, the other option was to be a more aggressive in prosecuting this war and trying to bring the Iranians to their knees. As we look at this, of where the Republican Party is Trump making a decision that the party or the party base for November is much more along the J.D. Vance, Tucker Carlson, America First lane than the Marco Rubio foreign policy realists American exceptionalism vein?
5: No, I think the base is still with Trump. The base will still be there. If he comes back and says it's a huge success, there's going to be, you know, a majority at least of the Republican primary voters who are going to buy that. The real problem is going to be with those marginal Republican voters, the swing voters. As you're running for Congress, you're running for the House or the Senate, how do you explain giving $300 billion to the Iranians if that's the deal? And again, all of this comes with a caveat. We're not entirely sure if that's the deal. But no, I think Trump dictates right now what the Republican Party believes. It's the party of Trump, not the Republican Party. But J.D. Vance has to look forward. You make a really good point. As best I can tell, there's only been one time a sitting vice president has been elected this, you know, the last 100 years or so to president. So it's a tough position to be in anyway. But if he does has aspirations, and almost every vice president does, he's going to have to figure out a way to spin this. The best way to spin it is to have it be a success at the end of the 60, 120, 180 days, to have an Iran that gives up nuclear weapons. If that happens, then J.D. Vance comes out looking absolutely fantastic. If not, it could be rough for him.
1: Yeah, Shelby, my reporting is that the White House is looking for some kind of moment, right? They want a picture of the uranium, the enriched uranium coming out or being degraded or something they can hold up and say, hey, here, look, see, the Iranians are doing what they said, and only Donald Trump and now J.D. Vance can get them to do that. What do they seem to be willing to do to get it?
0: I mean, I think based on the conversations I've had with U.S. officials, they seem to be very willing to lift sanctions on Iran, to unfreeze assets on Iran, to sort of give Iran what Iran wants in order to get what the U.S. wants. Now, there have been caveats to that, right? U.S. officials have told me, have insisted that this won't happen, that those assets won't be unfrozen until Iran starts showing the U.S. that they are moving towards the agreement. But we don't know exactly what that means, right? What does the U.S. need to see specifically before it unfreezes assets or lifts sanctions? We don't know the answers to those questions yet. But certainly the end result is that the U.S. wants to be able to go on the show and have a video playing out of a clear win for them, of them removing this uranium, which is really what started this entire war.
1: Mick, to that point, money's fungible. We learned that from the Obama era. We saw what Iran does when money is fungible, how they build up their terror networks, how those terror networks go on to commit atrocities like October 7th, what that means for building their ballistic missiles. What is the explanation that the White House is going to give next week, 2 weeks from now, when the Iranian tankers start leaving, the Iranians put out that they're exporting oil, that means they're getting money, that means the Islamic Revolutionary Guard is getting stronger, and we don't have a tangible deal.
5: Yeah, the actual flow of oil probably doesn't move the needle that much in terms of what Iran can do. They had that before the war started. They were selling some oil on the black market, in fact, a lot of it. But if you're talking about sanctions relief, that's a huge number. The $300 billion, I mean, that's bigger than the budgets of most countries around the world. That's a big, big number. So once that money's out the door, if it really is, then it's not coming back. Your point is right. Money's fungible. So if you give them a dollar to fix a road, that frees up another dollar they can have to fund Hamas. And that is going to be a serious problem. At the end of the day, if the trade-off for that is no nuclear weapons for the foreseeable future in Iran, it'll be a good deal. Anything short of that, they're going to have to explain why this is any different than Obama's JCPOA. And that's a place the White House doesn't really want to be 60 days from now.
1: Yeah, well, they're already there right now. And you point out rightly that until we see the deal, it's hard to exactly refute or prove anything that they're saying. Mick Mulvaney, Shelby Talcott, thank you both very much. The FBI back here at home has thwarted a plot to use drones to bomb the White House UFC fight. We got lucky this time. Next, can we protect every baseball game, every World Cup game, every July 4th parade from terrorists with their new favorite toy?
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1: American finds out what Russian soldiers have known for years. The biggest threat to our lives from terrorists here in America is from the air, not airplanes. But drones are now one of the greatest domestic terror threats in the United States. We would be showing you video of that right now, but there is a problem with the server that delivers video to you. So for much of the show today, you may just see me and have to envision what the video would be showing you. Like today, we would be showing you video of the UFC fight on Sunday, where where there was a plot to attack the Freedom 250 event at the White House. The FBI just unsealed an indictment of 19 plotters, five of whom are already behind bars. They plan to launch commercial drones rigged with explosives over the arena, detonate them to spark a mass panic, and use snipers to gun down attendees as they fled the gates. Federal investigators say the plotters, operating under an umbrella called the Vanguard of the Old, wanted to jumpstart a revolution. And they focused on a few U.S. senators and members of Congress. They singled out the group because the campaigns received money from the American-Israeli Public Affairs Committee. Former CIA, FBI counterterrorism official Phil Mudd is with us. Phil, you know, there's folks saying a few things. There's folks saying this was nonpartisan, although they wanted to attack a Republican event, and the five people they said they were interested in are all Republicans. And then there's folks who are saying these guys are not serious. And when you look at their photos, you kind of go, this isn't exactly the A-team. I'm not sure that's the point.
13: I would agree with you. I mean, if I look at this from the plots I saw at the CIA and the FBI for years after 9/11, on the one hand, Leland, I would say the likelihood they could execute this plot as they had thought about it is about zero. That is the wrong question to ask. There's a difference between capability. Their capability was relatively modest. It's not clear to me they ever even looked at the Washington Mall to figure out if they could do this or how they would do this. The question is intent. You have a lot of anger across the country. Sort of, you see this in this group, in their anger about things like AIPAC. When you have individuals like this, regardless of the complexity of their plot, if one of them gets an AK-47 and goes to a public event, remember the assassination attempts against the president? Remember what happened to Gabby Gifford, the congresswoman who was shot at a campaign event? If one of them gets access to a weapon because they're energized by the American political environment, that's a catastrophe for this country. So forget about whether this plot could have been executed. The answer is no. And think about whether or how many people there are across the country who think about this. What, 100,000, a million, 2 million? There's a lot, Leland. That's the problem.
1: Yeah, they only have to be right once. Law enforcement has to be right every single time. But that makes an important point when it comes to the drone threat. Because we seem to be really good at dealing with threats after the terrorists have already tried them. Major events coming up, 88 FIFA World Cup games, 12 Freedom 250 events in Washington, D.C., 2,400 ML baseball games, and a July 4th parade in every hamlet across America, including one in the tiny little town of Leland, Michigan, population 400 or 500. There's ways for the Secret Service to secure these huge events and certainly provide a level of protection there that would have made this very difficult to pull off. They can't do that even at 88 FIFA games. You can't close the airspace. You can't have air defense weapons ready at the moment. There just doesn't exist. Do we have to accept the fact that pretty soon there's going to be a place where the skies of America look like the skies of Ukraine with Russian drones raining down?
13: That's an interesting question. I could see how you would ask that. That is not the way I would think about this if I were on the inside. That's a concern you would have in places that have, as you say, FIFA events, and any place that has a public sphere, that's a military recruiting site up to the White House. I still go back to saying, if you want to think about, and I don't want to get into detail, but if you want to think about mass disaster in this country, you think about a weapon like a gun or a knife. These are readily available in this country, in Europe and Asia. If you're thinking about a drone, that means you have to figure out how to operate it. You have to figure out how to weaponize it. You have to get it in place. I'd worry about that, Leland, but I look at events like this, if I were back on the inside, like the FIFA event, and I'd say, if you're looking at securing the perimeter of event, let's say 300 yards out, 500 yards out, and you're looking at dozens or hundreds of events, there is just no way. There is no way you can secure that kind of space.
1: Yeah, and that means you've got to go and cut off the cancer before it is able to act. And that means intelligence, and that means telling the truth about what's motivating these people and what's happening. As we look, obviously, at some very troubled folks, but they had an intended target. Phil Mudd, thank you very much, as always. We appreciate you being with us. World Cup, speaking of the World Cup, is teaching us something about America that has nothing to do with soccer. What the rest of the country sees in our country that we don't.
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8: 5% of Americans said they were extremely or very proud. It's fallen almost 20 points, basically, in the first quarter of this century. That's an all-time low.
9: What should be a moment of patriotism and pride? 250 years since the beginning of the American experiment, and there has been no greater force for good since the world was created than America. Instead, America now seems to be more complicated and divided in any time since the 1970s. 38% of Americans, nearly 4 in 10, doubt that the country will survive another 250 years. That number goes far higher, unsurprisingly, when you talk to Democrats. An equal amount say the country's best years are behind us. 58% behind, only 38% ahead. Maybe they should trade places with the thousands, tens of thousands of World Cup fans coming from all over the world to America and absolutely loving it.
10: So excited about arriving at Bucky's. I want to put these in my suitcase and fly them back to Scotland. They're that good.
11: This old couple just walked past me and they go, "Good morning." I was like, "What the hell? Did you guys talk to each other here?"
12: Absolutely incredible. There really is. Like no other.
13: All of them, they're so beautiful. Everybody's so friendly. Southern hospitality. The air smells nice.
9: Editor-in-chief of Two Way, Mark Halperin. Two Way co-hosts The Morning Meeting, Larry O'Connor, Kevin Walling, with us now. Kevin, I want to start with you because politics is downstream of culture. But when you look at these statistics, there is a partisan divide to them. America pride falls. GOP, 90% say they are proud of America, very extremely proud of America. Only 29% of Democrats. I know you to be one of those 29%. What is it about the culture of left-leaning progressives, Democrats, that makes people not proud of America?
14: Hey, Leland, good evening. I think it's an angst, an angling, and forever pushing from the left in the course of the history of this country, agitating for change, whether it be the civil rights movements, again, not Republican, Democrat, but this idea that the left has always been interested about bringing about change, advancing rights, whether they be civil rights, LGBT rights, what have you, and that we're not all there yet as a country. That's what I potentially ascribe to this.
9: We can't be necessarily
14: great until everyone else is great. I guess that would be the
9: that's
14: only
9: the most charitable look at it. You know,
14: this.
9: Mark, I was
14: that's
9: listening.
14: The most charitable thing, but this Democrat is part of the 29% to your opening
9: yes.
14: that believes strongly
9: right.
14: in an optimistic vision of this country.
15: Do you have
14: country.
15: The data, Leland? Do you have the data from the Obama years? I wonder what the numbers would be like. For
9: the
15: that.
9: We do not have data on proud. We do have data on most exceptional. And the numbers were better back then, if you want to think believing in your country was a good thing. But you're right about the partisan split can go back and forth. But, Mark, you made the point on Next Up that you are effectively a student of the American culture, the American experiment, and use politics to explain that. Do we explain what's happening now, right now, with politics or with culture? And is mostly Democratic politicians talking about this end of democracy because of the culture or because of the politics?
15: I'd offer up two instead of politics or culture. One would be economics and one would be spirituality. I think the lack of connection to civic culture, religious culture, and the long-term decline in people's confidence of the American dream is there for them to be able to buy a house, to be able to have your kids and grandkids do better than you economically or even as well as you economically. So I think the talking about democracy, no doubt these numbers would be better if people felt more rooted, more connected, more meaning in their lives, and had hope that their kids could have a vibrant economic future.
9: 1976, though, people didn't think there was going to be a very economic future, optimistic future. You're getting close to Carter. You've got the issues with Ford. You had impeachment with Richard Nixon and Watergate. 15% in 1976, more pessimistic now than the bicentennial. 41% now. These are people, are whether they are pessimistic or not, about the future of the country. Larry, do you go back to civic and religious engagement, to quote Mark, to explain why Republicans are so much more happy and optimistic?
5: That part of Mark's answer I definitely agree with. I don't agree with the economic aspect of it, because if you look at poor and rural Americans, people in Appalachia, although they're down on their luck and they're not happy with the current economic circumstance or the circumstances that their parents had, they still love this country. They can look beyond the current economic circumstance and see that all in all, this country is still a great country and something to be proud of. And that number you were looking for, July 2015, Barack Obama was president. Republicans, 68%, were extremely proud of this country. With Barack Obama in the White House, only 47% of Democrats were. And I think it goes to, frankly, how this sort of intellectual, overeducated class has taken over the intelligentsia and the mind trust, the brain trust of the Democrats and the political left in this country. If you come out of a liberal arts college with your basic four-year degree, you are taught to hate this country,
9: yep,
5: that everything about this country is wrong. And sadly, those are the people who align themselves right now with the Democrats. Kevin Walling, my buddy, my friend who I love, he's part of the future. He's part of the secret sauce to help the Democrats and help the political left, where you can identify what's wrong.
14: You're giving me away. Don't give away my secret there, Larry.
5: Love the fundamentals of what makes this nation so great. And it is. Thank you, Leland, for showing these foreigners coming here, even though they're here to celebrate a horrible game like soccer.
9: Yeah,
5: they at least recognize how great the country is.
9: It's a terrible game. But what I think is so interesting, Kevin, and we won't make you blow your cover any further here, but what I think is so interesting about all these foreigners is so many of them are coming from countries that have been around way longer than 250 years. The UK, Germany, Italy, Ireland. And yet they're the ones who see America and say, oh my God, this is so fantastic. And it's Americans who are sitting around going, gee, this place, I don't know, it may not last.
14: Yeah, Leland, you listed all those countries. We're still, of those countries, the oldest living, breathing democracy. All those other countries got some forms of democracy after ours, after fighting different revolutions. Irish, for example, just got it just over 100 years ago, splitting from the UK. So I think, and what we've been highlighting on the morning meeting, we pick winners and losers every week on Friday, and these European tourists were my winners. This guy, Freddie, from Germany, traveling the country, going to Bucky's for the first time, seeing a Bass Pro Shop for the first time. I think it's so fascinating that we're seeing these folks, our country, through these visitors' eyes. And I think the timing could not be even more perfect coming up on the 250 next month.
5: But Kevin, why can't a Democrat in San Francisco see the country just as beautifully? My friend and colleague Dennis Prager used to call this the left's proctologist view of America. Everything that happens in this country, they have to see from that perspective, when you're always looking at our faults instead of looking at the greatness of our nation.
14: They'll inspire some of these Democrats.
9: I could play this out a little bit more, and I won't force our viewers to have the proctology image. But you think about where all these people are, they're going relatively to red or rural or, dare I say, traditional America. Most of the things, Mark, that these foreign visitors are so blown away by are American.

0: capitalism, Costco, and Bass Pro Shops, and rural traditional America, Bucky's, Waffle House,
1: Chick-fil-A.
2: I'm confident if they went to Adams Morgan and played Hacky Sack with Kevin and his friends, they'd enjoy that too. Went with me to a rave in Brooklyn, they'd probably like that too. One of the great stories of the last 50 years is America's cultural hegemony around the world. They love our fast food. They love our social media platforms. They love our commerce. They love our rock.
1: They love our movies.
2: They love our movies. They love our TV shows. I mean, you go anywhere in the world, and most people learned English watching Friends, and they name their kids Ross and Rachel. So that hegemony, normally they experience at home. You can understand why they come here and they get to see it and taste it and feel it in person. And while some of it is Red America, trust me, I see it every day in Gotham City. They love everything about America, and it's such an advantage for us. Such an advantage.
0: How do Democrats get beyond telling America everything's terrible, you suck, you're racist, but by the way, you need to vote for us to fix it?
1: Yeah, we need to. Larry makes an excellent point, especially I think some of these overeducated folks in my party that think they know better than the voters themselves. We say all the time, how could you vote? How could you be so stupid to vote against your own interests when you're on food assistance and Republicans are looking to cut that, or Medicaid, what have you? How could you be so silly and stupid to vote against your own interests? And what do? They turn against us because no one likes to be lectured in American politics. Nobody likes to be lectured in their lives. So we have to make a compelling case that doesn't belittle these voters, but brings them home like Bill Clinton did in the 90s.
0: Larry, I feel like Republicans get dangerously close to that, though, when they ridicule and try to humiliate the left and own the libs.
3: Yeah, I think that the pendulum swings a little too far sometimes. You're right. And I like to approach this in a way that I reach out a hand and say, no, we're having a party over here. Why don't you come join our party? Listen, we've gone 10 minutes on cable news without mentioning Donald Trump. So if I may, you know, it's a law. The Trump campaign saying make America great again as their slogan, that was telling because that gave hope to people who wanted to vote for him and said, oh, yeah, I know what he means by that. What was the Democrat
0: response? Yes. Was 10 minutes on cable news without mentioning Donald Trump's name.
3: Bucky's gives me hope. Remember the Democrat's response to that. The Democrat response was, what are you talking about? We're already great. We've had Barack Obama for 8 years. That was not the response. The response was America was never great. And that's the problem.
0: I see what you're laying down. Mark Halperin, Larry O'Connor, Kevin Walling. They'll be on tomorrow morning, the morning meeting on Two-Way. Thanks, gentlemen. Some shocking new information. Thanks, that we are getting in about the Epstein case. And this new information in the Epstein case proves what we have been telling you all along. New reporting from the New York Times shows there was not a vast conspiracy of prison guards, DOJ lawyers, Israeli Mossad hitmen, and rich perverts that killed Epstein. No, it was not that. Jeffrey Epstein killed himself because he went from a private jet to a federal maximum security prison and was likely going to die there. And a bunch of incompetent prison guards let him kill himself. That's why he died. The Times reports that Epstein, in fact, tried to commit suicide multiple times before he was successful, even leaving a note that read, "It's a treat to be able to choose one's time to say goodbye." His cellmate telling the Times when Epstein returned to the cell from court, he asked abruptly, "How do you make a noose?" In the days that followed, Epstein's cellmate said he caught Epstein preparing for suicide twice. He told the New York Times that he went to guards both times, but they did not take him seriously. But just put your conspiracy hat on for a minute. And it took me a while to get here, but I did. What if all of those attempts to kill himself and alleged suicide notes were in fact done by the real killers just to throw everyone off? It is the kind of thing the vice president might believe.
4: I am, frankly, kind of a conspiracy theory on the Epstein stuff. I think that it's crazy that you had this guy who is clearly a sex predator who is hanging out with a lot of very wealthy and powerful people. Like, that really bothered me. I don't know what's there, of course. Nobody knows exactly what happened unless you were there.
0: Yeah, we kind of do know what happened, but let's just return to reality. As we've told you all along, the Epstein files were, are, and will continue to be a giant dud. First wrote about this in War Notes, your chance for an inside look at the show every day. It is free at warnotes.com. Subscribe there. We also have our daily videos, some inside looks at the show, some behind the scenes stuff that you will only get at warnotes.com. 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Also on social media at Leland Vittert. Democrats cannot wait for a new tell-all book to take down Donald Trump. Will they ever learn that voters do not care?
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2: 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All

0: Problem is, we've seen this play before. Bob Woodward made an industry out of Trump tell-alls. He wrote three with subtitles like Fear and Rage. He had tapes too. This stuff has never, not in Trump 1, not in Trump 2, done anything to change the minds of Americans. But they will never give up hope. They, referring to Democrats like former senior advisor to Kamala Harris and author of Endless Urgency on Substack, I subscribe, you should too, Mike Nellis. Mike, I get the juiciness of this, and as sort of a Washington nerd and Capital J journalist, I get it.
1: Yeah.
0: I don't think anybody outside of politics who doesn't already have their mind up cares.
2: I think that's the right take. I mean, I care about it as a Politico. I read stuff like that, but the average person doesn't care, and the average person is sick of Washington, D.C. politics anyway, so the idea that this is going to change a vote is ridiculous, I think, frankly. There's going to be a lot of salacious stuff in there that'll light up my X feed, but the average person's trying to figure out how to pay their bills right now. They don't care about this stuff.
0: Understood on all counts. So this is my question. Why then for Democrats who hate Donald Trump so much, they view Republicans as an existential threat to the country, as we found out in our last segment, many Democrats are not proud of America. The vast majority aren't. They want change in America. Why do they focus so much on how much they hate Donald Trump and not the things that you just talked about that will change voters' minds?
2: I think a lot of people in my party don't have a good answer for what to do about the economy. They don't have a good vision for the future, so they latch on to everything that Donald Trump does. And I agree with you. They do spend way too much time focused on Donald Trump. I spend too much time focused on Donald Trump, frankly. I'd like to spend less time on it. Now, he also works to make himself the main character of every single
0: day. Of everything? Yeah.
2: Right. We saw that last week with the Knicks. We saw that Sunday with the UFC fight. But I think Democrats take the bait way too often, and we should just be focused on kitchen table issues. I will say, though, it is pretty serious to me that there are audio recordings from the situation.
0: We don't know that.
2: Well, isn't that what they're reporting about the book, this regime change book?
0: There is reporting that that exists, but the authors have not claimed that yet. No.
2: Okay. All right. That I misunderstood. But if there is recordings like that, I do think that's pretty serious. But again, I don't think the average person cares.
0: No. I guess my point is, it sort of leads to the hyperventilation. I heard Joe Scarborough there talking about, you know, some people are going to have to raise their right hand, which is ... impeachment. The people I talk to who are not happy with Donald Trump say they don't want to vote for Democrats, those in the middle, because all they think Democrats are going to care about is impeachment and hearings and subpoenas.
2: Yeah, I mean, I've encouraged my party to spend less time focusing on impeachment and less time focused on Article 25 stuff. I think that's become a really lazy crutch for a lot of Democratic candidates to get quick attention online. You got to come up with some new ideas right now, because basically the most popular politician in the country is Bernie Sanders right now. And you can like or dislike Bernie Sanders all you want, but people gravitate towards him because people feel like they're focused on your issues. They're putting his issues at the core of his campaign. So I think you want to recreate that, like Zohran Mamdani, same thing. You might not like his politics, but he won for that reason.
0: Care about people like me. Perhaps the most interesting part of this book will be not what it does to Donald Trump, but what it does to those in his orbit, specifically J.D. Vance. Alex Thompson, who was the first reporter to latch on like a piranha to the story of Joe Biden's health issues or incapacitation, had this to say. Take a listen.
3: It has the potential to disrupt J.D. Vance's political ambitions, because there have been, in these early excerpts, Mr. Vance has been portrayed in some ways as conspiratorial. And as you suggested, he's aligned himself with Stephen Miller, one of the most controversial members of this administration, one of the most hardline, and was advocating in some cases for deploying the Insurrection Act.
0: Mike, again, are Democrats missing the boat when talking about Trump? They should be talking about Vance.
2: No, I think Vance is going to rise or fall based on what Donald Trump's approval rating is. If people are happy with him, happy with the economy, Vance is going to do well in 28. If not, and I think that's where we're headed right now, given the state of the economy, Vance is going to be in trouble. Rubio has the same problem, too. They're basically going to own whatever their running mate does. Kamala Harris had the same issue. I mean, if people were happier with the Biden administration in 24, she probably wins because the election was close. So that's the risk of being the VP.
0: The only time a VP became president directly after being vice president was H.W. Bush in the past 100 years. And that was when Reagan was incredibly popular and the economy was exploding. We just won the Cold War. So there you go. It's difficult. Mike Nellis, thank you very much. One very important thing that you're going to be thinking about tomorrow morning. I'm already thinking about it when we come back. Midday.

0: Any plans?
1: I don't think so.
0: Why not spend it with Antenna TV, your home for classic comedy all day and all night?
2: That's fantastic!
0: The Facts of Life.
3: I love it.
0: Alice.
4: Oh, kiss my grits.
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7: The future of fuel. I'm Blake Berman, host of The Hill on News Nation. President Trump says the Strait of Hormuz will reopen in full this Friday as part of his memorandum of understanding with Iran. Back at home, the Trump administration will likely have to turn its attention back to the Strategic Petroleum Reserve. The Department of Energy reporting the emergency supply of crude oil is now at its lowest level since 1983. Total inventory stands at 340 million barrels. The last time inventory was at that amount, the Reagan administration was filling up reserves. The SPR was established in 1975 after an oil producer embargo against the U.S. triggered an energy crisis. During the war with Iran, the Trump administration tapped the SPR in an effort to lower gas prices. In March, 172 million barrels were released as part of a global effort. I'm Blake Berman, and this is the News Nation Political Minute.

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0: This Father's Day, Rewind TV delivers dueling dads for a mega main event. Joey the Abstract Harris. 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
0: Versus Michael the Miser Taylor, dominating the ring with his epic knowledge of mutual funds.
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15: Like, for $12, you get bacon, eggs, toast, waffles with all the syrup sauce you get. It's unbelievable. It's like a teppanyaki restaurant, only with, like, nicer food. We've loved it. That's been our favourite place to eat breakfast. Waffle House, you've got to come to Australia.
16: Yes, there are many places that need Waffle House. Katie Pavlich is with us. Katie, do you have a favorite Waffle House
5: order? I have a confession. I don't think I've ever eaten at Waffle House.
16: No.
5: But yeah, no. I think that's true. But I'm still a good American because I've been to many Cracker Barrels.
16: No.
5: Yes,
16: doesn't count.
5: It does count.
16: No. I'm sorry.
5: It's not open at 2 in the morning or 3
16: I'm
5: in the
16: sorry,
5: morning.
16: I'm sorry, it doesn't count. No.
5: It does
16: count. We're going to have a field trip after your show one night. We're going to go to Waffle House. Okay, and this is going to be social media gold.
5: Okay, good. An American discovering Waffle House. I bet I'll be just as excited as the Australian was.
16: Yes.
5: Well, I'm going to hold you to that. Looking forward to it. Great show tonight, Leland. See you tomorrow. Hello, welcome to Katie Pavlich Tonight. Well, the arsonist who burned a cross in Chicago just came forward, and his motives will definitely surprise you. Plus, all eyes are on the high-stakes mayor's race in Washington, D.C., where President Trump says he has a game plan if the socialist candidate wins. It's all part of the big show we have on tap for you tonight, and we're getting into all of it, starting with this. We are learning more about the terrifying plot against the UFC Freedom 250 fight at the White House on Sunday. At least 5 men have been arrested and charged with planning to use explosive-laden drones and snipers to take out a number of Republican lawmakers at the patriotic celebration. Reportedly among their targets, Senators Marsha Blackburn, Jim Justice, and Shelley Moore Capito, as well as Republican Representatives Riley Moore and Carol Miller. According to the FBI, conspirators discussed targeting these officials for receiving contributions from pro-Israel groups and after finding some of their names on trackapac.com. Other potential targets reportedly discussed the alleged conspirators, including President Trump, Vice President Vance, billionaires like Elon Musk, and Israel's Prime Minister, Benjamin Netanyahu. This latest foiled attack comes as Democrats continue to vilify President Trump and his party, Israel, and successful Americans with no apparent intention to lower the temperature. Here's Minnesota Congresswoman Ilhan Omar talking about the American AIPAC.
6: I believe AIPAC is toxic. It is a very scary organization that is built on intimidation and bullying.
5: And remember when Zohra Mamdani shared his thoughts on the existence of billionaires?
7: Do you think that billionaires have a right to exist?
17: I don't think that we should have billionaires because, frankly, it is so much money in a moment of such inequality.
5: And who could forget far-left streamer Hassan Piker calling for the murder of capitalists?
18: Yeah, kill them. Kill those motherfuckers. And murder those motherfuckers in the street. Let the streets soak in their red capitalist blood.
5: And of course, Piker is buddies with Mayor Mamdani. So will Democrats ever stop vilifying supporters of Israel, successful Americans, and Republican lawmakers? And are we doing enough to protect against threats that continue to surface against them? Let's bring in News Nation national security contributor and former FBI special agent Tracy Walder and former Michigan gubernatorial nominee and host of the Tudor Dixon podcast. Tudor Dixon, great to see both of you. So, Tracy, let's start with you, given your background with the FBI and the CIA. Just what was your reaction to learning about this plot and what details stand out the most?
19: Thank you so much for having me, Katie. I think my biggest reaction is actually the enemy is within, right? These individuals are Americans. They are here. They've lived here. They were born. They were raised here. And quite frankly, they were radicalized here, if we want to take it that step farther. And I think that's what we're so used to. Obviously, I worked at CIA before, during, and after 9/11, and we became very used to and complacent with the threat being, I guess, over there, if you will. And now the threat is literally our neighbor. And I think that's obviously what is incredibly concerning. Also, their target list, right? I think that's different than what we are used to seeing, so focused on, you know, Epstein, data centers, big government, billionaires, and AIPAC. I think to have such a specific target list is obviously very concerning.
5: Yeah, Tudor, I mean, Tracy talks about the enemy within. Obviously, this is being driven by an ideology. This is not the first time there's been a plot. We were at the White House Correspondents' Dinner, and there was a shooting there, and an attempt to kill President Trump and members of his cabinet and the vice president. So we've seen this over and over again. Of course, you saw Charlie Kirk assassinated last year on a college campus with the suspect having leftist ideology. So, you know, in terms of what's driving this, do you think that there's a solution in terms of what leadership and Democrats can do to turn down the temperature?
20: No, I think there is a solution, but I don't think they're going to do it because they've been faced with this multiple times. I mean, Katie, you pointed out we've seen multiple assassination attempts. We saw what happened at the White House Correspondents' Dinner. The only reason that we knew that this was going to happen in Washington, D.C. the other night is because the one kid's mom actually contacted the authorities and said, look, my son has gotten involved in some online chat rooms that I'm concerned about. He has a lot of weapons. I don't know what he's going to do. Then they went into this chat room and found these other people. I mean, when you think about what's happening online with our young people, it's starting at our universities. It's getting reinforced in these dark chat rooms online. People are getting sucked into this ideology. And then you've got politicians like Mamdani, who has Hassan Piker, Abdul al-Sayed, who has Hassan Piker, and he's coming out and campaigning with them saying, look, America deserved 9/11. We have to get rid of, you know, from the river to the sea. We have to get rid of Israel. This is open conversation that they're having. It's very dangerous, and yet they will not condemn it, and they won't condemn it because they are so afraid of losing power that they've decided to give up any moral standards whatsoever and just go for the W.
5: Yeah, so Tracy, you know, I've been thinking for months more heavily, but definitely for years, about this drone threat that we face. And of course, there's the amateurs, and then there's professionals, there's militaries that have drones, and then you can buy, you know, commercial drones, you can buy drones at regular stores. in this situation, the plot was thwarted. But there's this question of, God forbid, something, you know, that was an explosive put on a regular drone by someone who's been radicalized here in America and flying it into a crowd. Do we have any kind of defense mechanism against this kind of threat?
19: We are absolutely right. That is the issue. The threat has changed. The look of the threat has changed. I think we're in this, I guess, 9/11 vision, if you will, you know, explosives, flying planes into things. And the reality is that has completely changed. I am assuming that these individuals purchased commercial off-the-shelf drones or COT. Yeah. Those have a payload of 0.5 to 5 pounds. So they could truly put anything on those and get them into a very public place. And we aren't, in my opinion, securing our airspace enough. But it becomes really difficult because we can't tell people they can't purchase these things online, right? That's when the intelligence piece comes in handy. However, it is very, very difficult to get into some of these chat rooms to monitor some of those discussions.
5: Yeah, Tudor, I mean, this is also just a matter, you know, it's not just these big events that we're seeing, but there are lots of tourists on Sunday night walking around downtown. I went down to see what was happening outside of the fencing of the Ellipse in the White House just to see what people were doing, watch the people who were visiting to go to this UFC fight. It's a matter of attacks on regular, everyday American life. And again, this ideology is behind a lot of it.
20: Yeah, absolutely. I mean, you look at our law enforcement has to be right every single time. They have to catch it ahead of time every single time. These guys only have to have it happen once. They only have to get through once to harm potentially hundreds of people or thousands of people. I mean, this is what we're facing every day. And somehow this has infected our youth. This has gotten to a much wider range of people. And like you said, these are Americans. They are American-born people. This is, the threat is within. It is in our nation right now. And you look, and yet the politicians, they don't call it out. The mainstream media is not calling it out. They're not saying, hey, we've got to stop demonizing Jewish people. Look at Temple Israel here in Michigan. We're not calling this out.
5: Right. Yeah. We're going to be talking about the problem with the youth later in the show. But we appreciate you both of you being here tonight. Tracy Walder, Tudor Dixon, thank you for joining us. Great to see you.
20: Thank you.
19: Thank you.
5: Well, we're awaiting election results out of Washington, D.C. tonight, where the high-stakes Democratic mayoral primary could change the political landscape in our nation's capital. Three-term Mayor Muriel Bowser declined to run for re-election, and front-runner Janice Lewis-George is looking to become D.C.'s version of Mayor Mamdani in New York. But D.C.'s mail-in voting and ranked choice system mean it could be a while before we know the final result. What's new? Ahead of today's primary, President Trump had this to say about what he may do if the Democratic Socialist becomes mayor.
1: I wouldn't like it, and maybe we'd take back Washington, run it on the federal basis. We won't put up with it. We're not going to lose our businesses. By the way, Washington now is a safe, beautiful place.
5: I sat down with Senator John Kennedy and asked him about a D.C. takeover, a possible presidential run in 2028, and much more. Take a listen. It is election day, especially here in Washington, D.C. The officials in D.C. have started counting ballots. Mm-hmm. We'll see if it takes as long as California did, or is still they're still counting. President Trump has threatened in saying that the federal government should take D.C. back if Democratic Socialist Janice Lewis-George becomes the next mayor. What are your thoughts on that, but more broadly, whether D.C. can govern itself?
21: Well, there are two main candidates, as best I can tell. One is a normal person. One is a crazy person. I hope the normal person wins, though I believe in democracy. And if the people elect the crazy person, they're entitled to do that. But Congress and the president, the federal government has a certain jurisdiction over D.C. And we're not going to let the crazy person do crazy stuff if the crazy person wins.
5: What would you say to those who say that D.C. actually deserves statehood and that it's taxation without representation, given this current election and the situation, but what was happening before the president had it cleaned up?
21: I wouldn't support it. I don't think...
5: Is it constitutional?
21: I don't think our founders... No, I wouldn't support it. I don't think our founders intended for the District of Columbia to be a state. They meant for it to be neutral territory, if you will. Now, if they want to go join Maryland and be part of a state, that's up to them. If they want to go join Virginia, that's up to them. But I'm not going to vote to make them a state. I don't think our our founders intended that.
5: Switching gears to another crazy person story, as you just said, the New York Post reported this morning new revelations from the Southern Poverty Law Center fraud case. We know that the Department of Justice has indicted them after a grand jury found that they allegedly defrauded many of their, you know, donors, saying that they were fighting hate while they were actually funding it. But making it worse, we're now finding out from this report that a now former top official funneled more than $1 million to her lover in the neo-Nazi National Alliance and helped prop up the organization after it basically had collapsed. So not only do we have this issue of the organization, but now we're seeing that there was some defrauding with love interests involved. Are you following
21: what has been doing? Yeah, I am, Katie. You know, they've lost their way. The center started out doing pretty good work, trying to fight hate in our country, which is something we all support. But then they decided to play top politics. And because of their politics, they decided that all Republicans were hate groups and all Democrats were love groups. And they apparently started, allegedly, as you say, though I think they did it, started paying the people that they hate to do the stuff that they hate so they could talk about hating them.
5: You spoke recently in New Hampshire.
21: I did.
5: 2028 is around the corner.
21: Great, New Hampshire. I love New Hampshire.
5: And why do you love New Hampshire? Do you think it's a place that you go campaign?
21: Well, I was up there to help John Sununu, my friend, who's running. He's Senator John Sununu. He used to be in the Senate, and now he's trying to come back. I went up there to support him. That morning, I was asked to come speak to a function. I think it's called Politics and Eggs. Mm-hmm. And we had a good time. Wonderful people asked me all kind of questions. I tried to
5: answer. It was one of those questions, are you running for president?
21: They did. They asked me about the presidential race. And I said, you know, I was honest with them. I said, look, I'm focused on the midterms. I'm planning on running for the United States Senate. But if you're asking me what if a lot of people enter the field and I think they're goobers. And I think I can do a better job, would I consider running? And I said, well, sure. I mean, I've had some people talk to me about it. Doesn't mean I'm going to do it. But remember that song by the Judds?
5: Mm-hmm.
21: Why not me? You know, why not me on a rainy day? Why not me to chase your blues away? You know, that's kind of how I look at it. Why not me? But I'm not saying I'll do it.
5: Well, you said maybe potentially if there are goobers deciding to get in the race, yeah. Who would that be?
21: I don't know. I mean, you just goober.
5: What about Gavin Newsom?
21: A goober is like pornography. You can't define it, but you know a goober when you see it.
5: Speaking of elections, we're, of course, barreling towards the midterm elections. You just mentioned you're focused on winning them. Of course, President Trump would like to keep his majority in Washington and not to get impeached for a third time, as House Democrats have said, if they were to take back power. But who do you see as the Democratic leader? Who is in charge of the party nationally?
21: Congresswoman.

0: Ocasio Cortez. She's ably assisted by Senator Bernie Sanders, by Mayor Mamdani. They've got a rookie that just joined the team, Graham Plattner. These folks are, they're socialists.
1: Are they socialists or more communists?
0: No, I think they're more socialist. Communists, I mean, they're democratic socialists. They say they don't believe in revolution. They believe in socialism at the ballot box. I don't hate anybody, and certainly they're entitled to their opinion, but I'm entitled to my opinion. And I think, how can I put this? My advice to them, I think they will ultimately lose, and my advice to them is that their time would be better spent working at Panda Express and trying to work themselves up to management.
1: You, of course, have introduced us to your elliptical. You've named her Margaret Thatcher.
0: Margaret.
1: You've become somewhat of a fitness influencer. Did you think that was going to be in the cards for part of your resume?
0: They told me to make a video, and I was about to work out. And I said, okay, I'm going to get my staff off my back. I'll make a video about Margaret. Margaret is named after Margaret Thatcher, because both kick butt and take names. Margaret's under my carport. I love Margaret like the devil loves sin. I'm on my third Margaret because I keep Margaret under the carport. I buy most of my Margarets off of Facebook Marketplace. Huh. Last Margaret I paid $250 for. I love Margaret. Nobody else may like Margaret, but Margaret gives me a good workout in 95-degree heat.
1: How many Margarets you purchased on Facebook Marketplace?
0: Three.
1: Three of them.
0: Can I say one more thing?
1: Maybe after this summer, number four.
0: Katie, you're the prime minister of cool. I love your show.
1: Thank you very much. I appreciate that.
0: Thank you for having me.
1: Thank you for coming. You're welcome anytime. Senator John Kennedy, great to see you. Well, would you let the government see your search history? A lot of people are worried about age verification systems becoming a gateway for mass surveillance. And it's not just conservatives. Taylor Lorenz and Steve Cortes agree on this issue. And they're here to talk about it next. But first, here's Jesse Weber with a look at what's coming up at 11 o'clock. Hi, Jesse.
2: Thanks, Katie. Yeah, we're covering the disappearance of this South Carolina woman. It's getting a lot of attention right now. 39-year-old Elena Catherine Moore. She's been missing for several days after leaving the gym. New footage has come out. We're going to talk about what we know, what we don't know. Jesse Weber live, 11 p.m. Eastern, tonight on News Nation.
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1: To Katie Pavlich tonight, the United Kingdom has banned social media for anyone under the age of 16, which on the surface seems great because we all want to protect our kids. But the move is also sounding alarm bells for something bigger, a potential gateway to mass surveillance. To verify your age online, your ID must be shared. And once that data is collected, it can be stored, accessed, or breached by anyone. And even, of course, inevitably, those in government. Elon Musk called the new law a wolf in sheep's clothing and that the real goal is to enable the UK government to track everyone. And it's not just conservatives sounding the alarm. Even Taylor Lorenz wrote a piece about how bans like this will bring grave consequences for us all, saying, quote, this could transform the internet from a space of free expression to a fully surveilled digital panopticon. Once built, this surveillance infrastructure will be abused, just as every prior expansion of government surveillance and censorship power has been. So this, of course, made me think. So joining me now are two people who would normally never agree on most things, but agree on this. User Magazine editor Taylor Lorenz and former Trump senior advisor Steve Cortez. Great to see you both. Thanks for being here. So, Taylor, we've seen this kind of ban in other countries, but we see already that teens are getting around firewalls with VPNs that don't share locations. So can the government really police this? What's the problem here?
18: Well, not effectively. I mean, yeah, it's funny to hear you say that you'd be surprised that I would talk about this. I've been covering this for 10 years.
1: No, I should agree. Not surprised that you talk about it.
18: Yeah, I've been covering this for a long time. And I think Americans need to wake up as well, because we're seeing laws like this come to the U.S. But what's so terrifying is that there is no way to police this, right? As you mentioned, people are going to use VPNs to get around this. And we're already hearing lawmakers in the U.K. talk about banning VPNs. Just recently as well, let's not forget the UK or the EU wanted to pass a chat control, which would have given them surveillance into effectively every single message sent via messaging apps. Messaging apps, by the way, will be regulated under their definition of social media. So this is just a complete disaster, and anybody that cares about free speech, civil liberties, or free expression should be against this.
1: Yeah, and this is why a lot of the big tech companies haven't expanded in places like Europe or Australia. But Steve, you know, as we're seeing teens are getting around safeguards, the government is trying to step in to help in a lot of these places. But is this a situation where the government will do more harm than good? And this is actually about parents needing to control more of what their kids are up to.
19: Katie, I think that's exactly the point. And yeah, look, Taylor Lorenz and I won't agree on very much, but we're on the same page on this topic. I do think that social media can be really harmful for children, for their minds, for their spirits. But the best way to guard that is for parents and schools to take action. For example, no phones during school, which is a growing trend now that I think makes enormous sense. Helps kids learn, helps them be socially better off and not be on social media because they simply don't have phones. So parents and schools, I think, need to do a better job of acting as authority figures and caregivers for young people. Also, it's very telling, you know, I'm glad that you mentioned that this movement is largely coming from the UK and Australia, and those are two countries that have been simply brutal on free speech for years now, but particularly since the madness of the lockdowns and the COVID panic. The two places in the world, at least of the English-speaking world, where you're going to get the least free speech are Australia and the UK. The UK, literally, the police come and knock on your door because you said that there's too many migrants in your country, for example. So yeah. It's very telling that these moves are coming from those two awful places that are squashing free speech.
1: Yeah, and there's been threats to arrest Americans or to keep them out of the country for things that they've said on the internet. There are efforts from places like Germany to ban people on places like X in the United States because they don't like what they're saying. But Taylor, in terms of the groups and the tech groups who have been on Capitol Hill in Washington lobbying for some kind of regulation, we just saw Meta roll out a new program for teens where they voluntarily try to put in some safeguards. But there's other groups like Turning Point USA who are saying, look, we're trying to approach young people, young activists, and we think that these bans will prevent us from doing that.
18: Well, then Turning Point USA should take some of the millions of dollars they have and fight these laws. I mean, unfortunately, the tech companies are not against these laws. We saw, you know, just today it was announced that it came out that Meta is supporting the Kids Online Safety Act, a draconian censorship and mass surveillance law that's currently being debated right now in Congress. We have the Kids Act. We have all of these dangerous identity verification laws passing in the states here. Many of them are backed by big tech companies. Again, OpenAI also supports the Kids Online Safety Act. I think that these mass surveillance policies are not, they're not antithetical to the business model of big tech. The business model of big tech, as Mark Zuckerberg has testified, relies on harvesting mass amounts of data. Mandating that they collect even more data, including biometric data on children, isn't going to curtail Meta's power.
19: Yeah, and Katie, I think this is such an important point. Look, these big tech companies, they're not trying to protect children. They're protecting their mammoth franchises, right? Because in other words, they have the scale and the ability to comply with really onerous regulations like this. So what does it do? It entrenches the existing winners. Meta wants that. Google wants that. YouTube wants it. Yes. So that's why this is not out of altruism. It's not the goodness of their heart because they care about children and they want to protect young minds. They want to protect their unbelievably valuable franchises.
1: Well, and Steve, I mean, what about this now partnership with the federal government and big tech? I mean, in a lot of ways, we want to win the AI race. We want the federal government to be as efficient as possible. But there is this data sharing. I mean, that is the gold, the water that, you know, that makes these companies run in the way that they have leverage and money. And so, you know, how did you balance that against an electorate that's like, these things are so big, big tech and the federal government partnering together and maybe not having the best interest of the individual in mind when it comes to demanding they turn over their biometric data for the sake of protecting children?
19: Yeah, well, listen, I'm a populist right winger. I think most of these big tech firms are too large and, in fact, should be broken up. But even putting that aside, let's remember that, for example, Twitter, under its former ownership, just how horrible they were on free speech. I can tell you, as somebody who has been in Twitter jail more times than I can remember, because
1: Facebook
19: I told the
1: too.
19: Truth about things like Fauci's mask lies. I told the truth about Biden's laptop from hell. Those are just two examples. And multiple times in both of those cases, I was put into Twitter jail. So Forgive me if I don't trust the titans of big tech to actually honor the principles of free speech.
1: Oh, yeah. We could go on for years about the censorship during COVID and what they did to keep people from talking about alternative narratives that weren't convenient to the COVID discussion. Absolutely. Very interesting discussion. Stephen Taylor, stay right there. We're going to continue a conversation after the break, and we will be talking about Luigi Mangione and his cult of supporters. Keep it right here on Katie Pavlish Tonight.
20: 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I was so tired all the time, and I didn't feel like eating. This can feel scary, but if you know what to look for, you'll know what to tell your doctor. And you can get in touch with the Leukemia and Lymphoma Society. LLS was there for me, and they could be there for you, too.
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2: 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I'll be right back.
0: But temperatures as low as 60 degrees can be deadly for children left behind. 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
1: We spoke earlier in the show about the rise of political violence from the left, and we've seen several attempts on President Trump's

0: life and the assassination of Charlie Kirk. And that's just a handful of examples. That's not to say we haven't seen a few cases directed towards Democrats, too. Pennsylvania Governor Josh Shapiro and his family were nearly killed in an anti-Semitic pro-Palestinian arson attack. And Minnesota lawmaker Melissa Hortman and her husband were assassinated at their home exactly a year ago this week. But what's most concerning of all is how Americans are becoming more tolerant of political violence as a means of achieving certain goals. According to a Harvard poll, nearly 40% of young Americans believe political violence is acceptable in certain circumstances. That could explain the cult of Luigi Mangione, who failed to show up to a court hearing today due to a paperwork error. But as always, some of his fans were waiting on site. They wanted a glimpse of the man accused of assassinating UnitedHealthcare CEO Brian Thompson, an act they consider justified.
1: He's responsible for more deaths than Osama bin Laden. And I remember Americans celebrating when Osama bin Laden was killed.
0: People have become so sympathetic to Mangione's alleged anti-corporate grievances that they've donated $1.5 million to his legal fees. And then in another case of a young person losing their mind in the most bizarre way possible, a college senior has confessed on television to burning a cross in Chicago Park. He said he did it as a way to protest President Trump and that he even put a MAGA hat on top of the cross before burning it. It's pretty clear why young people are acting out in such violent ways. They're constantly being told that capitalism is evil, that America is run by fascists, that our president is a pedophile, and that democracy is dying. So imagine a vulnerable, confused young person hearing that message repeated a million times on television and online. People in politics and the media need to take ownership of their words and dial back the lies so more people are not harmed. Back with us now, Taylor Lorenz, who is the editor of User Magazine, and Steve Cortez, who is the head strategist for BGC Partners. He is also a former Trump campaign advisor. Thank you for sticking around. So, Taylor, you've said before that you believe Luigi Mangione is a morally good man.
2: Whoa, no,
0: I didn't believe that.
2: No, never said that.
0: Oh, clarify then.
2: Yeah, I never said that. I said his supporters believe him to be a morally good man. These people that wait us. I don't think that killing people in any capacity is morally good, but just because somebody's a morally bad man, I don't think it's necessarily for us human beings to judge. I mean, I don't even support the death penalty. So, I honestly don't know much about Luigi Mangione's ideology. All we can do is kind of glean what he believed from looking at his Twitter account. Clearly, this man is not a hardcore leftist. He seems more of like a reactionary centrist, but we don't even know. I mean, we haven't heard this guy talk, so let's hear him talk.
0: Taylor, I mean, he's charged with, killing someone, and we saw it on video. So is that wrong to shoot someone and kill them if they disagree politically?
2: Sorry, I guess the first part of my entire answer must have cut out. What I said is that obviously killing people in any capacity is wrong, right? So sanctioning people's
0: But do you think that's morally wrong?
2: Sorry, I don't know if I'm getting cut off or not. What I was saying is that killing is wrong. I don't even support the death penalty, right? However, we don't know. I don't think it's our place to speculate on his motivations. So for all we know, he could have had some sort of, obviously he left the message at the scene, right? But we haven't heard this man talk, and
0: yes,
2: we haven't heard this man basically express his political ideology. So I think a lot of leftists are claiming this man, but we don't really know his true beliefs. Now, I don't think he's a right winger, but I would call him a reactionary centrist. That's my best guess.
0: All right, Steve, what are your thoughts about this case and all the fans that seem to believe that killing people for the sake of disagreement is appropriate?
3: Right. I think it's a reprehensible new trend, unfortunately, to support a sadistic killer like this, who killed a man who had a family, killed him in cold blood. It can't be part of American society. Clearly cannot be. But I think what we have to realize is the Democrat Party, this is not your parents' or your grandparents' Democrat Party anymore. This is a party that is now led largely by Marxists. And Marxists do fundamentally believe in political violence. That is the reality. They believe in taking power by force and even killing people if necessary. And that's what we're seeing bubbling up here. That's why Antifa, for example, in Minnesota just had a massive indictment of a lot of their very violent folks who want to battle cops, who want to do harm to Americans, who don't believe in using persuasion and instead believe in using bullets rather than words to win political arguments.
0: Well, Taylor's laughing. I don't know what's so

0: funny. But Taylor, tonight in D.C., they're counting ballots to select D.C.'s next mayor. The front runner is a Democratic socialist, and her top aide posted Free Luigi online. So clearly there are people getting into government who believe in this ideology of violence.
1: Well, you know, I think it's important to sort of contextualize things, right? First of all, right-wing extremists have been responsible for a substantially greater amount of extremist-related deaths since the 1990s. The biggest domestic extremist attacks in the last 30 years have been committed by right-wing extremist violence. I think there's a significant amount of violence on the right.
0: What statistics are you citing? Because in most of the studies, they don't count 9/11 as part of that violence. They don't count the murder of Charlie Kirk.
1: Would you
0: in those
1: call
0: statistics?
1: 9/11,
0: there's a number of statistics that they don't count in terms of violence and terrorism.
1: Do you think that bin Laden was a leftist?
0: In terms of violence in America.
1: Well,
0: you talked about right-wing
1: violence.
0: You talked about violence in America, and you said it was only right-wingers.
1: We're not counting 9/11 as leftist violence.
0: We're counting it as violence. And I'm asking you to cite the studies where you're getting the data where so-called right-wingers are causing all the violence.
1: Let's talk about Oklahoma City, Charleston, Pittsburgh, El Paso, Buffalo. All of these major attacks were led by far-right ideologies. I have covered far-right and leftist violence for
0: it's been condemned by mainstream conservatives. Conservatives aren't running for office, Steve.
1: It's been condemned by mainstream Democrats, and it's okay to shoot
0: CEOs of healthcare companies because you disagree with their ideology
1: and
0: capitalism.
1: What major Democrat? Sorry, maybe I missed this.
0: The woman I just told you about, who is running for mayor tonight, is Free Luigi.
1: Taylor, let Steve answer the question.
0: It's not a random staffer. Steve, answer the question.
1: What elected Democrat has supported Taylor? Let him answer the question. Let's hear it.
2: What is clear here, and I mean, by the way, you've shown the polling as well, okay? So this isn't just a matter of elected officials. It's also actual voters, right? And particularly if you ask younger voters, there's a far higher share of Democrat or left-leaning young Americans who believe political violence is acceptable than right-wing. I mean, that's just factually correct from the polling. And what I'm saying is the explanation for this is that the Democrat Party is no longer a patriotic opposition party. It is
1: young people hate the Democrats. What are you talking about? They hate the Democrats. The Democrats,
0: and they also hate their country.
2: And Marxism believes
1: in
2: violence.
1: They do. You're right.
0: Yeah, they also hate the country.
1: They do. But you know what? No, they hate the system that is currently governing our country, right? And they believe that political violence will bring change. I would argue it won't. But the point is, I think one thing that we all do agree on, right, is that young people are increasingly turning to political violence. Now, I would argue
0: liberal young people are turning to violence, not all young people. Steve, I want to get to this because this happened in Chicago.
1: Sorry, but it's not just liberal young people.
0: Taylor,
1: young people, these people,
0: I
1: would
0: get
1: you
0: to
1: say
0: this,
1: Luigi?
0: I want to get to the story out of Chicago.
1: They're
0: leftist Marxist communists who are getting elected into office.
1: What Marxists and communists are elected in the United States government? What Marxists and leftist communists are elected in the United States government? Can we talk about Chicago? We don't have time to list them all tonight, but I'm happy to have you back to talk about it.
0: Steve, you're from Chicago. There's a cross-burning story that's been huge news there. It was, you know, portrayed as a hate crime. The governor even commented on it. What was your first response when you heard that this was committed by a college student who put a MAGA hat on top and said he was protesting Trump? Of course, initially it was investigated as a hate crime. You know, this is the land of Jussie Smollett, so I'm not surprised.
2: Right. No, exactly. It reminded me, you know, this is MAGA country. It was just as absurd, unfortunately. And look, the reality is, it's difficult in America to find racism. It really is. It's almost impossible to find virulent racism under a certain age, you know, say under 50 years old, for example.
0: Right.
2: So when these cases unfold, they are almost always contrived and largely staged by the left. And I know you talked about this earlier in the show. The SPLC was doing this in an institutional way. So this is one loser committing this act, on his own, apparently. But we know that the SPLC was institutionalizing this and actually doing it at scale with donor money. So when the leftists cannot find an adequate supply of hate to identify, what do? They create it. They stage it.
1: You guys are feeding it. You guys are feeding this stupid both party bullshit.
0: Well, the
1: nobody
0: SPLC
1: wants this
0: is the
1: anymore.
0: One that just got indicted for falsely
1: yeah, they
0: and fraudulently
1: no
0: defrauding
1: them.
0: Their
1: you
0: donors.
1: Guys are feeding this two party. You guys are feeding this broken two party slop.
0: I think that
1: it's
0: those who
1: garbage.
0: Are planning plots to take out people at the White House for the Freedom 250 UFC fight or the White House Correspondents' Dinner
1: yeah,
0: are murdering my friend Charlie
1: bad,
0: Kirk
1: obviously.
0: Are the ones who are driving the violence.
1: But
0: Taylor
1: you're
0: Renz
1: feeding
0: and Steve Cortez,
1: you're
0: thank you very much.
1: You're feeding it with this slop.
0: Thank you for your time. Thank you. All right, New York's assisted suicide law is set to take effect in August, but patients like our next guest are suing to stop it. She'll explain why after the break.
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0: disabled people, and will their care be reduced? Our next guest thinks so. Joining us now is disabled plaintiff Anita Cameron and Institute for Patients' Rights President and Executive Director Matt Valerie. Thank you both for joining us. Great to see you. So, Anita, it's great to see you. Thanks so much for coming on the show. What are your concerns, and why do you oppose this law?
1: I oppose the law because it targets disabled people. People who are terminally ill are classified as disabled people and are protected under the law. At present, the state of New York has cut services for disabled or changed rules that eliminate, you know, that makes it hard or prevents people from receiving services. And so I was one of those who was denied home health care after I was released from a nursing home. Mm-hmm. And I then lost my medical insurance.
0: Wow.
1: Which means I have no access to health care. Mm-hmm. I have a number of chronic conditions, one of which is terminal without medication, access to my medication. And I'm in that situation now. And our state has done this to thousands of disabled people in this state. And then we have assisted suicide.
0: Yeah,
1: and so
0: horrible.
1: What happens is if you're losing access to service, your condition turns terminal, and then you are eligible for that. And it's not a choice. Some people frame it as a choice. It's not a choice when the choice is no health care and you're going to die anyway, or assisted suicide.
0: Yeah, we've seen in Canada that where, you know, people who can't get health care, they offer them medically assisted suicide for basic things like Crohn's disease or depression. Matt, what is the goal of the End Assisted Suicide Coalition, and what is the danger on top of what Anita has just told us of this law going through?
2: Thanks for having us on, Katie. We really appreciate your highlighting this important issue and the lawsuits that we've filed as a coalition to abolish assisted suicide nationwide for good. That is the goal. We hoped that these federal lawsuits will ultimately make it to the Supreme Court and that the Supreme Court will give justice by seeing all people as having inherent and unparalleled worth as human beings, no matter their health or disability status. So when assisted suicide is legalized, as it has been in Illinois and New York most recently, that's why we filed in those two states just on Thursday, is because those two states had not yet gone into effect. We'd like to block that from happening. Mm-hmm. Why? Because these laws put people at risk both of deadly harm and of discrimination. Discrimination happens immediately. If two people go into a medical setting and they express a desire to kill themselves, typically you're going to get suicide prevention care and services.
0: Mm-hmm. Right.
2: That happens every single time, except in states where assisted suicide is legal. If you have a life-threatening disability, then you might get suicide help instead of prevention.
0: Yeah, it gets used by the government as an excuse not to provide care to the most vulnerable people in that state or society. And it's unacceptable and grotesque. So thank you for talking with us tonight about it. Anita Cameron, Matt Valerie, I appreciate it. And we will continue to follow this story. Thank you for joining us.
2: Thanks, Katie. Take care.
1: Thank you.
0: Well, coming up tomorrow is a big day for the victims of the Gilgo Beach serial killer, and we just got his creepy new mugshot. More on that next.
3: This Father's Day.
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0: Remember, one man's trash is another man's treasure.
1: And look at this trash.
2: Trash? This is good, Pop.
0: Or a surprise is always nice.
1: Ah! I'm coming to join you, honey.
0: Don't be a big dummy. Watch Sanford and Son all day.
1: Well, it's up to you, dummy.
0: Sanford and Son, Father's Day at the Junkyard, June 21st on Antenna TV.
3: The future of fuel. I'm Blake Berman, host of The Hill on News Nation. President Trump says the Strait of Hormuz will reopen in full this Friday as part of his memorandum of understanding with Iran. Back at home, the Trump administration will likely have to turn its attention back to the Strategic Petroleum Reserve. The Department of Energy reporting the emergency supply of crude oil is now at its lowest level since 1983. Total inventory stands at 340 million barrels. The last time inventory was at that amount, the Reagan administration was filling up reserves. The SPR was established in 1975 after an oil producer embargo against the U.S. triggered an energy crisis. During the war with Iran, the Trump administration tapped the SPR in an effort to lower gas prices. In March, 172 million barrels were released as part of a global effort. I'm Blake Berman, and this is the News Nation Political Minute.
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15: Well, tomorrow, the Gilgo Beach serial killer will be sentenced to multiple life sentences without the possibility of parole. And Jesse Weber, he will be studied by the FBI, and we'll get new information. Of course, you'll have it all.
16: The behavioral analysis unit, what made him tick? How did he get away with it? That's what they'll find out. Katie, thanks so much.
15: I sure will. Have a great show.
16: You got it. Hey, everybody, and welcome to Jesse Weber Live. There is a

0: desperate search underway right now in South Carolina after a 39-year-old personal trainer went missing after leaving her gym. It's been almost a week since she disappeared, but now, potential new clue. There is new footage. What does it tell us about Elena Catherine Moore? We're bringing on a private investigator. He'll talk to us about it. We're also looking at this other really big twist in the mystery of those missing and dead scientists linked to some of America's most important secrets. We've been following the story. So just weeks after Los Alamos Laboratory employee Melissa Casillas' body was found in the New Mexico forest, her husband now says he fears for his life. Then, buying a home. Pretty complicated as it is, but what if a computer program, not you, not your realtor, is quietly deciding what houses you see, what risks you don't, and even where you end up living? Tonight, it is the scary side of AI's rapid takeover of the real estate industry. But we begin tonight with the news of the FBI foiling an alleged terror plot that was aimed at attacking last Sunday's America's 250 UFC event at the White House. Really, distressing story. So according to court documents unsealed earlier today, five men from across the country have been charged with plotting to attack the event using explosive drones and then shooting members of the crowd that would be fleeing from the ensuing chaos. Now, the five people, they are charged with crimes ranging from conspiracy to commit an offense against the United States to attempted murder of a federal officer. FBI Director Kash Patel revealed the alleged plot in a post on social media earlier today, saying that law enforcement first learned of this possible attack only days before June 10th, and that all five suspects are now in custody. Investigators say the attack was coordinated online, and among those arrested, 19-year-old Tyson Proper, who was apprehended in Ohio on attempted murder of a federal officer, conspiracy, and firearms charges. According to the affidavit, Proper admitted to plotting the attack with others through a TikTok group called Vanguard of the Old. Officials say the group wanted to, quote, protect America, which they believed was headed in the wrong direction. Proper allegedly told investigators the attack was designed to jumpstart a revolution in the United States. So Proper's expected in court tomorrow for a detention hearing, but according to court documents, he has yet to enter a plea, though he could face up to 20 years in prison for that attempted murder of a federal officer charge. As for the other four defendants who have been charged with conspiracy to commit murder, if convicted, they face a possible life sentence. So joining me now for more on the story, News Nation White House correspondent Kelly Meyer. Kelly, what a crazy story. What do you know more about this alleged plot, and how exactly did investigators learn about it just a few days before?
1: Yeah, it was actually one of the suspect's own mother that tipped off the investigators because of his behavior, she says, the purchases that he had made recently and those that he was talking with online. And we were just over at the White House earlier tonight, and that claw from the UFC event is still up in the south lawn in the backyard there. It's starting to be taken down. But you just think of how much different this night could have been if this wasn't recognized, if that mother didn't tip off investigators ahead of time, really just that one mother telling them about this. And they learned that the plan was to take these drones filled with explosives to really just lay them on one part of the area and then send the crowd to the other side, where then they would be waiting with more people with guns. And then they say the next step, the second wave, was to then charge on the White House gate. So this was a developed plan that they had with people from across the country in this Signal group chat, the messaging app Signal, talking about this. And we heard from Secret Service today basically talking about the threat level that we're seeing around the president right now. And I wanted to play that moment.
2: I will tell you that we've seen a significant increase in threat cases. We're up 40% this year in threat cases.
1: And I know we've been talking about a lot of these previous threats that we've seen from the White House Correspondents' Dinner, the most recent shooting outside of the White House. Now we're seeing this thwarted attempt to attack the UFC event at the White House. And then there are several other events planned for this summer here in Washington, D.C. and around the country for America's 250th.
0: 40%. I guess I'm not surprised considering what we're seeing. I understand the officials, they raided the homes of these suspects, right? Were any drones, explosives found? What did they find or allegedly find?
1: So what we've seen so far, the photos that have been shared, especially from that first suspect whose mom tipped off investigators, the 19-year-old, they found the AR-15, the ammunitions, the American flag on one of the rifles as well. They had shared some photos of that. And, you know, they're kind of learning more about, they have 5 charged already, and then they have about 23 that they're looking into. So we're expecting in the hours and days ahead that we could learn more about this and exactly what they had planned and what was in some of those chats.
0: Hey, listen, the lawyer in me has to say they're innocent unless proven guilty. But when you listen to this evidence so far, it's, you know, quite significant. What's the reaction from the White House to this?
1: So when President Trump was asked about this earlier today, he's in France at the G7. He said he didn't know anything about it. Vice President J.D. Vance also kind of echoed that same thing. I wanted to play that moment. We heard from him earlier tonight.
3: A lot of people could have got hurt if these guys pulled this off. Not in the inner circle, not in the security detail protection, but there were 80,000 people. And those are just innocent human beings. They never asked to be involved in politics. And the fact that people were targeting them just shows how despicable the political violent rhetoric is in this country.
1: And another White House official, Jesse, was saying that this brings about the need for the president's ballroom. So that's something they said after the White House Correspondents' Dinner Association shooting, as well as this event. But both events weren't planned to be held in, you know, a ballroom. That UFC event was outside, and there were so many people on the South Lawn and on the Ellipse that you couldn't really even move that indoors, especially with the octagon that they had set up outside.
0: Yeah, he mentioned 80,000 people. Have you been seeing reaction from the other people that attended that event?
1: So we did see some reaction from the White House Press Secretary, Caroline Leavitt, who is on maternity leave, but she was there that night. She praised the response from the FBI and the Secret Service in thwarting this attack. But we also heard from members of Congress that were actually also targets in this attack. One of them also posting on X today, Congressman Moore, saying that they were praising the investigation by the authorities and thanking them for saving lives, including his own, saying that this stopped the heinous plot that specifically targeted myself, the West Virginia delegation, and our colleagues at the Freedom 250 UFC event over the weekend.
0: Yeah, I mean, just to circle back to what you said, we would be having a very different conversation, right now if this took place. Thank goodness for the incredible work of law enforcement. And again, that mother, someone coming forward, if you see something, if you have a suspicion, if something doesn't seem right. But my gosh, scary to say the least. Kelly Meyer, thank you so much. Really appreciate it.
1: Thank you.
0: Okay, switching gears. I mentioned at the top. So the police in Lexington, South Carolina, they need your help right now. Person you see right there, that's 39-year-old personal trainer Elena Catherine Moore. She has not been seen since leaving a Planet Fitness on Thursday, and a search is now on. There is new security footage that was obtained by authorities just today. Apparently shows Moore walking through a Publix grocery store parking lot at 9:17 p.m. on Thursday night. So this is the night that she was last seen. Authorities, they describe Moore as 5'7", white woman, weighing about 120 pounds, brown hair, brown eyes. Security footage from that Planet Fitness shows her last wearing this olive green zip-up hoodie, these black athletic pants. And Moore apparently signed in to the Planet Fitness at 6:40 p.m., her last known contact with anyone, and was seen walking away from the gym toward this wooded area behind a nearby Lowe's home improvement store later that evening. She was reported missing the next day on Friday, and police used drones to search the nearby wooded area. They continued their search today with help from the Lexington County Sheriff's Department and the County Fire Services. But really, it's the new footage of Moore at this Publix, you have to imagine, is now likely going to broaden that search area. Police say there's no vehicle in Moore's possession. It's unknown whether or not she has her mobile phone. I'm going to say this right now. Look carefully. If you're watching, if you have any information whatsoever on Elena Moore's whereabouts, please call Lexington Police at 803-358-7271 or email them at the email you see right there on the screen. Okay, I want to try to figure this out. I want to bring in Henry Dukes, private investigator who's been working on this case. His company, Dukes Investigations and Consulting, is offering a $1,000 reward for information leading to Elena Catherine Moore. Thank you so much for coming on and for the great work that you're doing. How significant is that Publix footage?
4: That is astronomical, helpful to all of it. If you look at it, that footage actually widened the search area and also confirmed a direction of travel, which I talked about earlier today in another interview, was if you look at it, she is traveling in the direction toward her house.
0: So do you have a theory? Does law enforcement have a theory as to what's going on here? Do they suspect foul play? Do they think that she might have walked off on her own? Because they're trying to understand her movements here based on surveillance footage, which, by the way, sometimes you don't have in a case like this.
4: No, and that was one reason that we put it out in such an early stage, you know, all over social media in reference to check your cameras. You know, we gave a date and a time to check the cameras and go to current because we just don't know the circumstances. Is she still walking around? And this afternoon when the other footage came in, it was very helpful, but it was only helpful to a certain point. It still doesn't get us past that small window where we know she was at the CVS, she was at Planet Fitness, and now we have her in front of Publix walking toward Old Cherokee Road.
0: As far as you know, this is completely out of character for her?
4: It is somewhat. I mean, she is a person, she works out a lot. I mean, she's a fitness person, so walking is not something I would say would be out of character.
0: Disappearing like this, right? But because I guess the question is, do we know anything more about her cell phone?
4: There is no real answer on it. There is no confirmation whether she had it with her or not. I mean, only thing I can tell you in reference to the cell phone that it is currently off. It's not accepting calls in any fashion. And as far as we know, it hadn't been on for numbers of days.
0: But we don't know if she took it with her.
4: No, we do not.
0: Who reported her missing?
4: Her husband.
0: And how is he doing at this point?
4: Of course, he's upset. I mean, you know, he's distraught as far as, you know, worrying about where his wife is at. I mean, of course, he's the one that reported her missing.
0: Anything about her background that you know? Conflicts, fights, tension, enemies, anything like that?
4: No, I mean, she was a real likable person. You know, pretty much got along with everybody that in my course of doing interviews. And, you know, just going back to different places, even like the Planet Fitness and talking to them, you know, there was nothing that alarmed them in reference to this.
0: That's an interesting point because you watch the footage and it seems like she was having conversations with people at Planet Fitness. What were those last conversations she had with them? I mean, did she say anything? There was nothing suspicious. What were the conversations like?
4: I couldn't tell you exactly. I did not hear the conversations, nor did I ask about it. I was there more verifying times. You know, we had originally heard that she was at the CVS, and then there was a development in reference to that there was a possibility she was at the Planet Fitness. So, of course, that had to be, you know, tracked down the same as the new lead that came in today.
0: Tell us about this reward, $1,000. Have you gotten any tips from it? Is there a plan to increase the award?
4: Yes. Actually, the reward has also already been increased to $1,500 at this time. Currently, we were able to raise it with some donations that were generously given by the public. And again, we would like to raise it for more. The biggest thing that we want to make sure that we keep doing is getting this out to the public so they see it.
0: Yeah.
4: And because the key thing is we look at it that if she's out walking around in the city, wherever, somebody's going to notice her. And what we want them to do is pick up the phone. I mean, about 2 hours ago, I got a lead where somebody was spotted that was matching the description that was in the area. They called me because they personally knew me. And when we were on the way out, the sheriff's department was close enough by that they went and got out with the individual and was able to verify that it wasn't her.
0: Talk to me about how massive this search is, because one of the questions we have whenever there's a missing persons case is, you know, if there's a situation where somebody disappeared on their own or did something, you know, the idea that they could just disappear is unlikely, right? So talk to me about how massive it is. I know there's multiple agencies, there's drones involved, right? I mean, it'd be hard for someone to just disappear in that area.
4: Well, I've been out participating in the search on the ground from the beginning, and now it's grown to the point where there's the state law enforcement division is involved, wildlife division, Lexington PD, the sheriff's department. I mean, all of them are doing an outstanding job just to be able to try to cover this area. Granted, it is a populated area. There is subdivisions, but there's a lot of undeveloped parcels of land, you know, between point A and point B. And I will point out that from the Planet Fitness to her residence is about a 2.5 hour walk.
0: And just real quick, with 30 seconds, that the part of that undeveloped land, how do you search that?
4: Literally have to walk on foot. I mean, even flying a drone across this time of the year with the foliage out the way it is, it's not visible. So you literally have to get in there and walk.
0: Oh, my gosh. All right. Let's put her picture up one more time so people can see this. And Henry Dukes, thank you for the work that you're doing. I want you to appear on as many programs as possible. I want to keep this story out there. Really distressing situation. Elena, Catherine Moore, if you have information, email, call. Henry, thanks for taking the time.
4: Thank you so much for having me.
0: You got it. All right, turning now to some breaking news out of Pima County, Arizona, where authorities have now arrested 40-year-old Coral Michelle Smith on an active warrant connected to an alleged violent kidnapping and aggravated assault that took place last May. We followed this case. Police say the victim in that assault later died from her injuries and that the investigation remains ongoing. But Smith's case, the reason we brought it to your attention in part is, and the reason it got national attention is because this alleged kidnapping took place just 7 miles from the Catalina Foothills home where Nancy Guthrie was last seen. Now, law enforcement has stressed that there is no known connection between Smith or Smith's alleged crimes and the 84-year-old's disappearance, but court records do show Smith has a lengthy criminal history, including a 2020 conviction for robbery. So you do wonder, does she have information about the criminal underworld? Any connections? Something you wonder will be explored. I'll tell you what, we will keep you updated if any connection to Savannah Guthrie's missing mom is found. Meanwhile, the Guthrie family is still offering a $1 million reward for information leading to Nancy's recovery. All right, coming up, when at least a dozen scientists and researchers who all work with sensitive national secrets go missing or they end up dead, people talk. And now the husband of Melissa Casillas, whose body was recently discovered in a national forest, says he's the one in danger. That's next.
5: 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Joey the Abstract Harris. 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
0: It was just a little over a month after 68-year-old retired Air Force General William Neil McCaslin disappeared in February that people began to notice his disappearance was just the latest in a string of missing or dead scientists and researchers, all linked to some of America's most sensitive space and nuclear secrets. And one of the missing persons was a woman named Melissa Casillas. She was a former staffer at Los Alamos National Laboratory, whose body was only found just a few weeks ago by a hiker and identified. Reportedly slumped against a tree with a handgun nearby. And this was nearly a year after she disappeared. Melissa's death remains an open investigation. But in an expected, unexpected turn, it is Melissa's husband, Mark, who says he now fears for his safety and that of his family as the investigation is continuing. Mark is now seeking a restraining order against a private investigator, named Thomas McNally, who had seemingly been hired by other family members of his deceased wife. Lauren Conlon, LA Magazine contributor, host of the Outlier podcast. You know she's been all over this story from the very beginning. She's back tonight with all the details. Good to see you. So Mark Casillas, right, in court today. Update, what's going on?
25: Yes, there is no update yet. The docket hasn't been updated, but sometimes protective orders, particularly like this one, they can take a little bit of time. Evidence does have to be presented here. But Jesse, the more I dig into Melissa's very tragic death, her case, and all of this noise, I just don't think that she is truly connected to the, quote, missing scientist.
0: What makes you say that?
25: Well, I mean, yes, she worked at Los Alamos, but we've gone into detail about this, about her role there, the fact that she was an administrative assistant. But there are a lot of things about her disappearance that really don't have anything to do with her workplace here. And this private investigator who is working with what Mark Casillas calls, quote, Melissa's biological family, meaning her parents, her niece, etc. I mean, he's making claims online. That is the crux of this, really. And Mark Casillas claims he's harassing his other children.

0: children. You know, he had children that he had with another woman, not Melissa, a previous marriage.
1: But what are the claims about? Like, what is he accusing McNally of saying about him?
0: McNally, if you go to his Facebook, it's the Emerald Eye consulting page. He doesn't really make it a secret here. He thinks Mark is responsible for what happened to Melissa. And also, look, this is not coming from me. So I want to be careful how I word this, because I truly don't want to hurt, you know, Melissa's daughter, her husband. You know, I'm just sort of seeing this, and her family, her niece, and the family members that appear to be working with McNally, they are also pointing fingers at Melissa's husband. But
1: this all happened, right? He took action, Mark Casillas, before Melissa's correct. Body was found?
0: Correct. He filed this 2 weeks before, I want to say, and her body was found on May 28th. But again, per the Emerald Eye consulting page, when Melissa's body was found, they had known about it apparently for 2 weeks. They just had to wait to see if it was actually Melissa. But the ongoing harassment, as Mark Casillas claims, has been happening for about 8 weeks, maybe since April. So I want to say it's kind of fresh, it's kind of new. But there are photos of Mark on this page, kind of eating a few days after Melissa was found, and he's kind of saying, look, he's not crying, he's laughing, and there's a lot of that. Again, it looks like online harassment, and it's
1: and
0: not,
1: and he's
0: great,
1: receiving threats too and things like that.
0: I guess yes, you could say that, again, based on these Facebook posts.
1: But was he investigated by authorities at all? Did they speak to him about it?
0: Mark Casillas, I mean, he's not, I guess, Jesse, it's like, you know, like I do, they don't exactly name, quote,
1: sure,
0: persons
1: right.
0: of interest, right? Yeah. But they've been talking to him throughout the year that she's been missing. And I mean, look, I hate pointing fingers here. I don't really want to get into it too much, but you can dissect certain pieces of evidence. You can dissect 911 calls, Facebook posts from her husband, and you could make something out of it. But again, just like you could do that, you could do the opposite.
1: Right. Of course, of course. You did write about this weird encounter that their daughter Sierra had with strangers. Can you tell us more about that?
0: Yes, so this actually was originally reported by Crime Junkie Podcast. And again, I go back to saying that Sierra and Mark Casillas are on the total opposite side of McNally, Emerald Eye, and the other family members. But according to Sierra, she was visited by four people about 2 months after Melissa went missing at her work. And they claim to have driven up from Colorado just to give her a graduation gift of something like $50. And it's kind of a long way to drive, just to give $50. And so this woman in particular gave Sierra Casillas her phone number. And when she had someone else call it, this woman said, I don't know what you're talking about. I have no idea who you are, who Melissa Casillas is. And it was just very odd. Very, very odd.
1: Lauren, so, I mean, that account is only going to raise more speculation and more questions about Melissa Casillas.
0: It's awful. I mean, Jesse, this is so tragic and so mysterious. And again, I have submitted a FOIA request. It hasn't been answered yet, because this is clearly an open investigation. They haven't even determined, meaning Taos County Sheriff's Office or New Mexico Sheriff's Office, they haven't determined her cause or manner of death yet. So we don't even know that at this point.
1: But I know you're going to stay on top of it. Lauren Conlon, always good to see you. Thank you so much.
0: Thanks, Jesse.
1: All right, up next, it's time for the Fame Files. Courtney Singer, or country singer rather, Jelly Roll files for divorce. Brooklyn Beckham stars in a new ad while seemingly taking another shot at his famous family. Tyra Banks suing Netflix. Our great Paula Frolick got the scoop on all of it. She joins us live next.
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1: It's Fame Files time. You know there's no shortage of celebrity drama this week. So we're going to start with what I'll say maybe the week's biggest entertainment headline. I'm sure you saw it. Country star Jelly Roll has filed for divorce from his wife of nearly 10 years, podcaster Bunny XO. I'm bringing in Paula early to ask. The singer filed last month in his home state of Tennessee, citing reconcilable differences. Another big story, internet taking the internet by storm. Brooklyn Beckham is starring in a controversial DoorDash commercial. Take a look.
16: You're probably wondering.

0: why I'm watching the FIFA World Cup 2026 from home. It's a long story.
1: Yeah, that line is widely being seen as a reference to his very public feud with his family. And, of course, the World Cup has extra meaning, given his father, David Beckham, captain for England, became one of the tournament's biggest stars. And then finally, Tyra Banks, taking on Netflix. Yeah, the supermodel has filed a defamation lawsuit, claiming the streamer's docuseries Reality Check Inside America's Next Top Model took a 3.5 interview with her, cut it down to just 16 minutes, and edited her words into what she calls a false narrative. So much to break down. You know who I'm bringing in. Paula Froelich, News Nation senior story producer, host of The Scoop with Paula Froelich. Thank you so much for coming on. I thought Charlie Roll was good. I thought they had a good relationship.
2: Yeah, didn't we all? I mean, I am team bunny. You can hashtag that all day, every
1: day.
2: Well,
1: what do you think's going on?
2: I don't know. I mean, here's the deal. I do know, but she carried this guy on her back, literally sometimes, from a convict to the country king. She met him over 10 years ago. He was living in a van, was an addict, was broke, and she was making money. She's been very open about this, as an escort. And she took him in. They got married. They had this great relationship. Just recently at the Grammys, he came out and thanked her, said he would either be in jail or dead without her. And then guess what happened?
1: What happened?
2: He lost a lot of weight.
1: So you think that's because, like, they've been very honest about infidelity and therapy. Do you think that's what's going on? Because, like, was there any sign there was problems at all? Nothing?
2: No. Now, listen, in 2000...
1: So you think a glow-up is what's going on?
2: Here's the deal. In 2018, he did have a 10-month-long affair that he does have a 9-year-old child, presumably from. However, they got over that. Okay. She stopped being an escort in 2023. They've always said they were very open about what each other did. And he lost a lot of weight, got a huge glow up, and has found Jesus.
1: Look, we're speculating. We don't know. Interesting, to say the least. Got to talk about Brooklyn Beckham. Mm. This is it. Why would he do an ad like this?
2: Yeah, I don't know. It's not like he needs the money. He's married to a billionaireess. And I think he's just poking the bear, and it's just ridiculous. It's kind of mean-spirited at this point. You know, he's asked to be left alone. He has asked for his parents not to bother him. And here he goes out, shot across the bow, directly at his parents, days after his sister, Harper, tried to come visit him at his home and leave him a letter, and he wasn't home.
1: Do we know? So we don't know anything about what that letter was. Was it about reconciling with the family, or?
2: Well, she has tried to get in touch with him. She's the youngest of the Beckham's children, and they had a very special relationship. Since he's been married, he has cut off all ties with his parents and his siblings, and I think she wants to get back in touch. However, it seems he is not interested, and once again, poking the Beckham bears.
1: Before we go on real quick, is he getting like a lot of positive attention from this? Like a lot of positive commentary for this?
2: No.
1: Negative?
2: No. First of all, here's the problem. Jesse, I know the Beckhams are huge in England, and they keep trying to be huge in America. They just aren't. You ask any schmo on the street in Ohio who this git is, and they won't know. I promise you. I am from Ohio. I know this.
1: Are you from Ohio? What part?
2: I am. Cincinnati.
1: I feel like I should have known that. Yeah. I'm learning so much.
2: The best part of Ohio.
1: Tyra Banks. Oh. Now, I got to say, I wasn't surprised after the reaction from that side. But does she have a legitimate claim here?
2: I mean, you're the lawyer, but I wouldn't think so. She's sitting there claiming that they, you know, constructed this whole narrative about her. But isn't that exactly what she did to all the contestants on America's Next Top Model?
1: Well, what did she say that was so problematic? Like, what's that issue in the docuseries that she's taking?
2: Yeah.
1: Like, what was the problem?
2: She is saying that, you know, there were several allegations. She's saying she didn't get to respond to a girl saying that she was sexually assaulted on the show. She's saying that she gave 3.5 hours worth of interview, and a lot of it was just cut on the floor, making her look horrific, including Miss J, her co-host, saying he had a stroke and she never got in touch with him.
1: What, you cover this all the time. What's the responsibility of documentaries to ask a guest every single question, or, you know, take certain

0: certain parts of their interview and put it in. Do they have an obligation? How does it work?
1: Here's the deal. It's entertainment. That's the problem. They're not saying they're journalists, but they are. Netflix is claiming they did ask. And, you know, I'm interviewing a former contestant of America's Next Top Model, Gisele Sampson, who also appeared on that show the first season. I'm interviewing her for my podcast. It'll come out on Thursday. But she's just kind of like, yeah, okay, you tore us all down. Kind of hurts when the shoe's on the other foot, hey?
0: Interesting. I'm curious if Tyra signed anything, like a release, and what it might have said before.
1: The other point is, she was the executive director of America's Next Top Model.
0: Right, she knew
1: exactly what was going on. I think she's just upset. She's not in control.
0: All right. Well, I hope everybody checks your interview out. Paula, great seeing you. Thank you so much.
1: You too, friend.
0: All right. Coming up. So when you buy or sell a home, who calls the shots? You? Your realtor, maybe a secret algorithm? Turns out more and more realtors are using AI to find, to market, to sell homes. And that robo-realtor is quietly deciding which houses you're allowed to look at, which neighborhoods you're allowed to live in, and even what you're going to pay. This is the scary side of AI real estate. That's next.
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0: Buying a home is already stressful enough. I mean, you're making maybe the biggest financial decision of your life, trying to find the right home, the right price, the right neighborhood. But now there's something else involved, artificial intelligence, and it is happening quite fast. You know, on the show, we try to explain all the risks and benefits of AI in industry. So I want to talk about the real estate industry because it can maybe apply to other areas. So brokerage leaders say 97% of realtors are now using AI in some form. And that is up from about 80% that was just 2 years ago. So we're talking about AI writing listings and helping market homes and answering questions, following up with clients, helping decide what houses you see first. And look, there's a lot of good there, right? Faster responses, better marketing, maybe even realtors having more time to actually help clients instead of, you know, dealing with all the paperwork. But here's where things get a little unsettling. What happens if AI gets something important wrong? A flood risk, a school district, a property value? What if private details about your finances or family life end up in systems you never knew about? And in an age of deepfakes, what if AI makes real estate scams even harder to spot? Joining us now is Aaron Kerman, one of the biggest names in luxury real estate, somebody who knows a thing or two about what's coming next. He is the founder and CEO of Christie's International Real Estate Southern California, with a career sales of over $24 billion. He's also consistently named one of the top luxury agents in the country. Thank you so much for taking the time. Do you see the concerns, right? I mean, how much is a concern that AI is making mistakes and people are making decisions based on faulty information?
17: Well, first of all, thanks for having me. And it is definitely a concern. I recently almost lost a very big deal because AI just got it completely wrong. So there's only a certain amount of information that can be translated through AI.
0: How big was the deal and what did it do wrong?
17: Perfect. So the deal was a $55 million deal. And okay. It had no idea how to value a unique property like that. Because at the end of the day, AI is just taking information and it keeps, you know, growing and getting more information as it goes. But in certain neighborhoods and certain types of houses, it just doesn't have the data to be able to accurately inform buyers, investors, and whatever they may be on what the actual value is. And so it was a perfect example of how AI just got it wrong.
0: Right.
17: And I think the reality is, real estate is a nuanced business. There's so many nuances to every single deal in every neighborhood and every house that the consumer and agents can't simply rely on AI, although it's an amazing tool to educate, you know, the public and to make real estate agents more effective at their jobs.
0: But is it, I'm sure it's helping in some of the administrative tasks, but I guess the counter argument was, does it take away some of the skill of the agents? Or if the, you know, a buyer or a client is like, if an AI did half of this administrative work, why am I paying a commission to an agent this much, right? I mean, part of it's like you're learning on the go. It's doing the small stuff that makes you a better agent. And I wonder, like, the good of it and how much it takes care of the administrative work, can there be a downside?
17: I mean, there's always good and there's bad, right? I think the good is it does make our jobs a lot easier. It's taking a lot of the administration work away from us. And it is making us, especially those that know how to use it, be better at their jobs. The reality, though, is that artificial intelligence will never be able to take over

0: We have tools that can help us make our job so much easier. It simplifies the process for us. It gives us intelligence from around the world. And that, in turn, for the good agents, has made us better agents because we can consult buyers in a better way. We advise our sellers in a better way. And we're able to give information that is accurate and real time rather than speculative. If you look at
1: Right.
0: the real estate, real estate tends to be 3 months back. So the information the media and the public gets is historically already old data. With AI, we can give real-time data and expand our knowledge to really identify buyers, sellers, and obstacles prior to them becoming initiated.
1: That's interesting. Look, you talk about having the human touch, though. I got to ask, we have 30 seconds. How much are we going to see layoffs based on AI in the real estate industry?
0: I think we're going to see, in any industry, including real estate, we're going to see layoffs because a lot of the administration and a lot of the backend stuff that we did, quite frankly, AI can do better. Can AI write a description quickly? Yes. Can they get collateral and data information for us? Absolutely. But what they can't do is protect the consumer
1: Right.
0: and give them the nuance that they
1: Right.
0: need. And I think that that's the most important aspect of a real estate agent's job. And that is why most consumers are very happy to pay real estate agents. And I don't think that's
1: Yeah.
0: going to change in the near future.
1: All right, Aaron Kerman, thank you so much. I'm glad you saved that $55 million deal. You deserved it. You deserved it,
0: Thanks
1: Aaron.
0: so
1: Good
0: much.
1: stuff.
0: And it was
1: Thanks so
0: great
1: much.
0: seeing you guys.
1: Appreciate
0: Thank
1: it.
0: you. Take
1: All
0: care.
1: right, up next, a British actor goes viral after his friend's window seat turns out to be windowless. Why this happens more often than you think, and why it even sparked lawsuits. But I am going to give you my two cents on this next.
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10: The future of fuel. I'm Blake Berman, host of The Hill on News Nation. President Trump says the Strait of Hormuz will reopen in full this Friday as part of his memorandum of understanding with Iran. Back at home, the Trump administration will likely have to turn its attention back to the Strategic Petroleum Reserve. The Department of Energy reporting the emergency supply of crude oil is now at its lowest level since 1983. Total inventory stands at 340 million barrels. The last time inventory was at that amount, the Reagan administration was filling up reserves. The SPR was established in 1975 after an oil producer embargo against the U.S. triggered an energy crisis. During the war with Iran, the Trump administration tapped the SPR in an effort to lower gas prices. In March, 172 million barrels were released as part of a global effort. I'm Blake Berman, and this is the News Nation Political Minute.
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6: Now, look, they took it in stride, but I'll tell you, for some passengers, a windowless window seat, no laughing matter. There are now several lawsuits filed by people who say they bought window seats for various reasons, you know, addressing a fear of flying, motion sickness, keeping children occupied, or, you know, actually looking out the window. It can happen on many major commercial airlines. Why? Because airlines can change the seating layout, often adding more seats, but they can't move the windows, so the seats don't always line up. And right now, there's no specific federal law or rule requiring airlines to disclose which window seats are actually windowless, although a few airlines now do. My two cents on all this? You go aisle. Always go aisle. Come on, always. Think about it. If you're in the window seat, every time you got to use the bathroom, you got to start mentally preparing for that whole operation. Okay, are they asleep? Do I wake them up? Do I have to wait? When are they going to go to sleep? Do I try to squeeze past? You want to deal with that nightmare? Don't even get me started on the middle seat. The uncomfortability of the middle seat. Aisle, you know, you can stretch. You can get up when you want. When we land, I'm not playing human Tetris trying to get into the aisle and get my bag out of the overhead bin while everybody waits for you and you're rushing. That's a disaster. Aisle, you get a head start. But if you're going to call a window seat, I do think there ought to be a window, right? Okay, shifting gears before we wrap things up. One last thing before you go. Did you see this? Gilgo Beach serial killer Rex Uhrman delivers a cold, empty stare in his latest mugshot. He's due back in court tomorrow for his official sentencing after admitting to the brutal murders of eight women between 1993 and 2010. So I want you to stay tuned for our coverage of that. Him speaking to the behavioral analysis unit, trying to get a sense of why he did this and how he was able to cover it up. That's going to be important. Does it for our show tonight. Jesse Weber Live back tomorrow night, 11 p.m. Eastern. Cuomo's next, everybody.
8: Do you want to know why the administration is being cagey about releasing the text of this deal? Well, let's look at the clues. The vice president today is telling people that, well, we're doing it this way to be sensitive to the Muslim world. But then he says, and I'm not really sure why we're doing that. That's odd. Also, it's odd given that Arab countries are not signatories to this deal. Here's another, maybe an even better clue. The most important part of this memorandum of understanding is what? That the regime agrees it must never have a nuke, and that they have to get rid of any enriched uranium or nuclear dust, as the president puts it. But all of a sudden, the president, speaking about what he has said all along, this is why I'm doing it. And I know it doesn't seem great, and I know it's taken too long, and I know it's been more expensive, and I know I'm not doing anything at home, but hey, what do you want them to have, a nuke? They can never have one. That's all that matters. We got to get rid of this. You see how much uranium they had? They were just weeks from a weapon, which isn't true. But you see? So that's been his justification, right? Not anymore. Now the president is saying, oh, all that enriched uranium? Oh, it's not a big deal. In fact, I don't even really care if they have it. Listen.
0: So the Atomic Energy just reported that it was one of the most devastating bombings that they've ever seen. The whole mountain collapsed on top of it. And frankly, to go get it, we're going to go get it. But to go get it is a big deal. Because they say only China and us have the equipment where you can even get. The whole mountain has collapsed on top. We have cameras on it. You could make the case, why are you even bothering? Because it's not really valuable. It's, you know, it's probably $500,000 worth. It's not very valuable stuff. But I think psychologically we want to get it.
8: Psychologically? Psychologically, the IAEA isn't sure where the deposits are. Psychologically, this was supposed to be an existential threat. And it was never about its value, like its market value. It was its value to their process and progress of making something to kill people, wasn't it? So is this an admission that the president lied about the imminency of the regime's nuclear weapon development? Or is it a nod to the belief that the regime won't go as far on nukes as it did in the JCPOA, so it's time to reduce expectations? Here's the good news for the president. Most Americans just want to get the hell out of there. So there is a very low bar for any deal. Even still, the leaked terms seem very one-sided. Iran opens the strait, toll-free, and in exchange, the U.S. lifts the blockade on all the ports so they can start selling oil immediately. So basically, if we go back to where we were before Trump attacked, then that's all good. So that's the first part of the deal, is to just go back to where we were before this. But what makes it better than what it was before? Because that's what this was all about, right? That's the sticky bit. First, the United States government must ensure that Israel will no longer attack in Lebanon. But as far as we have seen, there's no stated duty on the regime to control Hezbollah, which is attacking Israel on an ongoing basis. This will be a big test of Trump's alleged leverage over Bibi Netanyahu. They have been very vocal that they see this as making them dangerously vulnerable. And they don't want to be part of this deal. You will hear someone who understands their position very well in a moment. The biggest question mark, however, is on exactly what is supposed to be the most clear aspect of this. So supposedly here the regime agrees that we'll have a 60-day basic ceasefire to negotiate what will happen with our nuclear power and what we must give up. And we promise we'll never get a nuke. We will never do it, okay? So they pledge that. But they have done that before, and they have never honored it. Literally, never. The closest they ever came was the JCPOA before Trump dropped out of it. However, if a deal is finalized, the U.S. will lift all sanctions on the regime, and they will get access to a $300 billion reconstruction fund paid for by the Arabs, allegedly. Now, based on what I've just told you, the president says that this MOU is already better than the JCPOA. That is demonstrably absurd, okay? That deal, sure, it was flawed until you look at where we are now, because there, you had restrictions that the regime has made clear that they think they were too onerous to repeat. So they go into this saying, well, we're not doing that again. We'll tell you that now. Yeah, you didn't know that, did you? First, there was a coalition in that one of the most powerful countries in the world, all with relationships with the regime, all holding them to account. Now we don't have that. In that deal, Iran was only allowed to keep 300 kilograms of low-enriched uranium. fuel for its nuclear power plants. Even then, when they had about 10 to 12 metric tons of that uranium, the deal forced the regime to ship 11 of it to Russia, including the uranium that they had enriched to near 20%, which is well more than fuel grade, but well less than weapons grade. And they were forced to do it. Now, we believe the regime to have many more times that much enriched uranium, and the many more tons that it has are enriched to much greater levels. And again, according to U.S. intelligence, they are very reluctant to part with any of it, which may be why the president is now just calling it dust and saying it was all in this one place and it was all buried forever. We do not know any of that. But here's what we do know. The president is not right when he says none of it matters, because it mattered enough to go to war. But now that it seems he won't be able to get them to give it up, suddenly it doesn't really matter. Does the G in MAGA stand for great or gullible? We'll see. And here's the part that bothers me the most, because, again, I don't trust the regime. So what was this really about? Well, what we went into it did have a nobility to it. Okay, why? Because of them. Because of the tens of millions of people who are absolutely screwed under the thumb of oppression in Iran. And we helped put them in that position. There is absolutely an arguable duty for us to help them get out from under that oppression. And the president acknowledged that. And yet, as far as we are told, there is nothing in this deal about reforms for the people of Iran. Nothing. No mention of human rights or anything even in that universe. Once again, the people that we pledged to help undo some of the damage we helped cause by saddling them with this regime in the first place, after saying we had their back, now it looks like America is turning its back on them once again. So, according to reports, the administration has refused Israel's request to see an early copy of the agreement. Now, look, I told you that there was a good chance that the president would not be able to stay in lockstep with Bibi Netanyahu. They have different priorities. Okay? Here's what the president had to say earlier today about this at the G7.
9: Can this deal survive if Israel attacks Lebanon?
0: It can, and, you know, I consider that the minor war, the Iran's a big one, but we have that a little pinprick out there that constantly rears its head. I'll tell you what, Israel's fighting Hezbollah too long, and too many people are being killed. And you don't have to knock down an apartment house every time you're looking for somebody, because there are a lot of people in those apartment houses, and they're not all Hezbollah, that I can tell you. Without the United States, there would be no Israel. Without me, there would be no Israel, because no other president was willing to do what I did. I've had a great relationship with Bibi, but now Bibi has to be more responsible with respect to Lebanon.
8: This is the kind of reproach of Israel that we have never heard from an American president before, let alone one that is supposedly the best to Israel and the best to Bibi Netanyahu ever. As you heard the president just say in his own hyperbolic way, there would be no Israel without him. Now, none of this is going to land well, but what is the leverage? What is the likelihood here? Former Israeli ambassador to the U.S., Michael Oren, joins me right now. Michael, good to see you again.
10: Always good to be with you, Chris. Good morning from Israel.
8: Yes, thank you very much for getting up in the middle of the night and doing this for us. But I got to tell you, I don't feel guilty about asking you to get up this time. This is a very heavy situation. Everybody that I know within the IDF and around the governmental apparatus says this is completely unacceptable. The way Trump is talking, what the expectations are, the way this seems to be going for the regime. I haven't heard Israeli sources be as determined that it's not going to happen this way. This is not the way it's going to go. How real is that? Or does Bibi have to do what the President of the United States tells him he has to do.
10: Well, let's cut through. There's a lot of information here, a lot of fog. I've been listening to your summary. It's quite excellent, Chris. But here's the bottom line. We went to war together with the United States to achieve very specific goals in Iran. You know, short of regime change, it was eliminating Iran's nuclear program, removing that nuclear dust. It's not nuclear dust. It's tons of highly enriched uranium that can make dozens of bombs, dozens of nuclear bombs in very short time. Ending Iran's intercontinental ballistic missile program, which has been pummeling states throughout the Middle East, including this state, the state of Israel, and ending Iran's support for terror. That was crucial for us. This is Iran's support for Hezbollah, Hamas, and the Houthis. They're very specific goals. And it's from what we know of this agreement so far, none of these goals are achieved. None of these goals are achieved. There's some talks about ending the nuclear program. We don't know where that's going to go. Nothing about removing what the president calls the nuclear dust. And no mention of the ballistic missiles, no mention of support for terror. What there is mention of is tying Israel's hand in combating Hezbollah in Lebanon. Now, you were up in the Galilee, Chris. That entire area of this country, the entire north of the country, is uninhabitable. We got tens of thousands of people have been displaced by Hezbollah. It's scarcely mentioned in much of the American media, but this entire part of the country is under fire. And if we lose the north, by the way, we're going to lose the rest of the country, too, because Hezbollah's rockets can reach Tel Aviv, where I'm talking to you, can reach south of here. And so the issue is not just strategic. It is existential. And Netanyahu's ability to resist the president's pressure here is close to zero. You understand, in this country, he is under fire, BB, from the right and the left on the eve of elections because he's not doing enough to combat Hezbollah in Lebanon. And we don't wake up in the morning and think, oh, let's go blow up an apartment building in Lebanon. We want to make peace with Lebanon. But Hezbollah is hiding in that apartment building precisely to get the reaction from the president, which they did get. They hide behind the civilian population and use it as a human shield. So we're in we can say that we're between a rock and a hard place, I think, is a vast understatement. The agreement will not only not address these core issues, which are vital for Israel's security, it's going to allow the Iranian regime to rebuild that what was destroyed during this war and to once again becoming and that euphemistic term, a malign regional factor, which is going to support terror, is going to undermine pro-Western countries throughout this region and basically put the Abraham Accords into a closet, because the only reason countries joined the Abraham Accords is because America's strong in standing up to Iran. If Iran is perceived as stronger than the United States, all the countries in the Middle East will line up to make peace with Iran, not with Israel.
8: How do you think it will hit BB's ears to hear President Trump sound like his critics on the left in America? You're doing too much. You're killing too many innocent people. And it's not necessary. And it's been happening too long. Donald Trump sounds just like the Democrats who have been critical of Israel. How will that land on Bibi Netanyahu?
10: Well, it's interesting. One of the headlines in Israel tonight is that the Netanyahu campaign for the elections is now eliminating the factor that was really prominent in that campaign. That is Bibi's special friendship with Trump. They're not emphasizing that anymore. They cut that out. And there's a tremendous amount of concern, trepidation in this country, disappointment, hurt. And frankly, you know, I got to say this not as a former ambassador, but as an historian. Countries look at America's relationship with this country, with Israel, as kind of a barometer of America's steadfastness and credibility. And if America treats its allies, including an ally that went to war with it only weeks ago, shoulder to shoulder, in this way, it's not going to redound to America's credibility. And that's going to be important in the world when you're facing adversaries like Russia and like China. There's a long picture here, a big picture here, not just a regional one, but a global one.
8: Michael Oren, thank you for getting up in the middle of the night. Thank you for giving us the state of play from your perspective where you are. And I appreciate you. I'll speak to you soon.
10: Yeah, Chris, for you, anything. Good night. Take care.
8: Thank you, Michael. 4 minutes and 35 seconds. And Michael took a big risk taking me up to where he did. But I told him I wanted to see the reality, and he took me there. And look, I have clear eyes on the political reality also. I told you, the president's relationship with Bibi Netanyahu is going to change. They do not have the same interests in the region. If you're Israel, you do see existential threats everywhere. In America, you know that the existential threat is if you don't get the hell out of there yesterday.

0: Things are going to change. How? We'll see. Now, while the president was enjoying the UFC and the big birthday event, he didn't know that law enforcement had thwarted what could have become a mass casualty terror attack. And guess what the key word is? The scariest word in national security. Drones. Five have been arrested. Nearly two dozen were suspected to be in the plot. Who? Why? Why didn't we hear anything about it? Next.
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4: Did you know that there was a very frightening plot that was foiled, that was planned to be a disruptive and potentially deadly interruption at the UFC stuff that happened at the White House this weekend? Well, that's what was going on. And thank God it was thwarted. But, you know, you can't look at it that way. Thank God. Like, we need divine intervention to be safe? No. And what we have to understand here is, what is it that we didn't know? And I wanted to bring in people who can help us understand exactly what this was and what this drone element is, and a group called the Vanguard of the Old on TikTok. What'd you say, Dusty? Oh, okay. You know, this is Dusty in my ear. She's saying that there are details in here that we need. So who is this group? What were they doing over a signal chat? They were using drones that would be, you know, have a payload of explosives that would blow up, causing panic. Well, it depends. You could do a lot more than panic, depending on what kind of explosion they have. They're using them to kill people in Ukraine, and Iran uses them also. A lot of people are using them now. Russia is too. As people would try to evacuate, the plan was spook them, get them to run, and then snipers would start taking them out. A second wave of attackers would then storm the White House gate. What is this about? This is where it gets even more crazy as a reflection of the extremism in our politics. Why are they doing this? Are they jihadis? Nope. This is about government corruption, data centers, politicians who take campaign donations from pro-Israeli groups, the handling of the Epstein files. Five people have been arrested, including 19-year-old Tyson Proper from Ohio, who admitted to planning the attacks. His mother called the local police when she became concerned that her son had been speaking to an ultra-religious anti-government group that told her he told her he was planning recon missions, but wouldn't say what they were. His father said he recently used $3,000 of his graduation money to buy rifles and ammo. They did a very hard thing, and thank God they did. Let's bring in former Secret Service agent Paul Eklof, former FBI special agent who also piloted drones for the CIA, Tracy Walder. I got to tell you, when I first learned about this, you know, I'm feigning a little bit of surprise because that's where the audience is going to, you know, be when they're hearing this. But when I first heard it, I was shocked that it had stayed so quiet, Tracy. When you look at this, the scope and scale of what this could have been and who the actors are and what their motivation is, what's your assessment?
5: I think first, Chris, thank you for having me. I believe that our airspace isn't secure. And we've talked about drones before. And I think because it's this newer threat, listen, the Secret Service, DC did the right thing. All of that airspace was closed. And so I don't see this have coming to fruition in this case. But in other events where we don't close the airspace, because why would we? This is a legitimate threat. We didn't hear about this because actually everything happened pretty quickly. They first found out about this on June 10th, and on June 12th and 13th, individuals had traveled all the way to Fredericksburg in Virginia to train and practice for this attack. So we didn't hear about it because they were arrested so close to the event. This wasn't thwarted really that far in advance, and that's concerning.
4: Explain one thing to me, and then I want to go to Brother Eklof about what this is from the intelligence perspective of this group and what it says about what is to come. When you say they closed the airspace, but drones fly so low, and you can put up so many of them so easily, that what do you do if somebody wants to send 10 or 15 drones into a place? How do you shoot them down?
5: Well, that's what's difficult. My guess, again, I don't know for certain, is these are commercial off-the-shelf drones or COTS drones. And you can put about half of a pound to 5 pounds of payload on them. So I guess in this case, it probably would have been explosives. Again, I don't know for certain. Now, they could have, no one's obviously searching them when they come into DC. So clearly, you know, no one would have known if they came into DC with them. However, Secret Service, as well as the FBI and any other security that was there, most likely was on the lookout for them using drone mitigation and probably could have neutralized them beforehand. But you're right, it doesn't stop them from obviously bringing these things into our nation's capital.
4: Yeah. I mean, look, we couldn't even figure out how to get them out of the airspace above our military sites. But I hear you and I take your point. So, Paul, help us understand this, former Secret Service, obviously, assessing this increase. These are not jihadis. OK, I guess you could force them into a Christian nationalism box if you want to. But how do you assess these people in terms of what their motivation is and what kind of species of potential terrorist are they?
6: The scary part is this is really a hybrid or a chimera of concerns about the government. As you pointed out, there were concerns about Epstein files. There were concerns about data centers. There were concerns about Israel. This is a hybrid problem, but the larger group, I think we had an individual with some mental health struggles. One of the people in the plot was supposedly even doing this from a mental health facility. And then we had online radicalization and a large group of people that were, some of them had more belief in this than others, but there's a group of people called accelerationists. And accelerationism has existed for decades. But in this case, what it is it's people that believe society is irredeemable, whether it's capitalism, whether it's other things, and they believe if they accelerate the end of it, it can be reborn. It can be rebuilt in the image that they want. In this case, this group would probably rebuild it in a white supremacist view. And what they believed was they were going to start the next revolution. They specifically said in one of the affidavits that they were looking to find targets that would appeal to both people in Democratic and Republican circles so that they could rally the most people to their cause. But what worries me is not really the specific grievance. It's how quickly we went from rhetoric to real world action. In this case, it wasn't years. It was a few weeks. They selected their target in early June. And then it wasn't except for a family notifying the police and the FBI that there was a problem, that this was stopped.
4: You know, the temptation in our politics, and you see this in the coverage of this story, who owns these people? Is this the right? You know, and it shows that that's the biggest threat in this country, these crazy righties, or is it the left? And that these are people who are anarchists and they're from the far left and they want to, that's the only thing that matters in our politics. My fear is that our political violence has transcended side, and that there's like this new hierarchy of anarchists that just want to destroy the system, Paul. I mean, is that what you're calling it, a chimera or a hybrid?
6: Yes, sir. And you're exactly right when you ask who owns it. The answer is all Americans own this. It's rhetoric from both sides that is weaponized by the mentally unstable or the people that are radicalized online. And in this case, finding people with sympathetic ears. This was a TikTok group that almost sounds like a joke or a plot for a bad movie. Sadly, we can't laugh at this because they were able to gather weapons. They were able to travel and they were able to plot. In this case, Homeland Security came down to a kitchen table. It didn't come down to Washington. It came down to some parents noticing something was wrong. That these days, the threat environment is becoming more decentralized, technological, and asymmetric. Drones, AI, encrypted communication, online radicalization, they're lowering the barriers to entry for these bad actors. The encouraging news is that law enforcement and intelligence agencies are adapting just as quickly. But in this case, as you pointed out, was this luck or something larger?
4: Listen, you can't put it on law enforcement. Tracy, you make this point brilliantly all the time. It's getting more and more sophisticated. Our politics is getting more and more violent. We're seeing more and more violence. I mean, to say that law enforcement has to stop it, I mean, they are up against the odds more and more all the time. And that's why we got to love them and cherish them and respect the institutions that they inhabit. Otherwise, who knows what's going to happen? And that's exactly what these people want, is for institutions to break down. It makes it that much easier. Tracy, thank you for your insight as always. Paul, appreciate you. Thank you for helping us understand this. Unfortunately, we will discuss this again. 4 minutes and 30 seconds coming up. J.D. Vance went to a real proving ground. If you want to try to win over the media.

0: and win over people. He went on The View. Yeah, he definitely wants to sell his book, but I think he was there for something else. He was trying to show, can I be likable in this setting? And obviously, almost all of them absolutely didn't want to like him. So, how did it go? And what does it reflect in the political state of play? Next.
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0: J.D. Vance went to The View today. Sure, he wanted to promote his book, but he also wanted to see how he'd do in this proving ground. Take a look. Decide for yourself.
9: So Alyssa, this is a show of MAGA Republicans, right? That's what my media team told me. Okay, good.
10: He said he loves the inflation.
9: What he said, Anna, what he said is that he loves the fact that the inflation is going to come down when this war is over. That's what he said.
17: That's not what he said.
10: The report says you even floated having Tucker Carlson interview Ghislaine Maxwell to clear the president's name, but you were rebuffed by your people. Why?
9: Well, I'd say, first of all, don't believe everything that you read in any newspaper. Anna made a very important point. Mm-hmm. This question about did Donald Trump release these files only under duress from Republicans? And, Anna, you know the Republican Party probably better than I do. The idea that Donald Trump runs around afraid of Republican congressmen as opposed to the other way around is kind of crazy.
0: Look, J.D. Vance is slick, okay? But he's going to wind up owning a lot of things that he's trying to explain away. What do you mean he released the Epstein files? There's more that you haven't released than what you did release. And there's no question that there was a concerted effort of concealment that now he's going to have to own because he seems to be okay with it. And look, of course, Anna Navarro's going for a stupid gotcha about inflation. Yeah, he's right about that. That was Trump's point that, oh, yeah, I love the inflation because it's going to come right back down. He said it awkwardly. He's also going to be wrong. But J.D. Vance is now going to own all of this. Or am I wrong? Former governor, now president and CEO of Airlines for America, Mr. Chris Sununu, and the host of the Rocha Revolution, Chuck Rocha. It's good to see you both. Gov, what did you think of how J.D. did with the ladies?
18: He did a good job. Look, I've done that show twice. It's the hardest show for any Republican to go on. And you hit it right on the head. He wasn't there to supposedly win an argument. He was trying to be affable, right? He held his points. He was kind of funny, a little self-deprecating, but really to show that, you know, the media portrayal of him especially isn't there, right? Again, he's going to defend his points, but he came off, I think, very, very well. And yeah, Anna was very grumpy at times. They made some jokes back and forth. But I've seen a lot of Republicans go on that show and blow it. I've done it myself. It's very hard. Look, the other thing, you're doing this. You're debating here. You're debating there. You're debating there. The audience is kind of against you. So it's a tough crowd. I think you did great.
0: Chuck, when you watch the performance, and that's what it is, do you see opportunities? Yeah.
21: Sure, and I think that you're right, Chris, in what you're described. You know, I'm one of the few people who've run a presidential campaign, and this is what he's getting ready to do, and he sees Marco Rubio in his rearview mirror. He needs to be more likable. We all know that he's smart. We all know that he had a mamaw like I did. We know that he's good old Appalachia, but he's also Stanford. He's also lots of things. But one thing that everybody agrees on is that he's awkward and not very likable. Well, what he tried to do is repair some of that and start now. This is a process that doesn't happen overnight, but it's a good first step. Even if you mess up some, to Chris's point, and you should go on as many of these as you can. And I give him this credit for stepping into, quote unquote, the lioness den, because that's where you start having a proving ground. Remember when Democrats wouldn't have a primary and people just walk into places? You get fat and lazy like that. When you go in and you spar a little bit, you get better. You get better at being charming. Donald Trump has taught us anything is that how you get folks to get into the circus is be the carnival barker.
0: I got to tell you. This is going to embarrass him, Chuck, but I think you agree with me. This is why I think Sununu is a way better choice, because Chris Sununu is not going to go on a show or any show. If I started peppering him right now about the Epstein files, he would not own that they've been completely transparent. What J.D. Vance is doing, Gov, is he's owning things that he's not going to want to pay for when he's running for president. I'm telling you, I saw at least four clips in that I would sit there and say, so you believe that you guys released the Epstein files? You believe you released all of them? That you don't think that there was a... Oh, no, I never said that. Yeah, you did. You did. You said that. And you were okay with the president saying that inflation was kind of a joke? when it was going up there? You were okay with it? See, that's his mistake. You don't own things that you don't believe in. You say, I wouldn't say it like that. That's not what I would do. I guess he can't do that unless he wants the president to come down on him.
18: That's right. Well, obviously, look, he's there as a representative of the administration. I thought it was kind of funny on the Epstein piece that he called himself a conspiracy theorist, you know, and that, you know, he was pretty extreme on it. But you're right. Look, anytime as a politician you get out there early, and he's the vice president, he does press conferences, there's going to be miles and miles of tape, so to say, that he'll have to defend down the road, whether it was true or not, or what was said or what was not. But overall, look, his mission was to be affable, to be likable, to not be seen as some sort of extremist, to have a good time with the folks on The View, to show them respect, which he did. And in that sense, that was the win. Are they going to go back to this very tape when he decides to run for president? I don't know. My sense is there's a whole lot of stuff that both him and Rubio and anyone else who wants to run for president will start tearing at each other for. So overall, I think he did a pretty darn good job.
0: Well, I think I like today, Chuck, when he said, well, look, we're not bringing out the details of the memorandum of understanding out of deference to the Muslim world. Now, I'm not really sure why we're doing that, but that's... Wait, what? What the hell is going on here? You know what I mean? I've never seen anything like this before. This is the best deal since ever. It's better than the JCPOA, but we can't tell you about it because we got to be careful about the Muslims, even though I don't know what that means. Chuck, help me decode it.
21: In presidential politics, people forget a really important piece of it, and that is you have to win your primary before you win your general. And Chris, I think you hit on something really important. There's lots of folks in the MAGA base who have to pick, and some of the quote-unquote regular conservative, fiscal conservative Republicans who hold their nose and vote for a Donald Trump. We can debate why they do either one of these two things. But you have to win those folks over before you get to get into the arena in the general election. So to your point about the Epstein files, around the wars, around the things that actually got Donald Trump elected. He got elected because people were tired of regular Republicans and tired of regular Democrats. Take it from the Democrat. Mm-hmm. They thought he would break things, but he was outside the system. He wasn't the Epstein files, all these things. But what you talked about is what brings the Republicans from the MAGA base to fervor, because they want to talk about Epstein, wars, Price, jobs. And I think that's his problem when he heads into a primary, Chris.
0: Mm. Hey, Chris, do you think that what we just saw with these jackasses that, thank God, the mother came forward and stopped it before they could do anything around the UFC thing this weekend? You know, you notice, like, what an amalgam this group is? Like, you know, I guess putatively, yes, there's a Christian nationalist bent to the top organization, but there's a lot of crazy there from the full political spectrum. I mean, it's getting hotter in here, you know?
18: I would say it's almost non-political in that it is a full spectrum.
0: Nonpartisan.
18: Nonpartisan, right? It's almost, if you are a profiler, you'd say, boy, we didn't see this one coming necessarily. And that what's scary is, you know, we just had the potential shooting, just a month or two ago. Is this the new norm? That is what everyone is asking themselves, and unfortunately, it looks like it is. And to your point, drones are literally the scariest thing in the world, if you're a public figure, because they're so accessible. So unfortunately, this is probably the new norm. It's very scary. You'd like to think this is the last we're going to hear it, but I think everyone in the White House is back of their hairs are up. On their neck. Really is. And the president's not going to be stopped, though, right? He's going to keep doing these public appearances. He's going to keep going out there, knowing the risk to himself. But that's just scary, because it's scary for the nation. So unfortunately, that's it. And is it politics? Is it CEOs next? I mean, who's next on the list when people realize how easy it can be to make some sort of insane point with their violence?
0: CEO next. They already did it. And they made Mangione a freaking celebrity. I mean, these are some crazy times. I just had a guy say to me this weekend, Chuck, trying to be nice. He was with his wife. He's like, my wife loves your show. May I take care or leave you? He's like, but be careful, man. They're coming for you. And he was just trying to be nice, but it's also a sign of the times. I mean, these are really dangerous days. That's why I built my family very carefully on this show. And that's why I love guys like you, Gov. You've got your ideas, you've got your ideology, but there's a decency. Chuck, same. And I think it's fundamental. I think it's why you guys are at the top of your respective fields. And I look forward to talking to you more. I'm going to get you to run, though, Sununu. You'll see. I'm not going to leave my job to help you, but I'm going to get you to run, Sununu. You're going to see. The people are going to watch you. 4 minutes we'll and 15 see. Seconds. We'll Up next, call in and tell Governor Chris Sununu to run. 844-968-7720. Look, I used to say the same thing to Bernie Sanders. When you

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0: pride of our country. An ill-minded, you know, wrestler called the most educated first lady in our history, a man, and no one in Trump's administration, including Trump, even issue a correction or apology for that comment. I mean, what has this world come to?
1: Well, it's crass, it's divided, it's ugly, and it doesn't have to be corrected. Nobody needs to be told what Michelle Obama's gender is. This is a stupid joke for stupid people. And, you know, the fact that Rogan let it go, that's on him. And we all make our own choices, and people see what it is. That was embarrassing. There was a lot about it that was embarrassing. I love MMA. I hate that my decision to like a certain sport now has been politicized by these guys, but I blame Dana White for that and the president for taking advantage of it. But let me tell you something. Those kinds of ugly insults do nothing to help MAGA's cause. Nothing. Because now they have to own it. And let me tell you, that's a tough thing to have to own. It's just ugly and stupid. Next.
2: Next, if we're ready for her. Yep. Judy from Dearborn Heights, Michigan.
1: Judy, make your witness.
3: Excuse me?
1: Make your witness. Ask your question.
3: Oh, I'm sorry. I wanted to keep it together, and I already blew it. First thing, I love you and respect you more than anybody I know. Been watching you since, I don't know, right, first time you were ever on TV. So I have two really big concerns about this deal that he's trying to sell. You know who I'm talking about. The restrictions on of the uranium to the extent that it should be. It's not going to be there, if at all.
1: Right. What's the other one? Concerned.
3: The other one is Israel. The way he's turned his back on Netanyahu, I think, is disgusting.
1: It was always going to happen. It was always going to happen. And first of all, BB is a tough sell for the American audience right now. The president will always choose himself first. Okay? Always. Israel does not have the same interests in the region that Donald Trump does. He's got to get out of there. This is killing him. It's not the same for Bibi Netanyahu. It's probably keeping him in power. So as soon as they are not aligned in their interests, it's no longer about fealty. It's about loyalty. And that has to work both ways. And that doesn't work with Donald Trump. So this relationship is going to change. We'll see how. In terms of the uranium, this is backpedaling because they know the regime won't give it up. And that's why we have to keep scrutiny on them for the deal to be done the right way. We'll be right back.
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7: The future of fuel. I'm Blake Berman, host of The Hill on News Nation. President Trump says the Strait of Hormuz will reopen in full this Friday as part of his Memorandum of Understanding with Iran. Back at home, the Trump administration will likely have to turn its attention back to the Strategic Petroleum Reserve. The Department of Energy reporting the emergency supply of crude oil is now at its lowest level since 1983. Total inventory stands at 340 million barrels. The last time inventory was at that amount, the Reagan administration was filling up reserves. The SPR was established in 1975 after an oil producer embargo against the U.S. triggered an energy crisis. During the war with Iran, the Trump administration tapped the SPR in an effort to lower gas prices. In March, 172 million barrels were released as part of a global effort. I'm Blake Berman, and this is the News Nation Political Minute.
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0: This Father's Day, Rewind TV delivers dueling dads for a mega main event. Joey the Abstract Harris. 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
21: It is scary when you start looking at political terrorism and you can't really understand its design or where it's coming from or what its motivation is other than just anti all of these different things. And I keep telling you this, you do nothing to change it, it's only going to get worse. We are going to see more violence. The question is, how much more until we demand a change? Leland Vittert, right now.
22: Or we are the example of the change, right?
21: That'd be nice.
22: There you go.
21: Right. That'd be nice. But it is a tough time out there. It is a tough time.
22: And the sanity comes here at News Nation. Chris, great show. Friends, welcome to the program. Live look at Lebanon right now. We're going to explain in a moment how this picture on your screen could be the reason why the U.S.-Iran deal falls apart. We start with our Why It Matters memo. Vice President J.D. Vance just tied his political future to the Ayatollah. Vance's presidential ambitions now relies on the mullahs in Iran keeping their promises. And unsurprisingly, the mullahs are already screwing him. Between hawking his book and selling the Iran deal, Vance has been omnipresent on TV this week. More than 9 interviews in less than 3 days. Whether it's officially his deal or not, Vance is owning this. Compare that to Marco Rubio. Haven't heard from him, haven't seen him. Rubio attended the G7 with President Trump today, but has yet to publicly comment on the deal. Axios reports Rubio expressed concerns and raised questions about it. No kidding. The Iranians have already twisted the thumbscrews on Vance, reportedly insisting there's going to be no final deal until Israel leaves Lebanon. That leaves in place the very terrorist army, Hezbollah, that Iran has promised to abandon. So Iran is already showing they won't live up to the deal. Understandably, and probably because of that, the deal is not sitting well with Benjamin Netanyahu, who says Israeli forces will stay in Lebanon as long as necessary. Israel now believes it's on its own. Vance is a political chameleon. We could go into the psychology of his childhood to explain that. I'm not a psychologist. Simply put, he knows how to survive. This is a guy who went from calling Trump Hitler to becoming the only man Trump can't fire. That is why he joined Witkoff and Kushner to get Trump this win. Vance was against the war from the beginning. This gives him street cred with the America First types. Vance's logic right now goes like this. If you don't love this deal, then you must love war.
3: But it is kind of ironic that they're really, really worried about stopping this thing, but they were completely gung-ho about starting this thing. They're proposing an endless conflict. They want this to go on until every bomb has been dropped or until every Iranian is dead.
22: Tucker Carlson would be so proud. In fact, Tucker Carlson is proud. Vance is Tucker Carlson's guy. Trump watches approval rating free fall during the war. Rubio didn't bring him a deal. Vance did. This gives Trump a chance to move on, which he desperately wants to do. Trump loves nothing more than to be the center of attention. Yet he's leaving Europe tomorrow so Vance can go to Europe on Friday and sign this. This is Vance's deal. Trump is not above throwing his vice president under the proverbial bus. Just ask Mike Pence. Semaphore White House correspondent Shelby Talcott, former Trump White House acting chief of staff Mick Mulvaney. I'm going to promote you to chief of staff, Mick, because acting doesn't exist. The reason Trump hired you in the first term is because you could see around corners, Mick. Is Trump letting Vance get out over his skis so he has to own this now?
12: Well, I think he's setting up Vance to possibly take a fall if it goes poorly. Yeah, by the way, that's the job of a vice president. It's the job of a chief of staff. You're there to try to make the president look good. And if something goes bad, you take the heat so that he doesn't have to. That has been the role of the chief of staff and the vice president since the very beginning. But yeah, if you're Vance, what choice have you got? You can't say no to the president when he says go and take lead on this or go and sign this. But is it politically fraught? Absolutely.
22: Shelby, is the White House surprised by how negatively this deal has been received?
16: No, I think the short answer is no. I think there's recognition inside the White House, around the White House, that this has not necessarily gone the way that they first intended it to go when we went into Iran months ago, right? We were hearing that this was going to be a few days, that it was going to be 2 weeks, that it was going to be 4 weeks. And so that alone, there's recognition that this has been a much tougher climb than they originally anticipated.
22: Okay, so this is the way out. And this is Vance now, who has become the point person on selling both his book and the Iran deal. Take a listen.
3: I'd say, Obama, why in the world, if it's the same thing, why is it that the Gulf Arabs hated your deal and they love our deal? If the Iranian people want greater prosperity, then their leadership has to step up and change their behavior. If they do, great. If they don't, the United States has already gotten a lot. You've got Iranian propagandists out there saying, well, we get all these things. And they leave out the fact that they only get those things if they fundamentally transform themselves as a country. So the United States wins either way.
22: I'm not sure necessarily, Mick, that everybody sees that, except, and perhaps the Iranians most of all, because they've been able to play for time. But let's just give the administration the benefit of the doubt that this memorandum of understanding is a memorandum to negotiate a deal. And if everybody lives up to everything, then the Iranians get what they want. That said, it only works if Vance and Trump are able to walk away from this deal and go back to fighting, and the Iranians believe that is possible. Politically, in 60 days, are they able to do that?
12: Yeah, in 60 days, you've got more faith in this than I do, Leland. I think this could be extended multiple times. This could be 120, 180, 240 days. Look, the key here is going to be, you know, what Reagan referred to as trust but verify. My understanding is the language in the agreement. And keep in mind, what I heard, just heard J.D. Vance say was the Gulf Arab states were for this. I guess that means they've seen it and we haven't. And that's important. We've all seen some of the same reporting that maybe we've seen the text, but I'm not really sure we know what's in this. But let's assume that what we've seen is out there. If really the Iranians get $300 billion, and in exchange for that, they give up their nuclear program for the foreseeable future, that's a good deal. That's a deal that any American leader would take. That saves money in the long run. I'm just not sure they're going to get there. But keep in mind, look, we're all guessing at this point until Friday. But there's only a couple reasons not to tell us what's in the agreement before you sign it, which is, number one, it doesn't exist yet. Number two, you don't like it. Or number three, as Trump said today, he's simply looking for a bigger sort of podium to speak from. But two of those three reasons are really, really bad.
22: Yeah. And in terms of a bigger podium to speak from, then you would go yourself to speak from that podium, right? You'd be want to be the one to roll it out. There is this now palace intrigue between Rubio and Vance. And Shelby, Rubio had been taking the lead on Iran. He was certainly out front in terms of why this war was necessary, by far the administration's best salesman. He has since taken a step back. Vance has stepped forward. But relatively speaking, their chances to become president have gone in the opposite direction. Here's CNN's Harry Enten.
2: Yes, Vance is still the nominal favorite, but Marco Rubio right behind him at 28%. So you know what happened during that period? Obviously, the Iran War happened during that period, and that made J.D. Vance's chances tumble and has made Marco Rubio's chances go right up.
22: Shelby, how much has Team Vance been worried that their man is being or was being put sort of to the back burner?
16: You know, when I talk to Vance allies, their big argument is they, of course, say that they're not thinking that far ahead, right? Everybody, when I ask about 2028, nobody's thinking about it.
22: Yeah.
16: Nobody's having conversations about it. Right, whatever. But I think the reality is that there is recognition that this could blow back on the vice president. But at the same time, as Mick said at the beginning of this segment, there is the reality that he is the vice president. And the president specifically asked for him a few months ago to start getting involved in these negotiations. And the president tapped him to be the face of this, effectively. And you can't say no to that. Your job as the vice president is to do what the president wants. And so that is sort of how they're viewing all of this, is this is his job.
22: Yeah. Funerals and bad things. Kamala Harris and the border czar didn't really work out too well for her either. There's a reason, Mick, that not a lot of vice presidents become president. The divide inside the Republican Party, and I think also to watch what is happening at Fox News in terms of how skeptical they are of the deal, is significant. Here is Republicans on the deal.
17: Iranian media reports about the deal seem concerning.
19: The funding is real. There's a $300 billion investment fund. Who cares where the money comes from? If it doesn't come from the United States, I get that. Of course it shouldn't. But it shouldn't come from anybody.
23: Unless you were homeschooled by a day drinker, no one's confident that Iran's going to do anything.
22: Mick, the other option was to be a more aggressive in prosecuting this war and trying to bring the Iranians to their knees. As we look at this, of where the Republican Party is Trump making a decision that the party or the party base for November is much more along the J.D. Vance, Tucker Carlson, America First lane than the Marco Rubio foreign policy realists, American exceptionalism vein?
12: No, I think the base is still with Trump. I think the base will still be there if he comes.

0: back and says it's a huge success, there's going to be, you know, a majority at least of the Republican primary voters who are going to buy that. The real problem is going to be with those marginal Republican voters, the swing voters. As you're running for Congress, you're running for the House or the Senate, how do you explain giving $300 billion to the Iranians if that's the deal? And again, all of this comes with a caveat. We're not entirely sure what if that's the deal. But no, I think Trump dictates right now what the Republican Party believes. It's the party of Trump, not the Republican Party. But J.D. Vance has to look forward. You make a really good point. As best I can tell, there's only been one time a sitting vice president has been elected this in the last 100 years or so to president. So it's a tough position to be in anyway. But if he does has aspirations, and almost every vice president does, he's going to have to figure out a way to spin this. The best way to spin it is to have it be a success at the end of the 60, 120, 180 days to have an Iran that gives up nuclear weapons. If that happens, then J.D. Vance comes out looking absolutely fantastic. If not, it could be rough for him.
1: Yeah, Shelby, my reporting is that the White House is looking for some kind of moment, right? They want a picture of the uranium, the enriched uranium coming out or being degraded or something they can hold up and say, hey, here, look, see, the Iranians are doing what they said, and only Donald Trump and now J.D. Vance can get them to do that. What do they seem to be willing to do to get it?
2: I mean, I think based on the conversations I've had with U.S. officials, they seem to be very willing to lift sanctions on Iran, to unfreeze assets on Iran, to sort of give Iran what Iran wants in order to get what the U.S. wants. Now, there have been caveats to that, right? U.S. officials have told me, have insisted that this won't happen, that those assets won't be unfrozen until Iran starts showing the U.S. that they are moving towards the agreement. But we don't know exactly what that means, right? What does the U.S. need to see specifically before it unfreezes assets or lifts sanctions? We don't know the answers to those questions yet. But certainly the end result is that the U.S. wants to be able to go on this show and have a video playing out of a clear win for them, of them removing this uranium, which is really what started this entire war.
1: Mick, to that point, money's fungible. We learned that from the Obama era. We saw what Iran does when money is fungible, how they build up their terror networks, how those terror networks go on to commit atrocities like October 7th, what that means for building their ballistic missiles. What is the explanation that the White House is going to give next week, 2 weeks from now, when the Iranian tankers start leaving, the Iranians put out that they're exporting oil, that means they're getting money, that means the Islamic Revolutionary Guard is getting stronger, and we don't have a tangible deal?
0: Yeah, the actual flow of oil probably doesn't move the needle that much in terms of what Iran can do. They had that before the war started. They were selling some oil on the black market, in fact, a lot of it. But if you're talking about sanctions relief, that's a huge number. The $300 billion, I mean, that's bigger than the budgets of most countries around the world. That's a big, big number. So once that money's out the door, if it really is, then it's not coming back. Your point is right. Money's fungible. So if you give them a dollar to fix a road, that frees up another dollar they can have to fund Hamas. And that is going to be a serious problem. At the end of the day, if the trade-off for that is no nuclear weapons for the foreseeable future in Iran, it'll be a good deal. Anything short of that, they're going to have to explain why this is any different than Obama's JCPOA. And that's a place the White House doesn't really want to be 60 days from now.
1: Yeah, well, they're already there right now. And you point out rightly that until we see the deal, it's hard to exactly refute or prove anything that they're saying. Mick Mulvaney, Shelby Talcott, thank you both very much. The FBI back here at home has thwarted a plot to use drones to bomb the White House UFC fight. We got lucky this time. Next, can we protect every baseball game, every World Cup game, every July 4th parade from terrorists with their new favorite toy?
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1: When the average American finds out what Russian soldiers have known for years, the biggest threat to our lives from terrorists here in America is from the air, not airplanes. But drones are now one of the greatest domestic terror threats in the United States. We would be showing you video of that right now, but there is a problem with the server that delivers video to you. So for much of the show today, you may just see me and have to envision what the video would be showing you. Like today, we would be showing you video of the UFC fight on Sunday, where there was a plot to attack the Freedom 250 event at the White House. The FBI just unsealed an indictment of 19 plotters, five of whom are already behind bars. They plan to launch commercial drones rigged with explosives over the arena, detonate them to spark a mass panic, and use snipers to gun down attendees as they fled the gates. Federal investigators say the plotters, operating under an umbrella called the Vanguard of the Old, wanted to jumpstart a revolution. And they focused on a few U.S. senators and members of Congress. They singled out the group because the campaigns received money from the American-Israeli Public Affairs Committee. Former CIA, FBI counterterrorism official Phil Mudd is with us. Phil, you know, there's folks saying a few things. There's folks saying this was nonpartisan, although they wanted to attack a Republican event, and the five people they said they were interested in are all Republicans. And then there's folks who are saying these guys are not serious. And when you look at their photos, you kind of go, this isn't exactly the A-team. I'm not sure that's the point.
16: I would agree with you. I mean, if I look at this from the plots I saw at the CIA and the FBI for years after 9/11, on the one hand, Leland, I would say the likelihood they could execute this plot as they had thought about it is about zero. That is the wrong question to ask. There's a difference between capability. Their capability was relatively modest. It's not clear to me they ever even looked at the Washington Mall to figure out if they could do this or how they would do this. The question is intent. You have a lot of anger across the country. Sort of, you see this in this group, in their anger about things like AIPAC. When you have individuals like this, regardless of the complexity of their plot, if one of them gets an AK-47 and goes to a public event, remember the assassination attempts against the president? Remember what happened to Gabby Gifford, the congresswoman who was shot at a campaign event? If one of them gets access to a weapon because they're energized by the American political environment, that's a catastrophe for this country. So forget about whether this plot could have been executed. The answer is no. And think about whether or how many people there are across the country who think about this. What, 100,000, a million, 2 million? There's a lot, Leland. That's the problem.
1: Yeah, they only have to be right once. Law enforcement has to be right every single time. But that makes an important point when it comes to the drone threat. Because we seem to be really good at dealing with threats after the terrorists have already tried them. Major events coming up, 88 FIFA World Cup games, 12 Freedom 250 events in Washington, D.C., 2,400 ML baseball games, and a July 4th parade in every hamlet across America, including one in the tiny little town of Leland, Michigan, population 400 or 500. There's ways for the Secret Service to secure these huge events and certainly provide a level of protection there that would have made this very difficult to pull off. They can't do that even at 88 FIFA games. You can't close the airspace. You can't have air defense weapons ready at the moment. There just doesn't exist. Do we have to accept the fact that pretty soon there's going to be a place where the skies of America look like the skies of Ukraine with Russian drones raining down?
16: That's an interesting question. I could see how you would ask that. That is not the way I would think about this if I were on the inside. That's a concern you would have in places that have, as you say, FIFA events and any place that has a public sphere. That's a military recruiting site up to the White House. I still go back to saying, if you want to think about, and I don't want to get into detail, but if you want to think about mass disaster in this country, you think about a weapon like a gun or a knife. These are readily available in this country, in Europe and Asia. If you're thinking about a drone, that means you have to figure out how to operate it. You have to figure out how to weaponize it. You have to get it in place. I'd worry about that, Leland, but I look at events like this, if I were back on the inside, like the FIFA event, and I'd say, if you're looking at securing the perimeter of event, let's say 300 yards out, 500 yards out, and you're looking at dozens or hundreds of events, there is just no way. There is no way you can secure that kind of space.
1: Yeah, and that means you've got to go and cut off the cancer before it is able to act. And that means intelligence, and that means telling the truth about what's motivating these people and what's happening as we look. Obviously, it's some very troubled folks, but they had an intended target. Phil Mudd, thank you very much, as always. We appreciate you being with us. World Cup, speaking of the World Cup, is teaching us something about America that has nothing to do with soccer. What the rest of the country sees in our country that we don't.
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28: In the year 2000, turn of the century, 75% of Americans said they were extremely or very proud. It's fallen almost 20 points, basically, in the first quarter of this century. That's an all-time low.
1: what should be a moment of patriotism and pride. 250 years since the beginning of the American experiment, and there has been no greater force for good since the world was created than America. Instead, America now seems to be more complicated and divided in any time since the 1970s. 38% of Americans, nearly 4 in 10, doubt that the country will survive another 250 years. That number goes far higher, unsurprisingly, when you talk to Democrats. An equal amount say the country's best years are behind us. 58% behind, only 38% ahead. Maybe they should trade places with the thousands, tens of thousands of World Cup fans coming from all over the world to America and absolutely loving it.
0: So excited about arriving at our Buc-ee's. I want to put these in my suitcase and fly them back to Scotland. They're that good.
2: This old couple just walked past me and they go, good morning. I was like, what the hell? Did you guys talk to each other here?
3: Absolutely incredible. There really is. Like no other.
5: All of them, they're so beautiful. Everybody's so friendly, southern hospitality. The air smells nice.
1: Editor-in-chief of Two Way, Mark Halperin. Two Way co-hosts The Morning Meeting, Larry O'Connor, Kevin Walling, with us now. Kevin, I want to start with you because politics is downstream of culture. But when you look at these statistics, there is a partisan divide to them. America pride falls. GOP 90% say they are proud of America, very extremely proud of America. Only 29% of Democrats. I know you to be one of those 29%. What is it about the culture of left-leaning progressives, Democrats, that makes people not proud of America?
6: Hey, Leland, good evening. I think it's an angst, an angling, and forever pushing from the left in the course of the history of this country, agitating for change, whether it be the civil rights movements, again, not Republican, Democrat, but this idea that the left has always been interested about bringing about change, advancing rights, whether they be civil rights, LGBT rights, what have you, and that we're not all there yet as a country. That's what I potentially ascribe to this.
1: We can't be necessarily
6: great until everyone else is great. I guess that would be the
1: that's
6: only
1: the most charitable look at it. You know,
6: this.
1: Mark, I was
6: that's
1: listening.
6: The most charitable thing, but this Democrat is part of the 29% to your opening
1: yes.
6: that believes strongly
1: right.
6: in an
1: Leland,
6: optimistic have, vision of
7: this
6: country.
7: Do you have
6: country.
7: The data? Leland, do you have the data from the Obama years? I wonder what the numbers would be like.
1: We do not have data on proud. We do have data on most exceptional. And the numbers were better back then, if you want to think believing in your country was a good thing. But you're right about the partisan split can go back and forth. But, Mark, you made the point on Next Up that you are effectively a student of the American culture, the American experiment, and use politics to explain that. Do we explain what's happening right now with politics or with culture? And is mostly Democratic politicians talking about this end of democracy because of the culture or because of the politics?
7: I'd offer up two instead of politics or culture. One would be economics and one would be spirituality. I think the lack of connection to civic culture, religious culture, and the long-term decline in people's confidence of the American dream is there for them to be able to buy a house, to be able to have your kids and grandkids do better than you economically or even as well as you economically. So I think the talking about democracy, no doubt these numbers would be better if people felt more rooted, more connected, more meaning in their lives and had hope that their kids could have a vibrant economic future.
1: 1976, though, people didn't think there was going to be a very economic future, optimistic future. You're getting close to Carter. You've got the issues with Ford. You had impeachment with Richard Nixon and Watergate. 15% in 1976, more pessimistic now than the bicentennial, 41% now. These are people, are whether they are pessimistic or not, about the future of the country. Larry, do you go back to civic and religious engagement, to quote Mark, to explain why Republicans are so much more happy and optimistic?
12: That part of Mark's answer I definitely agree with. I don't agree with the economic aspect of it, because if you look at poor and rural Americans, people in Appalachia, although they're down on their luck and they're not happy with the current economic circumstance or the circumstances that their parents had, they still love this country. They can look beyond the current economic circumstance and see that all in all, this country is still a great country and something to be proud of. And that number you were looking for, July 2015, Barack Obama was president. Republicans, 68%, were extremely proud of this country. With Barack Obama in the White House, only 47% of Democrats were. And I think it goes to, frankly, how this sort of intellectual, overeducated class has taken over the intelligentsia and the mind trust, the brain trust of the Democrats and the political left in this country. If you come out of a liberal arts college with your basic four-year degree, you are taught to hate this country,
1: yep.
12: That everything about this country is wrong. And sadly, those are the people who align themselves right now with the Democrats. Kevin Walling, my buddy, my friend who I love, he's part of the future. He's part of the secret sauce to help the Democrats and help the political left, where you can identify what's wrong.
6: You're giving me away. Don't give away my secret there, Larry.
12: Love the fundamentals of what makes this nation so great. And it is. Thank you, Leland, for showing these foreigners coming here, even though they're here to celebrate a horrible game like soccer.
1: They at least recognize
12: how great the country is.
1: It's a terrible game. But what I think is so interesting, Kevin, and we won't make you blow your cover any further here, but what I think is so interesting about all these foreigners is so many of them are coming from countries that have been around way longer than 250 years. The UK, Germany, Italy, Ireland, and yet they're the ones who see America and say, oh my God, this is so fantastic. And it's Americans who are sitting around going, gee, this place, I don't know, it may not last.
6: Yeah, Leland, you listed all those countries. We're still, of those countries, the oldest living, breathing democracy. All those other countries got some forms of democracy after ours, after fighting different revolutions. Irish, for example, just got it just over 100 years ago, splitting from the UK. So I think, and what we've been highlighting on the morning meeting, we pick winners and losers every week on Friday, and these European tourists were my winners. This guy, Freddie, from Germany, traveling the country, going to Bucky's for the first time, seeing a Bass Pro Shop for the first time. I think it's so fascinating that we're seeing these folks, our country, through these visitors' eyes. And I think the timing could not be even more perfect coming up on the 250 next month.
12: But Kevin, why can't a Democrat in San Francisco see the country just as beautifully? My friend and colleague Dennis Prager used to call this the left's proctologist view of America. Everything that happens in this country, they have to see from that perspective, when you're always looking at our faults instead of looking at the greatness of our nation.
1: Well, hopefully they'll
6: inspire some of these Democrats.
1: I could play this out a little bit more, and I won't force our viewers to have the proctology image. But you think about where all these people are, they're going relatively to red or rural or, dare I say, traditional America. Most of the things, Mark, that these foreign visitors are so blown away by are American capitalism, Costco, and Bass Pro Shops, and rural traditional America, Bucky's, Waffle House,
12: Chick-fil-A.
7: I'm confident if they went to Adams Morgan and played hacky sack with Kevin and his friends, they'd enjoy that too. Went with me to a rave in Brooklyn, they'd probably like that too. One of the great stories of the last 50 years is America's cultural hegemony around the world. They love our fast food. They love our social media platforms. They love our commerce. They love our rock.
6: They love our movies.
7: They love our movies. They love our TV shows. I mean, you go anywhere in the world, and most people learned English watching Friends, and they name their kids Ross and Rachel. So that hegemony, normally they experience at home. You can understand why they come here and they get to see it and taste it and feel it in person. And while some of it is Red America, trust me, I see it every day in Gotham City. They love everything about America, and it's such an advantage for us. Such an advantage.
12: How do
1: Democrats get beyond telling America everything's terrible, you suck, you're racist, but by the way, you need to vote for us to fix it?
6: Yeah, we need to. Larry makes an excellent point, especially I think some of these overeducated folks in my party that think they know better than the voters themselves. We say all the time, how could you vote? How could you be so stupid to vote against your own interests when you're on food assistance and Republicans are looking to cut that or Medicaid, what have you? How could you be so silly and stupid to vote against your own interests? And what do? They turn against us because no one likes to be lectured in American politics. Nobody likes to be lectured in their lives. So we have to make a compelling case that doesn't belittle these voters, but brings them home like Bill Clinton did in the 90s.
1: Larry, I feel like Republicans get dangerously

0: close to that, though, when they ridicule and try to humiliate the left and own the libs.
1: Yeah, I think that the pendulum swings a little too far sometimes. You're right. And I like to approach this in a way that I reach out a hand and say, no, we're having a party over here. Why don't you come join our party? Listen, we've gone 10 minutes on cable news without mentioning Donald Trump. So if I may, you know, it's a law. The Trump campaign saying make America great again as their slogan, that was telling because that gave hope to people who wanted to vote for him and said, oh, yeah, I know what he means by that. What was the Democrat
0: response?
1: Yes.
0: Was 10 minutes on cable news without mentioning Donald Trump's name.
1: No, but
0: that was actually giving me hope.
1: Remember the Democrats' The Democrat response was, what are you talking about? We're already great. We've had Barack Obama for 8 years. That was not the response. The response was America was never great. And that's the problem.
0: I see what you're laying down. Mark Halperin, Larry O'Connor, Kevin Walling. They'll be on tomorrow morning, the morning meeting on Two-Way. Thanks, gentlemen. Some shocking new information that we are getting in about the Epstein case. And this new information in the Epstein case proves what we have been telling you all along. New reporting from the New York Times shows there was not a vast conspiracy of prison guards, DOJ lawyers, Israeli Mossad hitmen, and rich perverts that killed Epstein. No, it was not that. Jeffrey Epstein killed himself because he went from a private jet to a federal maximum security prison and was likely going to die there. And a bunch of incompetent prison guards let him kill himself. That's why he died. The Times reports that Epstein, in fact, tried to commit suicide multiple times before he was successful, even leaving a note that read, "It's a treat to be able to choose one's time to say goodbye." His cellmate telling the Times when Epstein returned to the cell from court, he asked abruptly, "How do you make a noose?" In the days that followed, Epstein's cellmate said he caught Epstein preparing for suicide twice. He told the New York Times that he went to guards both times, but they did not take him seriously. But just put your conspiracy hat on for a minute. And it took me a while to get here, but I did. What if all of those attempts to kill himself and alleged suicide notes were in fact done by the real killers just to throw everyone off? It is the kind of thing the vice president might believe.
2: I am, frankly, kind of a conspiracy theory on the Epstein stuff. I think that it's crazy that you had this guy who was clearly a sex predator who was hanging out with a lot of very wealthy and powerful people. Like, that really bothered me. I don't know what's there, of course. Nobody knows exactly what happened unless you were there.
0: Yeah, we kind of do know what happened, but let's just return to reality. As we've told you all along, the Epstein files were, are, and will continue to be a giant dud. First wrote about this in War Notes, your chance for an inside look at the show every day. It is free at warnotes.com. Subscribe there. 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Also on social media at Leland Vittert. Democrats cannot wait for a new tell-all book to take down Donald Trump. Will they ever learn that voters do not care?
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0: In New York, the Hamptons, Nantucket, bracing itself for this summer's biggest blockbuster, a tell-all book that promises to blow the lid off the Trump White House. New leaks from the upcoming book Regime Change are already flooding cable news and lighting up Democrats' Twitter feed.
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17: They don't know what it's about. Is it about Epstein? Is it just Trump in there being demented?
18: No wonder the White House is melting down over this book, because there's so many people who are exposed who are going to have to hold up the right hand at some point and take an oath and tell everybody what happened behind those closed doors.
0: Get ready for impeachment, right? Oh, boy. Problem is, we've seen this play before. Bob Woodward made an industry out of Trump tell-alls. He wrote three with subtitles like Fear and Rage. He had tapes, too. This stuff has never, not in Trump 1, not in Trump 2, done anything to change the minds of Americans. But they will never give up hope. They, referring to Democrats like former senior advisor to Kamala Harris and author of Endless Urgency on Substack, I subscribe, you should too, Mike Nellis. Mike, I get the juiciness of this, and as sort of a Washington nerd and Capital J journalist, I get it.
19: Yeah.
0: I don't think anybody outside of politics who doesn't already have their mind up cares.
19: I think that's the right take. I mean, I care about it as a politico. I read stuff like that, but the average person doesn't care. And the average person is sick of Washington, D.C. politics anyway. So the idea that this is going to change a vote is ridiculous, I think, frankly. There's going to be a lot of salacious stuff in there that'll light up my X feed. But The average person.

0: We saw that last week with the Knicks. We saw that Sunday with the UFC fight. But I think Democrats take debate way too often, and we should just be focused on kitchen table issues. I will say, though, it is pretty serious to me that there are audio recordings from the situation.
1: We don't know that.
0: Well, isn't that what they're reporting about the book, this regime change book?
1: There is reporting that that exists, but the authors have not claimed that yet. No.
0: Okay. All right. That I misunderstood. But if there is recordings like that, I do think that's pretty serious. But again, I don't think the average person cares.
1: No. I guess my point is it sort of leads to the hyperventilation. I heard Joe Scarborough there talking about, you know, some people are going to have to raise their right hand, which is ... impeachment. The people I talk to who are not happy with Donald Trump say they don't want to vote for Democrats, those in the middle, because all they think Democrats are going to care about is impeachment and hearings and subpoenas.
0: Yeah, I mean, I've encouraged my party to spend less time focusing on impeachment and less time focused on Article 25 stuff. I think that's become a really lazy crutch for a lot of Democratic candidates to get quick attention online. You got to come up with some new ideas right now, because basically the most popular politician in the country is Bernie Sanders right now. And you can like or dislike Bernie Sanders all you want, but people gravitate towards him because people feel like they're focused on your issues. They're putting his issues at the core of his campaign. So I think you want to recreate that, like Zohran Mamdani, same thing. You might not like his politics, but he won for that reason.
1: Care about people like me. Perhaps the most interesting part of this book will be not what it does to Donald Trump, but what it does to those in his orbit, specifically J.D. Vance. Alex Thompson, who was the first reporter to latch on like a piranha to the story of Joe Biden's health issues or incapacitation, had this to say. Take a listen.
2: It has the potential to disrupt J.D. Vance's political ambitions, because there have been, in these early excerpts, Mr. Vance has been portrayed in some ways as conspiratorial. And as you suggested, he's aligned himself with Stephen Miller, one of the most controversial members of this administration, one of the most hardline, and was advocating in some cases for deploying the Insurrection Act.
1: Mike, again, are Democrats missing the boat when talking about Trump? They should be talking about Vance.
0: No, I think Vance is going to rise or fall based on what Donald Trump's approval rating is. If people are happy with him, happy with the economy, Vance is going to do well in 28. If not, and I think that's where we're headed right now, given the state of the economy, Vance is going to be in trouble. Rubio has the same problem, too. They're basically going to own whatever their running mate does. Kamala Harris had the same issue. I mean, if people were happier with the Biden administration in 24, she probably wins because the election was close. So that's the risk of being the VP.
1: The only time a VP became president directly after being vice president was H.W. Bush in the past 100 years. And that was when Reagan was incredibly popular and the economy was exploding. We just won the Cold War. So there you go. It's difficult. Mike Nellis, thank you very much. Thanks. One very important thing that you're going to be thinking about tomorrow morning. I'm already thinking about it when we come back.
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7: If Waffle House came to Australia, they would take over. Like, for $12, you get bacon, eggs, toast, waffles with all the syrup sauce you get. It's unbelievable. It's like a teppanyaki restaurant, only with, like, nicer food. We've loved it. That's been our favourite place to eat breakfast. Waffle House, you've got to come to Australia.
8: Yes, there are many places that need Waffle House. Katie Pavlich is with us. Katie, do you have a favorite Waffle House
9: order? I have a confession. I don't think I've ever eaten at Waffle House.
8: No.
9: But yeah, no. I think that's true. But I'm still a good American because I've been to many Cracker Barrels.
8: No.
9: Yes,
8: doesn't count.
9: It does count.
8: No. I'm sorry.
9: It's not open at 2 a.m. or 3 a.m.
8: I'm sorry, it doesn't count. No.
9: It does count.
8: We're going to have a field trip after your show one night. We're going to go to Waffle House. Okay, and this is gonna be social media gold.
9: Okay, good. An American discovering Waffle House. I bet I'll be just as excited as the Australian was.
8: Yes.
9: Well, I'm gonna hold you to that. Looking forward to it. Great show tonight, Leland. See you tomorrow. Hello, welcome to Katie Pavlich Tonight. Well, the arsonist who burned a cross in Chicago just came forward, and his motives will definitely surprise you. Plus, all eyes are on the high-stakes mayor's race in Washington, D.C., where President Trump says he has a game plan if the socialist candidate wins. It's all part of the big show we have on tap for you tonight, and we're getting into all of it, starting with this. We are learning more about the terrifying plot against the UFC Freedom 250 fight at the White House on Sunday. At least 5 men have been arrested and charged with planning to use explosive-laden drones and snipers to take out a number of Republican lawmakers at the patriotic celebration. Reportedly among their targets, Senators Marsha Blackburn, Jim Justice, and Shelley Moore Capito, as well as Republican Representatives Riley Moore and Carol Miller. According to the FBI, conspirators discussed targeting these officials for receiving contributions from pro-Israel groups, and after finding

0: some of their names on trackapac.com. Other potential targets reportedly discussed the alleged conspirators, including President Trump, Vice President Vance, billionaires like Elon Musk, and Israel's Prime Minister, Benjamin Netanyahu. This latest foiled attack comes as Democrats continue to vilify President Trump and his party, Israel, and successful Americans with no apparent intention to lower the temperature. Here's Minnesota Congresswoman Ilhan Omar talking about the American AIPAC.
1: I believe AIPAC is toxic. It is a very scary organization that is built on intimidation and bullying.
0: And remember when Zohran Mamdani shared his thoughts on the existence of billionaires?
2: Do you think that billionaires have a right to exist?
3: I don't think that we should have billionaires because, frankly, it is so much money in a moment of such inequality.
0: And who could forget far-left streamer Hassan Piker calling for the murder of capitalists?
4: Yeah, kill them. Kill those motherfuckers and murder those motherfuckers in the street. Let the streets soak in their red capitalist blood.
0: And of course, Piker is buddies with Mayor Mamdani. So will Democrats ever stop vilifying supporters of Israel, successful Americans, and Republican lawmakers? And are we doing enough to protect against threats that continue to surface against them? Let's bring in News Nation national security contributor and former FBI special agent Tracy Walder and former Michigan gubernatorial nominee and host of the Tudor Dixon podcast. Tudor Dixon, great to see both of you. So, Tracy, let's start with you, given your background with the FBI and the CIA. Just what was your reaction to learning about this plot, and what details stand out the most?
5: Thank you so much for having me, Katie. I think my biggest reaction is actually the enemy is within, right? These individuals are Americans. They are here. They've lived here. They were born. They were raised here. And quite frankly, they were radicalized here, if we want to take it that step farther. And I think that's what we're so used to. Obviously, I worked at CIA before, during, and after 9/11, and we became very used to and complacent with the threat being, I guess, over there, if you will. And now the threat is literally our neighbor. And I think that's obviously what is incredibly concerning. Also, their target list, right? I think that's different than what we are used to seeing, so focused on, you know, Epstein, data centers, big government, billionaires, and AIPAC. I think to have such a specific target list is obviously very concerning.
0: Yeah, Tudor, I mean, Tracy talks about the enemy within. Obviously, this is being driven by an ideology. This is not the first time there's been a plot. We were at the White House Correspondents' Dinner, and there was a shooting there and an attempt to kill President Trump and members of his cabinet and the vice president. So we've seen this over and over again. Of course, we saw Charlie Kirk assassinated last year on a college campus with the suspect having leftist ideology. So, you know, in terms of what's driving this, do you think that there's a solution in terms of what leadership and Democrats can do to turn down the temperature?
6: Well, I think there is a solution, but I don't think they're going to do it because they've been faced with this multiple times. I mean, Katie, you pointed out we've seen multiple assassination attempts. We saw what happened at the White House Correspondents' Dinner. The only reason that we knew that this was going to happen in Washington, D.C. the other night is because the one kid's mom actually contacted the authorities and said, look, my son has gotten involved in some online chat rooms that I'm concerned about. He has a lot of weapons. I don't know what he's going to do. Then they went into this chat room and found these other people. I mean, when you think about what's happening online with our young people, it's starting at our universities. It's getting reinforced in these dark chat rooms online. People are getting sucked into this ideology. And then you've got politicians like Mamdani, who has Hassan Piker, Abdul al-Sayed, who has Hassan Piker, and he's coming out and campaigning with them saying, look, America deserved 9/11. We have to get rid of, you know, from the river to the sea, we have to get rid of Israel. This is open conversation that they're having. It's very dangerous, and yet they will not condemn it, and they won't condemn it because they are so afraid of losing power that they've decided to give up any moral standards whatsoever and just go for the W.
0: Yeah, so Tracy, you know, I've been thinking for months more heavily, but definitely for years, about this drone threat that we face. And of course, there's the amateurs, and then there's professionals, there's militaries that have drones, and then you can buy, you know, commercial drones, you can buy drones at regular stores. In this situation, the plot was thwarted. But there's this question of, God forbid, something, you know, that was an explosive put on a regular drone by someone who's been radicalized here in America and flying it into a crowd. Do we have any kind of defense mechanism against this kind of threat?
5: We are absolutely right. That is the issue. The threat has changed. The look of the threat has changed. I think we're in this, I guess, 9/11 vision, if you will, you know, explosives, flying planes into things. And the reality is that has completely changed. I am assuming that these individuals purchase commercial off-the-shelf drones or COT. Yeah. Those have a payload of a half a pound to 5 pounds. So they could truly put anything on those and get them into a very public place. And we aren't, in my opinion, securing our airspace enough. But it becomes really difficult because we can't tell people they can't purchase these things online, right? That's when the intelligence piece comes in handy. However, it is very, very difficult to get into some of these chat rooms to monitor some of those discussions.
0: Yeah, Tudor, I mean, this is also just a matter, you know, it's not just these big events that we're seeing, but there are lots of tourists on Sunday night walking around downtown. I went down to see what was happening outside of the fencing of the Ellipse in the White House just to see what people were doing, watch the people who were visiting to go to this UFC fight. It's a matter of attacks on regular, everyday American life. And again, this ideology is behind a lot of it.
6: Yeah, absolutely. I mean, you look at our law enforcement has to be right every single time. They have to catch it ahead of time every single time. These guys only have to have it happen once. They only have to get through once to harm potentially hundreds of people or thousands of people. I mean, this is what we're facing every day. And somehow this has infected our youth. This has gotten to a much wider range of people. And like you said, these are Americans. They are American-born people. This is, the threat is within. It is in our nation right now. And you look, and yet the politicians, they don't call it out. The mainstream media is not calling it out. They're not saying, hey, we've got to stop demonizing Jewish people. Look at Temple Israel here in Michigan. We're not calling this out.
0: Right. Yeah. We're going to be talking about the problem with the youth later in the show. But we appreciate you both of you being here tonight. Tracy Walder, Tudor Dixon, thank you for joining us. Great to see you.
6: Thank you.
5: Thank you.
0: Well, we're awaiting election results out of Washington, D.C. tonight, where the high-stakes Democratic mayoral primary could change the political landscape in our nation's capital. Three-term Mayor Muriel Bowser declined to run for re-election, and frontrunner Janice Lewis George is looking to become D.C.'s version of Mayor Mamdani in New York. But D.C.'s mail-in voting and ranked choice system mean it could be a while before we know the final result. What's new? Ahead of today's primary, President Trump had this to say about what he may do if the Democratic Socialist becomes mayor.
7: I wouldn't like it, and maybe we'd take back Washington, run it on the federal basis. We won't put up with it. We're not going to lose our businesses. By the way, Washington now is a safe, beautiful place.
0: I sat down with Senator John Kennedy and asked him about a D.C. takeover, a possible presidential run in 2028, and much more. Take a listen. It is election day, especially here in Washington, D.C. The officials in D.C. have started counting ballots. Mm-hmm. We'll see if it takes as long as California did, or is still they're still counting. President Trump has threatened in saying that the federal government should take D.C. back if Democratic Socialist Janice Lewis George becomes the next mayor. What are your thoughts on that, but more broadly, whether D.C. can govern itself?
8: Well, there are two main candidates, as best I can tell. One is a normal person. One is a crazy person. I hope the normal person wins, though I believe in democracy. And if the people elect the crazy person, they're entitled to do that. But Congress and the president, the federal government has a certain jurisdiction over D.C. And we're not going to let the crazy person do crazy stuff if the crazy person wins.
0: What would you say to those who say that D.C. actually deserves statehood and that it's taxation without representation, given this current election and the situation, but what was happening before the president had it cleaned up?
8: I wouldn't support it. I don't think...
0: Is it constitutional?
8: I don't think our founders... No, I wouldn't support it. I don't think our founders intended for the District of Columbia to be a state. They meant for it to be neutral territory, if you will. Now, if they want to go join Maryland and be part of a state, that's up to them. If they want to go join Virginia, that's up to them. But I'm not going to vote to make them a state. I don't think our founders intended that.
0: Switching gears to another crazy person story, as you just said, the New York Post reported this morning new revelations from the Southern Poverty Law Center fraud case.

0: case. We know that the Department of Justice has indicted them after a grand jury found that they allegedly defrauded many of their, donors, saying that they were fighting hate while they were actually funding it. But making it worse, we're now finding out from this report that a now former top official funneled more than $1 million to her lover in the neo-Nazi National Alliance and helped prop up the organization after it basically had collapsed. So not only do we have this issue of the organization, but now we're seeing that there was some defrauding with love interests involved. Are you following
1: what Pelosi's been doing? Yeah, I am, Katie. You know, they've lost their way. The center started out doing pretty good work, trying to fight hate in our country, which is something we all support. But then they decided to play top politics. And because of their politics, they decided that all Republicans were hate groups and all Democrats were love groups. And they apparently started, allegedly, as you say, though I think they did it, started paying the people that they hate to do the stuff that they hate so they could talk about hating them.
0: You spoke recently in New Hampshire.
1: I did.
0: 2028 is around the corner.
1: Great New Hampshire. I love New Hampshire.
0: And why do you love New Hampshire? Do you think it's a place that you go campaign?
1: Well, I was up there to help John Sununu, my friend, who's running. He's Senator John Sununu. He used to be in the Senate, and now he's trying to come back. I went up there to support him. That morning, I was asked to come speak to a function. I think it's called Politics and Eggs. Mm-hmm. And we had a good time. Wonderful people asked me all kind of questions. I tried to
0: answer. Was one of those questions, are you running for president?
1: They did. They asked me about the presidential race. And I said, you know, I was honest with them. I said, look, I'm focused on the midterms. I'm planning on running for the United States Senate. But if you're asking me what if a lot of people enter the field and I think they're goobers. And I think I can do a better job, would I consider running? And I said, well, sure. I mean, I've had some people talk to me about it. Doesn't mean I'm going to do it. But remember that song by the Judds?
0: Mm-hmm.
1: Why not me? You know, why not me on a rainy day? Why not me to chase your blues away? You know, that's kind of how I look at it. Why not me? But I'm not saying I'll do it.
0: Well, you said maybe potentially if there are goobers deciding to get in the race, yeah. Who would that be?
1: I don't know. I mean, you just goober.
0: What about Gavin Newsom?
1: A goober is like pornography. You can't define it, but you know a goober when you see it.
0: Speaking of elections, we're, of course, barreling towards the midterm elections. You just mentioned you're focused on winning them. Of course, President Trump would like to keep his majority in Washington and not to get impeached for a third time, as House Democrats have said, if they were to take back power. But who do you see as the Democratic leader? Who is in charge of the party nationally?
1: Congresswoman Ocasio-Cortez. She's ably assisted by Senator Bernie Sanders, by Mayor Mamdani. They've got a rookie that just joined the team, Graham Plattner. These folks they're socialists.
0: Are they socialists or more communists?
1: No, I think they're more socialist. Communists. I mean, they're democratic socialists. They say they don't believe in revolution. They believe in socialism at the ballot box. I don't hate anybody, and certainly they're entitled to their opinion, but I'm entitled to my opinion. And I think, how can I put this? My advice to them, I think they will ultimately lose, and my advice to them is that their time would be better spent working at Panda Express and trying to work themselves up to management.
0: You, of course, have introduced us to your elliptical. You've named her Margaret Thatcher.
1: Margaret.
0: You've become somewhat of a fitness influencer. Did you think that was going to be in the cards for part of your resume?
1: They told me to make a video, and I was about to work out. And I said, okay, I'm going to get my staff off my back. I'll make a video about Margaret. Margaret is named after Margaret Thatcher because both kick butt and take names. Margaret's under my carport. I love Margaret. Like the devil loves sin. I'm on my third Margaret because I keep Margaret under the carport. I buy most of my Margarets off of Facebook Marketplace. Last Margaret I paid $250 for. I love Margaret. Nobody else may like Margaret. Margaret gives me a good workout in 95-degree heat.
0: How many Margarets you purchased on Facebook Marketplace?
1: Three.
0: Three of them.
1: Can I say one more thing?
0: Maybe after this summer, number four.
1: Katie, you're the prime minister of cool. I love your show.
0: Thank you very much. I appreciate that.
1: Thank you for having me.
0: Thank you for coming. You're welcome anytime. Senator John Kennedy, great to see you. Well, would you let the government see your search history? A lot of people are worried about age verification systems becoming a gateway for mass surveillance. And it's not just conservatives. Taylor Lorenz and Steve Cortes agree on this issue. And they're here to talk about it next. But first, here's Jesse Weber with a look at what's coming up at 11 o'clock. Hi, Jesse.
2: Thanks, Katie. Yeah, we're covering the disappearance of this South Carolina woman. It's getting a lot of attention right now. 39-year-old Elena Catherine Moore. She's been missing for several days after leaving the gym. New footage has come out. We're going to talk about what we know, what we don't know. Jesse Weber live, 11 p.m. Eastern, tonight on News Nation.
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2: Welcome back to Katie Pavlich Tonight. The United Kingdom has banned social media for anyone under the age of 16, which on the surface seems great because we all want to protect our kids. But the move is also sounding alarm bells for something bigger, a potential gateway to mass surveillance. To verify your age online, your ID must be shared. And once that data is collected, it can be stored, accessed, or breached by anyone. And even, of course, inevitably, those in government. Elon Musk called the new law a wolf in sheep's clothing, and that the real goal is to enable the UK government to track everyone. And it's not just conservatives sounding the alarm. Even Taylor Lorenz wrote a piece about how bans like this will bring grave consequences for us all, saying, quote, this could transform the internet from a space of free expression to a fully surveilled digital panopticon. Once built, this surveillance infrastructure will be abused, just as every prior expansion of government surveillance and censorship power has been. So this, of course, made me think. So joining me now are two people who would normally never agree on most things, but agree on this. User Magazine editor Taylor Lorenz and former Trump senior advisor Steve Cortez. Great to see you both. Thanks for being here. So, Taylor, we've seen this kind of ban in other countries, but we see already that teens are getting around firewalls with VPNs that don't share locations. So can the government really police this? What's the problem here?
3: Well, not effectively. I mean, it's funny to hear you say that you'd be surprised that I would talk about this. I've been covering this for 10 years.
2: No, I said agree. Not surprised that you talk about it.
3: Yeah, I've been covering this for a long time. And I think Americans need to wake up as well, because we're seeing laws like this come to the U.S. But what's so terrifying is that there is no way to police this, right? As you mentioned, people are going to use VPNs to get around this. And we're already hearing lawmakers in the U.K. talk about banning VPNs. Just recently as well, let's not forget the UK or the EU wanted to pass a chat control, which would have given them surveillance into effectively every single message sent via messaging apps. Messaging apps, by the way, will be regulated under their definition of social media. So This is just a complete disaster. And anybody that cares about free speech, civil liberties, or free expression should be against this.
2: Yeah, and this is why a lot of the big tech companies haven't expanded in places like Europe or Australia. But Steve, you know, as we're seeing, teens are getting around safeguards. The government is trying to step in to help in a lot of these places. But is this a situation where the government will do more harm than good? And this is actually about parents needing to control more of what their kids are up to?
4: Katie, I think that's exactly the point. And yeah, look, Taylor Lorenz and I won't agree on very much, but we're on the same page on this topic. I do think that social media can be really harmful for children, for their minds, for their spirits. But the best way to guard that is for parents and schools to take action. For example, no phones during school, which is a growing trend now that I think makes enormous sense. Helps kids learn, helps them be socially better off and not be on social media because they simply don't have phones. So parents and schools, I think, need to do a better job of acting as authority figures and caregivers for young people. Also, it's very telling, you know, I'm glad that you mentioned that this movement is largely coming from the UK and Australia. And those are two countries that have been simply brutal on free speech for years now, but particularly since the madness of the lockdowns and the COVID panic. The two places in the world, at least of the English-speaking world, where you're going to get the least free speech are Australia and the UK. The UK, literally, the police come and knock on your door because you said that there's too many migrants in your country, for example. So It's very telling that these moves are coming from those two awful places that are squashing free speech.
2: Yeah, and there's been threats to arrest Americans or to keep them out of the country for things that they've said on the internet. There are efforts from places like Germany to ban people on places like X in the United States because they don't like what they're saying. But Taylor, in terms of the groups and the tech groups who have been on Capitol Hill in Washington lobbying for some kind of regulation, we just saw Meta roll out a new program for teens where they voluntarily try to put in some safeguards. But there's other groups like Turning Point USA who are saying, look, we're trying to approach young people, young activists, and we think that these bans will prevent us from doing that.
3: Well, then Turning Point USA should take some of the millions of dollars they have and fight these laws. I mean, unfortunately, the tech companies are not against these laws. We saw, you know, just today it was announced that it came out that Meta is supporting the Kids Online Safety Act, a draconian censorship and mass surveillance law that's currently being debated right now in Congress. We have the Kids Act. We have all of these dangerous identity verification laws passing in the states here. Many of them are backed by big tech companies. Again, OpenAI also supports the Kids Online Safety Act. You know, I think that these mass surveillance policies are not, they're not antithetical to the business model of big tech. The business model of big tech, as Mark Zuckerberg has testified, relies on harvesting mass amounts of data. Mandating that they collect even more data, including biometric data on children, isn't going to curtail Meta's power.
4: Yeah, and Katie, I think this is such an important point. Look, these big tech companies, they're not trying to protect children. They're protecting their mammoth franchises, right? Because, in other words, they have the scale and the ability to comply with really onerous regulations like this. So what does it do? It entrenches the existing winners. Meta wants that. Google wants that. YouTube wants it. Yes. So that's why. This is not out of altruism. It's not the goodness of their heart because they care about children and they want to protect young minds. They want to protect their unbelievably valuable franchises.
2: Well, and Steve, I mean, what about this now partnership with the federal government and big tech? I mean, in a lot of ways, we want to win the AI race. We want the federal government to be as efficient as possible. But there is this data sharing. I mean, that is the gold, the water that, you know, that makes these companies run in the way that they have leverage and money. And so, you know, how did you balance that against an electorate that's like, these things are so big, big tech and the federal government partnering together and maybe not having the best interests of the individual in mind when it comes to demanding they turn over their biometric data for the sake of protecting children?
4: Yeah, well, listen, I'm a populist right winger. I think most of these big tech firms are too large and, in fact, should be broken up. But even putting that aside, let's remember that, for example, Twitter, under its former ownership, just how horrible they were on free speech. I can tell you, as somebody who has been in Twitter jail more times than I can remember, because I told the truth about things like Fauci's mask lies. I told the truth about Biden's laptop from hell. Those are just two examples. And multiple times in both of those cases, I was put into Twitter jail. So I, you know, forgive me if I don't trust the titans of big tech to actually honor the principles of free speech.
2: Oh, yeah. We could go on for years about the censorship during COVID and what they did to keep people from talking about alternative narratives that weren't convenient to the COVID discussion. Absolutely. Well, very interesting discussion. Stephen Taylor, stay right there. We're going to continue a conversation after the break, and we will be talking about Luigi Mangione and his cult of supporters. Keep it right here on Katie Pavlish Tonight.
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2: We spoke earlier in the show about the rise of political violence from the left, and we've seen several attempts on President Trump's life and the assassination of Charlie Kirk. And that's just a handful of examples. That's not to say we haven't seen a few cases directed towards Democrats, too. Pennsylvania Governor Josh Shapiro and his family were nearly killed in an anti-Semitic pro-Palestinian arson attack. And Minnesota lawmaker Melissa Hortman and her husband were assassinated at their home exactly a year ago this week. But what's most concerning of all is how Americans are becoming more tolerant of political violence as a means of achieving certain goals. According to a Harvard poll, nearly 40% of young Americans believe political violence is acceptable in certain circumstances. That could explain the cult of Luigi Mangione, who failed to show up to a court hearing today due to a paperwork error. But as always, some of his fans were waiting on sight. They wanted a glimpse of the man accused of assassinating UnitedHealthcare CEO Brian Thompson, an act they consider justified.
20: He's responsible for more deaths than Osama bin Laden. And I remember Americans celebrating when Osama bin Laden was killed.
2: People have become so sympathetic to Mangione's alleged anti-corporate grievances that they've donated $1.5 million to his legal fees. And then in another case of a young person losing their mind in the most bizarre way possible, a college senior has confessed on television to burning a cross in Chicago Park. He said he did it as a way to protest President Trump and that he even put a MAGA hat on top of the cross before burning it. It's pretty clear why young people are acting out in such violent ways. They're constantly being told that capitalism is evil, that America is run by fascists, that our president is a pedophile, and that democracy is dying. So imagine a vulnerable, confused young person hearing that message repeated a million times on television and online. People in politics and the media need to take ownership of their words and dial back the lies so more people are not harmed. Back with us now, Taylor Lorenz, who is the editor of User Magazine, and Steve Cortez, who is the head strategist for BGC Partners. He is also a former Trump campaign advisor. Thank you for sticking around. So, Taylor, you've said before that you believe Luigi Mangione is a morally good man.
3: Whoa, no,
2: I didn't believe that.
3: No, never said that.
2: Oh, clarify then.
3: Yeah, I never said that. I said his supporters believe him to be a morally good man. These people that wait. I don't think that killing people in any capacity is morally good, but just because somebody's a morally bad man, I don't think it's necessarily for us human beings to judge. I mean, I don't even support the death penalty. So, I honestly don't know much about Luigi Mangione's ideology. All we can do is kind of glean what he believed from looking at his Twitter account. Clearly, this man is not a hardcore leftist. He seems more of like a reactionary centrist, but we don't even know. I mean, we haven't heard this guy talk, so let's hear him talk.
2: Taylor, I mean, he's charged with, killing someone, and we saw it on video. So is that wrong to shoot someone and kill them if disagree politically?
3: I guess the first part of my entire answer must have cut out. What I said is that obviously killing people in any capacity is wrong, right? So sanctioning people's
2: deaths. But do you think that's morally wrong?
3: I don't know if I'm getting cut off or not. What I was saying is that killing is wrong. I don't even support the death penalty, right? However, we don't know. I don't think it's our place to speculate on his motivations. So for all we know, he could have had some sort of, obviously he left the message at the scene, right? But we haven't heard this man talk, and
2: yes,
3: we haven't heard this man basically express his political ideology. So I think a lot of leftists are claiming this man, but we don't really know his true beliefs. Now, I don't think he's a right winger, but I would call him a reactionary centrist. That's my best guess.
2: All right, Steve, what are your thoughts about this case and all of the fans that seem to believe that killing people for the sake of disagreement is appropriate?
4: Right. I think it's a reprehensible new trend, unfortunately, to support a sadistic killer like this, who killed a man who had a family, killed him in cold blood. It can't be part of American society. Clearly cannot be. But I think what we have to realize is the Democrat Party, this is not your parents' or your grandparents' Democrat Party anymore. This is a party that is now led largely by Marxists. And Marxists do fundamentally believe in political violence. That is the reality. They believe in taking power by force and even killing people if necessary. And that's what we're seeing bubbling up here. That's why Antifa, for example, in Minnesota just had a massive indictment of a lot of their very violent folks who want to battle cops, who want to do harm to Americans, who don't believe in using persuasion and instead believe in using bullets rather than words to win political arguments.
2: Well, Taylor's laughing. I don't know what's so funny, but Taylor, tonight in D.C., they're counting ballots to select D.C.'s next mayor. The front runner is a Democratic socialist, and her top aide posted Free Luigi online. So clearly there are people getting into government who believe in this ideology of violence.
3: Well, I think it's important to sort of contextualize things, right? First of all, right-wing extremists have been responsible for a substantially greater amount of extremist-related deaths since the 1990s. The biggest domestic extremist attacks in the last 30 years have been committed by right-wing extremist violence. I think there's a significant amount of violence on the right as well.
2: What statistics are you citing? Because in most of the studies, they don't count 9/11 as part of that violence. They don't count the murder of Charlie Kirk.
3: Would you
2: in those
3: call
2: statistics?
3: 9/11?
2: There's a number of statistics that they don't count in terms of violence and terrorism.
3: Do you think that bin Laden was a leftist?
2: In terms of violence in America. You talked about right-wing violence. You talked about violence in America, and you said it was only right-wingers.
3: We're not counting 9/11 as leftist violence.
2: We're counting it as violence. We're counting it as violence. And I'm asking you to cite the studies where you're getting the data where so-called right-wingers are causing all the violence. Where is that from?
3: Let's talk about Oklahoma City, Charleston, Pittsburgh, El Paso, Buffalo. All of these major attacks were led by far-right ideologies. I have covered far-right and leftist violence
2: It's been condemned by mainstream conservatives. Conservatives aren't running for office, Steve.
3: It's been condemned by mainstream Democrats who aren't even leftists.
2: Shoot CEOs of healthcare companies because you disagree with their ideology
3: and
2: capitalism.
3: What major Democrats? I missed this.
2: The woman I just told you about who her boss is running for mayor tonight is Free Luigi.
3: What elected,
2: Taylor, I let Steve answer the question. It's not a random staffer. Steve, answer the question.
3: What elected Democrat has supported him? Let's hear it.
4: What is clear here, and I mean, by the way, you've shown the polling as well, okay? So this isn't just a matter of elected officials. It's also actual voters, right? And particularly if you ask younger voters, there's a far higher share of Democrat or left-leaning young Americans who believe political violence is acceptable than right-wing. I mean, that's just factually correct from the polling. And what I'm saying is the explanation for this is that the Democrat Party is no longer a patriotic opposition party. It is
3: young people hate the Democrats. What are you talking about? They hate the Democrats. The Democrats,
2: and they also hate their country.
4: And Marxism believes
3: in
4: violence.
3: They do. You're right.
2: Yeah, they also hate the country.
3: They do. But you know what? No, they hate the system that is currently governing our country, right? And they believe that political violence will bring change. I would argue it won't. But the point is, I think one thing that we all do agree on, right, is that young people are increasingly turning to political violence. Now, I would argue
2: liberal young people are turning to violence, not all young people. Steve, I want to get to this because this happened in Chicago.
3: Sorry,
2: you're
3: but
2: from
3: it's not
2: Chicago.
3: Just liberal young people.
2: Taylor,
3: young people, these people.
2: I want to get to this.
3: Luigi,
2: I want to get to the story out of Chicago.
3: Liberals,
2: we talked about Luigi. They're leftist, Marxist, communists who are getting elected into office.
3: What Marxists and communists are elected in the United States government? What
2: Taylor,
3: Marxists and left?
2: Taylor.
3: Communists
2: can
3: are
2: we
3: elected
2: talk
3: in
2: about
3: the United
2: Chicago?
3: States government.
2: Many of them, we don't have time
3: Sorry,
2: to list them all tonight, but I'm happy to
3: Marxist,
2: have you back to talk about it.
3: What
2: Steve,
3: leftists and
2: you're
3: Marxists?
2: From Chicago. There's a cross-burning story that's been huge news
4: right.
2: there. It was portrayed as a hate crime. The governor even commented on it. What was your first response when you heard that this was committed by a college student who put a MAGA hat on top and said he was protesting Trump? Of course, initially it was investigated as a hate crime. This is the land of Jussie Smollett, so I'm not surprised.
4: Right. No, exactly. It reminded me, this is MAGA country. It was just as absurd, unfortunately. And look, the reality is, it's difficult in America to find racism. It really is. It's almost impossible to find virulent racism under a certain age, say under 50 years old, for example.
2: Right.
4: So when these cases unfold, they are almost always contrived and largely staged by the left. And I know you talked about this earlier in the show. The SPLC was doing this in an institutional way. So this is one loser committing this act on his own, apparently. But we know that the SPLC was institutionalizing this and actually doing it at scale with donor money. So when the leftists cannot find an adequate supply of hate to identify, what do? They create it. They stage it.
3: You guys are feeding it. You guys are feeding this stupid both party bullshit.
2: Well, the
3: Nobody
2: SPLC
3: wants
2: is the
3: anymore.
2: One that just got indicted for falsely
3: yeah, they
2: and fraudulently
3: no
2: defrauding
3: them.
2: Their
3: you
2: donors.
3: Guys are feeding this two party. You guys are feeding this broken two party slop.
2: I think that
3: it's
2: those who
3: garbage.
2: Are planning plots to take out people at the White House for the Freedom 250 UFC fight or the White House Correspondents' Dinner,
3: yeah,
2: are murdering
3: that's
2: my friend Charlie
3: bad,
2: Kirk,
3: obviously.
2: Are the ones who are driving the violence.
3: But
2: Taylor
3: you're
2: Renz
3: feeding
2: and Steve
3: it.
2: Cortez,
3: you're
2: thank you very much.
3: You're feeding it with this slop.
2: Thank you for your time. Thank you. All right, New York's assisted suicide law is set to take effect in August, but patients like our next guest are suing to stop it. She'll explain why after the break.
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2: On August 5th, New York's new law allowing assisted suicide takes effect, and it will allow terminally ill residents with less than 6 months to live the option to receive life-ending medication or medical aid in dying. 13 states in Washington, D.C. currently allow medical aid in dying, but a new lawsuit brought against the state highlights a fear by the disabled community. Will disabled people be singled out for euthanasia more than non-disabled people, and will their care be reduced? Our next guest thinks so. Joining us now is disabled plaintiff Anita Cameron and Institute for Patients' Rights President and Executive Director Matt Valerie. Thank you both for joining us. Great to see you. So, Anita, it's great to see you. Thanks so much for coming on the show. What are your concerns and why do you oppose this law?
28: I oppose the law because it targets disabled people, people who are terminally ill, are classified as disabled people and are protected under the law. At present, the state of New York has cut services for disabled or changed rules that eliminate, you know, that makes it hard or prevents people from receiving services. And

0: if you're losing access to service, your condition turns terminal, and then you are eligible for that. And it's not a choice. Some people frame it as a choice. It's not a choice when the choice is no health care and you're going to die anyway, or assisted suicide.
1: Yeah, we've seen in Canada that where people who can't get health care, they offer them medically assisted suicide for basic things like Crohn's disease or depression. Matt, what is the goal of the End Assisted Suicide Coalition, and what is the danger on top of what Anita has just told us of this law going through?
2: Thanks for having us on, Katie. We really appreciate your highlighting this important issue and the lawsuits that we've filed as a coalition to abolish assisted suicide nationwide for good. That is the goal. We hoped that these federal lawsuits will ultimately make it to the Supreme Court, and that the Supreme Court will give justice by seeing all people as having inherent and unparalleled worth as human beings, no matter their health or disability status. So when assisted suicide is legalized, as it has been in Illinois and New York most recently, that's why we filed in those two states just on Thursday, is because those two states had not yet gone into effect. We'd like to block that from happening. Mm-hmm. Why? Because these laws put people at risk both of deadly harm and of discrimination. The discrimination happens immediately. If two people go into a medical setting and they express a desire to kill themselves, typically you're going to get suicide prevention care and services.
1: Mm-hmm. Right.
2: That happens every single time, except in states where assisted suicide is legal. If you have a life-threatening disability, then you might get suicide help instead of prevention.
1: Yeah, it gets used by the government as an excuse not to provide care to the most vulnerable people in that state or society, and it's unacceptable and grotesque. So thank you for talking with us tonight about it, Anita Cameron, Matt Valerie. I appreciate it, and we will continue to follow this story. Thank you for joining us.
2: Thanks, Katie. Take care.
0: Thank you.
1: Well, coming up tomorrow is a big day for the victims of the Gilgo Beach serial killer, and we just got his creepy new mugshot. More on that next.
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10: Well, tomorrow, the Gilgo Beach serial killer will be sentenced to multiple life sentences without the possibility of parole. And Jesse Weber, he will be studied by the FBI, and yep. We'll get new information. Of course, you'll have it all.
11: The behavioral analysis unit, what made him tick? How do you get away with it? That's what they'll find out, Katie.
12: Do you want to know why the administration is being cagey about releasing the text of this deal? Well, let's look at the clues. The vice president today is telling people that, well, we're doing it this way to be sensitive to the Muslim world. But then he says, and I'm not really sure why we're doing that. That's odd. Also, it's odd given that Arab countries are not signatories to this deal. Here's another, maybe a even better clue. The most important part of this memorandum of understanding is what? That the regime agrees it must never have a nuke. And that they have to get rid of any enriched uranium or nuclear dust, as the president puts it. But all of a sudden, the president, speaking about what he has said all along, this is why I'm doing it. And I know it doesn't seem great, and I know it's taken too long, and I know it's been more expensive, and I know I'm not doing anything at home, but hey, what do you want them to have a nuke? They can never have one. That's all that matters. We got to get rid of this. You see how much uranium they had? They were just weeks from a weapon, which isn't true. But you see? So that's been his justification, right? Not anymore. Now the president is saying, oh, all that enriched uranium? Oh, it's not a big deal. In fact, I don't even really care if they have it. Listen.
13: So the Atomic Energy just reported that it was one of the most devastating bombings that they've ever seen. The whole mountain collapsed on top of it. And frankly, to go get it, we're going to go get it. But to go get it is a big deal. Because they say only China and us have the equipment where you can even get. The whole mountain has collapsed on top. We have cameras on it. You could make the case, why are you even bothering? Because it's not really valuable. It's, you know, it's probably $500,000 worth. It's not very valuable stuff. But I think psychologically we want to get it.
12: Psychologically? Psychologically, the IAEA isn't sure where the deposits are. Psychologically,

0: This was supposed to be an existential threat. And it was never about its value, like its market value. It was its value to their process and progress of making something to kill people, wasn't it? So is this an admission that the president lied about the imminency of the regime's nuclear weapon development? Or is it a nod to the belief that the regime won't go as far on nukes as it did in the JCPOA, so it's time to reduce expectations? Here's the good news for the president. Most Americans just want to get the hell out of there. So there is a very low bar for any deal. Even still, the leaked terms seem very one-sided. Iran opens the strait, toll-free, and in exchange, the U.S. lifts the blockade on all the ports so they can start selling oil immediately. So basically, if we go back to where we were before Trump attacked, then that's all good. So that's the first part of the deal, is to just go back to where we were before this. But what makes it better than what it was before? Because that's what this was all about, right? That's the sticky bit. First, the United States government must ensure that Israel will no longer attack in Lebanon. But as far as we have seen, there's no stated duty on the regime to control Hezbollah, which is attacking Israel on an ongoing basis. This will be a big test of Trump's alleged leverage over Bibi Netanyahu. They have been very vocal that they see this as making them dangerously vulnerable. And they don't want to be part of this deal. You will hear someone who understands their position very well in a moment. The biggest question mark, however, is on exactly what is supposed to be the most clear aspect of this. So supposedly here the regime agrees that we'll have a 60-day basic ceasefire to negotiate what will happen with our nuclear power and what we must give up. And we promise we'll never get a nuke. We will never do it, okay? So they pledge that. But they have done that before, and they have never honored it. Literally, never. The closest they ever came was the JCPOA before Trump dropped out of it. However, if a deal is finalized, the U.S. will lift all sanctions on the regime, and they will get access to a $300 billion reconstruction fund paid for by the Arabs, allegedly. Now, based on what I've just told you, the president says that this MOU is already better than the JCPOA. That is demonstrably absurd, okay? That deal, sure, it was flawed until you look at where we are now, because there, you had restrictions that the regime has made clear that they think they were too onerous to repeat. So they go into this saying, well, we're not doing that again. We'll tell you that now. Yeah, you didn't know that, did you? First, there was a coalition in that one of the most powerful countries in the world, all with relationships with the regime, all holding them to account. Now we don't have that. In that deal, Iran was only allowed to keep 300 kilograms of low-enriched uranium, fuel for its nuclear power plants, even then, when they had about 10 to 12 metric tons of that uranium, the deal forced the regime to ship 11 of it to Russia, including the uranium that they had enriched to near 20%, which is well more than fuel grade, but well less than weapons grade. And they were forced to do it. Now, we believe the regime to have many more times that much enriched uranium, and the many more tons that it has are enriched to much greater levels. And again, according to U.S. intelligence, they are very reluctant to part with any of it, which may be why the president is now just calling it dust and saying it was all in this one place and it was all buried forever. We do not know any of that. But here's what we do know. The president is not right when he says none of it matters, because it mattered enough to go to war. But now that it seems he won't be able to get them to give it up, suddenly it doesn't really matter. Does the G in MAGA stand for great or gullible? We'll see. And here's the part that bothers me the most, because, again, I don't trust the regime. So what was this really about? Well, what we went into it did have a nobility to it. Okay? Why? Because of them. Because of the tens of millions of people who are absolutely screwed under the thumb of oppression in Iran, and we helped put them in that position. There is absolutely an arguable duty for us to help them get out from under that oppression. And the president acknowledged that. And yet, as far as we are told, there is nothing in this deal about reforms for the people of Iran. Nothing. No mention of human rights or anything even in that universe. Once again, the people that we pledged to help undo some of the damage we helped cause by saddling them with this regime in the first place, after saying we had their back, now it looks like America is turning its back on them once again. So, according to reports, the administration has refused Israel's request to see an early copy of the agreement. Now, look, I told you that there was a good chance that the president would not be able to stay in lockstep with Bibi Netanyahu. They have different priorities. Okay? Here's what the president had to say earlier today about this at the G7.
1: Can this deal survive if Israel attacks Lebanon?
2: It can, and you know, I consider that the minor war, the Iran's a big one, but we have that a little pinprick out there that constantly rears its head. I'll tell you what, Israel's fighting Hezbollah too long, and too many people are being killed. And you don't have to knock down an apartment house every time you're looking for somebody, because there are a lot of people in those apartment houses, and they're not all Hezbollah, that I can tell you. Without the United States, there would be no Israel. Without me, there would be no Israel, because no other president was willing to do what I did. I've had a great relationship with Bibi, but now Bibi has to be more responsible with respect to Lebanon.
0: This is the kind of reproach of Israel that we have never heard from an American president before, let alone one that is supposedly the best to Israel and the best to Bibi Netanyahu ever. As you heard the president just say in his own hyperbolic way, there would be no Israel without him. Now, none of this is going to land well, but what is the leverage? What is the likelihood here? Former Israeli ambassador to the U.S., Michael Oren, joins me right now. Michael, good to see you again.
3: Always good to be with you, Chris. Good morning from Israel.
0: Yes, thank you very much for getting up in the middle of the night and doing this for us. But I got to tell you, I don't feel guilty about asking you to get up this time. This is a very heavy situation. Everybody that I know within the IDF and around the governmental apparatus says this is completely unacceptable. The way Trump is talking, what the expectations are, the way this seems to be going for the regime. I haven't heard Israeli sources be as determined that it's not going to happen this way. This is not the way it's going to go. How real is that? Or does Bibi have to do what the president of the United States tells him he has to do?
3: Well, let's cut through. There's a lot of information here, a lot of fog. I've been listening to your summary. It's quite excellent, Chris. But here's the bottom line. We went to war together with the United States to achieve very specific goals in Iran. You know, short of regime change, it was eliminating Iran's nuclear program, removing that nuclear dust. It's not nuclear dust. It's tons of highly enriched uranium that can make dozens of bombs, dozens of nuclear bombs in very short time. Ending Iran's intercontinental ballistic missile program, which has been pummeling states throughout the Middle East, including this state, the state of Israel, and ending Iran's support for terror. That was crucial for us. This is Iran's support for Hezbollah, Hamas, and the Houthis. They're very specific goals. And it's from what we know of this agreement so far, none of these goals are achieved. None of these goals are achieved. There's some talks about ending the nuclear program. We don't know where that's going to go. Nothing about removing what the president calls the nuclear dust. And no mention of the ballistic missiles, no mention of support for terror. What there is mention of is tying Israel's hand in combating Hezbollah in Lebanon. Now, you were up in the Galilee, Chris. That entire area of this country, the entire north of the country, is uninhabitable. We got tens of thousands of people have been

0: displaced by Hezbollah. It's scarcely mentioned in much of the American media, but this entire part of the country is under fire. And if we lose the north, by the way, we're going to lose the rest of the country too, because Hezbollah's rockets can reach Tel Aviv, where I'm talking to you, can reach south of here. And so the issue is not just strategic, it is existential. And Netanyahu's ability to resist the president's pressure here is close to zero. You understand, in this country, he is under fire, BB, from the right and the left on the eve of elections, because he's not doing enough to combat Hezbollah in Lebanon. And we don't wake up in the morning and think, oh, let's go blow up an apartment building in Lebanon. We want to make peace with Lebanon. But Hezbollah's hiding in that apartment building precisely to get the reaction from the president, which they did get. They hide behind the civilian population and use it as a human shield. So we can say that we're between a rock and a hard place, I think, is a vast understatement. The agreement will not only not address these core issues, which are vital for Israel's security, it's going to allow the Iranian regime to rebuild that what was destroyed during this war, and to once again becoming and that euphemistic term, a malign regional factor, which is going to support terror, is going to undermine pro-Western countries throughout this region, and basically put the Abraham Accords into a closet, because the only reason countries join the Abraham Accords is because America's strong and standing up to Iran. If Iran is perceived as stronger than the United States, all the countries in the Middle East will line up to make peace with Iran, not with Israel.
1: How do you think it will hit BB's ears to hear President Trump sound like his critics on the left in America? You're doing too much. You're killing too many innocent people. And it's not necessary. And it's been happening too long. Donald Trump sounds just like the Democrats who have been critical of Israel. How will that land on Bibi Netanyahu?
0: Well, it's interesting. One of the headlines in Israel tonight is that the Netanyahu campaign for the elections is now eliminating the factor that it was really prominent in that campaign. That is Bibi's special friendship with Trump. They're not emphasizing that anymore. They cut that out. And there's a tremendous amount of concern, trepidation in this country, disappointment, hurt. And frankly, you know, I got to say this not as a former ambassador, but as an historian. Countries look at America's relationship with this country, with Israel, as kind of a barometer of America's steadfastness and credibility. And if America treats its allies, including an ally that went to war with it only weeks ago, shoulder to shoulder, in this way, it's not going to redound to America's credibility. And that's going to be important in the world when you're facing adversaries like Russia and like China. There's a long picture here, a big picture here, not just a regional one, but a global one.
1: Michael Oren, thank you for getting up in the middle of the night. Thank you for giving us this state of play from your perspective where you are. And I appreciate you. I'll speak to you soon.
0: Yeah, Chris, for you, anything. Good night. Take care.
1: Thank you, Michael. 4 minutes and 35 seconds. And Michael took a big risk taking me up to where he did. But I told him I wanted to see the reality, and he took me there. And look, I have clear eyes on the political reality also. I told you, the president's relationship with Bibi Netanyahu is going to change. They do not have the same interests in the region. If you're Israel, you do see existential threats everywhere. In America, you know that the existential threat is if you don't get the hell out of there yesterday. Things are going to change. How? We'll see. Now, while the president was enjoying the UFC and the big birthday event, he didn't know that law enforcement had thwarted what could have become a mass casualty terror attack. And guess what the key word is? The scariest word in national security. Drones. Five have been arrested. Nearly two dozen were suspected to be in the plot. Who? Why? Why didn't we hear anything about it? Next.
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1: Did you know that there was a very frightening plot that was foiled, that was planned to be a disruptive and potentially deadly interruption at the UFC stuff that happened at the White House this weekend? Well, that's what was going on. And thank God it was thwarted. But, you know, you can't look at it that way. Thank God. Like, we need divine intervention to be safe? No. And what we have to understand.

0: Here is what is it that we didn't know? And I wanted to bring in people who can help us understand exactly what this was and what this drone element is, and a group called the Vanguard of the Old on TikTok. What'd you say, Dusty? Oh, okay. You know, this is Dusty in my ear. She's saying that there are details in here that we need. So who is this group? What were they doing over a signal chat? They were using drones that would be, you know, have a payload of explosives that would blow up, causing panic. Well, it depends. You could do a lot more than panic, depending on what kind of explosion they have. They're using them to kill people in Ukraine, and Iran uses them also. A lot of people are using them now. Russia is too. As people would try to evacuate, the plan was spook them, get them to run, and then snipers would start taking them out. A second wave of attackers would then storm the White House gate. What is this about? This is where it gets even more crazy as a reflection of the extremism in our politics. Why are they doing this? Are they jihadis? Nope. This is about government corruption, data centers, politicians who take campaign donations from pro-Israeli groups, the handling of the Epstein files. 5 people have been arrested, including 19-year-old Tyson Proper from Ohio, who admitted to planning the attacks. His mother called the local police when she became concerned that her son had been speaking to an ultra-religious anti-government group that told her he was planning recon missions but wouldn't say what they were. His father said he recently used $3,000 of his graduation money to buy rifles and ammo. They did a very hard thing, and thank God they did. Let's bring in former Secret Service agent Paul Eklof, former FBI special agent who also piloted drones for the CIA, Tracy Walder. I got to tell you, when I first learned about this, you know, I'm feigning a little bit of surprise because that's where the audience is going to, you know, be when they're hearing this. But when I first heard it, I was shocked that it had stayed so quiet, Tracy. When you look at this, the scope and scale of what this could have been and who the actors are and what their motivation is, what's your assessment?
1: I think first, Chris, thank you for having me. I believe that our airspace isn't secure. And we've talked about drones before. And I think because it's this newer threat, listen, the Secret Service, DC did the right thing. All of that airspace was closed. And so I don't see this coming to fruition in this case. But in other events where we don't close the airspace, because why would we? This is a legitimate threat. We didn't hear about this because actually everything happened pretty quickly. They first found out about this on June 10th, and on June 12th and 13th, individuals had traveled all the way to Fredericksburg in Virginia to train and practice for this attack. So we didn't hear about it because they were arrested so close to the event. This wasn't thwarted really that far in advance, and that's concerning.
0: Explain one thing to me, and then I want to go to Brother Eklof about what this is from the intelligence perspective of this group and what it says about what is to come. When you say they close the airspace, but drones fly so low and you can put up so many of them so easily, that what do you do if somebody wants to send 10 or 15 drones into a place? How do you shoot them down?
1: Well, that's what's difficult. My guess, again, I don't know for certain, is these are commercial off-the-shelf drones or COTS drones. And you can put about half of a pound to 5 pounds of payload on them. So I guess in this case, it probably would have been explosives. Again, I don't know for certain. Now, they could have, no one's obviously searching them when they come into DC. So clearly, you know, no one would have known if they came into DC with them. However, Secret Service, as well as the FBI and any other security that was there, most likely was on the lookout for them using drone mitigation, and probably could have neutralized them beforehand. But you're right, it doesn't stop them from obviously bringing these things into our nation's capital.
0: Yeah. I mean, look, we couldn't even figure out how to get them out of the airspace above our military sites. But I hear you and I take your point. So, Paul, help us understand this, former Secret Service, obviously, assessing this increase. These are not jihadis. OK, I guess you could force them into a Christian nationalism box if you want to. But how do you assess these people in terms of what their motivation is and what kind of species of potential terrorist are they?
2: The scary part is this is really

0: a hybrid or a chimera of concerns about the government. As you pointed out, there were concerns about Epstein files. There were concerns about data centers. There were concerns about Israel. This is a hybrid problem, but the larger group, I think we had an individual with some mental health struggles. One of the people in the plot was supposedly even doing this from a mental health facility. And then we had online radicalization and a large group of people that were, some of them had more belief in this than others, but there's a group of people called accelerationists. And accelerationism has existed for decades. But in this case, what it is people that believe society is irredeemable, whether it's capitalism, whether it's other things, and they believe if they accelerate the end of it, it can be reborn. It can be rebuilt in the image that they want. In this case, this group would probably rebuild it in a white supremacist view. And what they believed was they were going to start the next revolution. They specifically said in one of the affidavits that they were looking to find targets that would appeal to both people in Democratic and Republican circles so that they could rally the most people to their cause. But what worries me is not really the specific grievance. It's how quickly we went from rhetoric to real world action. In this case, it wasn't years. It was a few weeks. They selected their target in early June. And then it wasn't except for a family notifying the police and the FBI that there was a problem, that this was stopped.
1: You know, the temptation in our politics, and you see this in the coverage of this story, who owns these people? Is this the right? You know, and it shows that that's the biggest threat in this country, these crazy righties, or is it the left? And that these are people who are anarchists and they're from the far left and they want to, that's the only thing that matters in our politics. My fear is that our political violence has transcended side, and that there's like this new hierarchy of anarchists that just want to destroy the system, Paul. I mean, is that what you're calling it, a chimera or a hybrid?
0: Yes, sir. And you're exactly right when you ask who owns it. The answer is all Americans own this. It's rhetoric from both sides that is weaponized by the mentally unstable or the people that are radicalized online. And in this case, finding people with sympathetic ears. This was a TikTok group that almost sounds like a joke or a plot for a bad movie. Sadly, we can't laugh at this because they were able to gather weapons. They were able to travel and they were able to plot. In this case, Homeland Security came down to a kitchen table. It didn't come down to Washington. It came down to some parents noticing something was wrong, that these days the threat environment is becoming more decentralized, technological, and asymmetric. Drones, AI, encrypted communication, online radicalization, they're lowering the barriers to entry for these bad actors. The encouraging news is that law enforcement and intelligence agencies are adapting just as quickly. But in this case, as you pointed out, was this luck or something larger?
1: Listen, you can't put it on law enforcement. Tracy, you make this point brilliantly all the time. It's getting more and more sophisticated. Our politics is getting more and more violent. We're seeing more and more violence. I mean, to say that law enforcement has to stop it, I mean, they are up against the odds more and more all the time. And that's why we got to love them and cherish them and respect the institutions that they inhabit. Otherwise, who knows what's going to happen? And that's exactly what these people want, is for institutions to break down. It makes it that much easier. Tracy, thank you for your insight as always. Paul, appreciate you. Thank you for helping us understand this. Unfortunately, we will discuss this again. 4 minutes and 30 seconds coming up. J.D. Vance went to a real proving ground. If you want to try to win over the media and win over people, he went on The View. Yeah, he definitely wants to sell his book, but I think he was there for something else. He was trying to show, can I be likable in this setting? And obviously, almost all of them absolutely didn't want to like him. So, how did it go? And what does it reflect in the political state of play? Next.
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8: Hi, I'm Katie Duke, and I've been a nurse for over 20 years. 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And the quality is just wow! My favorite color? Burgundy. It's chic, it's timeless, and it's even the same color as my apartment. 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
1: J.D. Vance went to The View today. Sure, he wanted to promote his book, but he also wanted to see how he'd do in this proving ground. Take a look. Decide for yourself.
18: So Alyssa, this is a show of MAGA Republicans, right? That's what my media team told me. Okay, good.
19: He said he loves the inflation.
18: What he said, Anna, what he said is that he loves the fact that the inflation is going to come down when this war is over. That's not what he said.
19: The report says you even floated having Tucker Carlson interview Ghislaine Maxwell to clear the president's name, but you were rebuffed by your people. Why?
18: Well, I'd say, first of all, don't believe everything that you read in any newspaper. Anna made a very important point. Mm-hmm. This question about did Donald Trump release these files only under duress from Republicans? And, Anna, you know the Republican Party probably better than I do. The idea that Donald Trump runs around afraid of Republican congressmen as opposed to the other way around is kind of crazy.
1: Look, J.D. Vance is slick, okay? But he's going to wind up owning a lot of things that he's trying to explain away. What do you mean he released the Epstein files? There's more that you haven't released than what you did release. And there's no question that there was a concerted effort of concealment that now he's going to have to own because he seems to be okay with it. And look, of course, Anna Navarro's going for a stupid gotcha about inflation. Yeah, he's right about that. That was Trump's point that, oh, yeah, I love the inflation because it's going to come right back down. He said it awkwardly. He's also going to be wrong. But J.D. Vance is now going to own all of this. Or am I wrong? Former governor, now president and CEO of Airlines for America, Mr. Chris Sununu, and the host of the Rocha Revolution, Chuck Rocha. It's good to see you both. Gov, what did you think of how J.D. did with the ladies?
20: He did a good job. Look, I've done that show twice. It's the hardest show for any Republican to go on, and you hit it right on the head. He wasn't there to supposedly win an argument. He was trying to be affable, right? He held his points. He was kind of funny, a little self-deprecating, but really to show that, you know, the media portrayal of him especially isn't there, right? Again, he's going to defend his points, but he came off, I think, very, very well. And yeah, Anna was very grumpy at times. They made some jokes back and forth. But I've seen a lot of Republicans go on that show and blow it. I've done it myself. It's very hard. Look, the other thing, you're doing this. You're debating here. You're debating there. You're debating there. The audience is kind of against you. So it's a tough crowd. I think you did great.
1: Chuck, when you watch the performance, and that's what it is, do you see opportunities? Yeah.
21: Sure. And I think that you're right, Chris, in what you're described. You know, I'm one of the few people who've run a presidential campaign, and this is what he's getting ready to do. And he sees Marco Rubio in his rearview mirror. He needs to be more likable. We all know that he's smart. We all know that he had a mamaw like I did. We know that he's good old Appalachia, but he's also Stanford. He's also lots of things. But one thing that everybody agrees on is that he's awkward and not very likable. Well, what he tried to do is repair some of that and start now. This is a process that doesn't happen overnight, but it's a good first step. Even if you mess up some, to Chris's point, and you should go on as many of these as you can. And I give him this credit for stepping into, quote unquote, the lioness den, because that's where you start having a proving ground. Remember when Democrats wouldn't have a primary and people just walk into places? You get fat and lazy like that. When you go in and you spar a little bit, you get better. You get better at being charming. Donald Trump has taught us anything is that how you get folks to get into the circus is be the carnival barker.
1: I got to tell you. This is going to embarrass him, Chuck, but I think you'll agree with me. This is why I think Sununu is a way better choice, because Chris Sununu is not going to go on a show or any show. If I started peppering him right now about the Epstein files, he would not own that they've been completely transparent. What J.D. Vance is doing, Gov, is he's owning things that he's not going to want to pay for when he's running for president. I'm telling you, I saw at least four clips in that I would sit there and say, so you believe that you guys released the Epstein files? You believe you released all of them? That you don't think that there was a, because, oh, no, I never said that. Yeah, you did. You did. You said that. And you were okay with the president saying that inflation was kind of a joke when it was going up there? You were okay with that? See, that's his mistake. You don't own things that you don't believe in. You say, I wouldn't say it like that. That's not what I would do. I guess he can't do that unless he wants the president to come down on him.
20: That's right. Well, obviously, look, he's there as a representative of the administration. I thought it was kind of funny on the Epstein piece that he called himself a conspiracy theorist, you know, and that, you know, he was pretty extreme on it. But you're right. Look, anytime as a politician you get out there early, and he's the vice president, he does press conferences, there's going to be miles and miles of tape, so to say, that he'll have to defend down the road, whether it was true or not, or what was said or what was not. But overall, look, his mission was to be affable, to be likable, to not be seen as some sort of extremist, to have a good time with the folks on The View, to show them respect, which he did. And in that sense, that was the win. Are they going to go back to this very tape when he decides to run for president? I don't know. My sense is there's a whole lot of stuff that both him and Rubio and anyone else who wants to run for president will start tearing at each other for. So overall, I think he did a pretty darn good job.
1: Well, I think I like today, Chuck, when he said, well, look, we're not bringing out the details of the memorandum of understanding out of deference to the Muslim world. Now, I'm not really sure why we're doing that, but that's wait, what? What the hell is going on here? You know what I mean? I've never seen anything like this before. This is the best deal since ever. It's better than the JCPOA, but we can't tell you about it because we got to be careful about the Muslims, even though I don't know what that means. Chuck, help me decode it.
21: In presidential politics, people forget a really important piece of it, and that is you have to win your primary before you win your general. And Chris, I think you hit on something really important.

0: There's lots of folks in the MAGA base who have to pick, and some of the quote-unquote regular conservative, fiscal conservative Republicans who hold their nose and vote for a Donald Trump. We can debate why they do either one of these two things. But you have to win those folks over before you get to get into the arena in the general election. So to your point about the Epstein files, around the wars, around the things that actually got Donald Trump elected. He got elected because people were tired of regular Republicans and tired of regular Democrats. Take it from the Democrat. Mm. They thought he would break things, but he was outside the system. He wasn't the Epstein files, all these things. But what you talked about is what brings the Republicans from the MAGA base to fervor, because they want to talk about Epstein, wars, Price, jobs. And I think that's his problem when he heads into a primary, Chris.
1: Mm. Hey, Chris, do you think that what we just saw with these jackasses that, thank God, the mother came forward and stopped it before they could do anything around the UFC thing this weekend? You know, you notice, like, what an amalgam this group is? Like, you know, I guess the putatively, yes, there's a Christian nationalist bent to the top organization, but there's a lot of crazy there from the full political spectrum. I mean, it's getting hotter in here, you know?
2: I would say it's almost non-political in that it is a full spectrum.
1: Nonpartisan.
2: Nonpartisan, right? It's almost, if you are a profiler, you'd say, boy, we didn't see this one coming necessarily. And that what's scary is, you know, we just had the potential shooting, just a month or two ago. Is this the new norm? That is what everyone is asking themselves. And unfortunately, it looks like it is. And to your point, drones are literally the scariest thing in the world, if you're a public figure, because they're so accessible. So unfortunately, this is probably the new norm. It's very scary. You'd like to think this is the last we're going to hear it. But I think everyone in the White House is back of their hairs are up. On their neck. Really is. And the president's not going to be stopped, though, right? He's going to keep doing these public appearances. He's going to keep going out there, knowing the risk to himself. But that's just scary, because it's scary for the nation. So unfortunately, that's it. And is it politics? Is it CEOs next? I mean, who's next on the list when people realize how easy it can be to make some sort of insane point with their violence?
1: CEO next. They already did it. And they made Mangione a freaking celebrity. I mean, these are some crazy times. I just had a guy say to me this weekend, Chuck, trying to be nice. He was with his wife. He's like, my wife loves your show. May I take care of leave you? He's like, but be careful, man. They're coming for you. And he was just trying to be nice, but it's also a sign of the times. I mean, these are really dangerous days. That's why I built my family very carefully on this show. And that's why I love guys like you, Gov. You've got your ideas, you've got your ideology, but there's a decency. Chuck, same. And I think it's fundamental. I think it's why you guys are at the top of your respective fields. And I look forward to talking to you more. I'm going to get you to run, though, Sununu. You'll see. I'm not going to leave my job to help you, but I'm going to get you to run, Sununu. You're going to see. The people are going to watch you. 4 minutes and 15 seconds. Up next, call in and tell Governor Chris Sununu to run. 844-968-7720. Look, I used to say the same thing to Bernie Sanders. When you believe that people have a passion for real ideas that they can communicate to the American people, then the people can decide. You should promote them in this when you have a platform like this. They're good for the dialogue. Next.
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11: All right, Dusty, who do you got?
12: I love that Chris Sununu. You know, just so you know, I asked him what job I'm going to have at the White House when he's president, and you know what job he's giving me? Assistant to the deputy assistant press secretary.
11: Wow. But that's, he said, good. I would put you right out there in front.
12: But he said, don't worry, you'll be able to get coffee for somebody. Anyway.
11: Nice. Already sounds like a president.
12: Yeah, I know, right? Cleotis from Michigan. Cool name, Cleotis.
11: All right, what do you got?
13: Hey, how you doing, Kumo? Love your show. Been following you for quite some time. I'll try to make this short because I can't get everything in that I like to because it's just not enough time. But on the 25th anniversary of our country, as you know, who built that White House all those years ago, but on the 25th anniversary of our country, on the White House lawn of all places, we're still experiencing the dark side of our country. An ill-minded, you know, wrestler called the most educated first lady in our history, a man, and no one in Trump's administration, including Trump, even issue a correction or apology for that comment. I mean, what has this world come to?
11: Well, it's crass, it's divided, it's ugly, and it doesn't have to be corrected. Nobody needs to be told what Michelle Obama's gender is. This is a stupid joke for stupid people. And, you know, the fact that Rogan let it go, that's on him. And we all make our own choices, and people see what it is. That was embarrassing. There was a lot about it that was embarrassing. I love MMA. I hate that my decision to like a certain sport now has been politicized by these guys, but I blame Dana White for that and the president for taking advantage of it. But let me tell you something. Those kinds of ugly insults do nothing to help MAGA's cause. Nothing. Because now they have to own it. And let me tell you, that's a tough thing to have to own. It's just ugly and stupid. Next.
12: Next, if we're ready for her. Yep. Judy from Dearborn Heights, Michigan.
11: Judy, make your witness.
14: Excuse me?

0: The other one is Israel. The way he's turned his back on Netanyahu, I think, is disgusting.
1: It was always going to happen. It was always going to happen. And first of all, BB is a tough sell for the American audience right now. The president will always choose himself first. Okay? Always. Israel does not have the same interests in the region that Donald Trump does. He's got to get out of there. This is killing him. It's not the same for Bibi Netanyahu. It's probably keeping him in power. So as soon as they are not aligned in their interests, it's no longer about fealty. It's about loyalty. And that has to work both ways. And that doesn't work with Donald Trump. So this relationship is going to change. We'll see how. In terms of the uranium, this is backpedaling because they know the regime won't give it up. And that's why we have to keep scrutiny on them for the deal to be done the right way. We'll be right back.
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8: It is scary when you start looking at political terrorism and you can't really understand its design or where it's coming from or what its motivation is other than just anti all of these different things. And I keep telling you this, you do nothing to change it, it's only going to get worse. We are going to see more violence. The question is, how much more until we demand a change? Leland Vittert, right now.
9: Or we are the example of the change, right?
8: That'd be nice.
9: There you go.
8: Right. That'd be nice. But it is a tough time out there. It is a tough time.
9: And the sanity comes here at News Nation. Chris, great show. Friends, welcome to the program. Live look at Lebanon right now. We're going to explain in a moment how this picture on your screen could be the reason why the U.S.-Iran deal falls apart. We start with our Why It Matters memo. Vice President J.D. Vance just tied his political future to the Ayatollah. Vance's presidential ambitions now relies on the mullahs in Iran keeping their promises. And unsurprisingly, the mullahs are already screwing him. Between hawking his book and selling the Iran deal, Vance has been omnipresent on TV this week. More than 9 interviews in less than 3 days. Whether it's officially his deal or not, Vance is owning this. Compare that to Marco Rubio. Haven't heard from him, haven't seen him. Rubio attended the G7 with President Trump today, but has yet to publicly comment on the deal. Axios reports Rubio expressed concerns and raised questions about it. No kidding. The Iranians have already twisted the thumbscrews on Vance, reportedly insisting there's going to be no final deal until Israel leaves Lebanon. That leaves in place the very terrorist army, Hezbollah, that Iran has promised to abandon. So Iran is already showing they won't live up to the deal. Understandably, and probably because of that, the deal is not sitting well with Benjamin Netanyahu, who says Israeli forces will stay in Lebanon as long as necessary. Israel now believes it's on its own. Vance is a political chameleon. We could go into the psychology of his childhood to explain that. I'm not a psychologist. Simply put, he knows how to survive. This is a guy who went from calling Trump Hitler to becoming the only man Trump can't fire. That is why he joined Witkoff and Kushner to get Trump this win. Vance was against the war from the beginning. This gives him street cred with the America First types. Vance's logic right now goes like this. If you don't love this deal, then you must love war.
10: But it is kind of ironic that they're really, really worried about stopping this thing, but they were completely gung-ho about starting this thing. They're proposing an endless conflict. They want this to go on until every bomb has been dropped or until every Iranian is dead.
9: Tucker Carlson would be so proud. In fact, Tucker Carlson is proud. Vance is Tucker Carlson's guy. Trump watches approval rating free fall during the war. Rubio didn't bring him a deal. Vance did. This gives Trump a chance to move on, which he desperately wants to do. Trump loves nothing more than to be the center of attention. yet he's leaving Europe tomorrow so Vance can go to Europe on Friday and sign this. This is Vance's deal. Trump is not above throwing his vice president under the proverbial bus. Just ask Mike Pence. Semaphore White House correspondent Shelby Talcott, former Trump White House acting chief of staff Mick Mulvaney. I'm going to promote you to chief of staff, Mick, because acting doesn't exist. The reason Trump hired you in the first term is because you could see around corners, Mick. Is Trump letting Vance get out over his skis so he has to own this now?
11: Well, I think he's setting up Vance to possibly take a fall if it goes poorly. Yeah, by the way, that's the job of a vice president. It's the job of a chief of staff. You're there to try to make the president look good. And if something goes bad, you take the heat so that he doesn't have to. That has been the role of the chief of staff and the vice president since the very beginning. But yeah, if you're Vance, what choice have you got? You can't say no to the president when he says go and take lead on this or go and sign this. But is it politically fraught? Absolutely.
9: Shelby, is the White House surprised by how negatively this deal has been received?
12: No, I think the short answer is no. I think there's recognition inside the White House, around the White House, that this has not necessarily gone the way that they first intended it to go when we went into Iran months ago, right? We were hearing that this was going to be a few days, that it was going to be 2 weeks, that it was going to be 4 weeks. And so that alone, there's recognition that this has been a much tougher climb than they originally anticipated.
9: Okay, so this is the way out. And this is Vance now, who has become the point person on selling both his book and the Iran deal. Take a listen.
10: I'd say, Obama, why in the world, if it's the same thing, why is it that the Gulf Arabs hated your deal and they love our deal? If the Iranian people want greater prosperity, then their leadership has to step up and change their behavior. If they do, great. If they don't, the United States has already gotten a lot. You've got Iranian propagandists out there saying, well, we get all these things. And they leave out the fact that they only get those things if they fundamentally transform themselves as a country. So the United States wins either way.
9: I'm not sure necessarily, Mick, that everybody sees that, except, and perhaps the Iranians most of all, because they've been able to play for time. But let's just give the administration the benefit of the doubt that this memorandum of understanding is a memorandum to negotiate a deal. And if everybody lives up to everything, then the Iranians get what they want. That said, it only works if Vance and Trump are able to walk away from this deal and go back to fighting, and the Iranians believe that is possible. Politically, in 60 days, are they able to do that?
11: Yeah, in 60 days, you've got more faith in this than I do, Leland. I think this could be extended multiple times. This could be 120, 180, 240 days. Look, the key here is going to be, you know, what Reagan referred to as trust but verify. My understanding is the language in the agreement. And keep in mind, what I heard, just heard J.D. Vance say was the Gulf Arab states were for this. I guess that means they've seen it and we haven't. And that's important. We've all seen some of the same reporting that maybe we've seen the text, but I'm not really sure we know what's in this. But let's assume that what we've seen is out there. If really the Iranians get $300 billion, and in exchange for that, they give up their nuclear program for the foreseeable future, that's a good deal. That's a deal that any American leader would take. That saves money in the long run. I'm just not sure they're going to get there. But keep in mind, look, we're all guessing at this point until Friday. But there's only a couple reasons not to tell us what's in the agreement before you sign it, which is, number one, it doesn't exist yet. Number two, you don't like it. Or number three, as Trump said today, he's simply looking for a bigger sort of podium to speak from. But two of those three reasons are really, really bad.
9: Yeah. And in terms of a bigger podium to speak from, then you would go yourself to speak from that podium, right? You'd want to be the one to roll it out. There is this now palace intrigue between Rubio and Vance. And Shelby, Rubio had been taking the lead on Iran. He was certainly out front in terms of why this war was necessary, by far the administration's best salesman. He has since taken a step back. Vance has stepped forward. But relatively speaking, their chances to become president have gone in the opposite direction. Here's CNN's Harry Enten.
13: Yes, Vance is still the nominal favorite, but Marco Rubio right behind him at 28%. So, you know what happened during that period? Obviously, the Iran war happened during that period, and that made J.D. Vance's chances tumble and has made Marco Rubio's chances go right up.
9: Shelby, how much has Team Vance been worried that their man is being or was being put sort of to the back burner?
12: You know, when I talk to Vance allies, their big argument is they, of course, say that they're not thinking that far ahead, right? Everybody, when I ask about 2028, nobody's thinking about it.
9: Yeah.
12: Nobody's having conversations about it. Right, whatever. But I think the reality is that there is recognition that this could blow back on the vice president. But at the same time, as Mick said at the beginning of this segment, there is the reality that he is the vice president. And the president specifically asked for him a few months ago to start getting involved in these negotiations. And the president tapped him to be the face of this, effectively. And you can't say no to that. Your job as the vice president is to do what the president wants. And so that is sort of how they're viewing all of this, is this is his job.
9: Yeah. Funerals and bad things, Kamala Harris and the border czar, didn't really work out too well for her either. There's a reason, Mick, that not a lot of vice presidents become president. The divide inside the Republican Party, and I think also to watch what is happening at Fox News in terms of how skeptical they are of the deal, is significant. Here is Republicans on the deal.
14: Iranian media reports about the deal seem concerning.
15: The funding is real. There's a $300 billion investment fund. Who cares where the money comes from? If it doesn't come from the United States, I get that. Of course it shouldn't. But it shouldn't come from anybody.
16: Unless you were homeschooled by a day drinker, no one's confident that Iran's going to do anything.
9: Mick, the other option was to be a more aggressive in prosecuting this war and trying to bring the Iranians to their knees. As we look at this of where the Republican Party is Trump making a decision that the party or the party base for November is much more along the J.D. Vance, Tucker Carlson, America First lane than the Marco Rubio foreign policy realists American exceptionalism vein?
11: No, I think the base is still with Trump. The base will still be there. If he comes back and says it's a huge success, there's going to be, you know, a majority at least of the Republican primary voters who are going to buy that. The real problem is going to be with those marginal Republican voters, the swing voters. As you're running for Congress, you're running for the House or the Senate, how do you explain giving $300 billion to the Iranians if that's the deal? And again, all of this comes with a caveat. We're not entirely sure if that's the deal. But no, I think Trump dictates right now what the Republican Party believes. It's the party of Trump, not the Republican Party. But J.D. Vance has to look forward. You make a really good point. As best I can tell, there's only been one time a sitting vice president has been elected this in the last 100 years or so to president. So it's a tough position to be in anyway. But if he does has aspirations, and almost every vice president does, he's going to have to figure out a way to spin this. The best way to spin it is to have it be a success at the end of the 60, 120, 180 days, to have an Iran that gives up nuclear weapons. If that happens, then J.D. Vance comes out looking absolutely fantastic. If not, it could be rough for him.
9: Yeah, Shelby, my reporting is that the White House is looking for some kind of moment, right? They want a picture of the uranium, the enriched uranium coming out or being degraded or something they can hold up and say, hey, here, look, see, the Iranians are doing what they said, and only Donald Trump and now J.D. Vance can get them to do that. What do they seem to be willing to do to get it?
12: I mean, I think based on the conversations I've had with U.S. officials, they seem to be very willing to lift sanctions on Iran, to unfreeze assets on Iran, to sort of give Iran what Iran wants in order to get what the U.S. wants. Now, there have been caveats to that, right? U.S. officials have told me, have insisted that this won't happen, that those assets won't be unfrozen until Iran starts showing the U.S. that they are moving towards the agreement. But we don't know exactly what that means, right? What does the U.S. need to see specifically before it unfreezes assets or lifts sanctions? We don't know the answers to those questions yet. But certainly the end result is that the U.S. wants to be able to go on this show and have a video playing out of a clear win for them, of them removing this uranium.

0: which is really what started this entire war.
1: Mick, to that point, money's fungible. We learned that from the Obama era. We saw what Iran does when money is fungible, how they build up their terror networks, how those terror networks go on to commit atrocities like October 7th, what that means for building their ballistic missiles. What is the explanation that the White House is going to give next week, 2 weeks from now, when the Iranian tankers start leaving, the Iranians put out that they're exporting oil, that means they're getting money, that means the Islamic Revolutionary Guard is getting stronger, and we don't have a tangible deal?
2: Yeah, the actual flow of oil probably doesn't move the needle that much in terms of what Iran can do. They had that before the war started. They were selling some oil on the black market, in fact, a lot of it. But if you're talking about sanctions relief, that's a huge number. The $300 billion, I mean, that's bigger than the budgets of most countries around the world. That's a big, big number. So once that money's out the door, if it really is, then it's not coming back. Your point is right. Money's fungible. So if you give them a dollar to fix a road, that frees up another dollar they can have to fund Hamas. And that is going to be a serious problem. At the end of the day, if the trade-off for that is no nuclear weapons for the foreseeable future in Iran, it'll be a good deal. Anything short of that, they're going to have to explain why this is any different than Obama's JCPOA. And that's a place the White House doesn't really want to be 60 days from now.
1: Yeah, well, they're already there right now. And you point out rightly that until we see the deal, it's hard to exactly refute or prove anything that they're saying. Mick Mulvaney, Shelby Talcott, thank you both very much. The FBI back here at home has thwarted a plot to use drones to bomb the White House UFC fight. We got lucky this time. Next, can we protect every baseball game, every World Cup game, every July 4th parade from terrorists with their new favorite toy?
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4: It's not if, but when the average American finds out what Russian soldiers have known for years. The biggest threat to our lives from terrorists here in America is from the air, not airplanes. But drones are now one of the greatest domestic terror threats in the United States. We would be showing you video of that right now, but there is a problem with the server that delivers video to you. So for much of the show today, you may just see me and have to envision what the video would be showing you. Like today, we would be showing you video of the UFC fight on Sunday, where there was a plot to attack the Freedom 250 event at the White House. The FBI just unsealed an indictment of 19 plotters, five of whom are already behind bars. They plan to launch commercial drones rigged with explosives over the arena, detonate them to spark a mass panic, and use snipers to gun down attendees as they fled the gates. Federal investigators say the plotters, operating under an umbrella called the Vanguard of the Old, wanted to jumpstart a revolution. And they focused on a few U.S. senators and members of Congress. They singled out the group because the campaigns received money from the American-Israeli Public Affairs Committee. Former CIA, FBI counterterrorism official Phil Mudd is with us. Phil, you know, there's folks saying a few things. There's folks saying this was nonpartisan, although they wanted to attack a Republican event, and the five people they said they were interested in are all Republicans. And then there's folks who are saying these guys are not serious. And when you look at their photos, you kind of go, this isn't exactly the A-team. I'm not sure that's the point.
5: I would agree with you. I mean, if I look at this from the plots I saw at the CIA and the FBI for years after 9/11, on the one hand, Leland, I would say the likelihood they could execute this plot as they had thought about it is about zero. That is the wrong question to ask. There's a difference between capability. Their capability was relatively modest. It's not clear to me they ever even looked at the Washington Mall to figure out if they could do this or how they would do this. The question is intent. You have a lot of anger across the country. Sort of, you see this in this group, in their anger about things like AIPAC. When you have individuals like this, regardless of the complexity of their plot, if one of them gets an AK-47 and goes to a public event, remember the assassination attempts against the president? Remember what happened to Gabby Gifford, the congresswoman who was shot at a campaign event? If one of them gets access to a weapon because they're energized by the American political environment, that's a catastrophe for this country. So forget about whether this plot could have been executed. The answer is no. And think about whether or how many people there are across the country who think about this. What, 100,000, a million, 2 million? There's a lot, Leland. That's the problem.
4: Yeah, they only have to be right once. Law enforcement has to be right every single time. But that makes an important point when it comes to the drone threat. Because we seem to be really good at dealing with threats after the terrorists have already tried them. Major events coming up, 88 FIFA World Cup games, 12 Freedom 250 events in Washington, D.C., 2,400 ML baseball games and a July 4th parade in every hamlet across America, including one in the tiny little town of Leland, Michigan, population 400 or 500. There's ways for the Secret Service to secure these huge events and certainly provide a level of protection there that would have made this very difficult to pull off. They can't do that even at 88 FIFA games. You can't close the airspace. You can't have air defense weapons ready at the moment. There just doesn't exist. Do we have to accept the fact that pretty soon there's going to be a place where the skies of America look like the skies of Ukraine with Russian drones raining down?
5: That's an interesting question. I could see how you would ask that. That is not the way I would think about this if I were on the inside. That's a concern you would have in places that have, as you say, FIFA events, and any place that has a public sphere, that's a military recruiting site, up to the White House. I still go back to saying, if you want to think about, and I don't want to get into detail, but if you want to think about mass disaster in this country, you think about a weapon like a gun or a knife. These are readily available in this country, in Europe and Asia. If you're thinking about a drone, that means you have to figure out how to operate it. You have to figure out how to weaponize it. You have to get it in place. I'd worry about that, Leland, but I look at events like this, if I were back on the inside, like the FIFA event, and I'd say, if you're looking at securing the perimeter of event, let's say 300 yards out, 500 yards out, and you're looking at dozens or hundreds of events, there is just no way. There is no way you can secure that kind of space.
4: Yeah, and that means you've got to go and cut off the cancer before it is able to act. And that means intelligence, and that means telling the truth about what's motivating these people and what's happening. As we look, obviously, at some very troubled folks, but they had an intended target. Phil Mudd, thank you very much, as always. We appreciate
5: Thanks.
4: You being with us. World Cup, speaking of the World Cup, is teaching us something about America that has nothing to do with soccer. What the rest of the country sees in our country that we don't.
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9: Year 2000, turn of the century, 75% of Americans said they were extremely or very proud. It's fallen almost 20 points, basically, in the first quarter of this century. That's an all-time low.
2: What should be a moment of patriotism and pride? 250 years since the beginning of the American experiment, and there has been no greater force for good since the world was created than America. Instead, America now seems to be more complicated and divided in any time since the 1970s. 38% of Americans, nearly 4 in 10, doubt that the country will survive another 250 years. That number goes far higher, unsurprisingly, when you talk to Democrats. An equal amount say the country's best years are behind us. 58% behind, only 38% ahead. Maybe they should trade places with the thousands, tens of thousands of World Cup fans coming from all over the world to America and absolutely loving it.
10: So excited about arriving at a Buc-ee's. I want to put these in my suitcase and fly them back to Scotland. They're that good.
11: This old couple just walked past me and they go, "Good morning." I was like, "What the hell? Did you guys talk to each other here?"
12: Absolutely incredible. There really is. Like no other.
13: All of them, they're so beautiful. Everybody's so friendly. Southern hospitality. The air smells nice.
2: Editor-in-chief of Two Way, Mark Halperin. Two Way co-hosts The Morning Meeting, Larry O'Connor, Kevin Walling. With us now. Kevin, I want to start with you because politics is downstream of culture. But when you look at these statistics, there is a partisan divide to them. America pride falls. GOP 90% say they are proud of America, very extremely proud of America. Only 29% of Democrats. I know you to be one of those 29%. What is it about the culture of left-leaning progressives, Democrats, that makes people not proud of America?
14: Hey, Leland, good evening. I think it's an angst, an angling, and forever pushing from the left in the course of the history of this country, agitating for change, whether it be the civil rights movements, again, not Republican, Democrat, but this idea that the left has always been interested about bringing about change, advancing rights, whether they be civil rights, LGBT rights, what have you, and that we're not all there yet as a country. That's what I potentially ascribe to this. can't be necessarily great until everyone else is great. I guess that would be the
15: that's
14: only
15: the most charitable look at it. You know,
14: this.
15: Mark, I was
14: that's
15: listening.
14: The most charitable thing, but this Democrat is part of the 29% to your opening
15: yes.
14: that believes strongly
15: right.
14: in an optimistic vision of this country.
16: Do you have
14: country.
16: The data? Leland, do you have the data from the Obama years? I wonder what the numbers would be like. For
15: we do not have data on Proud. We do have data on Most Exceptional, and the numbers were better back then. If you want to think believing in your country was a good thing, but you're right about the partisan split can go back and forth. But Mark, you made the point on Next Up that you are effectively a student of the American culture, the American experiment, and use politics to explain that. Do we explain what's happening now, right now, with politics or with culture? And is mostly Democratic politicians talking about this end of democracy because of the culture or because of the politics?
16: I'd offer up two instead of politics or culture. One would be economics and one would be spirituality. I think the lack of connection to civic culture, religious culture, and the long-term decline in people's confidence of the American dream is there for them to be able to buy a house, to be able to have your kids and grandkids do better than you economically or even as well as you economically. So I think the talking about democracy, no doubt these numbers would be better if people felt more rooted, more connected, more meaning in their lives, and had hope that their kids could have a vibrant economic future.
15: 1976, though, people didn't think there was going to be a very economic future, optimistic future. You're getting close to Carter. You've got the issues with Ford. You had impeachment with Richard Nixon and Watergate. 15% in 1976, more pessimistic now than the bicentennial, 41% now. These are people, are whether they are pessimistic or not, about the future of the country. Larry, do you go back to civic and religious engagement, to quote Mark, to explain why Republicans are so much more happy and optimistic?
17: That part of Mark's answer I definitely agree with. I don't agree with the economic aspect of it, because if you look at poor and rural Americans, people in Appalachia, although they're down on their luck and they're not happy with the current economic circumstance or the circumstances that their parents had, they still love this country. They can look beyond the current economic circumstance and see that all in all, this country is still a great country and something to be proud of. And that number you were looking for, July 2015, Barack Obama was president. Republicans, 68%, were extremely proud of this country. With Barack Obama in the White House, only 47% of Democrats were. And I think it goes to, frankly, how this sort of intellectual, overeducated class has taken over the intelligentsia and the mind trust, the brain trust of the Democrats and the political left in this country. If you come out of a liberal arts college with your basic four-year degree, you are taught to hate this country,
15: yep.
17: that everything about this country is wrong. And sadly, those are the people who align themselves right now with the Democrats. Kevin Walling, my buddy, my friend who I love, he's part of the future. He's part of the secret sauce to help the Democrats and help the political left, where you can identify what's wrong.
14: You're giving me away. Don't give away my secret there, Larry.
17: Love the fundamentals of what makes this nation so great. And it is. Thank you, Leland, for showing these foreigners coming here, even though they're here to celebrate a horrible game like soccer.
15: Yeah,
17: they at least recognize how great the country is.
15: It's a terrible game. But what I think is so interesting, Kevin, and we won't make you blow your cover any further here. But what I think is so interesting about all these foreigners is so many of them are coming from countries that had been around way longer than 250 years. The UK, Germany, Italy, Ireland. And yet they're the ones who see America and say, oh, my God, this is so fantastic. And it's Americans who are sitting around going, gee, this place, I don't know, it may not last.
14: Yeah, Leland, you listed all those countries. We're still, of those countries, the oldest living, breathing democracy. All those other countries got some forms of democracy after ours, after fighting different revolutions. Irish, for example, just got it just over 100 years ago, splitting from the UK. So I think, and what we've been highlighting on the morning meeting, we pick winners and losers every week on Friday, and these European tourists were my winners. This guy, Freddie, from Germany, traveling the country, going to Bucky's for the first time, seeing a Bass Pro Shop for the first time. I think it's so fascinating that we're seeing these folks, our country, through these visitors' eyes. Yeah. And I think the timing could not be even more perfect coming up on the 250 next month.
17: But, Kevin, why can't a Democrat in San Francisco see the country just as beautifully?

0: My friend and colleague Dennis Prager used to call this the left's proctologist view of America. Everything that happens in this country, they have to see from that perspective, when you're always looking at our faults instead of looking at the greatness of our nation.
1: Well, hopefully they'll inspire some of these Democrats.
2: I could play this out a little bit more, and I won't force our viewers to have the proctology image. But you think about where all these people are, they're going relatively to red or rural or, dare I say, traditional America. Most of the things, Mark, that these foreign visitors are so blown away by are American capitalism, Costco, and Bass Pro Shops, and rural traditional America. Bucky's, Waffle House.
0: Chick-fil-A.
3: I'm confident if they went to Adams Morgan and played hacky sack with Kevin and his friends, they'd enjoy that too. Went with me to a rave in Brooklyn, they'd probably like that too. One of the great stories of the last 50 years is America's cultural hegemony around the world. They love our fast food. They love our social media platforms. They love our commerce. They love our rock.
1: They love our movies.
3: They love our movies. They love our TV shows. I mean, you go anywhere in the world, and most people learned English watching Friends, and they name their kids Ross and Rachel. So that hegemony, normally they experience at home. You can understand why they come here, and they get to see it and taste it and feel it in person. And while some of it is Red America, trust me, I see it every day in Gotham City. They love everything about America, and it's such an advantage for us. Such an advantage.
2: How do Democrats get beyond telling America everything's terrible, you suck, you're racist, but by the way, you need to vote for us to fix it?
1: Yeah, we need to. Larry makes an excellent point, especially I think some of these overeducated folks in my party that think they know better than the voters themselves. We say all the time, how could you be so stupid to vote against your own interests when you're on food assistance and Republicans are looking to cut that, or Medicaid, what have you? How could you be so silly and stupid to vote against your own interests? And what do? They turn against us because no one likes to be lectured in American politics. Nobody likes to be lectured in their lives. So we have to make a compelling case that doesn't belittle these voters, but brings them home like Bill Clinton did in the 90s.
2: Larry, I feel like Republicans get dangerously close to that, though, when they ridicule and try to humiliate the left and own the libs.
0: Yeah, I think that the pendulum swings a little too far sometimes. You're right. And I like to approach this in a way that I reach out a hand and say, no, we're having a party over here. Why don't you come join our party? Listen, we've gone 10 minutes on cable news without mentioning Donald Trump. So if I may, you know, it's a law. The Trump campaign saying make America great again as their slogan, that was telling because that gave hope to people who wanted to vote for him and said, oh, yeah, I know what he means by that. What was the Democrat
2: response?
0: Larry?
2: Yes. Was 10 minutes on cable news without mentioning Donald Trump's name.
0: That was actually giving me hope. Remember the Democrats' response to that. The Democrat response was, what are you talking about? We're already great. We've had Barack Obama for 8 years. That was not the response. The response was America was never great. And that's the problem.
2: I see what you're laying down. Mark Halperin, Larry O'Connor, Kevin Walling. They'll be on tomorrow morning, the morning meeting on Two-Way. Thanks, gentlemen. Some shocking new information.
1: Thanks,
2: that we are getting in about the Epstein case. And this new information in the Epstein case proves what we have been telling you all along. New reporting from the New York Times shows there was not a vast conspiracy of prison guards, DOJ lawyers, Israeli Mossad hitmen, and rich perverts that killed Epstein. No, it was not that. Jeffrey Epstein killed himself because he went from a private jet to a federal maximum security prison and was likely going to die there. And a bunch of incompetent prison guards let him kill himself. That's why he died. The Times reports that Epstein, in fact, tried to commit suicide multiple times before he was successful, even leaving a note that read, "It's a treat to be able to choose one's time to say goodbye." His cellmate telling the Times when Epstein returned to the cell from court, he asked abruptly, "How do you make a noose?" In the days that followed, Epstein's cellmate said he caught Epstein preparing for suicide twice. He told the New York Times that he went to guards both times, but they did not take him seriously. But just put your conspiracy hat on for a minute. And it took me a while to get here, but I did. What if all of those attempts to kill himself and alleged suicide notes were in fact done by the real killers just to throw everyone off? It is the kind of thing the vice president might believe.
4: I am, frankly, kind of a conspiracy theory on the Epstein stuff. I think that it's crazy that you had this guy who is clearly a sex predator who is hanging out with a lot of very wealthy and powerful people. Like, that really bothered me. I don't know what's there, of course. Nobody knows exactly what happened unless you were there.
2: Yeah, we kind of do know what happened, but let's just return to reality. As we've told you all along, the Epstein files were, are, and will continue to be a giant dud. First wrote about this in War Notes, your chance for an inside look at the show every day. It is free at warnotes.com. Subscribe there. We also have our daily videos, some inside looks at the show, some behind the scenes stuff that you will only get at warnotes.com. 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Also on social media at Leland Vittert. Democrats cannot wait for a new tell-all book to take down Donald Trump. Will they ever learn that voters do not care?
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3: Washington, New York, the Hamptons, Nantucket, bracing itself for this summer's biggest blockbuster, a tell-all book that promises to blow the lid off the Trump White House. 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
4: New York Times reporters Maggie Haberman and Jonathan Swan obtained audio recordings of Situation Room meetings.
5: They don't know what it's about. Is it about Epstein? Is it just Trump in there being demented?
6: No wonder the White House is melting down over this book, because there's so many people who are exposed who are going to have to hold up the right hand at some point and take an oath and tell everybody what happened behind those closed doors.
3: Get ready for impeachment, right? Oh, boy. Problem is, we've seen this play before. Bob Woodward made an industry out of Trump tell-alls. He wrote three with subtitles like Fear and Rage. He had tapes, too. This stuff has never, not in Trump 1, not in Trump 2, done anything to change the minds of Americans. But they will never give up hope. They, referring to Democrats like former senior advisor to Kamala Harris, and author of Endless Urgency on Substack. I subscribe. You should, too. Mike Nellis. Mike, I get the juiciness of this, and is sort of a Washington nerd and Capital J journalist. I get it.
7: Yeah.
3: I don't think anybody outside of politics who doesn't already have their mind up cares.
7: I think that's the right take. I mean, I care about it as a politico. I read stuff like that, but the average person doesn't care, and the average person is sick of Washington, D.C. politics anyway, so the idea that this is going to change a vote is ridiculous, I think, frankly. There's going to be a lot of salacious stuff in there that'll light out my X feed, but the average person's trying to figure out how to pay their bills right now. They don't care about this stuff.
3: Understood on all counts. So this is my question. Why then for Democrats who hate Donald Trump so much, they view Republicans as an existential threat to the country, as we found out in our last segment, many Democrats are not proud of America. The vast majority aren't. They want change in America. Why do they focus so much on how much they hate Donald Trump and not the things that you just talked about that will change voters' minds?
7: I think a lot of people in my party don't have a good answer for what to do about the economy. They don't have a good vision for the future, so they latch on to everything that Donald Trump does. And I agree with you. They do spend way too much time focused on Donald Trump. I spend too much time focused on Donald Trump, frankly. I'd like to spend less time on it. Now, he also works to make himself the main character of every single
3: thing. Of everything?
7: Day,
3: yeah.
7: Right. We saw that last week with the Knicks. We saw that Sunday with the UFC fight. But I think Democrats take the bait way too often, and we should just be focused on kitchen table issues. I will say, though, it is pretty serious to me that there are audio recordings from the situation.
3: We don't know that.
7: Well, isn't that what they're reporting about the book, this regime change book?
3: There is reporting that exists, but the authors have not claimed that yet. No.
7: OK. All right. That I misunderstood. But if there is recordings like that, I do think that's pretty serious. But again, I don't think the average person cares.
3: No. I guess my point is, it sort of leads to the hyperventilation. I heard Joe Scarborough there talking about, you know, some people are going to have to raise their right hand, which is ... impeachment. The people I talk to who are not happy with Donald Trump say they don't want to vote for Democrats, those in the middle, because all they think Democrats are going to care about is impeachment and hearings and subpoenas.
7: Yeah, I mean, I've encouraged my party to spend less time focusing on impeachment and less time focused on Article 25 stuff. I think that's become a really lazy crutch for a lot of Democratic candidates to get quick attention online. You got to come

0: And are Democrats missing the boat when talking about Trump? They should be talking about Vance.
1: No, I think Vance is going to rise or fall based on what Donald Trump's approval rating is. If people are happy with him, happy with the economy, Vance is going to do well in 28. If not, and I think that's where we're headed right now, given the state of the economy, Vance is going to be in trouble. Rubio has the same problem, too. They're basically going to own whatever their running mate does. Kamala Harris had the same issue. I mean, if people were happier with the Biden administration in 24, she probably wins because the election was close. So that's the risk of being the VP.
0: The only time a VP became president directly after being vice president was H.W. Bush in the past 100 years. And that was when Reagan was incredibly popular and the economy was exploding. We just won the Cold War. So there you go. It's difficult. Mike Nellis, thank you very much. Thanks. One very important thing that you're going to be thinking about tomorrow morning. I'm already thinking about it when we come back.
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5: If Waffle House came to Australia, they would take over. Like, for $12, you get bacon, eggs, toast, waffles with all the syrup sauce you get. It's unbelievable. It's like a teppanyaki restaurant, only with, like, nicer food. We've loved it. That's been our favourite place to eat breakfast. Waffle House, you've got to come to Australia.
6: Yes, there are many places that need Waffle House. Katie Pavlich is with us. Katie, do you have a favorite Waffle House
7: order? I have a confession. I don't think I've ever eaten at Waffle House.
6: No.
7: But, yeah, no. I think that's true. But I'm still a good American because I've been to many Cracker Barrels.
6: No.
7: Yes,
6: it doesn't count.
7: It does count.
6: No. I'm sorry.
7: It's not open at 2 in the morning or 3 in the morning.
6: I'm sorry, it doesn't count. No.
7: It does count.
6: We're going to have a field trip after your show one night. We're going to go to Waffle House, okay? And this is going to be social media gold.
7: Okay, good. An American discovering Waffle House. I bet I'll be just as excited as the Australian was.
6: Yes.
7: Well, I'm going to hold you to that. Looking forward to it. Great show tonight, Leland. See you tomorrow. Hello, welcome to Katie Pavlich Tonight. Well, the arsonist who burned a cross in Chicago just came forward, and his motives will definitely surprise you. Plus, all eyes are on the high-stakes mayor's race in Washington, D.C., where President Trump says he has a game plan if the socialist candidate wins. It's all part of the big show we have on tap for you tonight, and we're getting into all of it, starting with this. We are learning more about the terrifying plot against the UFC Freedom 250 fight at the White House on Sunday. At least 5 men have been arrested and charged with planning to use explosive-laden drones and snipers to take out a number of Republican lawmakers at the patriotic celebration. Reportedly among their targets, Senators Marsha Blackburn, Jim Justice, and Shelley Moore Capito, as well as Republican Representatives Riley Moore and Carol Miller. According to the FBI, conspirators discussed targeting these officials for receiving contributions from pro-Israel groups and after finding some of their names on trackapac.com. Other potential targets reportedly discussed the alleged conspirators, including President Trump, Vice President Vance, billionaires like Elon Musk, and Israel's Prime Minister, Benjamin Netanyahu. This latest foiled attack comes as Democrats continue to vilify President Trump and his party, Israel, and successful Americans with no apparent intention to lower the temperature. Here's Minnesota Congresswoman Ilhan Omar talking about the American AIPAC.
8: I believe AIPAC is toxic. It is a very scary organization that is built on intimidation and bullying.
7: And remember when Zohran Mamdani shared his thoughts on the existence of billionaires?
9: Do you think that billionaires have a right to exist?
10: I don't think that we should have billionaires because, frankly, it is so much money in a moment of such inequality.
7: And who could forget far-left streamer Hassan Piker calling for the murder of capitalists?
11: Yeah, kill them. Kill those motherfuckers and murder those motherfuckers in the street. Let the streets soak in their red capitalist blood.
7: And of course, Piker is buddies with Mayor Mamdani. So will Democrats ever stop vilifying supporters of Israel, successful Americans, and Republican lawmakers? And are we doing enough to protect against threats that continue to surface against them? Let's bring in News Nation national security contributor and former FBI special agent Tracy Walder and former Michigan gubernatorial nominee and host of the Tudor Dixon podcast. Tudor Dixon, great to see both of you. So, Tracy, let's start with you, given your background with the FBI and the CIA. Just what was your reaction to learning about this plot, and what details stand out the most?
12: Thank you so much for having me, Katie. I think my biggest reaction is actually the enemy is within, right? These individuals are Americans. They are here. They've lived here. They were born. They were raised here. And quite frankly, they were radicalized here, if we want to take it that step farther. And I think that's what we're so used to. Obviously, I worked at CIA before, during, and after 9/11, and we became very used to and complacent with the threat being, I guess, over there, if you will. And now the threat is literally our neighbor. And I think that's obviously what is incredibly concerning. Also, their target list, right? I think that's different than what we are used to seeing, so focused on, you know, Epstein, data centers, big government, billionaires, and AIPAC. I think to have such a specific target list is obviously very concerning.
13: Yeah, Tudor, I mean, Tracy talks about the enemy within. Obviously, this is being driven by an ideology. This is not the first time there's been a plot. We were at the White House Correspondents' Dinner, and there was a shooting there and an attempt to kill President Trump and members of his cabinet and the vice president. So we've seen this over and over again. Of course, you saw Charlie Kirk assassinated last year on a college campus with the suspect having leftist ideology. So, you know, in terms of what's driving this, do you think that there's a solution in terms of what leadership and Democrats can do to turn down the temperature?
14: Well, I think there is a solution, but I don't think they're going to do it because they've been faced with this multiple times. I mean, Katie, you pointed out we've seen multiple assassination attempts. We saw what happened at the White House Correspondents' Dinner. The only reason that we knew that this was going to happen in Washington, D.C. the other night is because the one kid's mom actually contacted the authorities and said, look, my son has gotten involved in some online chat rooms that I'm concerned about. He has a lot of weapons. I don't know what he's going to do. Then they went into this chat room and found that these other people. I mean, when you think about what's happening online with our young people, it's starting at our universities. It's getting reinforced in these dark chat rooms online. People are getting sucked into this ideology. And then you've got politicians like Mamdani, who has Hassan Piker, Abdul al-Sayed, who has Hassan Piker, and he's coming out and campaigning with them saying, look, America deserved 9/11. We have to get rid of, you know, from the river to the sea, we have to get rid of Israel. This is open conversation that they're having. It's very dangerous, and yet they will not condemn it, and they won't condemn it because they are so afraid of losing power that they've decided to give up any moral standards whatsoever and just go for the W.
13: Yeah, so Tracy, you know, I've been thinking for months more heavily, but definitely for years, about this drone threat that we face. And of course, there's the amateurs, and then there's professionals, there's militaries that have drones, and then you can buy, you know, commercial drones, you can buy drones at regular stores. In this situation, the plot was thwarted. But there's this question of, God forbid, something, you know, that was an explosive put on a regular drone by someone who's been radicalized here in America and flying it into a crowd. Do we have any kind of defense mechanism against this kind of threat?
12: We are absolutely right. That is the issue. The threat has changed. The look of the threat has changed. I think we're in this, I guess, 9/11 vision, if you will, you know, explosives, flying planes into things. And the reality is that has completely changed. I am assuming that these individuals purchase commercial off-the-shelf drones or COTA. Yeah. Those have a payload of a half a pound to 5 pounds. So they could truly put anything on those and get them into a very public place. And we aren't, in my opinion, securing our airspace enough. But it becomes really difficult because we can't tell people they can't purchase these things online, right? That's when the intelligence piece comes in handy. However, it is very, very difficult to get into some of these chat rooms to monitor some of those discussions.
13: Yeah, Tudor, I mean, this is also just a matter, you know, it's not just these big events that we're seeing, but there are lots of tourists on Sunday night walking around downtown. I went down to see what was happening outside of the fencing of the Ellipse and the White House just to see what people were doing, watch the people who were visiting to go to this UFC fight. It's a matter of attacks on regular, everyday American life. And again, this ideology is behind a lot of it.
14: Yeah, absolutely. I mean, you look at our law enforcement has to be right every single time. They have to catch it ahead of time every single time. These guys only have to have it happen once. They only have to get through once to harm potentially hundreds of people or thousands of people. I mean, this is what we're facing every day. And somehow this has infected our youth. This has gotten to a much wider range of people. And like you said, these are Americans. They are American-born people. This is, the threat is within.

0: in. It is in our nation right now. And you look, and yet the politicians, they don't call it out. The mainstream media is not calling it out. They're not saying, hey, we've got to stop demonizing Jewish people. Look at Temple Israel here in Michigan. We're not calling this out.
1: Right. Yeah. We're going to be talking about the problem with the youth later in the show. But we appreciate you both of you being here tonight. Tracy Walder, Tudor Dixon, thank you for joining us. Great to see you.
0: Thank you.
2: Thank you.
1: Well, we're awaiting election results out of Washington, D.C. tonight, where the high-stakes Democratic mayoral primary could change the political landscape in our nation's capital. Three-term Mayor Muriel Bowser declined to run for re-election, and front-runner Janice Lewis-George is looking to become D.C.'s version of Mayor Mamdani in New York. But D.C.'s mail-in voting and ranked choice system mean it could be a while before we know the final result. What's new? Ahead of today's primary, President Trump had this to say about what he may do if the Democratic Socialist becomes mayor.
3: I wouldn't like it, and maybe we'd take back Washington, run it on the federal basis. We won't put up with it. We're not going to lose our businesses. By the way, Washington now is a safe, beautiful place.
1: I sat down with Senator John Kennedy and asked him about a D.C. takeover, a possible presidential run in 2028, and much more. Take a listen. It is election day, especially here in Washington, D.C. The officials in D.C. have started counting ballots. Mm-hmm. We'll see if it takes as long as California did, or is still they're still counting. President Trump has threatened in saying that the federal government should take D.C. back if Democratic Socialist Janice Lewis-George becomes the next mayor. What are your thoughts on that, but more broadly, whether D.C. can govern itself?
4: Well, there are two main candidates, as best I can tell. One is a normal person. One is a crazy person. I hope the normal person wins, though I believe in democracy. And if the people elect the crazy person, they're entitled to do that. But Congress and the president, the federal government has a certain jurisdiction over D.C. And we're not going to let the crazy person do crazy stuff if the crazy person wins.
1: What would you say to those who say that D.C. actually deserves statehood and that it's taxation without representation, given this current election and the situation, but what was happening before the president had it cleaned up?
4: I wouldn't support it. I don't think...
1: Is it constitutional?
4: I don't think our founders... No, I wouldn't support it. I don't think our founders intended for the District of Columbia to be a state. They meant for it to be neutral territory, if you will. Now, if they want to go join Maryland and be part of a state, that's up to them. If they want to go join Virginia, that's up to them. But I'm not going to vote to make them a state. I don't think our founders intended that.
1: Switching gears to another crazy person story, as you just said, the New York Post reported this morning new revelations from the Southern Poverty Law Center fraud case. We know that the Department of Justice has indicted them after a grand jury found that they allegedly defrauded many of their, you know, donors, saying that they were fighting hate while they were actually funding it. But making it worse, we're now finding out from this report that a now former top official funneled more than $1 million to her lover in the neo-Nazi National Alliance and helped prop up the organization after it basically had collapsed. So not only do we have this issue of the organization, but now we're seeing that there was some defrauding with love interests involved. Are you following
4: what Nancy's
1: been doing?
4: Yeah, I am. You know, they've lost their way. The center started out doing pretty good work, trying to fight hate in our country, which is something we all support. But then they decided to play top politics. And because of their politics, they decided that all Republicans were hate groups and all Democrats were love groups. And they apparently started, allegedly, as you say, though I think they did it, started paying the people that they hate to do the stuff that they hate so they could talk about hating them.
1: You spoke recently in New Hampshire.
4: I did.
1: 2028 is around the corner.
4: Great New Hampshire. I love New Hampshire.
1: And why do you love New Hampshire? Do you think it's a place that you go campaign?
4: Well, I was up there to help John Sununu, my friend, who's running. He's Senator John Sununu. He used to be in the Senate, and now he's trying to come back. I went up there to support him. That morning, I was asked to come speak to a function. I think it's called Politics and Eggs. Mm-hmm. And we had a good time. Wonderful people asked me all kind of questions. I tried to

0: It's one of those questions, are you running for president?
1: They did. They asked me about the presidential race, and I said, you know, I was honest with them. I said, look, I'm focused on the midterms. I'm planning on running for the United States Senate. But if you're asking me what if a lot of people enter the field, and I think they're goobers, and I think I can do a better job, would I consider running? And I said, well, sure. I mean, I've had some people talk to me about it. Doesn't mean I'm going to do it. But remember that song by the Judds?
0: Mm-hmm.
1: Why not me? You know, why not me on a rainy day? Why not me to chase your blues away? You know, that's kind of how I look at it. Why not me? But I'm not saying I'll do it.
0: Well, you said maybe potentially if there are goobers deciding to get in the race, yeah. Who would that be?
1: I don't know. I mean, you just goober.
0: What about Gavin Newsom?
1: A goober is like pornography. You can't define it, but you know a goober when you see it.
0: Speaking of elections, we're, of course, barreling towards the midterm elections. You just mentioned you're focused on winning them. Of course, President Trump would like to keep his majority in Washington and not to get impeached for a third time, as House Democrats have said, if they were to take back power. But who do you see as the Democratic leader? Who is in charge of the party nationally?
1: Congresswoman Ocasio-Cortez. She's ably assisted by Senator Bernie Sanders, by Mayor Mamdani. They've got a rookie that just joined the team, Graham Plattner. These folks they're socialists.
0: Are they socialists or more communists?
1: No, I think they're more socialist. Communists, I mean, they're democratic socialists. They say they don't believe in revolution. They believe in socialism at the ballot box. I don't hate anybody, and certainly they're entitled to their opinion, but I'm entitled to my opinion. And I think, how can I put this? My advice to them, I think they will ultimately lose, and my advice to them is that their time would be better spent working at Panda Express and trying to work themselves up to management.
0: You, of course, have introduced us to your elliptical. You've named her Margaret Thatcher.
1: Margaret.
0: You've become somewhat of a fitness influencer. Did you think that was going to be in the cards for part of your resume?
1: They told me to make a video, and I was about to work out. And I said, okay, I'm going to get my staff off my back. I'll make a video about Margaret. Margaret is named after Margaret Thatcher because both kick butt and take names. Margaret's under my carport. I love Margaret. Like the devil loves sin. I'm on my third Margaret because I keep Margaret under the carport. I buy most of my Margarets off of Facebook Marketplace. Huh. Last Margaret I paid $250 for. I love Margaret. Nobody else may like Margaret, but Margaret gives me a good workout in 95 degree heat.
0: How many Margarets you purchased on Facebook Marketplace?
1: Three.
0: Three of them.
1: Can I say one more thing?
0: Maybe after this summer, number four.
1: Katie, you're the prime minister of cool. I love your show.
0: Thank you very much. I appreciate that.
1: Thank you for having me.
0: Thank you for coming. You're welcome anytime. Senator John Kennedy, great to see you. Well, would you let the government see your search history? A lot of people are worried about age verification systems becoming a gateway for mass surveillance. And it's not just conservatives. Taylor Lorenz and Steve Cortes agree on this issue. And they're here to talk about it next. But first, here's Jesse Weber with a look at what's coming up at 11 o'clock. Hi, Jesse.
2: Thanks, Katie. Yeah, we're covering the disappearance of this South Carolina woman. It's getting a lot of attention right now. 39-year-old Elena Catherine Moore. She's been missing for several days after leaving the gym. New footage has come out. We're going to talk about what we know, what we don't know. Jesse Weber live, 11 p.m. Eastern, tonight on News Nation.
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0: Way to mass surveillance. To verify your age online, your ID must be shared. And once that data is collected, it can be stored, accessed, or breached by anyone. And even, of course, inevitably, those in government. Elon Musk called the new law a wolf in sheep's clothing and that the real goal is to enable the UK government to track everyone. And it's not just conservatives sounding the alarm. Even Taylor Lorenz wrote a piece about how bans like this will bring grave consequences for us all, saying, quote, this could transform the internet from a space of free expression to a fully surveilled digital panopticon. Once built, this surveillance infrastructure will be abused, just as every prior expansion of government surveillance and censorship power has been. So this, of course, made me think. So joining me now are two people who would normally never agree on most things, but agree on this. User Magazine editor Taylor Lorenz and former Trump senior advisor Steve Cortez. Great to see you both. Thanks for being here. So, Taylor, we've seen this kind of ban in other countries, but we see already that teens are getting around firewalls with VPNs that don't share locations. So can the government really police this? What's the problem here?
16: Well, not effectively. I mean, yeah, it's funny to hear you say that you'd be surprised that I would talk about this. I've been covering this for 10 years.
0: No, I should agree. Not surprised you talk about it.
16: Yeah, I've been covering this for a long time, and I think Americans need to wake up as well, because we're seeing laws like this come to the U.S. But what's so terrifying is that there is no way to police this, right?

0: you mentioned, people are going to use VPNs to get around this. And we're already hearing lawmakers in the UK talk about banning VPNs just recently as well. Let's not forget the UK or the EU wanted to pass a chat control, which would have given them surveillance into effectively every single message sent via messaging apps. Messaging apps, by the way, will be regulated under their definition of social media. So this is just a complete disaster, and anybody that cares about free speech, civil liberties, or free expression should be against this.
1: Yeah, and this is why a lot of the big tech companies haven't expanded in places like Europe or Australia. But Steve, you know, as we're seeing, teens are getting around safeguards. The government is trying to step in to help in a lot of these places. But is this a situation where the government will do more harm than good? And this is actually about parents needing to control more of what their kids are up to.
2: Katie, I think that's exactly the point. And yeah, look, Taylor Lorenz and I won't agree on very much, but we're on the same page on this topic. I do think that social media can be really harmful for children, for their minds, for their spirits. But the best way to guard that is for parents and schools to take action. For example, no phones during school, which is a growing trend now that I think makes enormous sense. Helps kids learn, helps them be socially better off and not be on social media because they simply don't have phones. So parents and schools, I think, need to do a better job of acting as authority figures and caregivers for young people. Also, it's very telling, you know, I'm glad that you mentioned that this movement is largely coming from the UK and Australia. And those are two countries that have been simply brutal on free speech for years now, but particularly since the madness of the lockdowns and the COVID panic. The two places in the world, at least of the English-speaking world, where you're going to get the least free speech are Australia and the UK. The UK, literally, the police come and knock on your door because you said that there's too many migrants in your country, for example. So yeah, it's very telling that these moves are coming from those two awful places that are squashing free speech.
1: Yeah, and there's been threats to arrest Americans or to keep them out of the country for things that they've said on the internet. There are efforts from places like Germany to ban people on places like X in the United States because they don't like what they're saying. But Taylor, in terms of the groups and the tech groups who have been on Capitol Hill in Washington lobbying for some kind of regulation, we just saw Meta roll out a new program for teens where they voluntarily try to put in some safeguards. But there's other groups like Turning Point USA who are saying, look, we're trying to approach young people, young activists, and we think that these bans will prevent us from doing that.
0: Well, then Turning Point USA should take some of the millions of dollars they have and fight these laws. I mean, unfortunately, the tech companies are not against these laws. We saw, you know, just today it was announced that it came out that Meta is supporting the Kids Online Safety Act, a draconian censorship and mass surveillance law that's currently being debated right now in Congress. We have the Kids Act. We have all of these dangerous identity verification laws passing in the states here. Many of them are backed by big tech companies. Again, OpenAI also supports the Kids Online Safety Act. I think that these mass surveillance policies are not antithetical to the business model of big tech. The business model of big tech, as Mark Zuckerberg has testified, relies on harvesting mass amounts of data. Mandating that they collect even more data, including biometric data on children, isn't going to curtail Meta's power.
2: Yeah, and Katie, I think this is such an important point. Look, these big tech companies, they're not trying to protect children. They're protecting their mammoth franchises, right? Because, in other words, they have the scale and the ability to comply with really onerous regulations like this. So what does it do? It entrenches the existing winners. Meta wants that. Google wants that. YouTube wants it. Yes. So that's why. This is not out of altruism. It's not the goodness of their heart because they care about children and they want to protect young minds. They want to protect their unbelievably valuable franchises.
1: Well, and Steve, I mean, what about this now partnership with the federal government and big tech? I mean, in a lot of ways, we want to win the AI race. We want the federal government to be as efficient as possible. But there is this data sharing. I mean, that is the gold, the water that, you know, that makes these companies run in the way that they have leverage and money. And so, you know, how did you balance that against an electorate that's like, these things are so big tech and the federal government partnering together, and maybe not having the best interests of the individual in mind when it comes to demanding they turn over their biometric data for the sake of protecting children?
2: Yeah, well, listen, I'm a populist right winger. I think most of these big tech firms are too large and, in fact, should be broken up. But even putting that aside, let's remember that, for example, Twitter, under its former ownership, just how horrible they were on free speech. I can tell you, as somebody who has been in Twitter jail more times than I can remember, because I told the

0: truth about things like Fauci's mask lies. I told the truth about Biden's laptop from hell. Mm-hmm. Those are just two examples. And multiple times in both of those cases, I was put into Twitter jail. So I, forgive me if I don't trust the titans of big tech to actually honor the principles of free speech.
1: Oh, yeah. We could go on for years about the censorship during COVID and what they did to keep people from talking about alternative narratives that weren't convenient to the COVID discussion. Absolutely. Well, very interesting discussion. Stephen Taylor, stay right there. We're going to continue a conversation after the break, and we will be talking about Luigi Mangione and his cult of supporters. Keep it right here on Katie Pavlish tonight.
2: Introducing the all-new MLB Plus, your ticket to streaming baseball's best.
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1: We spoke earlier in the show about the rise of political violence from the left, and we've seen several attempts on President Trump's life and the assassination of Charlie Kirk. And that's just a handful of examples. That's not to say we haven't seen a few cases directed towards Democrats, too. Pennsylvania Governor Josh Shapiro and his family were nearly killed in an anti-Semitic pro-Palestinian arson attack. And Minnesota lawmaker Melissa Hortman and her husband were assassinated at their home exactly a year ago this week. But what's most concerning of all is how Americans are becoming more tolerant of political violence as a means of achieving certain goals. According to a Harvard poll, nearly 40% of young Americans believe political violence is acceptable in certain circumstances. That could explain the cult of Luigi Mangione, who failed to show up to a court hearing today due to a paperwork error. But as always, some of his fans were waiting on sight. They wanted a glimpse of the man accused of assassinating UnitedHealthcare CEO Brian Thompson, an act they consider justified.
2: He's responsible for more deaths than Osama bin Laden. And I remember Americans celebrating when Osama bin Laden was killed.
1: People have become so sympathetic to Mangione's alleged anti-corporate grievances that they've donated $1.5 million to his legal fees. And then in another case of a young person losing their mind in the most bizarre way possible, a college senior has confessed on television to burning a cross in Chicago Park. He said he did it as a way to protest President Trump and that he even put a MAGA hat on top of the cross before burning it. It's pretty clear why young people are acting out in such violent ways. They're constantly being told that capitalism is evil, that America is run by fascists, that our president is a pedophile, and that democracy is dying. So imagine a vulnerable, confused young person hearing that message repeated a million times on television and online. People in politics and the media need to take ownership of their words and dial back the lies so more people are not harmed. Back with us now, Taylor Lorenz, who is the editor of User Magazine, and Steve Cortez, who is the head strategist for BGC Partners. He is also a former Trump campaign advisor. Thank you for sticking around. So, Taylor, you've said before that you believe Luigi Mangione is a morally good man.
3: Whoa, no,
1: I didn't. You still believe that?
3: No, never said that.
1: Oh, clarify then.
3: Yeah, I never said that. I said his supporters believe him to be a morally good man. These people that wait. I don't think that killing people in any capacity is morally good, but just because somebody's a morally bad man, I don't think it's necessarily for us human beings to judge. I mean, I don't even support the death penalty. So, I honestly don't know much about Luigi Mangione's ideology. All we can do is kind of glean what he believed from looking at his Twitter account. Clearly, this man is not a hardcore leftist. He seems more of like a reactionary centrist, but we don't even know. I mean, we haven't heard this guy talk, so let's hear him talk.
1: Taylor, I mean, he's charged with, killing someone, and we saw it on video. So is that wrong to shoot someone and kill them politically?
3: I guess the first part of my entire answer must have cut out. What I said is that obviously killing people in any capacity is wrong, right? So sanctioning people's
1: deaths. But do you think that's morally wrong?
3: Sorry, I don't know if I'm getting cut off or not. What I was saying is that killing is wrong. I don't even support the death penalty, right? However, we don't know. I don't think it's our place to speculate on his motivations. So for all we know, he could have had some sort of, obviously he left the message at the scene, right? But we haven't heard this man talk, and
1: yes,
3: we haven't heard this man basically express his political ideology. So I think a lot of leftists are claiming this man, but we don't really know his true beliefs. Now, I don't think he's a right winger, but I would call him a reactionary centrist. That's my best guess.
1: All right, Steve, what are your thoughts about this case and all of the fans that seem to believe that killing people for the sake of disagreement is appropriate?
4: Right. I think it's a reprehensible new trend, unfortunately, to support a sadistic killer like this, who killed a man who had a family, killed him in cold blood. It can't be part of American society. Just clearly cannot be. But I think what we have to realize is the Democrat Party, this is not your parents' or your grandparents' Democrat Party anymore. This is a party that is now led largely by Marxists. And Marxists do fundamentally believe in political violence. That is the reality. They believe in taking power by force and even killing people if necessary. And that's what we're seeing bubbling up here. That's why Antifa, for example, in Minnesota just had a massive indictment of a lot of their very violent folks who want to battle cops, who want to do harm to Americans, who don't believe in using persuasion and instead believe in using bullets rather than words to win political arguments.
1: Well, Taylor's laughing. I don't know what's so funny, but Taylor, tonight in D.C., they're counting ballots to select D.C.'s next mayor. The front runner is a Democratic socialist, and her top aide posted Free Luigi online. So clearly there are people getting into government who believe in this ideology of violence.
3: Well, I think it's important to sort of contextualize things, right? First of all, right-wing extremists have been responsible for a substantially greater amount of extremist-related deaths since the 1990s. The biggest domestic extremist attacks in the last 30 years have been committed by right-wing extremist violence. I think there's a significant amount of violence on the right.
1: What statistics are you citing? Because in most of the studies, they don't count 9/11 as part of that violence. They don't count the murder of Charlie Kirk.
3: Would you call 9/11?
1: There's a number of statistics that they don't count in terms of violence and terrorism.
3: Do you think that bin Laden was a leftist?
1: In terms of violence in America. You talked about right-wing violence. You talked about violence in America, and you said it was only right-wingers.
3: We're not counting 9/11 as leftist violence.
1: We're counting it as violence. We're counting it as violence. And I'm asking you to cite the studies where you're getting the data where so-called right-wingers are causing all the violence.
3: Let's talk about Oklahoma City, Charleston, Pittsburgh, El Paso, Buffalo. All of these major attacks were led by far-right ideologies. I have covered far-right and leftist violence for
1: it's been condemned by mainstream conservatives. Conservatives aren't running for office, Steve.
3: It's been condemned by mainstream Democrats, and it's okay to shoot
1: CEOs of healthcare companies because you disagree with their ideology.
3: I missed this.
1: The woman I just told you about who her boss is running for mayor tonight is Free Luigi. Taylor, let Steve answer the question. It's not a random staffer. Steve, answer the question.
3: Let him answer the question. Let's hear it.
4: What is clear here, and I mean, by the way, you've shown the polling as well, okay? So this isn't just a matter of elected officials. It's also actual voters, right? And particularly if you ask younger voters, there's a far higher share of Democrat or left-leaning young Americans who believe political violence is acceptable than right-wing. I mean, that's just factually correct from the polling. And what I'm saying is the explanation for this is that the Democrat Party is no longer a patriotic opposition party. It is
3: young people hate the Democrats. What are you talking about? They hate the Democrats. The Democrats,
1: and they also hate their country.
4: And Marxism believes
3: in
4: violence.
3: They do. You're right.
1: Yeah, they also hate the country.
3: They do. But you know what? No, they hate the system that is currently governing our country, right? And they believe that political violence will bring change. I would argue it won't. But the point is, I think one thing that we all do agree on, right, is that young people are increasingly turning to political violence. Now, I would argue
1: people are turning to violence, not all young people. Steve, I want to get to this because this happened in Chicago.
3: Just liberal young people.
1: Taylor,
3: young people, these people,
1: I
3: would
1: get
3: you
1: to
3: say
1: this,
3: Luigi?
1: I want to get to the story out of Chicago.
3: Liberals.
1: We talked
3: not,
1: about Luigi. They're leftist, Marxist, communists who are getting
3: Marxist,
1: elected into
3: do,
1: office.
3: What Marxists and communists
1: Steve,
3: are elected
1: your,
3: in the United States
1: Steve,
3: government? What
1: Taylor,
3: Marxists and leftists?
1: Taylor.
3: Communists
1: can
3: are
1: we
3: elected
1: talk
3: in the
1: about
3: United
1: Chicago?
3: States government.
1: Many of
3: what?
1: Them, we don't have time
3: Sorry,
1: to list them all tonight, but I'm happy to
3: Marxist,
1: have you back to talk about it.
3: What
1: Steve,
3: leftists and
1: you're
3: Marxists?
1: From Chicago. There's a cross-burning story that's been huge news
4: right.
1: there. It was portrayed as a hate crime. The governor even commented on it. What was your first response when you heard that this was committed by a college student who put a MAGA hat on top and said he was protesting Trump? Of course, initially it was investigated as a hate crime. This is the land of Jussie Smollett, so I'm not surprised.
4: Right. No, exactly. It reminded me, this is MAGA country. It was just as absurd, unfortunately. And look, the reality is, it's difficult in America to find racism. It really is. It's almost impossible to find virulent racism under a certain age, say under 50 years old, for example.
1: Right.
4: So when these cases unfold, they are almost always contrived and largely staged by the left And I know you talked about this earlier in the show. The SPLC was doing this in an institutional way. So this is one loser just, you know, committing this act, you know, on his own, apparently. But we know that the SPLC was institutionalizing this and actually doing it at scale with donor money. So when the leftists cannot find an adequate supply of hate to identify, what do? They create it. They stage it.
3: You guys are feeding it. You guys are feeding this stupid both party bullshit.
1: Well, the
3: nobody
1: SPLC
3: wants
1: is the
3: anymore.
1: One that just got indicted for falsely
3: yeah, they
1: and fraudulently
3: suck. No one's
1: defrauding
3: them.
1: Their
3: you
1: donors.
3: Guys are feeding this two party. You guys are feeding this broken two party
1: plot.
3: I think that it's
1: those who
3: garbage.
1: Are planning plots to take out people at the White House for the Freedom 250 UFC fight or the White House Correspondents Dinner
3: yeah,
1: are murdering
3: that's
1: my friend Charlie
3: bad,
1: Kirk
3: obviously.
1: Are the ones who are driving the violence.
3: But
1: Taylor
3: you're
1: Renz
3: feeding
1: and Steve
3: it.
1: Cortez,
3: you're
1: thank you very much.
3: You're feeding it with this slop.
1: Thank you for your time. Thank you. All right, New York's assisted suicide law is set to take effect in August, but patients like our next guest are suing to stop it. She'll explain why after the break.
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1: On August 5th, New York's new law allowing assisted suicide takes effect, and it will allow terminally ill residents with less than 6 months to live the option to receive life-ending medication or medical aid in dying. 13 states in Washington, D.C. currently allow medical aid in dying, but a new lawsuit brought against the state highlights a fear by the disabled community. Will disabled people be singled out for euthanasia more than non-disabled people, and will their care be reduced? Our next guest thinks so. Joining us now is disabled plaintiff Anita Cameron and Institute for Patients' Rights President and Executive Director Matt Valerie. Thank you both for joining us. Great to see you. So, Anita, it's great to see you. Thanks so much for coming on the show. What are your concerns and why do you oppose this law?
20: I oppose the law because it targets disabled people, people who are terminally ill, are classified as disabled people and are protected under the law. At present, the state of New York has cut services for disabled or changed rules that eliminate, you know, that makes it hard or prevents people from receiving services. And so I was one of those who was denied home health care after I was released from a nursing home. Mm-hmm. And I then lost my medical insurance.
1: Wow.
20: Which means I have no access to health care. Mm-hmm. I have a number of chronic conditions, one of which is terminal without medication, access to my medication. And I'm in that situation now. And our state has done this to thousands of disabled people in the state. And then we have assisted suicide.
1: Yeah,
20: and so
1: horrible.
20: What happens is if you're losing access to service, your condition turns terminal, and then you are eligible for that. And it's not a choice. Some people frame it as a choice. It's not a choice when the choice is no health care and you're going to die anyway, or assisted suicide.
1: Yeah, we've seen in Canada that where people who can't get health care, they offer them medically assisted suicide for basic things like Crohn's disease or depression. Matt, what is the goal of the End Assisted Suicide Coalition, and what is the danger on top of what Anita has just told us of this law going through?
21: Thanks for having us on, Katie. We really appreciate your highlighting this important issue and the lawsuits that we've filed as a coalition to abolish assisted suicide nationwide for good. That is the goal. We hoped that these federal lawsuits will ultimately make it to the Supreme Court and that the Supreme Court will give justice by seeing all people as having inherent an unparalleled worth as human beings, no matter their health or disability status. So when assisted suicide is legalized, as it has been in Illinois and New York most recently, that's why we filed in those two states just on Thursday, is because

0: state or society, and it's unacceptable and grotesque. So thank you for talking with us tonight about it, Anita Cameron, Matt and Valerie. I appreciate it, and we will continue to follow this story. Thank you for joining us.
1: Thanks, Katie. Take care.
2: Thank you.
0: Well, coming up tomorrow is a big day for the victims of the Gilgo Beach serial killer, and we just got his creepy new mugshot. More on that next.
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0: Happening right now, President Trump is again meeting with world leaders in France before heading back to the U.S. This morning, countries are praising the president's strong leadership in securing a deal to end the war with Iran and warning Israel over its fighting in Lebanon. And breaking overnight, a plane crashes on a highway in Texas. Drivers can be seen helping people out of the burning aircraft before those first responders arrive. One person is dead in what's at least the third plane crash in just as many days. Also new this morning, results are in from Tuesday's primary elections, including some key Senate races. And Trump-backed candidates appear to be having a harder time winning their races. But it's not all bad news for Republicans and Democrats alike. Morning, everybody. I'm Marky Martin. It's Wednesday, June 17th. As always, thanks for waking up early with us. So new this morning, President Trump says text of the U.S.-Iran Memorandum of Understanding to end the fighting in the Middle East will be made public soon. Speaking at the G7 meetings in France, where the president is now, Trump says the deal's text clearly states Tehran will not have a nuclear weapon. However, there is growing concern over the deal and its military impact. News Nation Washington correspondent Gabrielle Caracciolo joins us from the White House. Gabrielle, the G7 leaders are applauding the president's deal this morning.
1: Yeah, Marky, the leaders of the nations represented say they will help out and contribute as needed to implement the peace deal. There are two main points. The first being the reopening of the Strait of Hormuz. G7 leaders said overnight they will work to diversify energy supply routes in order to rely less on the strait. This after Iran said Tuesday that it could ostensibly shut down any time they wanted under the framework of the deal. The other is Israel's military actions in both Lebanon and Gaza. In a statement, the G7 leaders called for an immediate ceasefire in Lebanon to protect that nation's territory and also called for the end of violence in the West Bank, saying they would ramp up both humanitarian and rebuilding efforts there. As for Iran's nuclear ambitions, the G7 leaders echoed the sentiments from Washington about that nation never obtaining a nuclear weapon. Detailed negotiations over Iran's nuclear program are expected to begin Friday in Switzerland. This agreement is also expected to allow Iran to begin selling oil again, but only if Tehran follows through on its commitments. So Friday is the start of a 60-day test to see whether the ceasefire can become lasting peace.
0: And Gabrielle, here at home, there's a fight brewing over a new intelligence chief. What's the latest on that this morning?
1: Marky, Jay Clayton's confirmation hearing was supposed to begin this afternoon, but in a post on Truth Social overnight, President Trump says he is delaying Clayton's nomination to try and force a vote on the Save America bill. In a lengthy 4 a.m. post, the president said in part that he will keep Bill Pulte on as acting director of national intelligence and will not approve the renewal of the Foreign Intelligence Surveillance Act, or FISA, without Congress approving the voter ID bill known as the Save America Act. Now, all of this began when President Trump nominated Jay Clayton to serve as DNI after lawmakers on both sides of the aisle revolted over his plans to put housing regulator Bill Pulte temporarily in charge. That fight helped derail an extension of 702 of FISA, the law which gives the government, allows the government, to conduct warrantless surveillance of the communications of foreigners outside the United States. It lapsed over the weekend, but Senate Democrats, like Minority Leader Chuck Schumer, say that if Clayton was confirmed, they would have been willing to pass the spy powers law. Now, all of that is up in the air, and it remains to be seen when one of America's most important foreign surveillance laws is going to be back on the books. Marky.
0: Gabrielle Caracciolo for us at the White House. Thank you so much. We'll check back in. Turning to politics and the high-stakes primary results from around the country, Trump-backed candidates won two of the night's biggest Senate contests in Georgia and in Alabama, while it was a wash in others. News Nation Weekend anchor Anna Koyman is watching those results for us. Anna, good morning to you. So many big elections to follow. It's like where to start. But let's begin in the pivotal swing state of Georgia. What happened there?
2: Yeah, a lot to dig into. You're right, Marky. Good morning to you. Good morning to everyone at home. Republicans picked their nominees in several key races, including Georgia's high-profile Republican Senate runoff. So take a look at this. That's where Trump-backed Congressman Mike Collins defeated former football coach Derek Dooley 55% to 44%. Now, that sets up a general election showdown with Democratic Senator John Ossoff on what's expected to be one of the most competitive and expensive Senate races in the country. Ossoff's war chest is reportedly over $32 million. In Georgia's Republican governor's runoff, businessman Rick Jackson defeated Trump-backed Lieutenant Governor Burt Jones 52% to 47%. The results show Republican voters continue to embrace many of Trump's priorities, even when they don't always choose his preferred candidate. Now, despite that loss, the president quickly declaring victory on Truth Social, writing that Jackson, quote, very successfully campaigned on being Trump and calling him Georgia's next governor. Trump later posted, I had a lot of big election wins last night. All right, now let's go to Alabama. Let's take a look there. Trump-backed Congressman Barry Moore winning his Senate runoff with nearly 56% of the vote against Jared Hudson to replace Senator Tommy Tuberville, who was running for governor there. And in Oklahoma, we'll head there. Congressman Kevin Hearn cruising to victory in the Republican Senate primary with nearly 70%. Meanwhile, in Washington, D.C., let's go there. City Council member Janice Lewis George appears headed to victory in the Democratic mayoral primary there. Now, a race that could be really drawing a lot of national attention as city leaders continue to clash with the Trump administration over crime, policing, and local control of the district. And the president faces another test of his political influence come August. His choice for Oklahoma governor is going to be heading to a runoff after no candidate won more than 50% of the vote yesterday. And next week, another of his picks is going to be in the South Carolina gubernatorial runoff. Marky.
0: All right, Anna Koyman, thank you. For more, let's now bring in The Hill senior staff writer and campaign reporter Caroline Vakil. Caroline, good morning to you. Your piece in The Hill, The Five Takeaways, that was the first article I read when I got into work this morning. The title of it says, you know, Trump falls short in Georgia's governor's race, but he won the Senate race there. So how would you characterize the entire evening for the president?
3: Sure. Well, it was sort of a mixed bag for President Trump. To your point, he did have a very good gamble in terms of endorsing Congressman Mike Collins very last minute in the Georgia Senate GOP runoff. There were a lot of questions about whether or not he was even going to be doing that. And so that came as a bit of a surprise how late that was. And as was mentioned earlier, several of his Senate endorsees also either advanced to runoffs or won their primaries. One of his picks also won or advanced to a runoff, I should say, in the Oklahoma governor's race, Mike Massey. But, you know, it's notable that Trump backed Lieutenant Governor Burt Jones very early in this Georgia gubernatorial race and was defeated by billionaire Rick Jackson. So he did take a hit on Tuesday.
0: Yeah. So what does that tell you about just how the Republican base views Trump's endorsements at this point in his presidency and at this point in a midterm year?
3: Sure. I think it just goes to show that Georgia Republicans have a unique willingness, sort of unlike in other states, to kind of be able to, you know, comfortably buck the president when they feel like they want to. You obviously saw that they chose a more Trump-aligned candidate and eventual Trump endorsee in Mike Collins in the Senate race. But Rick Jackson, you know, obviously he tied himself to Trump, but Lieutenant Burt Jones was, you know, obviously the Trump endorsee and was very more closely aligned with the president. And so it just goes to show that sometimes Georgia Republicans agree with the president and sometimes they'll buck him when they want to. Yeah.
0: And a huge win for Mike Collins, you know, to your point, who Trump endorsed last minute. Will he have similar success against Democratic Senator John Ossoff, who, you know, at last check, according to The Hill, has more than $32 million in the bank come November? Georgia's the marquee Senate race of 2026.
3: Yeah, I mean, that is the biggest question for Senate Republicans. Obviously, the Georgia Senate race is seen as sort of the prime pickup opportunity for Republicans going into November because Senator John Ossoff is seen as the most vulnerable Democratic incumbent in the upper chamber. You know, he's obviously in a state swing state that Trump won in 2024. But to your point just earlier, Ossoff has racked up a very hefty war chest, and Republicans knew going into this that no matter what, this was going to be a bit of a challenge. You know, Ossoff has the power of incumbency and a nice midterm environment. But at the same time, Georgia is a sort of lean Republican state. It just has to have the right candidates to go head to head with a candidate like John Ossoff. So we'll see heading into November.
0: The other one that we've been talking about all week long is the D.C. mayoral race. Democratic Socialist Janice Lewis George is primed to succeed retiring Mayor Muriel Bowser. Louis George has a substantial lead in the district's, you know, mayoral primary so far. President Trump threatened a federal takeover of D.C. if she were to win come November. How big of an impact do you think the president's threat is having on that race right now?
3: Sure. I think Trump was always going to lube, you know, in this mayoral, you know, election here, because sort of all eyes are sort of looking at how a leader in one of the country's like biggest cities is going to be taking on the president in his own backyard. I also think that this primary was a, you know, pure display of sort of the proxy battle going on within the Democratic Party too, between centrists and moderates and progressives and populists. So you also had that dynamic as well, but certainly Trump was always going to be playing a factor in this primary.
0: And just lastly, Caroline, before I let you go, just after last night, which party is in better position, you know, for the midterms heading into the summer, you think?
3: Sure. I think that House Democrats are sort of seen as the favorite right now in the lower chamber. You know, obviously, the midterm environment has a lot to do with it. You know, the midterm environment is historically unkind to the president's party in power. At the same time, you also have, you know, a good sort of increasingly good map for Senate Democrats, although Senate Republicans are sort of still seen as the favorite to keep that chamber, just because Democrats would need to flip four seats in the upper chamber there. They have been able to expand the map. So, you know, they're feeling a little bit bullish, but it seems like we're going to see a bit of a split screen in Congress come after 2026.
0: All right. I have to end it there. But Caroline Vakil, thanks for joining me on an early morning, because I know it was a late night for you as you were watching those results roll in real time. Appreciate you as always. Have a great day.
3: Thank you. Thanks, Rob.
0: Well, severe weather sweeps the South and may bring new trouble over the next several days. Why life-threatening flooding could create fertile ground for the screwworm infestation to spread. And also, new overnight dramatic witness video showing the desperate efforts to save people trapped inside a burning plane, the middle of a highway. What we know about that crash and what we know about those victims. That's next.
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0: All right, welcome back, everybody. 16 minutes past the hour, and you got to look at this new video that's just come in overnight of these drivers coming up on a business jet crash. This is Laredo, Texas. You can see this plane just lying on its side on fire after coming to a stop on the concrete median barrier. By the way, if you're familiar, this is on busy Loop 20. Happened late last night, and one person on that jet died. 5 others inside were injured. Now, amazingly, there were no reports of injuries to those in vehicles driving by as it crashed, but those helping said it looked like a scene right out of a movie. This morning, that highway is closed as investigators piece together exactly what happened there. In California, we're hearing from a wife who says her husband was on board that B-52 bomber that crashed on Monday at Edwards Air Force Base in the Mojave Desert. Lauren Smith says her husband, Jeremy, was a flight test engineer for the Air Force. She says he told her the routine test flight kept getting pushed back on Friday before it was rescheduled.
17: He texted saying, "I'm on my way home because something's wrong with the plane. They have to fix it." And so I just like was like, okay, normal routine, just I'm gonna fix it, and then everything should be fine, right? Come Monday.
0: Just horrific. I'm so very sorry for their loss. Lauren's husband, 7 others were killed. They had 2 kids, the youngest just 4 months old. As for the crash itself, no cause has been determined, and officials at the base said it could take 6 months to complete the investigation. Happening right now, the National Hurricane Center is tracking life-threatening flooding along the Gulf Coast of Texas and Louisiana. That tropical threat could create ideal conditions for the New World screwworm to continue spreading, helping that parasite reproduce faster, expand its range. News Nation national correspondent Xavier Walton is live for us in Dallas on this. And Xavier, forecasters say the first storm of the hurricane season could form later today, but the heavy rain, that's the bigger concern there.
18: Marky, good morning. Yeah, so you just described that 1-2 punch that everybody is sort of concerned about. But let's start with the severe weather that millions of Americans are really concerned with from here in Texas, the Southeast, and then you go up to the Midwest and then all the way up to the Northeast. So millions of people certainly watching that forecast. Let's start here in Texas, though. Governor Greg Abbott already issuing a disaster declaration for more than 100 Texas counties because of images like those, the flash flooding. Forecasters saying parts of Texas could see widespread flash flooding. Some rainfall estimates are between 8 and 12 inches over the next several days, so all eyes on the forecast. But, you know, thousands of people are also paying close attention to what the rain sort of leaves behind, if you will. Experts say all that moisture could create prime breeding grounds for the New World screwworm to thrive in. Agricultural experts say hot summer temps mixed with wet soil can create these ideal conditions. This comes just weeks after federal officials confirmed the first New World screwworm outbreak in decades, prompting quarantines and sterile fly releases aimed at containing the pest. Now, the parasite considered one of the most destructive livestock pests in history that can become deadly if left untreated.
19: I'm afraid has happened is unknowingly some animals have been hauled that had a small infection that wasn't noticed, and they were hauled to that area, and we've created new areas of infestation.
18: So here's a map of the states nationwide taking steps to kind of prevent the spread of New World screwworm. Each are requiring animals, you know, coming in from infected areas to get veterinary checks. So, Marky, there's that 1-2 punch. People right now bracing for the severe weather coming off the Gulf. And then also what potentially could happen with conditions for the New World screwworm after. Marky?
0: Yeah, we've beat it before. We're hoping to do it again sooner rather than later. Xavier Walton live for us in Texas. Thank you. Now, still ahead this morning.
20: It was an active plot, and it's ongoing. They were planning to attack the Freedom 250.
0: A plot to attack the UFC event at the White House stopped, with five men arrested. What investigators are revealing about the extent of their alleged plans. That's right after the break.
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26: The future of fuel. I'm Blake Berman, host of The Hill on News Nation. President Trump says the Strait of Hormuz will reopen in full this Friday as part of his memorandum of understanding with Iran. Back at home, the Trump administration will likely have to turn its attention back to the Strategic Petroleum Reserve. The Department of Energy reporting the emergency supply of crude oil is now at its lowest level since 1983. Total inventory stands at 340 million barrels. The last time inventory was at that amount, the Reagan administration was filling up reserves. The SPR was established in 1975 after an oil producer embargo against the U.S. triggered an energy crisis. During the war with Iran, the Trump administration tapped the SPR in an effort to lower gas prices. In March, 172 million barrels were released as part of a global effort. I'm Blake Berman, and this is the News Nation Political Minute.
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0: Welcome back, everybody. Almost 25 minutes past the hour. And breaking this morning, G7 leaders are closing out their summit today with a show of support for President Trump's deal with Iran. In a joint statement, the G7 said the agreement, quote, provides a historic opportunity to prevent Iran from acquiring any nuclear weapon and tackling the threats related to its regional and ballistic activities. We support and are ready to contribute to its implementation. For more, let me now bring in National Iranian American Council President Jamal Abdi. Jamal, it's always good to have you. We're also expecting, you know, what we're told is soon, the full text of this MOU to be released. What are you expecting to be in it? What are you hoping is in it?
32: It seems like a lot of what is being discussed in it is hypothetical. And so some of the more controversial elements about the types of relief that will be released to Iran, it seems like a lot of that is being kicked down to the follow-on talks. So I think for the MOU itself, the bottom line is how permanent of an end to the war does it actually have? What are we talking about in terms of ending the war in Lebanon, which I think could be a major spoiler because that would require Israel to pull out of Lebanon. And it seems like Israel has not even been fully briefed on what the deal entails. So this is going to be complicated and require all the parties to adhere to it. And so I think that's going to be a very thorny piece. And the other piece is just making this permanent. You know, I think there's a lot of analysis about what is being given up to as part of this deal. But the bottom line is this is a ceasefire deal. This is not the comprehensive peace deal. This hopefully puts us in a place where real negotiations can happen and we don't go back to a war.
1: Yeah.
32: My concern would be is if this is just another pause that kicks the can down the road for a more fulsome, you know, an invasion, really the nightmare scenarios that I think Trump managed to avoid. As bad as this all went, we are not in a quagmire, and this deal needs to have the components that give the Iranians what they want, that gives the U.S. what it wants, and that has the incentives or whatever it needs to be for Israel to comply and not, you know, relaunch the war in Lebanon.
1: As I keep saying, this is a deal to just keep on dealing, and who knows what happens in that 60-day window. Let me play some sound for you, because Democrats are saying even with a deal in place, none of President Trump's objectives have been accomplished. Take a quick listen.
2: He wanted to annihilate Iran's military capabilities, and that has not happened. He wanted to abolish their nuclear ambitions, and that has not happened. Any agreement on nuclear weapons still needs to be negotiated and is very unlikely to be better than the original deal under President Obama. He wanted unconditional surrender from the Iranian regime, and that certainly has not happened. They're still there, they're more radical, and they're more emboldened. He wanted to liberate the Iranian people, and that has not happened either.
1: Yeah, so Jamal, that's obviously what Democrats are saying. Do you see any real wins, though, for President Trump in this deal?
32: Well, look, war is the failure of politics, and when the fighting ends, then the actual work of negotiating begins, no matter what. I think it's hard to say that there's any wins from the actual fighting. The win may be avoiding getting into a longer war and disabusing ourselves of this notion that there's a military solution to this. I think where we are now actually is potentially a better position where we are actually negotiating and understanding that, you know, compromises need to be made. And there are going to be voices that say, no, we need to go back to fighting. We lost the war and we need to go back and win it. And I think there are always going to be those voices. But now we actually see what is possible with war and that it's not going to change the strategic situation. And so we actually do need to figure out how to get to a peace. And here's the one, I guess, trying to find the silver lining. I do think that the region is now in a place where they don't want more wars. They want to figure out how to avoid these scenarios, how to avoid Iran antagonizing the West, how to, you know, all of these things. And so I think there's actually an opportunity here for a new vision for the region, and a region that actually is interconnected and not leading to more wars, not forcing the U.S. to be world police and putting assets in the region. So my hope is that this is a new dawn of a more peaceful future, and we got the fighting out of the way now.
1: And Jamal, one of my last questions to you, you and I have talked for 3 months about this, but how you would ever trust Iran moving forward with anything that they agreed to? Say that we do come to some sort of lasting peace agreement at the end of that 60 days. What mechanisms exist to hold their feet to the fire and make sure that they hold up to their end of the bargain?
32: Yeah, you know, the expression is the carrots and the sticks. And a lot of the approach has been all sticks. And we've sort of seen the extent to what sticks can do. The war was almost an overplaying of our hand to see if we could get even more concessions out of Iran. And now we know the extent of what that can do. Now we have the carrots. And I think really the situation is such that we need to provide the incentive structure where for Iran, there actually is a pathway for this a change in behavior to actually lead to a better future.

0: for Iran and for the Iranian people. We saw that play out under the JCPOA, under the Iran deal. It wasn't Iran who violated that deal. Iran was complying and even complied for a year after Trump pulled us out of that. So I think actually, as much as that deal has been demonized by the folks, many of whom who wanted this war, that was a model that was working and that has still not been tested. And I hope that instead of with the Iran deal, which lasted less than a year before the U.S. withdrew, we can actually see this process play out and create those incentives while having the monitoring in place to make sure that Iran is upholding, you know, its end of the bargain. And if it doesn't, it loses those incentives. And that's a much better place to be. That's a place where we actually have leverage and influence. Whereas when we're on the outside looking in and we have all these sanctions, it's very hard to say you're going to lose something if you don't, you know, change your behavior, because we had sanctioned ourselves out of having any influence.
1: Yeah, we'll see what the signing looks like on Friday in Geneva, if that happens, and we'll see if we get this full text before then. Jamal Abdi, thank you so much for your time and expertise, as always. Appreciate you.
0: Thank you.
1: One of the men accused of plotting an explosive drone attack on Sunday's UFC White House event has waived his scheduled court appearance today and will instead stay in custody while his case is pending. Federal prosecutors say 19-year-old Tyson Proper from Ohio is one of the team leaders of the plot, involving co-conspirators from across the country with plans to pick off high-value targets to, quote, jumpstart a revolution. Nick's here with that story. Nick, five people have been arrested so far, and the Secret Service says the president and other Fight Night guests were never in danger.
2: That's right. Marky, good morning to you and good morning to everyone at home. Understand this. We're only at the beginning of a very long criminal case that will definitely have to play out. The FBI and Secret Service say they stopped the plot cold before the suspects could even act. Court documents say the plot involved up to 20 people who had fringe conspiracy theories and didn't like the country's direction. The FBI says they became aware of the plot on June 10th when Tyson Proper's mother called police, concerned about the teenager's online activities and firearm purchases. Officials say she discovered he bought firearms, body armor, ammunition, and other tactical gear. Those court documents also say investigators recovered multiple weapons, and a search of Proper's phone revealed detailed planning materials, including chat groups with approximately 19 others, drone operations, shooting locations, and escape routes. Investigators have also arrested Brian Omar Roa and Michael Allen Thomas of California and Daniel Eskridge of Missouri and the possible leader, Abraham Hermiso Alvarez of Nebraska. Now, according to FBI court documents, the group communicated through encrypted chats, sharing maps of Washington, D.C., potential drone launch locations, shooting positions, and other routes to get away. The FBI says the plan called for drones carrying explosive devices to detonate over the UFC Freedom 250 event, forcing thousands of people to then run away, with gunmen targeting fleeing spectators and what the complaint describes as high-value targets, including politicians and other VIPs. Right now, Marky, it isn't clear from the court documents if the suspects had all the materials that they actually needed to carry out the attack. The Secret Service says the event itself was never really in danger, but the threat was taken seriously, and their investigation is far from over.
3: Look, it was a serious threat. We take all threats of a large nature very seriously, and we investigate them until we can validate 100% that it's no longer a threat. It was an active plot, and it's ongoing. Just because we're done with Freedom 250 or that particular event doesn't mean we're going to stop. There are still suspects at large, and we're going to work it until everyone's been identified.
2: Again, officials are looking for others who may have been involved, Marky. The five people in custody right now each face multiple charges, which include conspiracy to commit murder and conspiracy to commit violence on White House grounds. If they are convicted, Marky, they could each face up to life in prison.
1: And I'm assuming at this point the president has been briefed over this. This time yesterday at the G summit, he said he hadn't even heard about it yet. But it's all very frightening.
2: Indeed.
1: Nick, thank you. In just a couple of hours, the admitted Gilgo Beach serial killer in New York will be sentenced. Rex Heuermann faces life without parole after confessing to murdering seven women and admitted to killing an eighth. For the first time, cameras will be allowed inside the courtroom for the 62-year-old sentencing. Families of all eight of those victims are expected to deliver emotional impact statements. Heuermann could also address the court himself before the sentence is formally handed down. We'll see if he chooses to do so. Accused killer Luigi Mangione is now expected back in a Manhattan court this morning after a paperwork error kept him from appearing Tuesday as planned. Mangione is charged with gunning down UnitedHealthcare CEO Brian Thompson on a New York City street. He has pleaded not guilty to state and federal charges. And also today, we could finally learn what happened during a secret court hearing earlier this month. News Nation weekend anchor Alicia Nieves joins us now from outside that courthouse in Manhattan. Alicia, the prosecutors are the reason Mangione didn't show up at his hearing. It sounded like there was a lot of confusion there yesterday.
4: Yeah, that's certainly kind of what played out in the courtroom yesterday, Amarki. We know that prosecutors say they actually did get that written order to move Mangione from federal custody over here to the state courthouse where he was set to appear. They just forgot or did not, for some reason, deliver that directly to the jail, and that caused the delay in yesterday's case. Of course, Mangione is in federal custody because he's facing a separate federal case there. But he's at the detention center in Brooklyn. To bring him to state court in Manhattan, there has to be this procedural action. The prosecutors needed to serve the jail with that formal written letter. It's called a writ. The assistant district attorney took responsibility in open court yesterday, telling the judge, quote, "It's on us. We got the writ signed. We just failed to serve it." The judge called this an unfortunate situation and told everyone, of course, to return today. And so the hearing that was scheduled to happen yesterday, that's going to happen today. We'll hopefully get insight into the progress of this case and how it looks moving forward into September.
1: Yeah, unfortunate yesterday didn't move on as scheduled, but happening today, what are the big things that we need to watch for in court today?
4: I mean, first and foremost, that Luigi Mangione actually shows up in court. The hearing is scheduled to start at 9:30 this morning. So, of course, we want to know that the writ was delivered, that Luigi Mangione comes here today. And then, as you pointed out a moment ago, there is a lot of interest in what happened in that closed-door sealed hearing earlier this month. If some of what happened in that hearing is going to be revealed today, and we get some insight on how that potentially impacts the case moving forward. Now, additionally, the judge has also indicated that today's hearing would have some information concerning a jury selection for Mangione's state trial. The judge has told both sides to work on questionnaires for potential jurors, and the state is scheduled to start the trial in September. So we expect in this hearing to either get that date confirmed in September, which is only about 3 months from now, or potentially see that actual date moved. We're also obviously continuing to pay attention to the federal trial. We know that's kind of on its track. The next hearing for that is later on this month on June 29th, Marky.
1: Yeah, a couple different trials here to stay on top of. Alicia Nieves, a lot of questions that need to be answered today. We know you are on top of it. We'll check back in just a bit. Well, it is also a critical moment for Trump's handpicked chair of the Federal Reserve today. What's likely to weigh heavily on Kevin Warsh as he heads up his very first meeting in charge of the central bank? That's next.
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10: All right, welcome back, everybody. 20 minutes to the top of the hour, and it's a big day at the Federal Reserve on this Wednesday. New Fed Chair Kevin Warsh will be presiding over his very first meeting as the leader of the Federal Reserve after being handpicked by President Trump to replace Jerome Powell, whose refusal to lower the base interest rate angered the administration for months on end. With me now, I have Daniel Altman. He's an economist and author of the upcoming book, The Best Decisions You'll Ever Make. Daniel, good morning to you, and thanks for hopping back on the show, sir.
11: Good morning, Marky. How are you?
10: I'm doing well. Thanks for asking. So looking ahead today, you know, it's widely anticipated that the Fed will leave the rate unchanged and just kind of extend this wait-and-see approach. Daniel, if you'll just stand by, President Trump is speaking at the G7 summit. Let's dip into that.
12: Personally, for a long time, and we're working together. We're helping him with a little dam project that I think you were very unfairly treated, if you want to know that, in Ethiopia. But we'll discuss many things, including trade. And we do a lot of business with Egypt, and we'll be discussing that. We'll be discussing the Nile, because the Nile's getting a little emptier than it should be, and that's what we're here to talk about, right? A dam was built in Ethiopia, and it's causing tremendous problems for Egypt, and I'm very aware. I had that deal settled, and then we had a rigged election, and somebody came in, and they didn't know too much about that deal. They were not going to settle anything, but we'll get back into it, and we'll see if we can settle it up, okay? Would you have to say
13: something? رغم كل الجهود والجدول المسحوم جدا جدا على حفاوة الاستقبال. Please.
14: Well, first of all, let me express my highest appreciation and respect of your kind person. And thank you very much for allowing this opportunity despite all of the hard work and the very busy schedule that you have, Mr. President.
13: هبدأ كلامي بالتهنئة والتهنئة الكبيرة جدا جدا على ما أنجزته في خامة الرئيس فيما يخص استعادة السلام في الشرق الأوسط والاستقرار.
14: Well, let me start by expressing big congratulations for the breakthrough that you have achieved, Mr. President, of restoring peace to the Middle East.
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14: Once the deal was announced, there has been great appreciation, but the admiration has increased in this marvelous management of such crisis at the highest level.
12: Thank you.
14: We are waiting for the deal to be declared as a final deal. As a final deal so that we can react appropriately and state our positive views and perspective of that great deal from the presidency and on behalf of the Egyptian people.
13: واسمح لي فخامة الرئيس أيضا إن إحنا أوجه كل التقدير واحترام ايضا لشخصكم على العلاقات القويه وعلى الدعم اللي بتقدمه امريكا لمصر.
14: I'd like also to express highest appreciation and respect of your calm person for the productive and excellent relations between Egypt and the United States and all the support that the United States is providing for Egypt.
13: تفهمكم لمشكله السد ايضا في الامر اسجل فيه احترامي وتقديري ايضا لفخامه الرئيس.
14: For the record again, Mr. President, I cannot overemphasize how much respect I have for you, for your understanding of the challenging issue of the dam to Egypt.
13: مش عارف ان انا اقوله ده مناسب ان اقوله ولا لا, ولكن اثناء العشاء امبارح انا وجدت فخامه الرئيس محاط بكل القاده والرؤساء عايزين يتحدثوا معاه لدرجه ان هو يمكن ما كانش عنده لحظه لتناول العشاء.
14: I don't know if I'm going to say is appropriate or not, but I observed during the last night that you were surrounded, Mr. President, by all world leaders. They didn't leave you a moment to enjoy your dinner.
12: That was a lot of surround. Well, we had a great time, but it was a lot. It was a lot of work last night. You saw that.
13: Yes. Thank you, Mr. President.
12: Thank you very much. It's a great honor. It's really fantastic. So I'll be doing a news conference at about 4 o'clock today before we leave. We're going to Paris and then we'll be going home tonight, I guess, if you really figure it. So we'll be heading to Paris where we have a big dinner meeting with a lot of the same people. And then we're going home and it's been a very successful trip. A lot of things have happened that have been very good. And we'll be discussing a little bit about the deal with Iran at the 4 o'clock news conference. It's a great deal for a lot of reasons, but number one, by far, 99.9% is they will never have a nuclear weapon, and you can't give Iran a nuclear weapon, and they will never have a nuclear weapon. So that's very, very strong. It's a very strong deal. Nobody knows what it is, but it's very strong. And most people seem to be very happy. Who's really happy is the market, because the market's gone up thousands of points over the last 4 or 5 days since hearing about it. And the strait is going to be opening. It's already partially opened. It's going to be opening up soon in full over the next day or two. And the market has gone wild, and oil has come tumbling down. Oil is at $73, $74, and it's getting to very close to where it was before the crisis. The difference is now we have Iran without a nuclear weapon. So we'll see how that all plays out. I think people are going to be very happy. But there's nothing so smart as the market. And the market loves it beyond anything that I've actually seen. Again, the stock market has gone through the roof and oil has come tumbling down. I guess it's in the low 70s now, right?
0: That's right.
12: That's amazing. So that's what speaks. That speaks louder than words. The alternative would be a worldwide depression. You know, the stupid people want to have a worldwide depression, and they're stupid people. So you can only go so far. Drive somebody into the ground and a lot of bad things happen. Number one, the strait would never open because they don't like floating billion-dollar ships up and down a strait when there are rockets flying over them and mines all over the place. So the strait would never be open. It wouldn't be open for a long time. So we have We have a very hot stock market, and we have started to be a very low oil price, and that's going to have a huge impact on affordability caused by the Democrats. The Democrats have caused so many problems, you have no idea, but I'll never forget, I took over, and I'm in the office for one day, and I have my first news conference, and they said, affordability, sir, affordability, what are you doing about it? I said, I've just been here one day. They tell me about affordability. They're the ones that caused affordability. It's just another con job. They made up the word affordability. But we're bringing prices down a lot, and they're coming down fast. And with the settlement, so worthwhile, with the settlement where you're not going to have a nuclear weapon, and then we bring them down on top of that. And I think oil prices might get lower than where they were before the war. So I'm going to see you at 4 o'clock. And we'll discuss that a little bit, and we'll discuss other things. But we've had a great meeting. It's been a great summit. And France has done a fantastic job. President Macron has been really He's really done a great job. It's been very well received.

0: Everybody here has been, I don't know if they've been happy. Some are not doing so well, but some are doing very well. But they've done a beautiful job. Thank you very much, everybody.
1: Thank you, press.
2: President, the press, the MOU has been reported. It includes,
0: have I read it?
2: Well, it's been reported that it includes a $300 billion reconstruction fund funded by Gulf allies.
0: That's false. People, you can invest if you want. I mean, what am I going to do? Say nobody's ever allowed to invest? No, we're not investing. We're not putting up 10 cents. And people can decide to do that, but that's up to them. I mean, do you want me to say nobody's ever allowed to invest in a country? I'll say it with Egypt. Nobody's allowed to invest in Egypt. Am I supposed to say that?
2: I'm asking whether...
0: We are not investing in it, and we do not have a fund.
2: Are you asking Gulf countries?
0: No, I'm not. I'm not. If they do it, fine, but I would say they won't be doing it for a while until they find out the behavior. It's a behavior thing. But we are not invested. That's a false story that got picked up incorrectly from a statement that was pretty well made, I think. Maybe a little bit, could have been a little more accurate, frankly. But it's a story. We are not investing 10 cents. Don't forget, there's never been anybody that's been so tough on Iran. This should have been done by Clinton and Barack Hussein Obama. It should have been done by Biden. It should have been done by Bush. It could have been done by a lot of people. This has been going on for 47 years. They've ripped you off for 47 years. And I'm the only one that did anything about it. They never shot missiles at anybody. We wiped out their Navy. We wiped out their military. We wiped out their Air Force. They have no anti-aircraft. They have no radar. You know, the reason oil stayed low is because we were taking ships out every night that you didn't even know about. 2 days ago, 3 days ago, a month ago, we took out 22 ships. We averaged from 15 to 25 ships a night. Nobody knew that. Our Navy did a great job. Nobody knew what was happening. That's why oil didn't go to $300 a barrel. It went to 125, 115. Now it's at 72, 73. I heard it's lower than that now. I haven't seen it in the last couple of hours. No, we were very tough, and we took out a man named Soleimani. Remember that? You know, you think this would have happened if you were alive? The evil genius? He was an evil genius. People forget that. I took out Soleimani in my first term. Without that, you don't have, probably, you don't have the situation that we're in today where we dominated. We dominated. We wiped out their military. And because we did that, and then we put up the blockade, which was totally effective. Not one ship got by, Steve.
3: Text of the agreement now final, or are you still...
0: No, it's not final. It's a memorandum of understanding. And if I don't like it, we'll go back to shooting at them, dropping bombs on their head.
3: When do you expect the word?
0: If I don't like it, if they don't behave, we'll go right back to dropping bombs right smack in the middle of their head. Okay? Because they misbehaved for 47 years. All right?
4: Does it include...
0: But nobody could have made this deal. I mean, the JCPOA done by Obama, he handed him $1.7 billion in cash, gave him hundreds of millions of dollars, gave him billions and billions of dollars, but he gave him $1.7 billion in cash, green cash from banks, into a Boeing 757 and flew it into Iran. And they stood at the plane. I have pictures of it, like, oh my God, look at this money he's giving us. He tried to bribe his way out. I didn't do that. Nobody mentions that. $1.7 billion and hundreds of millions of dollars. They tried to bribe their way out of it. And you know what the Iranians did? They laughed at Obama and they said he's a stupid son of a bitch. Okay, thank you very much, everybody.
1: Thank you, Brad.
5: All right. Okay, we are wrapping up here at the G7 this morning. That was President Trump sitting with the president of Egypt there, wrapping up a bilateral meeting. Of course, the big topic of discussion that has been dominating this year's G7 summit is this Iran deal, what this memorandum of understanding is going to look like come Friday when they sign this in Switzerland. Let me bring back in News Nation Washington correspondent Gabrielle Caracciolo, who's joining me from the White House. Gabrielle, I know that you were also listening in on that as well. What stood out to you from the president there?
6: Well, we still don't have the text of this memorandum of understanding. So there's lots of questions about what is included in this. And the president emphasized that the U.S. will not invest money in Iran as part of this peace deal. There was some reporting.

0: All right. Okay, Gabrielle, let me bring you back in here from the White House. Sorry to cut you off there. We just wanted to see if he was going to say anything more. Again, we don't have the text just yet, to your point. What is the White House saying kind of about mixed messaging here? Because, you know, the president is saying they will never have a nuclear weapon. Iranian officials are saying, hey, we haven't made any commitments so far. The president's saying, you know, the Strait of Hormuz will be open on Friday. Iranian officials saying they think that they can charge tolls. What are they telling you about mixed messaging here?
1: Well, and you even heard the president right there say if he doesn't like what happens next, he can go back to dropping bombs and shooting again, is what he said. This is just a memorandum of understanding. It is not the final deal that's going to be worked out in the 60 days after this memorandum is signed on Friday. So they have said there are still some things that need to be worked out over the course of the next 60 days, but that there's some confidence that they are very close to getting those final pieces put together for a final peace deal. But again, the president emphasizing that at any point in time, if he doesn't like what Iran is doing, he could go back and start bombing Iran again.
0: Gabrielle, thank you. Live for us at 1600. Let me now bring in Jameel Jaffer. He is the National Security Institute founder and former associate counsel to President George W. Bush. Jameel, thanks for hopping on with me last second for breaking news here. So the president also said this is a great deal for a lot of reasons, but number one, by far, is 99.9%. They will never have a nuclear weapon, and you can't give Iran a nuclear weapon. What do you make of that 0.1%? Do you think the president will get his wish?
2: Well, the problem, I think, Marquis, is that the president's laid out a situation where Iran is allowed to enrich domestically. They're allowed to take uranium and increase it to the point where it can be used for nuclear energy purposes and potentially increase it past that point to weapons-grade uranium. This is the exact same problem the Obama nuclear deal had, the fundamental flaw. Now, again, that's not written in this text, but that's where we're headed. That's what's clear from all the outlines of this deal that we've seen. Again, we haven't seen the text of this particular deal. We don't know what's going to be in the deal 60 days from now, but that appears to be the subtext, and that's a fundamental problem because that's the one. That's one of the main reasons, along with pallets of cash, that the president got rid of the Iran nuclear deal that President Obama signed. Of course, he's going to be sending pallets of cash too. He makes the point, well, it's not our cash, it's their cash, but it's still $12 billion of Iranian cash that they're going to be getting back, frozen currently, they don't have access to, that they're going to use to support terrorism and problematic things in the Gulf. By the way, they're also going to get to sell oil under this deal, which is another source of revenue for this terrorist supporting regime. So the idea somehow that this is dramatically better than the Iran nuclear deal that President Obama signed, doesn't give them the pallets of cash, doesn't allow them to get a nuclear weapon. They agreed, by the way, in the Obama nuclear deal to not have a nuclear weapon either. That didn't make it a good deal. I don't think it makes this one a good deal either. Again, a lot to be seen, Marky, in the text of this MOU that they're going to sign and then what happens in 60 days. But as of right now, I'm pretty skeptical.
0: Yeah, that's yet to be seen. So the enriched uranium gets to stay there in Tehran, you know, for this 60-day window. There's also no named verification mechanism. There's no inspection protocol. At what point would you call the? I mean, you're not calling it a breakthrough just yet. So what's going to have to be in this memorandum of understanding, you know, and the eventual peace agreement, if there even is one in 2 months, for you to consider this a win, Jameel?
2: It would have to require Iran to give up all of its nuclear fuel, not downblend it, not reduce it, but take it all out of the country and have it destroyed and never have the right to enrich uranium domestically. That was the line the president set even after the war ended. He said no enrichment for Iran. And here we are now. It's just no nuclear weapon. The same thing that the Obama nuclear deal said.
0: Yeah. And what about the extraction? You know, if we even get to that point where Iran would let us do that, strategically, what does that look like? What does that entail? And would that call for boots on the ground?
2: Yeah, I mean, I just can't imagine a scenario in which Iran lets American excavators and analysts and the like into their country to these very sensitive nuclear sites, allow us to dig down into them and take out the nuclear dust, as the president calls it, or the highly enriched uranium, as everybody else calls it, out of

0: ground and take it out. Remember, Iran never would even let IAEA, that is International Atomic Energy Agency inspectors, come to their sites like Parchin, which were sites where they were formerly trying to do nuclear weapons work. They would let them come there years afterwards, after they had, you know, bulldozed the site, completely replaced everything. They still wouldn't let people go there because they were afraid they would pick up, we would pick up sensitive information about what they had done. There's almost zero chance, I think, Mark, that we're going to have American boots on the ground taking this nuclear dust out. But of course, if we don't have that, who's going to do it? How are we going to be sure? How do we know Iran didn't move some of the, that 440 kilograms right somewhere else to a different site? Again, we're relying on a lot of things that we don't have details on. Relying on the on trust in the Iranians, and these are fun. This is fundamentally a regime that's proven over and over again it can't be trusted. I'm befuddled about why the president would do a deal like this.
1: You can't even put trust in Iran, you know, in the same sentence. And this is something I asked, you know, an earlier guest this morning that I'd like to ask you the same thing. You know, say we do strike some sort of long-term deal with them in 60 days. How do we hold their feet to the fire? I mean, what mechanisms even exist to make sure that they hold up their end of the bargain?
0: Well, what seems implicit in the rumored text of the deal that we've seen and in the president's talking points, again, rumored talking points that we've seen, is the idea that if Iran doesn't comply, doesn't come to a deal within 60 days, that we're going to go back to bombing them, that we're going to go ahead and do all the things that we started doing before. The problem, of course, is Iran doesn't think that's true because they've watched a ceasefire take place for the last 4, 5, 6 weeks where they haven't done anything. They haven't reopened the Strait of Hormuz, and we haven't really gone back to attacking them. Yes, here and there, we've gotten some skirmishes when they come after us or come after international shipping, but we haven't fundamentally shown the willingness to use the use of force to go after them or to force the Strait of Hormuz open with military force the way President Reagan did back in the 80s, escorting ships through and daring the Iranians to attack us. So I think they're going to be skeptical of the U.S.'s willingness to enforce the 60-day deal and or any future deal. And if that's true, then we really don't have any, you know, credibility or any tool to use. And that's what makes this deal so problematic. If the president wanted a really good deal, he has to be willing to go back to the fight. He has to be willing to go back to go to reopening the Strait of Hormuz by force. He hasn't shown the willingness to do that. I don't see how the Iranians feel the need to negotiate anything in the next 60 days, much less come to a better deal than the one they did with President Obama, which this one, again, we haven't seen the text, but I'd be very skeptical of what we're seeing right now, Marky.
1: The other thing that a lot of people are going to zero in on in this text is, you know, the reporting that there's this $300 billion private investment, you know, fund designed to trigger investment into Iran. That has reportedly been outlined in this deal. But the president just said there, sitting next to the president of Egypt, that that's totally false. Your reaction and your read on that, Jamil?
0: Well, I mean, the vice president himself has talked about there's going to be a reconstruction fund. We've seen him on TV talking about that. We've also seen in the president's purported talking points about a reconstruction fund. The point they keep making, both of them keep making, is no American funds are going in. But it doesn't matter whose funds they are, whether it's the Saudis' funds or the Emiratis or all people who have been attacked by Iran brutally, or the Europeans' funds, right? It's still $300 billion going to the regime in Iran that will almost certainly use those pallets of cash not to rebuild their society for their people, but to conduct terrorist attacks against America and our allies in the region and to build things like their nuclear program, to rebuild their drone capacity, rebuild their ballistic missile capacity. I mean, it is crazy to give this regime a penny, much less $12 billion of their own frozen assets, much less oil revenue that they didn't have before, or didn't have at least during the blockade, much less $300 billion of anyone's money. Forget the U.S. or anyone else's. I mean, it's inexplicable, particularly after this president rightly railed on the Obama and Biden administrations for sending pallets of cash to the Iranians.
1: Jamil, one more quick question before I let you go, just a few seconds left. So Friday triggers a 2-month window of more negotiating. Where are we 60 days from then?
0: Well, I mean, if past is any prologue, probably not much further towards a deal. And if we are close to a deal, unfortunately, it may not be a deal that the U.S. That is beneficial to the American people, that the United States would like, and that our allies in the region would support. And that's the real problem. The president, by the way, under the law, under the Iran Nuclear Agreement Review Act, almost certainly has to submit any final deal and probably this MOU as well to Congress, and cannot relieve sanctions until Congress has a chance to act. he can after a certain period of time. So we'll see. He's talked about submitting it, but he seems to think it's voluntary. My reading of the law is that it's mandatory. So we'll see whether that happens as well.
1: Yeah. And the president says we'll learn more today at a 4 o'clock news conference. That's local time. So you do the math. I believe that should be about 9 o'clock central here this morning. Jamil Jaffer got it ended there. But thank you so much, sir, as always.
0: Thanks for having me.
1: And we'll get back to the Middle East in just a little bit, everybody. But for now, let's come back home here. Let's turn to politics and the high-stakes primary results from around the country this morning. Trump-backed candidates won two of the night's biggest Senate contests in Georgia and Alabama, while it was a wash in others. News Nation Weekend anchor Anna Koyman is watching the results for us this morning. Anna, good morning to you. Let's start in the pivotal swing state of Georgia. What happened there?
2: Yeah, sure. So much to unpack, isn't there, Marky? Good morning to you. Republicans picking their nominees in several key races, including Georgia's high-profile Republican Senate runoff, where Trump-backed Congressman Mike Collins defeated former football coach Derek Dooley 55% to 44%. That sets up a general election showdown with Democratic Senator John Ossoff in what's expected to be one of the most competitive and expensive Senate races in the country. Ossoff's war chest is reportedly over $32 million. Let's go to Georgia now. In Georgia's Republican governor's runoff happening there, businessman Rick Jackson defeating Trump-backed Lieutenant Governor Burt Jones, 52% to 47%. The results show Republican voters continue to embrace many of Trump's priorities, even when they don't always choose his preferred candidate. And despite that loss, the president quickly declaring victory on Truth Social, writing that Jackson, quote, very successfully campaigned on being Trump and calling him Georgia's next governor. And Trump later posting, I had a lot of big election wins last night. All right, everybody, let's go to Alabama now, where Trump-backed Congressman Barry Moore winning his Senate runoff with nearly 56% of the vote against Jared Hudson to replace Senator Tommy Tuberville, who is running for governor. And in Oklahoma, we'll go there now, Congressman Kevin Hern cruising to victory in the Republican Senate primary with nearly 70%. Meanwhile, in our nation's capital, let's go to Washington, D.C. City Council member Janice Lewis George appears headed to victory in the Democratic mayoral primary there, a race that could draw a lot of national attention. It already is, as city leaders continue to clash with the Trump administration over crime, policing, and local control of the district. Now, the president faces another test of his political influence come August. His choice for Oklahoma governor is going to be heading to a runoff after no candidate won more than 50% of the vote yesterday. And then next week, another of his picks is going to be in the South Carolina gubernatorial runoff. Marky? Right.
1: A lot to look forward to there. Anna, thank you. Let me now bring in Democratic strategist Kevin Walling and Republican strategist Gabe Groisman, who served as mayor of Bal Harbour, Florida from 2016 to 2022. Gentlemen, good morning to both of you. Gabe, if I could just start with you. You know, Trump had a checkered night when it comes to his picks, right? Billionaire healthcare executive Rick Jackson took out one of his earliest endorsements in the cycle. What all does that tell you about the Republican base and how much weight Trump's endorsement still carries at this point?
3: Good morning. Thanks for having me. Look, last night was actually a big win for Trump. If you look at both Senate seats that he won, governor's races are always constitutionally different, right? The way voters look at who they want to be their governor. That race was an interesting race. You have two candidates who are, you know, really similar on most of the issues. And the only difference was $100 million or so of money spent. Of course, money doesn't win elections, but governor's races are really just different kind of races. Voters look at who they want as their governor on totally different issues than who they're looking at for the U.S. Senate. So the big stories of the night really for Trump were the big wins in the Senate. In Georgia, as you know, all eyes are on Georgia. We're going to be looking at the biggest race in the country in the Ossoff race there against Mike Collins. And it's really a tremendous night for Trump. It shows that he really still has the influence that he wants to have in the Senate. The more local the elections, the less the impact that he has.
1: Kevin, it was a huge win for Congressman Mike Collins, who Trump endorsed last minute. And he says Democratic Senator John Ossoff does not represent Georgia values. Take a quick listen to what he said.
4: I know what it's like to take Georgia values of hard work, honesty, integrity, and a solutions-based approach to Washington, D.C. to get things done. John Ossoff doesn't.
1: So, Kevin, now that that race is set, you've got Ossoff versus Collins. What's the outlook there? And what do Democrats need to do to maximize his momentum and maximize his chances?
5: Yeah, good morning, Marky. I think the outlook is exactly as Anna portrayed it earlier in the rundown. It's going to be a very expensive race. It's an expensive state to run in, certainly with all the different media markets. I think John Ossoff, the incumbent Democrat, has raised actually over $60 million by the last quarter and is raising a ton of money crisscrossing the state. And we're seeing him go viral in a lot of his speeches. A lot of Democrats are even talking about him potentially for 2028 because of his effectiveness on the campaign trail, taking the fight to Donald Trump and now taking the fight certainly to Mike Collins. But this is one of the three key races that Democrats will be on the defense, both Georgia, New Hampshire, and Michigan, as the only real opportunities for Republicans to flip those seats. Obviously, there's a lot more offensive seats for Democrats come the fall, but certainly this is going to be one to watch.
1: And one more quick follow-up just about money, because both of you know, you both brought up money at this point. Ossoff has more than, at our check, you know, from our partners over the Hill, more than $32 million in the bank come November. Georgia is the marquee Senate race this year. How big of an impact will that war chest play? Gabe, I know you just said money doesn't win elections, but Kevin, to you first, how big of an impact does that have for Ossoff?
5: Well, money certainly matters. And again, I think Gabe made an excellent point in the governor's runoff on the Republican side with Rick Jackson dumping in, I think, $100 million or so in that race, certainly spending a lot of money in that two-week runoff to drive his message home. I think it certainly matters. And we'll see again how that process plays out both in that state and then, of course, the runoff that Anna previewed in South Carolina, my home state, next Tuesday.
1: And Rick Jackson, you know, Gabe, Jackson's a political rookie. What kind of chance does he have against Democratic nominee and former Atlanta mayor Keisha Lance Bottoms come November? And if you were advising him, I mean, what would be the game plan for the next few months?
3: Yeah, I think his chances are very good. The Republicans, we just came off of having Brian Kemp as governor there in Georgia, and he is a very well-loved governor across the board. You know, what he has to do is focus on issues that matter to people in Georgia. And that's really the big issues there in Georgia. When you think about the Senate race with Mike Collins and John Ossoff that are coming, just to speak about that for a quick second, that is also the issue that's most important there for the Republicans, which is to focus on issues that are important to Georgians versus John Ossoff, who focuses mostly on more national issues or international issues. His profile is bigger there than in Georgia. So, you know, Rick is going to have a great race in front of him. The Georgia governor's race is critically important. I think he needs to run on Brian Kemp's record while also balancing Trump's support, which there was always some tension between the two of them. But Brian Kemp played that beautifully from a political perspective, being able to deal with the tension that he had personally with President Trump, but still kind of accepting his support and making sure he didn't lose the Trump base in Georgia, which he didn't, even though they supported different candidates in this election. It was done elegantly. I think the Republicans have an incredible chance in the governor's race, not just in this one, but in governor's races across the country.
1: Yeah, it was fascinating to watch that Trump versus Kemp endorsement battle play out yesterday. Gentlemen, I have to end it there. I'm so sorry. I have a lot more questions I'd love to ask you, but you know how TV works. Gabe Groisman, Kevin Walling, thank you both so much for your time on an early Wednesday morning.
5: Thanks, Marky.
1: See you next time. Okay, severe weather sweeps the South and may bring new trouble over the next several days. Why life-threatening flooding could create fertile ground for the screwworm infestation to spread. So more on that in a second. Also new overnight, dramatic witness video showing the desperate efforts to save people trapped inside this burning plane in the middle of a highway. What we know about the crash and what we know about those victims.
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2: All right, new overnight video coming into our newsroom showing drivers coming up on this business jet crash. This was in Laredo, Texas. And you can see that plane just lying on its side on fire after coming to a stop on the concrete medium barrier. If you're familiar with this area, this is on busy Loop 20. Happened late last night, and one person on that jet did die. Five others inside were injured. Amazingly, there were no reports of injuries to those in vehicles driving by as it crashed, but those helping said it looked like a scene straight out of a movie. This morning, that highway is closed as investigators piece together exactly what happened there. In California, we're hearing from a wife who says her husband was on board that B-52 bomber that crashed on Monday at Edwards Air Force Base in the Mojave Desert. Lauren Smith says her husband, Jeremy, was a flight test engineer for the Air Force. She says he told her the routine test flight kept getting pushed back on Friday before it got rescheduled.
17: He texted saying, I'm on my way home because something's wrong with the plane. They have to fix it. And so I just like was like, okay, normal routine, just we're gonna fix it, and then everything should be fine, right? Come Monday.
2: You know it's a nightmare. She's just praying to wake up from. Lauren's husband and seven others were killed. They had two kids, the youngest just 4 months old. As for the crash itself, no cause has been determined at this time, but officials at the base said it could take 6 months to complete that investigation.
1: Happening right now, the National Hurricane Center is tracking life-threatening flooding along the Gulf Coast of Texas and Louisiana. That tropical threat could create ideal conditions for the New World screwworm to spread, helping that parasite reproduce faster, expand its range. News Nation national correspondent Xavier Walton is live for us in Dallas. And Xavier, forecasters say that first storm of the hurricane season could form today, but it's the heavier rain that's the biggest concern there.
18: Marky, good morning. Yeah, that's exactly right. And the ripple effects from this potentially major storm will be felt far and wide. Millions of Americans from here in Texas, the Southeast, then you go up to the Midwest where you are.

0: all the way up to the northeast will feel the effects of this potential storm. With that said, already Governor Greg Abbott here in Texas has issued a disaster declaration for more than 100 counties here in Texas for anticipation. Forecasters are saying parts of Texas could see widespread flash flooding. Some rainfall estimates are between 8 and 12 inches over the next several days. So all eyes on the forecast, but thousands of people are also paying close attention to what the rain leaves behind. Experts say all that moisture could create prime breeding grounds for the New World screwworm to thrive in. Agricultural experts say hot summer temps mixed with wet soil can create these ideal conditions. And this comes just weeks after federal officials, you know, confirmed the first New World screwworm outbreak in decades, prompting quarantines and sterile fly releases aimed at containing the pest. Now, this fly, this parasite, is considered one of the most destructive livestock pests in history that can become deadly if left untreated.
1: I'm afraid has happened is unknowingly some animals have been hauled that had a small infection that wasn't noticed, and they were hauled to that area, and we've created new areas of infestation.
0: So here's a map of the states nationwide taking steps to prevent the spread of New World screwworm, each requiring animals coming from infected areas to get veterinary checks. So, Marky, there it is, that 1-2 punch. You got the rain and the severe weather, but then cattle ranchers concerned about what that rain will do after it's gone for their fight when it comes to the New World screwworm, Marky.
2: Yeah, it is all hands on deck working in tandem to make sure this thing gets under control. Xavier Walton live for us in Texas. Thank you. Still ahead on Morning in America, President Trump wrapping up his last round of meetings with world and business leaders at the G7 summit in France. That is happening as everybody waits to see what exactly is in this Iran deal, why skepticism is building here at home and not necessarily just from Democrats. Plus,
3: it was an active plot and it's ongoing. They were planning to attack the Freedom 250.
2: A plot to attack the UFC event at the White House this past weekend stopped with 5 men arrested. What investigators are revealing about the extent of those alleged plans.

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9: This morning, G7 leaders are closing out their summit today with a show of support for President Trump's deal with Iran. Now, in a joint statement, the G7 said the agreement, quote, provides an historic opportunity to prevent Iran from acquiring any nuclear weapon and tackling the threats related to its regional and ballistic activities. We support and are ready to contribute to its implementation. And this morning, the New York Post is trashing the deal as a love bomb. For more, let's bring in national security and foreign policy analyst E.J. Kimball, president of EJK Strategies, and retired Navy Rear Admiral Andrew Loisel. Gentlemen, good morning to you. Just for starters here, you've got this MOU that's electronically signed. Of course, it'll be formally signed on Friday. The Strait of Hormuz is supposed to be opened by Friday. And let me play some sound for starters. Here's what the president just said about the deal moments ago.
10: It's a great deal for a lot of reasons, but number one, by far, 99.9% is they will never have a nuclear weapon. And you can't give Iran a nuclear weapon. It's a very strong deal. Nobody knows what it is, but it's very strong. And most people seem to be very happy.
9: Admiral, let me start with you on this one. How confident are you that this is going to result in some sort of long-lasting peace agreement?
11: Well, you got to remember, what we have right now is a memorandum of understanding. We don't yet have a deal. And the deal is what's going to come after negotiations start on Friday and they get into their 60-day window. So the veracity of those statements is going to be proven out by having a good inspection regime that can go in there with the appropriate permissions to ensure that Iran is complying with what they've agreed to. And then there have to be the appropriate snapback provisions, both diplomatically and militarily, in order to ensure they comply. And luckily, the president has, you know, when he reinstituted hostilities, he showed that there was a line that Iran could cross that would result in additional military action. And that's very important because now they know the full scale of options is on the table and will help ensure their compliance.
9: Yeah, it sounds like the president not afraid to return back to that if necessary. EJ, the full text of this MOU has yet to be released. We know we're expecting a press conference here in just about 2.5 hours' time, 4 o'clock local there in France. What are you expecting to hear and what are you expecting to see in the text of this deal?
12: Well, thanks for having me on this morning. Look, to your point, we haven't seen the text yet. So there's been a lot of information being put out from the Iranian side. Vice President Vance has been going around talking about what's in the deal. But again, until we actually can read this MOU for ourselves, we're taking the word of the vice president on what's in there and the implications. To the Rear Admiral's point, this is not a deal. This is a memorandum of understanding to continue negotiating. What I'm really focused on is what is going to be required of the Iranians before they receive any benefits, because that's something the vice president keeps talking about. They're not getting anything if they're not performing on it. And if they are they performing in a way that is verifiable and irreversible? Because we know that the Iranians are buying time. And as soon as this president is out of office, that's how they're looking at it. They will plan to go back if they wait that long. They will go back to their same standards of rebuilding their military, threatening the region, threatening the world.
9: And let's talk about, you know, moving forward, whatever the text looks like, whatever eventual peace agreement that would come to fruition, if that even happens, how you hold their feet to the fire. Republicans say they do not trust Iran to follow through on any sort of deal. Take a quick listen to this.
13: Unless you were homeschooled by a day drinker, no one's confident that Iran's going to do anything, and it's unfair to hold anyone to that standard.
9: Admiral, quite the soundbite there. Do you trust the Iranian regime to hold up to their end of the bargain, whatever ends up being agreed to?
11: It's hard to argue with that statement. There's no one who trusts the Iranian regime. There's, you know, since 1979, there's plenty of examples where you can't trust them. So that's why my previous point about having inspection capabilities and snapback provisions in any deal that is negotiated is paramount to ensuring its success.
9: And EJ, critics are pointing out just the 60-day time window. It's a pretty compressed timeline for issues this complex, and that history shows Iran would love to drag the U.S. into prolonged, inconclusive diplomacy. What do you expect moving forward, and is there anything to make us hold their feet to the fire?
12: Well, you know, we've been negotiating with them since at least April 8th and also before that ceasefire was put into place. So this isn't the start of negotiations. This is the continuation of negotiations. Mm-hmm. To put their feet to the fire requires a credible military threat. So if our troops are staying in the region, if our aircraft carriers are staying in the region, if it is made very clear to the Iranians that failure to get to a deal will result in the return of kinetic action, then maybe there is a chance that a deal gets signed. But of course, that's a deal being signed, not a deal being implemented. And again, you can't trust anything the Iranians say. They are a revolutionary jihadist entity whose goal is not about helping the people of Iran. It is about destroying Israel, destroying Sunni Gulf countries. It is about domination for them. So we have to keep our eyes wide open and make sure that everything is verifiable and irreversible.
9: Of course, when that press conference takes place here in just about 2.5 hours, we'll be taking those remarks live and see if it highlights anything new within that deal. Retired Admiral Andrew Loisel, EJ Kimball, thank you both, as always, for your time and your expertise, gentlemen. Have a wonderful day.
12: Thanks, Mark.
9: Pivoting to this now, one of the men accused of plotting an explosive drone attack on Sunday's UFC White House event has waived his scheduled court appearance today and will instead stay in custody while his case is pending. So federal prosecutors say 19-year-old Tyson Proper from Ohio is one of the team leaders of this plot involving co-conspirators from across the country with plans to pick off high-value targets to, quote, jumpstart a revolution. Nick's here with this story and all the latest details as of this hour. So, Nick, five people have been arrested in this so far, but the Secret Service says the president and some of those other fight night guests, they were never in danger.
14: That's right, Marky. Good morning to you and good morning to everyone at home. Also, the FBI is saying that this is very much still an active investigation. Secret Service say they stopped the plot cold before the suspects could even act. Court documents say the plot involved up to 20 people who had fringe conspiracy theories and didn't like the country's direction. The FBI says they became aware of the plot on June 10th when Tyson Proper's mother called police, concerned about the teenager's online activities and firearm purchases. Officials say she discovered he bought firearms, body armor, ammunition, and other tactical gear. Investigators have also arrested Brian Omar Roa, Michael Allen Thomas of California, and Daniel Eskridge of Missouri, and the possible leader of the group, Abraham Alvarez of Nebraska. According to FBI documents, there was a large group with approximately 19 individuals that communicated through encrypted chats, sharing maps of Washington, D.C., possible escape routes, potential drone launch locations, and even shooting positions. The FBI says the plan called for drones carrying explosive devices to detonate over the UFC Freedom 250 event, then shooting the fleeing spectators and, quote, high-value targets, including politicians, and other VIPs. Right now, however, it is not clear from the court documents if the suspects had all the materials they needed to actually carry out that attack.
15: Look, it was a serious threat. We take all threats of a large nature very seriously, and we investigate them until we can validate 100% that it's no longer a threat. It was an active plot, and it's ongoing. Just because we're done with Freedom 250 or that particular event doesn't mean we're going to stop. There are still suspects at large, and we're going to work it until everyone's been identified.
14: There are still suspects at large. And right now, Marky, the five people who are in custody, they each face multiple charges, which include conspiracy to commit murder and conspiracy to commit violence on the White House grounds. Right now, if they are convicted, they each face up to life in prison.
9: Talk about frightening, though. Just glad everybody.

0: Everybody's okay from Sunday night. Nick, thank you so much. In just a couple hours from now, the admitted Gilgo Beach serial killer in New York will be sentenced. Rex Heuermann faces life without parole after confessing to murdering seven women and admitted to killing an eighth. And for the first time, cameras will be allowed inside that courtroom for the 62-year-old sentencing. Families of all eight of those victims are expected to deliver emotional impact statements. Heuermann himself could also address the court before the sentence is formally handed down. So we'll see if he chooses to do so. Today, it's a critical moment for Trump's handpicked chair of the Federal Reserve. What's likely to weigh pretty heavily on Kevin Warsh today as he heads up his first meeting in charge of the central bank? That's up next.
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0: 20 minutes to the top of the hour on your Wednesday morning, and the Federal Reserve will meet later this afternoon in New York. It comes just days after a report showed inflation at its highest level in 3 years. Now, the White House has been pushing the Fed to lower the base interest rate for months on end. And now, after Kevin Warsh has replaced Jerome Powell, the president hopes he has an ally in the Fed. Joining me now is Pete Najarian, co-founder of Market Rebellion. Pete, it's always good to have you. The economic eyes of the world world will be unwashed this afternoon for this meeting. He was specifically

0: Specifically handpicked by Trump to cut interest rates. Any chance in you know where that he does that right out of the gate today, sir?
1: I think the chances are slim and none. That being said, however, things have changed dramatically in a very, you know, rapid piece of time. So I think that there's possibilities into the future, but I don't think this is going to happen immediately. And I think that Kevin's going to be a much different Fed chair than what we've seen in the past. And I think that because of that, the president's going to feel very comfortable about that. But I would be stunned and shocked if we did. Right now, as a matter of fact, that CME tool is showing about a 99% odds that it's going to be a pause. So I think that's pretty accurate. But obviously, inflation being as big of a piece to this puzzle as it is, I think that that's going to speak volumes into the future if this deal with Iran can hold up, because that's probably the biggest part of what we're seeing in inflation is the price of oil and all the different pricings that get part of that whole thing. I mean, it's unbelievable, right? I mean, it's gasoline, it goes into diesel, it goes to all
0: it
1: these
0: touches
1: different
0: everything.
1: Areas.
0: Yeah.
1: It's huge.
0: So walk me through how that would work. I mean, if he were to cut interest rates today, would that make inflation worse? I think a lot of Americans who aren't understanding this are saying, just cut them already. But what would be the threat of doing so?
1: Yeah, and not only would the threats of how that might be reactive, I think the other thing would be, is there panic right now? The view of that probably would not come through very well. And I think also people would just immediately start to point at the president and say, well, he twisted his arm into doing this quickly and all the rest of it. So there would be a lot of backlash, I think, for that. So I don't see that happening anyway. I think that Warsh is probably, it seems to me, he's his own man. He's going to make his decisions along the way. And he's going to be less lengthy than what we've seen in the past. I think that's one of the things that always bothered me was at the press side of things, he just would go on and on and on. And I think that was a big problem for him, because too much information sometimes was going out that didn't need to go out. And I think that was a problem in the past. That's not going to be Kevin Warsh.
0: I know you're saying he's his own man, but I keep thinking, Pete, just how much pressure he has to be feeling, not only today being his first meeting, but to come off credibly independent, but also not disappoint the president who has handpicked you in the first place. I mean, talk to me about that pressure and what you think he's feeling today.
1: Well, there's no doubt that there's some pressure, but I do think that, you know, the president was very clear, whether or not, you know, people believe it or not, but was pretty clear about he's going to stand back and let Kevin Warsh do this. And so I actually think that the president is going to be doing that. Now, does that mean in the future, if things aren't going the way he'd like, that he might step in again? Yeah. I think that that's also a possibility. But I think for right now, the early stages, I think it's Chairman Warsh's responsibility to do what he's going to do. And I think that there's plenty of different folks on the committee that are going to be on his side as well.
0: Warsh has been critical of the dot plot and forward guidance for years. If he scales that back starting today, and there's word that he could do so, what does that mean for everyday Americans trying to, you know, I think about it, planning a mortgage, a car loan, a business investment, if they can't read the Fed's signals anymore? How will that change the game?
1: Well, I think it will change it to some degree, but I think that the reality is that has that been very beneficial? And I think a lot of people would say probably not. I mean, you know, the accuracy of a lot of this has not been all that great either. So I think this is something where I think Warsh wants folks to know that he will be on top of it. And by being on top of it, there's not as much of a need to go through this whole process that they've been going through for so long. So I think that's probably, I'm really impressed with who he stands up there and is when he's out there in front of the public. But today is the starting day, so it's going to be very interesting to see how much he says. Is he going to say as little as people say that he's going to? My guess would be yes.
0: Yeah, I feel like most people are expecting him to just hold steady on rates. I feel like the newsworthy part of today will just be him, his tone, his tenor, the messaging, and how he handles himself up there. Pete Najarian, I know you'll be watching live, too. Thank you for your time on an early Wednesday morning.
1: Yeah, thanks so much. Appreciate it.
0: Good to see you. Okay, Florida says one of the world's most popular apps has created a crisis. That's why the state has banned

0: 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So up next, the reason Florida is taking the app to court over child access and deception.
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0: Have to let us know what you think of this next story. Florida children 14 years old or younger will no longer have access to their TikTok accounts. This move follows a lawsuit the state filed against the app's parent company, saying TikTok is violating an existing law to protect children online. News Nation national correspondent Brooke Schaefer is following this story from Miami for us. And Brooke, you know, Florida lawmakers say that this platform is harming these kids. How so?
13: Yeah, they are not mincing words here, Marky. The state alleges that TikTok is violating Florida's social media law, which says that kids under 14 can't have social media accounts. 15 and 16-year-olds need parental consent. Florida now alleges that TikTok is still allowing underage users onto its platform and is misleading parents.

0: It's about the content kids can access. The state's attorney general said that some kids in Florida are still using the app for more than 8 hours a day. He called it a crisis.
1: Today, time is up for TikTok. TikTok happens to be one of the most egregious social media applications when it comes to the dangers that are there at the fingertips of kids. Harmful sexual content, addictive features. They designed the application with unlimited scrolling, push notifications, videos that just go nonstop, and it's designed to keep kids stuck on those screens for hours and hours a day.
0: The state also alleges that the company misrepresents just how often users, including young teens, are exposed to harmful content involving drugs, alcohol, profanity, even sexual themes. Florida officials say TikTok could be liable for billions in damages. Markey?
2: So, Brooke, has TikTok responded to this filing yet?
0: They have. A spokesperson for TikTok says the company has been engaging with Florida's attorney general and has now informed users under 14 in Florida that their accounts will be suspended. But Markey, the news of this lawsuit also comes as there is a deadly viral social media trend making headlines. It's called the Benadryl Challenge. It dares users to record themselves taking an excess amount of Benadryl. TikTok says it has a strong record on minor safety and is prepared to defend itself against these new allegations. This lawsuit, though, also expected to be very closely watched as TikTok faces multiple lawsuits in more than 25 states over child safety concerns. Yeah. Markey?
2: Brooke, children are in hospitals across the country because of this challenge. It's just awful. I know parents everywhere, myself included, will be watching how this plays out. Thank you for the updates there. Actor Sean Penn is set to direct a movie about a police officer at the U.S. Capitol during the January 6th Capitol attacks back in 2021. Paul is about to join us with the scoop on which A-list star is being eyed to play that lead role. So she's about to join me next. Plus, President Trump is wrapping up his visit to the G7 summit in France this morning. And the big question hounding him is what exactly is in his agreement to end the war with Iran? We're live with the latest on what we do know and why some aren't so sure it's a good deal. That's next.
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3: This is a story that came across our radar that's pretty cool. Millions of New Yorkers are hoping to be among the lucky few to win tickets to a City Hall ceremony honoring the NBA champion, the Knicks. The city is holding a raffle to distribute 300 of tickets to tomorrow's ceremony. New Yorkers can begin signing up at 11 o'clock Eastern this morning. The Knicks will get the key to the city during that ceremony after a ticker tape parade up the Canyon of Heroes. So we'll follow that closely and let you know who was chosen. Well, actor Sean Penn, who's coming off his third Oscar win for One Battle After Another, has been quietly setting up his next film, and it surrounds the January 6th riots. Not only has he scripted it, but he will direct the movie as well. News Nation senior story editor Paula Froelich is here with all that scoop. And this story came just buzzing through our newsroom overnight, Paula. Had to ask you about, you know, what you know. Any new details this time? I'm told Bradley Cooper might play a part.
4: Oh, yes. So wow. They want Bradley Cooper to play Michael Fanone, the former DC police officer who was very badly beaten and severely injured in the January 6th riot. So they have to wait, unfortunately, a little bit. It is not going to film, if it films, until 2027, because Bradley is filming yet another Oceans series in the never-ending Oceans films.
3: Oh, wow. So what would that be? Number what? 15?
4: No, number 904, to be exact.
3: Okay, so no deal with Cooper just yet. He hasn't signed the dotted line on doing this. It's still just in the talks phase.
4: It is in the talk phase. However, they are both very close, and I would expect to see it done within the next couple months. It's really depending on Bradley Cooper's schedule.
3: Has Michael Fanone spoken out about this? Is this something that those police officers want to see on the big screen?
4: I think they do. I mean, the problem is that a lot of focus has been on the rioters themselves, President Trump. However, the people who are actually on the ground and got severely injured are kind of left in the past, and people don't really know their story. And, you know, this is a man who served for 20 years, Markey. Mm. And in 2021, he was so traumatized and injured and hurt, he had to quit.
3: And there's quite a strong resemblance between Michael Fanone and Bradley Cooper. So we'll see when that deal gets finalized. And the movie's still untitled. It doesn't even have a title yet.
4: Not yet.
3: That's how in the beginning phases this is. The Scoop of News Nation senior story editor Paula Froelich, thank you so much. Keep us posted there, and we'll check back in. All right, it's the top of the hour on your Wednesday morning. Here's everything you need to know to start your new day.

0: Happening right now, President Trump is again meeting with world leaders in France before heading back to the U.S. This morning, countries are praising the president's strong leadership in securing a deal to end the war with Iran. The president giving Tehran a warning if they, quote, misbehave.
1: No, it's not final. It's a memorandum of understanding. And if I don't like it, we'll go back to shooting at them, dropping bombs on their head.
0: Also breaking overnight, a plane crashes on a highway in Texas, and drivers can be seen helping people out of that burning aircraft before those first responders arrive on scene. One person is dead in what's at least the third significant plane crash in just as many days. Also new this morning, results are in from Tuesday's primary elections, including key Senate races. And Trump-backed candidates appear to be having a harder time winning their races, but it's not all bad news for Republicans and Democrats alike. Morning, everybody. I'm Marky Martin. It's Wednesday, June 17th. As always, thanks for waking up early with us. So new this morning, President Trump says text of the U.S.-Iran Memorandum of Understanding to end the fighting in the Middle East will be made public soon. So speaking at the G7 meetings in France, where the president is now, Trump says the deal's text clearly states Tehran will not have a nuclear weapon. However, there is growing concern over the deal and its military impact.

0: packed. News Nation Washington correspondent Gabrielle Caracciolo joins us now from the White House. Gabrielle, good morning to you. Those G7 leaders are applauding the president's deal this morning. What more are we learning?
1: Good morning. The memorandum of understanding between the U.S. and Iran is dominating conversation at the G7 summit this week. President Trump this morning insisting the U.S. will not invest money in Iran as part of the deal. He continues to emphasize that Iran cannot have a nuclear weapon and the Strait of Hormuz will fully reopen.
2: It's a great deal for a lot of reasons, but number one, by far, 99.9% is they will never have a nuclear weapon. And you can't give Iran a nuclear weapon. It's a very strong deal. Nobody knows what it is, but it's very strong. And most people seem to be very happy.
1: Now, as the president alluded to there, the full text of the agreement has still not been made public. But overnight, we got a show of support from the G7 leaders saying they will help out as needed to implement a peace deal. They say they will work to diversify energy supply routes in order to rely less on the Strait of Hormuz. And it comes after Iran said Tuesday that they could ostensibly shut down any time under the framework of the deal, the Strait of Hormuz. The other is Israel's military actions in both Lebanon and Gaza. In a statement, the G7 leaders called for an immediate ceasefire in Lebanon to protect that nation's territory and sovereignty. It also called for the end of violence in the West Bank, saying they would ramp up both humanitarian and rebuilding efforts there. As for Iran's nuclear ambitions, the G7 leaders echoed sentiments we've been hearing from Washington about that nation never obtaining a nuclear weapon. They detailed negotiations over Iran's nuclear program are expected to begin Friday in Switzerland after a ceremonial signing of that memorandum. The agreement is also expected to allow Iran to begin selling oil again, but only if Tehran follows through on its commitments. So Friday is going to be the start of a 60-day test to see whether this ceasefire can actually become lasting peace. Marky.
0: Yeah, and we'll be taking that press conference here in just a couple hours' time from France. See what more is to be shared there. Gabrielle Caracciolo, live for us at the White House. Thank you. Also breaking this morning, President Trump is delaying his nomination of Jay Clayton as the new director of national intelligence. His confirmation hearing was scheduled for later this afternoon, but the president says he will keep Housing Chief Bill Pulte as acting DNI, despite opposition from both sides of the aisle. The president also wants Congress to pass his elections package, including voter ID, and he's tying the Save America Act to the renewal of a controversial surveillance law that stalled on Capitol Hill. Democrats have said they would be willing to back the spy powers law if Pulte was removed. Now that is all up in the air. So we'll keep you posted there in D.C. Okay, turning to politics and the high-stakes primary results from around the country this morning. Trump-backed candidates won two of the night's biggest Senate contests in Georgia and Alabama, while it was a wash in others. News Nation Weekend anchor Anna Koyman is watching all those results for us this morning. Anna, it's kind of, where do you even begin with all the states that had elections yesterday?
3: Exactly right.
0: Let's start in Georgia. What happened there?
3: All right, good deal. Good morning to you, Marky. Good morning to everybody at home. Lots to unpack. Republicans picking their nominees in several key races, including Georgia's high-profile Republican Senate runoff. That's where Trump-backed Congressman Mike Collins defeated former football coach Derek Dooley 55% to 44%. And that sets up a general election showdown with Democratic Senator John Ossoff in what's expected to be one of the most competitive and expensive Senate races in the country. That's because Ossoff's war chest is reportedly over $32 million. Let's go to Georgia now. The Republican governor's runoff there. Businessman Rick Jackson defeating Trump-backed Lieutenant Governor Burt Jones 52% to 47%. And the results show Republican voters continue to embrace many of Trump's priorities, even when they don't always choose his preferred candidate. Now, despite that loss, the president quickly declaring victory on Truth Social, writing that Jackson, quote, very successfully campaigned on being Trump and calling him Georgia's next governor. Trump later posting, quote, I had a lot of big election wins last night. In Alabama, Trump-backed Congressman Barry Moore winning his Senate runoff with nearly 56% of the vote against Jared Hudson to replace Senator Tommy Tuberville, who is running for governor.

0: And in Oklahoma, let's go there now. Congressman Kevin Hern cruising to victory to the Republican Senate primary with nearly 70%. Meanwhile, let's go to our nation's capital, Washington, D.C. City Council member Janice Lewis George appears to be headed to victory there in the Democratic mayoral primary. Now, this is a race that could draw a lot of national attention. In fact, it already has been. As city leaders continue to clash with the Trump administration over crime, policing, and local control of the district. And the president faces another test of his political influence come August. His choice for Oklahoma governor is going to be heading to a runoff after no candidate won more than 50% of the vote yesterday. And then next week as well, another of his picks is going to be in the South Carolina gubernatorial runoff.
1: All right. We move our sights to next week now. Anna Koyman, thank you so much. Joining me now, I have Republican strategist Aaron McGuire and also Lindsey Granger, News Nation political contributor and co-host of The Hill's Rising. Good morning to both of you. Aaron, let me just start with you today. And you look back to last night. It was kind of a mixed bag for the president just in terms of endorsements. Billionaire healthcare executive Rick Jackson took out one of Trump's earliest picks in the cycle. What were your top line thoughts and what does it tell you about the Republican base and how much weight his endorsement still carries?
2: I think this shows that President Trump's endorsement still carries a massive amount of weight in Republican politics. The gubernatorial race in Georgia involved $100 million by the winner. And that's just for a primary success on the Republican side. And when you look at that race and you compare it to the down ballot race of the Senate race going into November, when you look at $100 million put up by one individual in a primary, he's probably going to have to spend just about that same amount in the general. Ossoff has $32 million, but when you are inundating airways in Georgia with that much weight on the gubernatorial race potentially versus even Ossoff's war chest, Georgia is the game in November.
1: Yeah, it was a huge win, Lindsey, for Congressman Mike Collins, who Trump endorsed at the very last minute. He says Democratic Senator John Ossoff doesn't have what it takes and doesn't represent Georgia values. Take a listen.
3: I know what it's like to take Georgia values of hard work, honesty, integrity, and a solutions-based approach to Washington, D.C. to get things done. John Ossoff doesn't.
1: Yeah, Lindsey, do you think Georgia voters feel the way Collins does, that Ossoff doesn't represent their values in Washington? And what's he going to have to do to keep on building off this momentum?
4: Well, I think Collins is trying to play catch up right now since he was in a back and forth with Dooley. We know that Dooley was the candidate that was supported by the popular Governor Kemp. And so it means a lot to the people of Georgia that are swinging more towards the middle of the aisle that the more right wing candidate won the primary in the Republican race for Senate. So Mike Collins has some work to do to try to catch up to figure out how to match Ossoff, who's positions himself as a moderate person that wants to work across the aisle. And I think it's going to be interesting to hear the language and the timing and the back and forth. People are looking at this race now, thinking about how much money will be spent and how much it'll take to make sure that this stays a Republican state. But also Ossoff is, and his team are really trying to go overboard and work overtime to make sure that he has this positioning as this moderate candidate who can lean on the fact that he was mentored by John Lewis. And we've already seen articles about his possible political ascension into a higher role. So it's going to be a very close race, and most polls don't have it specifically called between those two.
1: Yeah, and let's continue talking about just cold, hard cash here. Aaron, you brought it up earlier. Ossoff has a war chest of more than $32 million. What does that do for his chances come November? How much of an impact does cash like that make?
2: Yeah, $32 million is a very solid war chest for a one-term senator, and this is a significant amount of money. But Democrats are being handily out-fundraised by Republicans across the country. When you look at the money that MAGA Inc., that the Trump political operation is sitting on, it's somewhere between $300 million and $400 million. And Mike Collins himself was the Trump-backed candidate. I would expect some aggressive money to be coming in from the political outside for Collins to try and help close that gap between him and Ossoff. And again, Georgia is going to be a very expensive state this cycle for ad makers, for ad buyers, for people sending mail. It's going to be a tough one, but that is where those resources are going to be so important. And so Collins, having that MAGA backing is going to make a big difference for him being able to take on an incumbent with such a big war chest.
1: Lindsey, what kind of a chance does a political rookie like Rick Jackson have against Democratic nominee and former Atlanta mayor Keisha Lance Bottoms come November?
4: Well, one thing I learned this midterm cycle is that it really helps to be wealthy. We saw that with Tom Steyer in California, and now we're seeing that with Rick Jackson in Georgia. So money does solve some problems. But I think when it comes to Keisha Lance Bottoms, people have to remember she's a formidable candidate. And like I said, the state has moved into more purple territory. She was someone that was being considered by President Joe Biden as possible vice president. And so even though her campaign has been quieter than some others, I think there's going to be a real challenge here with the state kind of as a toss-up since 2020 and people not knowing if it's going to remain purple or lean back red. And so I think they're both really going to have to put their best foot forward and show that they're willing to be the more moderate candidate that can work across the aisle. And so if it's somebody who's leaning too closely to Trump or somebody that's leaning too far left, I don't think either one of those will work for Georgia. So we're going to watch them kind of, I guess, format their messaging to make sure it matches the state.
1: Yeah, we'll see and watch closely what comes next. And Lindsey Granger, I'm sure I'll be seeing you next week to debrief next Tuesday and Wednesday's races. Aaron McGuire, a pleasure to have you. Thank you both so much for your time. Okay, pivoting to this now, severe weather sweeps the South and may bring new trouble over the next several days. Why life-threatening flooding could create fertile ground for the screwworm infestation to keep on spreading. So more on that in just a moment. Also new overnight, dramatic witness video showing the desperate efforts to save people trapped inside this burning plane. This was on the middle of a highway. What we know about the crash and what we know about those victims.
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1: This is just a horrific story. 16 minutes past the hour, we have this new video coming in from overnight of drivers coming up on a business jet crash. This is Laredo, Texas. And you can see, you look at the footage, the plane is just lying on its side on fire after coming to a stop on the concrete median barrier. If you're familiar with this part of the state, this is on busy Loop 20. Happened late last night. One person on that jet did die. Five others were injured inside. But amazingly, no reports of injuries to those in vehicles driving by as it crashed down. Those helping said it looked like a scene straight out of a movie. This morning, that highway is closed as investigators piece together exactly what happened there. Happening right now, the National Hurricane Center is tracking life-threatening flooding along the Gulf Coast of Texas and Louisiana. And that tropical threat could create ideal conditions for the New World screwworm to keep on spreading, helping that parasite reproduce faster, expand its range. News Nation national correspondent Xavier Walton is live in Dallas. So, Xavier, forecasters say the first storm of the hurricane season could form today, but it's that heavy rain that's the bigger concern.
2: Marky, that's exactly right. It could leave ripple effects that are felt far and wide. You know, millions of Americans bracing for what it could bring, starting here in Texas all the way through the Southeast, and you go to Louisiana, and then up to the Midwest, and then also to the Northeast as well, all preparing for this. Here in Texas, Governor Greg Abbott already issuing a disaster declaration from more than 100 Texas counties, and it's because when you see images like these, people are expecting flash flooding. We are talking about forecasters saying parts of Texas could see anywhere estimates between 8 and 12 inches over the next several days, starting off the Gulf, all eyes on the forecast. Still, you just mentioned this, thousands of people are also paying close attention to what happens after the rain is long gone. Experts say all that moisture could create prime breeding grounds for the New World screwworm to thrive in. Agricultural experts say hot summer temps mixed with the wet soil can create these ideal conditions. And this comes just weeks after federal officials confirmed the first New World screwworm outbreak in decades, prompting quarantines, sterile fly releases, all aimed at containing the parasite. This fly, this pest, is considered one of the most destructive livestock pests in history that can become deadly if untreated.
3: I'm afraid has happened is unknowingly some animals have been hauled that had a small infection that wasn't noticed, and they were hauled to that area, and we've created new areas of infestation.
2: So here's a map nationwide showing the states taking steps to prevent the spread of New World screwworm. Each are requiring animals coming from infected areas to get veterinary checks. But here's the thing, as you look at that map, a lot of different places there are also going to be dealing with that severe weather as well. So you're worried about the severe weather at first. And then also the screwworm. Cattle ranchers are very concerned about what those conditions are going to bring after the rain is gone. Marky.
1: Yeah, just sounds like a perfect storm, and literally. Xavier Walton, please keep us posted. We'll check back in with the latest on the New World screwworm is. Appreciate the updates. President Trump wrapping up his last round of meetings with world and business leaders at the G7 summit in France. That is happening as everyone waits to see what exactly is in this Iran deal, why skepticism is building here at home, and not necessarily just from Democrats either. So we'll get into that in just a moment. Plus,
4: it was an active plot, and it's ongoing. They were planning to attack the Freedom 250.
1: A plot to attack the UFC event at the White House stopped with five men arrested. What investigators are revealing about the extent of those alleged plans.
5: Antenna TV would like you to fill in the blank.
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7: groovy.
8: Cute.
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11: crazy! Crazy! 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
1: 23 minutes after the hour, and we're taking you out west to California now, where we're hearing from a wife who says that her husband was on board that B-52 bomber that crashed on Monday at Edwards Air Force Base in the Mojave Desert. Lauren Smith says that her husband, Jeremy, was a flight test engineer for the Air Force. She said he told her that that routine test flight just kept getting pushed back and back on Friday before it got rescheduled.
20: He texted saying, "I'm on my way home," because something's wrong with the plane. They have to fix it. And so I just like was like, okay, normal routine, just I'm gonna fix it, and then everything should be fine, right? Come Monday.
1: Just agonizing. Our condolences to those families. Lauren's husband and seven others were killed. They had two kids, the youngest just 4 months old. As for the crash itself, no cause has been determined at this time, but officials at the base said it could take 6 months to complete that investigation. Breaking this morning, G7 leaders are closing out their summit today with a show of support for President Trump's deal with Iran. And in a joint statement, the G7 said the agreement, quote, provides an historic opportunity to prevent Iran from acquiring any nuclear weapon and tackling the threats related to its regional and ballistic activities. We support and are ready to contribute to its implementation. This morning, the New York Post is trashing that deal. They're calling it a love bomb. For more, let's bring in Global Guardian Executive Vice President, retired Army Colonel Seth Krumrich, and Jewish Institute for National Security of America Senior Fellow John Hanna, who served as a National Security Advisor to Vice President Dick Cheney. Gentlemen, good morning to both of you. Colonel, if I could just start with you, the MOU will be formally signed on Friday. The Strait of Hormuz is set to reopen. Trump says this deal is complete and it's very strong. Take a quick listen to what he had to say about it earlier this morning.
21: It's a great deal. For a lot of reasons, but number one, by far, 99.9% is they will never have a nuclear weapon, and you can't give Iran a nuclear weapon. It's a very strong deal. Nobody knows what it is, but it's very strong, and most people seem to be very happy.
1: Colonel, are you worried that we still don't know yet what's in this deal? And just from a military and security standpoint, how significant is this moment?
0: It's significant. And I will say it's a positive step forward. But I tell my Global Guardian clients that this is the beginning of a very fragile peace process rather than the end of the war. We have a long way to go. There's a lot of work to be done. And really, when we look at what's happening next, we hear all the strategic talking. We see the signatures that should happen on Friday. But I tell my clients, hey, look, watch the maritime insurance industry. Are they underwriting ships that come out of the Strait of Hormuz for those things that are in the memorandum? But make no mistake, the larger issues at play, the end of the Iranian nuclear program, that still has to be worked out. Sanctions relief, how that works for the Iranian, that still has to work out. That's our number one leverage point at this juncture. And there's a lot that could go wrong. And I really don't think it's going to take 60 days. The last thing I tell my clients, be patient. This is going to take a long time. There are going to be setbacks. We have to look at the long haul here and hope that we can get a world with no Iranian nuclear program.
1: Okay, not going to take 60 days, as in longer than that, not shorter than that. The president, even yesterday, at the G7 summit, was like, it could take shorter, it could take longer, who knows. John, you and I have talked about this for weeks now. You've been in the room on Iran negotiations going back to the Bush White House. Trump is calling this a done deal. Do you agree with the colonel that it is not a done deal just yet, that this is a 60-day pause?
3: I think that's most likely the case, although if some of these leaks are correct, there's language in this deal in the very opening paragraph that talks about both sides agreeing and committing their allies, meaning Israel, to a permanent end of this war through this memorandum of understanding. I'm very deeply skeptical and worried, but I think it reflects the fact that at the end of the day, because of the Iranian ability to take Hormuz, the contents of this agreement are going to reflect that it was the United States that was more eager to get a resolution, to get out of this war, to lift the siege on global oil markets than the Iranians were, because there's an awful lot of terms front-loaded into this deal regarding Iran's ability to export oil at market prices and gain the financial benefits of those transactions through banking waivers, as well as the release of frozen assets as the first part of this deal, as the straits open, that I think are very problematic and enrich this regime and reduce U.S. leverage going forward into what are going to be very, very difficult nuclear negotiations. And again, we have to say that if the leaks are correct, the missile program that was very much the immediate trigger for this war, as well as Iran's support for its proxies, don't seem to appear anywhere in this initial memorandum of understanding. That's deeply problematic. It was a major criticism of the Obama deal in 2015.
1: Yeah, we'll see. I know there's going to be a press conference there in France in just about an hour and a half time. We'll see if they address some of those leaks, if we get more word or more clarity of what the exact text details. Now, Republicans say they don't trust Iran to follow through on the deal. We've been talking about this over and over, how you ever trust them moving forward, no matter what it is they sign. Colonel, take a quick listen to this.
22: Unless you were homeschooled by a day drinker, no one's confident that Iran's going to do anything, and it's unfair to hold anyone to that standard.
1: Colonel, quite the soundbite there that we had to play, but do you trust the Iranian regime to hold up to whatever their end of the bargain is, and do we have a mechanism in place to where we could actually hold their feet to the fire moving forward?
0: This is my number one concern. You know, I spent 28 years as a Middle Eastern Special Forces officer prior to joining Global Guardian, and there's been conflict and fighting with Iran under the threshold of full-blown war for decades. I participated in it. There is no trust between the two countries. Mm-hmm. And I think the number one missing ingredient that I'm seeing in all this is, who is the third-party arbitrator to keep this conditions-based deal on track? Who's going to hold people accountable or call out both sides if they're not meeting what's required for this to move forward? I am glad that it is conditions-based, But that means somebody has to be the referee and the enforcer for it. So this is going. This is why I say it's going to be much longer than 60 days if we're able to get there. And it is going to be extremely difficult. But we're not starting at zero. We're starting at negative 1,000 for trust.
1: Wow. John, do you agree there? And I'll give you last word.
3: Yeah, sure. There's no trust here at all. But the Iranians do have an incentive. Their economy has been flattened. They need revenues, and they're going to get revenues if they follow through with easing up on allowing traffic to flow more freely through the Strait of Hormuz. But with the shadow hanging over everything, that they've closed it once, they still have a capability in terms of missiles and drones, fairly low cost to close it again. Mm-hmm. All the states in the region, in the Gulf, now understand that Iran does have a sword of Damocles over this critical waterway for their survival. And that changes the region for forever. We're in a very dangerous inflection point here that I fear could have real strategic implications for the United States and our overall posture in the Middle East.
1: Yeah, the president says the Strait of Hormuz will be open by Friday, but as we all know, that has to be demined first. Those cargo companies have to be given, you know, guarantees that it's even safe to navigate. So we'll see how long that takes as well. John Hanna, retired Army Colonel Seth Krumrick, thank you both for your time and expertise, gentlemen. Greatly appreciate you.
3: Thanks a lot.
1: We'll see you again next time. One of the men accused of plotting an explosive drone attack on Sunday's UFC White House event has waived his scheduled court appearance today and will instead stay in custody while his case is pending. Federal prosecutors say 19-year-old Tyson Proper from Ohio is one of the team leaders of the plot, involving co-conspirators from across the country with plans to pick off these high-value targets in order to, quote, jumpstart a revolution. Nick's here with that story. So, Nick, five people have been arrested so far, but the Secret Service says the president and other Fight Night guests, they were never in danger.
2: Never in danger. And, Marky, the big takeaway from all of this is that agents moved quickly to prevent what could have been a disaster. The FBI and Secret Service say they stopped the plot cold before the suspects could even act. Court documents say the plot involved up to 20 people who had fringe conspiracy theories and did not like the country's direction. The FBI says they became aware of the plot back on June 10th when Tyson Proper's mother called police concerned about the teenager's online activities and firearm purchases. Officials say she discovered he bought firearms, body armor, ammunition, and other tactical gear. Investigators have also arrested Brian Omar Roa, Michael Allen Thomas of California, and Daniel Eskridge of Missouri, and the possible leader of that group, Abraham Alvarez of Nebraska. According to the FBI court documents obtained by News Nation, there was a large group with approximately 19 individuals that communicated through encrypted chats, sharing maps of Washington, D.C., possible escape routes, potential drone launch locations, and shooting positions. The FBI says the plan called for drones carrying explosive devices to detonate over that UFC Freedom 250 event, then shooting the fleeing spectators as they ran away, and, quote, high-value targets, including politicians and other VIPs. Right now, however, it is not clear from the court documents if the suspects had all the materials they actually needed to carry out that attack.
4: Look, it was a serious threat. We take all threats of a large nature very seriously, and we investigate them until we can validate 100% that it's no longer a threat. It was an active plot, and it's ongoing. Just because we're done with Freedom 250 or that particular event doesn't mean we're going to stop. There are still suspects at large, and we're going to work it until everyone's been identified.
2: And, Mark, you heard it right there. There are still suspects at large, so this remains an active investigation. The five people right now in custody each face multiple charges, which include conspiracy to commit murder and conspiracy to commit violence on White House grounds. If they are convicted, they each face up to life in prison.
1: Frightening to think what that could have turned into. Nick, thank you for those updates there. Accused killer Luigi Mangione is now expected back in a Manhattan courtroom this morning after a paperwork error kept him from appearing Tuesday as planned. Mangione is charged with gunning down UnitedHealthcare CEO Brian Thompson on a New York City street, and he has pleaded not guilty to state and federal charges. Also today, we could finally learn what happened during that secret court hearing earlier this month. News Nation weekend anchor Alicia Nieves joins us now from outside the courthouse in Manhattan. Alicia, it sounded like there was a lot of confusion yesterday when he was supposed to show up. Turns out the prosecutors are the reason that he didn't show up to his hearing.
6: Yeah, good morning, Marky. Certainly seemed like there was confusion yesterday.

0: yesterday in court. Prosecutors pretty much admitted that they got the necessary paperwork to move Luigi Mangione from his federal custody where he's at now currently to get him here to state court, but they just failed to deliver that to the actual jail. Of course, Luigi Mangione is being held in federal custody at a Brooklyn detention center because he's facing that separate federal case from this state case. Again, they got the paperwork they said they needed to serve the jail with a formal written order. It's kind of a procedural thing called a writ. And the ADA took responsibility in open court, telling the judge, quote, it is on us. We got the writ signed, but we failed to serve it. The judge called this whole situation unfortunate and then made everyone move the hearing to today, where it's expected to start in just an hour from now. So a bit of a paperwork mishap there. Unclear why they failed to deliver it, but the hearing scheduled to start later on this morning in about an hour, Markey.
1: And so, Alicia, what are the big things we need to be watching for in court today?
0: Well, first, for sure, that a writ was actually delivered to the jail, that Luigi Mangione shows up here at 9:30. And then secondly, I think most importantly, as you mentioned a moment ago, a lot of interest in what happened behind closed doors in a hearing earlier this month. If the judge is going to indicate any ruling from that hearing or how the details that were discussed in that hearing could impact the case moving forward. We know additionally, there's a lot of focus on Luigi Mangione. The trial moving forward, potentially getting to the point of a jury selection. So in today's hearing, there's going to be some indication potentially on Mangione's state trial, that jury selection just has told both sides to work on questionnaires for potential jurors, and that the state trial is currently scheduled to start September. So a lot of interest in that timeline. If, in fact, the judge confirms that September date for the trial, which would be, you know, 90 or so days from now, but again, that state trial is separate from the federal one. That's kind of still happening simultaneously, but separate from this one. We know the hearing for that, the next one, is later this month, June 29th, Markey.
1: Yeah, two separate trials to keep tabs on. We'll be watching today closely. Alicia Nieves live in New York for us. Thank you. And today is a critical moment for Trump's handpicked chair of the Federal Reserve. What's likely to weigh pretty heavily on Kevin Warsh today as he heads up his first meeting in charge of the central bank?
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2: All right, big day ahead. The Federal Reserve will meet later this afternoon in New York. It comes just days after a report showed inflation at its highest levels in 3 years. Now, the White House has been pushing the Fed to lower the base interest rate for months on end. And now, after Kevin Warsh has replaced Jerome Powell, the president hopes he has an ally in the Fed. Joining me now, I have Andrew Clinton. He's the CEO of Clinton Investment Management. Andrew, good morning to you. So, you know, as I just mentioned, inflation at a three-year high. You've got energy costs through the roof. What are your crystal ball expectations of Kevin Warsh later today?
3: Yeah, it's a very timely question. Thank you for having me today. We're very introspective in terms of and expectations around Fed Chair Warsh, in the sense that he is, his reputation is before him, in the sense that he is a known as a measured and pragmatic, experienced veteran, both in the financial services industry as well as at the Fed. And our expectation is that he will approach his particular role now in a similar fashion.
2: And he was handpicked by Trump to run the Fed, specifically to cut the base interest rate. So I was talking about this with an earlier guest this morning, just how much pressure he must be under and he must feel right now ahead of today.
3: I think that concern is one that we've heard by many. The question becomes, you know, how independent Warsh will be as Fed chair. Our view, again, though, is that given his background and experience and understanding of the financial markets, he understands the dual mandate of the Federal Reserve quite well, and that is to keep inflation stable as well as support the labor force. And those are the challenges I think the Fed faces going forward.
2: Yeah, and Andrew, you also think about just the last 3 months, we've seen these wild swings in the market, oil futures falling every time there appears to be any sort of announcement of a peace deal in Iran. You know, we're seeing if we hear more on that later this morning, but then it rises again when fighting continues or threats are made on social media. How does the Fed weigh what's happening overseas?
3: Yeah, I think the Fed has been in a really tough position for some time now, dealing with those two mandates that we mentioned earlier. However, having said that, I think events of recent days have ultimately provided the Fed with some breathing room. The fact that there seems to be a potential resolution to the conflict in the Middle East actually provides them with the opportunity to allow energy prices, which have been the lion's share of the increase in inflation over the last few months, to dissipate. And we've seen that clearly, as you've seen energy prices fall by over 30% now, just in recent weeks. That will put significant downward pressure on inflation and ultimately help the Fed as it thinks about what the next appropriate steps are.
2: Yeah. And just as we think about next appropriate steps, when would be the realistic time to expect a rate cut? Is 2026 off the table at this point?
3: Well, candidly, what I would say to that is that there seems to be no question that the Fed is likely to pause this week yet again and hold steady and wait for further information around the broader economic environment in terms of indication of direction. Mm-hmm. We continue to believe that the challenges that were facing the Fed in February before the outbreak of the conflict continue, meaning that you still have indications of weak labor force. And we also see challenges in the form of diminished job opportunities, broadly speaking. And so those are things that the Fed's going to be very sensitive to and will, again, keep the Fed very focused on whether they should be keeping rates where they are or potentially reducing them. So it's always hard to say definitively what the rate, what the environment will be 6 months or a year from now. But the likelihood is, in our view, that rates have likely peaked for some time.
2: Yeah, we'll see. That Fed meeting is being announced at 2 o'clock Eastern today. So we'll take that live and see what the announcement is and also just what his tone and tenor is for his first meeting. in the new reign. Andrew Clinton, thank you so much for your time. Really appreciate it, sir. I know you'll be watching too.
3: My pleasure. Thank you.
2: Talk again soon. Okay, a new groundbreaking study could give new hope to cancer patients with promising results seen from a low-cost medication. We dig into it with a board-certified trauma and emergency medicine specialist right after this quick break.
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1: The future of fuel. I'm Blake Berman, host of The Hill on News Nation. President Trump says the Strait of Hormuz will reopen in full this Friday as part of his Memorandum of Understanding with Iran. Back at home, the Trump administration will likely have to turn its attention back to the Strategic Petroleum Reserve. The Department of Energy reporting the emergency supply of crude oil is now at its lowest level since 1983. Total inventory stands at 340 million barrels. The last time inventory was at that amount, the Reagan administration was filling up reserves. The SPR was established in 1975 after an oil producer embargo against the U.S. triggered an energy crisis. During the war with Iran, the Trump administration tapped the SPR in an effort to lower gas prices. In March, 172 million barrels were released as part of a global effort. I'm Blake Berman, and this is the News Nation Political Minute.
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7: Minutes to the top of the hour. Hey, this is pretty cool. Millions of New Yorkers are hoping to be among the lucky few to win tickets to a City Hall ceremony honoring the NBA champions, of course, the New York Knicks. The city is holding a raffle to distribute 300 tickets to tomorrow's ceremony. New Yorkers can begin signing up at 11 o'clock Eastern this morning. The Knicks will get the key to the city during that ceremony after a ticker tape parade. So we'll see who the lucky chosen are. Well, more and more we're hearing about advances in cancer research and treatments. While costs continue to rise, some researchers are exploring if existing low-cost medications could have a role in patient care. A new observational report from physicians at the wellness company examines the off-label use of ivermectin and mebendazole in cancer patients. And get this, it found that 84% of patients saw clinical benefits and 48% saw tumor shrinkage or no evidence of cancer. While the manuscript is currently under peer review, let me now bring in Dr. Kelly Victory. She's a board-certified trauma and emergency medicine specialist. She also serves on the chief medical board for the wellness company. Dr. Victory, good morning to you and welcome back to the show.
8: Thanks very much for having me and for highlighting this important study.
7: Absolutely. You got it. I mean, it caught our attention, so I wanted to have a deep dive with you. Just for starters, what made your team look into ivermectin and mebendazole in the first place for these patients?
8: Well, people may find it interesting to know that research and study into these drugs for the treatment of cancer goes back many, many decades. It turns out that the Russians actually did a large study of ivermectin in cancer treatment back during the Cold War in the 1960s. That information, that data was classified by our own government, our CIA, and was not released to the public. Johns Hopkins University filed a patent for the use of mebendazole for brain cancer 15 years ago.
7: Wow.
8: And it turns out that veterinarians have used ivermectin extensively to treat a range of cancers, including breast cancer in dogs, again for decades. So this information has been out there. There are profound mechanisms by which this class of drugs, these antiparasitics, interrupt and prohibit cancer from developing and from progressing. But this information has been largely kept from the public and from the medical community.
7: Yeah. I mean, you look at just some of, you know, the data, if we could pop that up again, guys, on the screen. I mean, some of it is just staggering. 84% of patients saw clinical benefits, 48% saw tumor shrinkage. What surprised, you know, 36% saw disease stability. What surprised you the most from all of this data?
8: Well, again, this was an observational study, so there are flaws inherent in that sort of study design. We didn't control for all the other things that patients may have been doing for their cancer. But all of that said, the results are quite compelling. 50% of the people who took this combination of ivermectin and mebendazole saw positive results. As you said there, 48%, nearly half, saw either regression of their disease or no evidence of disease at all after 6 months. Now, what's so critical to me or so important about this, and we absolutely need to have a large, well-controlled study to corroborate these data, but the reality is that the current state of cancer care in this country and abroad is quite bleak. We use highly toxic medications. The results are not great with regard to extension of life. And the side effects can be quite profound and debilitating. These two drugs, on the other hand, are incredibly safe, both FDA approved for use in humans for decades. They've got great safety profiles, very well tolerated. So if, in fact, they can have this profound effect on cancer, whether you choose to do other traditional treatments or not, that is really very, very exciting news, and it means that people have another option, something else that they can turn to, to either supplement or as an alternative to traditional cancer
7: care. I think about all the families and the cancer patients across the world who are, you know, trying to find glimmers of hope somewhere and see this, and we'll be following it closely. Dr. Kelly Victory, please keep us posted on continued findings, and would love to have you back on the show at some point. Appreciate your time.
8: Thanks so much for having me.
7: You got it. And for more information, you can go to the Wellness Center's website at twc.health/cancer to learn even more there. All right, everybody, as we approach the top of the hour, here's a look at the big stories News Nation will be monitoring for you throughout the day. President Trump wrapping up his visit to the G7 summit in France today. The president expected to address reporters at a press conference later this morning before heading back to the United States. The newly appointed chairman of the Federal Reserve, Kevin Warsh, will hold his first press conference today since taking over the top role at the central bank. Warsh took over for Jerome Powell last month. That's expected and slated for 2 p.m. Eastern. Accused CEO killer Louis

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11: All right, top of the hour on this Wednesday, sentencing today for the Gilgo Beach serial killer, Rex Heuermann. We're going to bring you some live updates from court this hour. Also in court today, accused killer Luigi Mangione, charged in the death of former UnitedHealthcare CEO Brian Thompson, shot and killed on a New York City sidewalk.
12: It's a great deal for a lot of reasons, but number one, by far, 99.9% is they will never have a nuclear weapon. And you can't give Iran a nuclear weapon. It's a very strong deal. Nobody knows what it is, but it's very strong. And most people seem to be very happy.
11: President Trump making his rounds at the G7 summit in France. We are expecting to hear directly from the president this morning as the deal with Iran looms overhead. And split results for several Trump-backed candidates in key primary races, another test of the president's grip and power over the Republican Party. Good morning from News Nation live in Chicago. I'm Marnie Hughes. Thank you for joining us. Right now, the president is meeting with key allies in France for the final day of the G7 summit. The president will likely outline what is in this Iran deal as both countries are set to officially sign off on it this Friday in Switzerland. Still, though, the president saying the deal is not done.
12: No, it's not final. It's a memorandum of understanding. And if I don't like it, we'll go back to shooting at them, dropping bombs on their head.
13: When do you

0: If I don't like it, if they don't behave, we'll go right back to dropping bombs right smack in the middle of their head.
1: So fragile, as we have seen until now. Let's get out to News Nation Washington correspondent Gabrielle Caracciolo. Gabrielle, the deal with Iran is taking center stage. What details do we have of the deal so far, the memorandum of understanding?
2: Yeah, this memorandum of understanding between the U.S. and Iran is really dominating the conversation at the summit this week. President Trump this morning insists that the U.S. will not invest money in Iran as part of the deal. He continues to emphasize that Iran cannot have a nuclear weapon and that the Strait of Hormuz will fully reopen.
0: It's a great deal for a lot of reasons, but number one, by far, 99.9% is they will never have a nuclear weapon, and you can't give Iran a nuclear weapon. It's a very strong deal. Nobody knows what it is, but it's very strong. And most people seem to be very happy.
2: As the president alluded to there, the full text of this agreement still has not been made public, but overnight we got a show of support from the G7 leaders saying they will help out as needed to implement the peace deal. They say they will work to diversify energy supply routes in order to rely less on the Strait of Hormuz after Iran said Tuesday that it could ostensibly shut down the strait anytime they wanted under the framework of the deal. The other main issue for them is Israel's military actions in both Lebanon and Gaza. In a statement, the G7 leaders called for an immediate ceasefire in Lebanon to protect that nation's territory and also called for the end of violence in the West Bank, saying they would ramp up both humanitarian and rebuilding efforts there. As for Iran's nuclear ambitions, the G7 leaders echoed the sentiments we've been hearing from Washington that that nation can never obtain a nuclear weapon. Detailed negotiations over Iran's nuclear program are expected to begin Friday in Switzerland after a ceremonial signing of the memorandum. That agreement is also expected to allow Iran to begin selling oil again, but only if it follows through on its commitments. So Friday is really going to be the start of a 60-day test to see whether the ceasefire can actually become lasting peace.
1: Also here at home, Gabrielle, there is a fight brewing over the new intelligence chief. What's the latest on that?
2: Marnie, Jay Clayton's confirmation hearing was supposed to begin this afternoon, but in a post on Truth Social overnight, President Trump said he's delaying Clayton's nomination to try and force a vote on the Save America bill. In a lengthy 4 a.m. post, the president said in part that he will keep Bill Pulte on as acting director of national intelligence and will not approve the renewal of the Foreign Intelligence Surveillance Act, or FISA, without Congress approving the voter ID bill known as the Save America Act. Now, all of this began when Trump nominated Jay Clayton to serve as DNI after lawmakers on both sides of the aisle revolted over his plan to put housing regulator Bill Pulte temporarily in charge. That fight helped to derail an extension of Section 702 of FISA, the law that allows the government to conduct warrantless surveillance of the communication of foreigners outside of the United States. So it lapsed over the weekend, and Senate Democrats have said that if Clayton was confirmed, they would then have been willing to pass the spy powers law. All of that is now up in the air, and it remains to be seen when one of America's most important foreign surveillance laws could be back on the books.
1: Gabrielle Caracciolo, thank you for that live report from Washington. Meantime, accused killer Luigi Mangione expected in court at any moment today. This is the first hearing in the state's murder case since the judge held a secret hearing closed off to the public and also to the media. Mangione is accused of stalking and killing United Health Insurance executive Brian Thompson in 2024. He has pleaded not guilty. News Nation's Alicia Nieves is outside the courthouse with more on the case. He was supposed to appear in court Tuesday. Mangione, that is. What are prosecutors saying about the delay?
3: Yeah, good morning, Marnie. And they're saying basically they made a mistake, that they got the order required to bring Mangione here to state courthouse from federal custody where he is being held. But they just failed to deliver that order directly to the jail. So yesterday you had prosecutors show up, the defense, the judge, everyone basically except Luigi Mangione. And of course, he is being held in federal custody because he has a separate federal case that he is dealing with. He's being held at a Brooklyn detention center.

0: technically and procedurally, in order to get him from that detention center to here, he had to get that writ, is what it's called, which is a formal written order. But again, the ADA said in open court, they take responsibility. They told the judge, quote, it's on us. We got the writ signed, but we failed to serve it. The judge calling it all really unfortunate, but ordering that everyone come back to court today, that writ gets delivered to the jail, and that Luigi Mangione shows up here so we can go ahead and have this status hearing and move one step closer to this case that's going to be a trial potentially in about 90 days from now, Marnie.
1: So what are the main things, Alicia, to be watching for from today's hearing?
0: First and foremost, whether Luigi Mangione actually shows up. We have a producer inside the courthouse. I just messaged with them. So far, he is not there yet, but neither is the prosecutor or defense. The hearing actually starts in a few minutes from now, right around 9:30 Eastern time. And then secondly, a lot of people are looking to get some insight into what happened in that closed-door sealed hearing earlier this month, if the judge discloses any of that, and if that could have a meaningful impact not only on this hearing, but on this case as it proceeds to move forward. We know additionally the judge has indicated that today's hearing could concern jury selection for Mangione's state trial. The judge has told both sides to work on going ahead and getting questionnaires for that jury. And so I'm likely going to hear about that. Also, the timeline is going to be critical and important here. The trial is expected to start in September. We'll know today more than likely if we're still on that same timeline or if, in fact, moving forward, potentially that could be pushed. So a lot of things to look forward out of the status hearing, but most notably whether Mangione actually appears in court in a few minutes. Marnie?
1: All right, Alicia, thank you for the update. One of the suspects in the foiled attack on the UFC event at the White House will stay in jail while his case plays out. 19-year-old Tyson Proper from Ohio waived his detention hearing today. He'll now face a judge in the next several weeks. Four other men are also facing charges, and we're also expecting more arrests. The FBI says the group wanted to start a nationwide revolution, but the suspect's mother called police, concerned about her son's recent behavior. News Nation's Nick Smith is following this story, joins us now with more.
2: Yeah, Marnie, this remains a very active investigation. Police made it clear they know that there are more people involved, and they plan to track them all down. The FBI and Secret Service say that they stopped this plot cold before the suspects could ever act. Court documents say the plot involved up to 20 people who had fringe conspiracy theories and did not like the country's direction. The FBI says they became aware of the plot back on June 10th when Tyson Proper's mother called police concerned about the teenager's online activities and firearm purchases. Officials say she discovered he bought firearms, body armor, ammunition, and other tactical gear. Investigators have also arrested Brian Omar Roa, Michael Allen Thomas of California, and Daniel Eskridge of Missouri, and the possible leader of that group, Abraham Alvarez of Nebraska. According to FBI documents seen by News Nation, there was a large group with approximately 19 individuals that communicated through encrypted chats, sharing maps of Washington, D.C., possible escape routes, potential drone launch locations, and even positions to shoot. The FBI says the plan called for drones carrying explosive devices to detonate over that UFC Freedom 250 event, then shoot the victims as they ran away, and included high-value targets like politicians and other VIPs. Right now, however, it is not clear from the court documents if all the suspects had all the materials that they actually needed to carry out that attack.
3: Look, it was a serious threat. We take all threats of a large nature very seriously, and we investigate them until we can validate 100% that it's no longer a threat. It was an active plot, and it's ongoing. Just because we're done with Freedom 250 or that particular event doesn't mean we're going to stop. There are still suspects at large, and we're going to work it until everyone's been identified.
2: And Secret Service Deputy Director says that he believes that there are indeed more people involved. The five people right now that they have in custody each face multiple charges, which include conspiracy to commit murder and conspiracy to commit violence on White House grounds. Right now, Marnie, we know this, that if they are convicted, they will each face the possibility of life in prison.
1: Wow. Thank goodness for that mom speaking up when she did. All right, Nick, thank you. Serial killer Rex Heuermann is about to be sentenced for the murders of eight women in New York, facing the victims' families today who will deliver their impact statements in court. We may also hear from Heuermann himself, the architect, husband, and father who committed his first murder back in 1993. Huerman admitted in April to strangling 8 sex workers and dumping their remains across Long Island. We're going to be speaking with a legal expert in the next half hour as we await his sentencing this morning. The results are coming in from Tuesday's primaries. Trump-backed candidates winning 2 of the night's biggest Senate contests in both Georgia and Alabama, and results in some other states looking grim for the president. In Georgia, Republican Congressman Mike Collins won the GOP Senate primary after a late endorsement from the president. Collins will now face off against Democratic Senator John Ossoff in an election that could determine who controls the Senate in the second half of the president's term. In D.C., Democrat council member Janice Lewis-George is leading in the mayoral primary. President Trump warning that he'll exercise more federal control over the city if she wins the race this November. News Nation weekend anchor Anna Koyman is watching all of the results for us, joins us this morning. Anna, hello to you. Let's start with Georgia.
4: All right, Marnie, good morning to you. So much to unpack here. That's where we'll start. Republicans picking their nominees in several key races, including Georgia's high-profile Republican Senate runoff. So looky here. This is where Trump-backed Congressman Mike Collins did defeat former football coach Derek Dooley 55% to 44%. And that sets up a general election showdown with Democratic Senator John Ossoff in what is expected to be one of the most competitive and most expensive Senate races in the entire country. Ossoff's war chest is reportedly sitting at over $32 million currently. And in Georgia's Republicans' governor's runoff, businessman Rick Jackson defeating Trump-backed Lieutenant Governor Burt Jones. That came in at 52% to 47% is what we have here. And the results show Republican voters continue to embrace many of Trump's priorities, even when they don't always choose his preferred candidate. Now, despite that loss, the president quickly declaring victory on Truth Social, writing that Jackson, quote, was very successfully campaigning on being Trump and calling him Georgia's next governor. Trump later posting, quote, I had a lot of big election wins last night. All right, everybody, let's go to Alabama now, where Trump-backed Congressman Barry Moore won his Senate runoff with nearly 56% of the vote against Jared Hudson to replace Senator Tommy Tuberville, who is running for governor. And in Oklahoma, let's go there now, Congressman Kevin Hearn cruising to victory in the Republican Senate primary with nearly 70%. Meanwhile, here we go. Let's go to our nation's capital in Washington, D.C. City Council member Janice Lewis-George appears headed to victory in the Democratic mayoral primary, as we say here, a race that could draw national attention even more as city leaders continue to clash with the Trump administration over crime, policing, and local control of the district. Now, the president faces another test of his political influence come August. His choice for Oklahoma governor heads to a runoff after no candidate won more than 50% of the vote yesterday. And then next week as well, Marnie, another of his picks is going to be the South Carolina gubernatorial runoff. So we'll be watching all of those races as well.
1: All right. Anna Koyman, thank you. Still ahead, one person is dead after a plane crashes on a highway in Texas. Dramatic video shows the moment several drivers stopped to rescue those who were still stuck in the plane. Also, we have got severe weather hitting the south with life-threatening flooding, potentially bringing a new risk over the spread of the screw worm. Plus,

0: Americana, from flooding baseball stadiums to hilarious food reactions, how World Cup tourists are enjoying their time in the U.S. so far. For some of the very first, for some it's the very first time they're visiting some of these popular spots. We'll have a closer look coming up.
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0: Breaking overnight, new video of drivers helping passengers after a business jet crash in Laredo, Texas. You can see the plane laying on its side after it came to a stop on the concrete median. It happened late Tuesday night. One person on the jet died. Five others were hurt inside. There are no reports, however, of injuries to those on the ground and vehicles driving by as the plane crashed. Those helping said it looked like the scene of a movie. The highway is closed as investigators work to piece together what happened. In California, we're hearing from one of the wives who says her husband was on board a B-52 bomber that crashed Monday at Edwards Air Force Base in the Mojave Desert. Lauren Smith says her husband, Jeremy, was a flight test engineer for the Air Force. She says he told her the routine test flight kept getting pushed back on Friday before it was rescheduled.
12: He texted saying, I'm on my way home because something's wrong with the plane. They have to fix it. And so I just like was like, okay, normal routine, just I'm gonna fix it, and then everything should be fine, right? Come Monday.
0: Lauren's husband and seven others were killed in the crash. They have two kids. The youngest is just 4 months old. As for the crash itself, there has been no cause determined yet. Officials say it could take 6 months to complete the investigation. Right now, the National Hurricane Center is tracking life-threatening flooding along the Gulf Coast of Texas and Louisiana as a growing tropical storm threat could create ideal conditions for the spread of the screwworm, helping that parasite reproduce faster. News Nation's Xavier Walton is live in Dallas. So forecasters say this first storm of the hurricane season is going to likely form today. Sounds as though heavy rain is the bigger concern, at least immediately.
13: Marnie, that's exactly right. And the first name on the list would be Arthur. So if that does happen, which everybody seems to think it will, it'll be Tropical Storm Arthur. With that said, you just mentioned it, the rain, certainly a main concern, especially when you go from the southeast and then up to the Midwest, potential severe weather there, and then all the way to the northeast as well. Already here in Texas, Governor Greg Abbott issuing a disaster declaration for more than 100 Texas counties in anticipation for this severe weather event, if you will. Forecasters saying parts of Texas could see widespread flash flooding, some rainfall estimates between 8 and 12 inches over the next several days. So all eyes obviously on the forecast, but thousands of people are also paying close attention to what that rain leaves behind. Experts say all that moisture could create prime breeding grounds for the new world screwworm we've been talking about to really thrive in. Agricultural experts say hot summer temps mixed with wet soil can create ideal conditions for the screwworm. This comes just weeks after, you know, federal officials confirmed the first new world screwworm outbreak in decades prompted quarantine, sterile fly releases aimed at containing the pest. You know, this fly, the parasite, considered one of the most destructive livestock pests in history that can become deadly if left untreated.
14: I'm afraid has happened is unknowingly some animals have been hauled that had a small infection that wasn't noticed, and they were hauled to that area, and we've created new areas of infestation.
13: And that's the same concern officials have as well. And here's a look at a map with the states that are kind of taking some sort of precautions to prevent the spread. Each are requiring animals coming from infected areas to get veterinary checks. And if you look at the map, too, you think about this with the weather and the way it's going to impact people. You got this 1-2 punch of, hey, I'm going to prepare for the severe weather. And then on the back end, you've got thousands of people saying, well, I got to prepare for whatever the weather brings when it comes to breeding grounds for the new world screwworm as well. So kind of a perfect storm, if you will.
0: Yeah, it is. All right, Xavier, thank you for the update live from Dallas. Today marks a critical moment for President Trump's hand-picked chair of the Federal Reserve. What we could expect is Kevin Warsh prepares for his first meeting. Coming up next.
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0: Good morning, and thank you for joining us. I'm Marnie Hughes. 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
27: The future of fuel. I'm Blake Berman, host of The Hill on News Nation. President Trump says the Strait of Hormuz will reopen in full this Friday as part of his Memorandum of Understanding with Iran. Back at home,

0: The Trump administration will likely have to turn its attention back to the Strategic Petroleum Reserve. The Department of Energy reporting the emergency supply of crude oil is now at its lowest level since 1983. Total inventory stands at 340 million barrels. The last time inventory was at that amount, the Reagan administration was filling up reserves. The SPR was established in 1975 after an oil producer embargo against the U.S. triggered an energy crisis. During the war with Iran, the Trump administration tapped the SPR in an effort to lower gas prices. In March, 172 million barrels were released as part of a global effort. I'm Blake Berman, and this is the News Nation Political Minute.
1: We are hours away now from a highly anticipated Fed decision. The Reserve expected to hold interest rates steady in the Fed's first major decision since Chairman Kevin Warsh took the reins in May. Warsh has faced criticism during his confirmation process, with some lawmakers concerned about his ties to the Trump administration and a potential lapse in Fed independence. Warsh has vowed not to let President Trump push for rate cuts influence the Fed's decision. Next hour, President Trump will hold a news conference at the G7 summit in France. The tentative Iran deal is and remains a major talking point. Earlier, the president denied reports that it includes a $300 billion fund to rebuild Iran.
2: People, you can invest if you want. I mean, what am I going to do, say nobody's ever allowed to invest? No, we're not investing. We're not putting up 10 cents. And people can decide to do that, but that's up to them.
1: Joining us now, News Nation political contributor Dr. Lauren Wright, political scientist at Princeton University. Let's start there with the fund, if you would. The president says that the administration, much of the money would come from private and Gulf-backed commitments. It wouldn't come from American taxpayers. Have they made enough of a distinction on this fund and where the money would come from?
3: No, I mean, I think the big problem with the Friday potential announcement, maybe Trump will tease more information today, is all of these details are left unsaid. And so it reminds me a little bit of the slush fund that is no more, where, you know, there was portions of it leaked even before it was announced, and then it became so controversial that it ended up going away. And so we don't even know if this $300 million will end up existing in the final reportedly 1.5-page deal. But the problem for the Trump administration right now is messaging this big black hole of information where, of course, among Republicans, there's, upset members about the lack of regime change. People are upset about the Strait of Hormuz, upset about Iran getting funding. And then on the left, of course, people who didn't want this war to begin with are still angry. And so better for the president to get it done and get out of there, probably. But it's still very controversial, and we lack a lot of the important details.
1: Well, and it sounds like it's far from crossing the finish line. Even the president said it's a memorandum.
3: Totally.
1: But we are waiting for details, and some are starting to leak. What is the biggest challenge for the president right now as they work out some of the fine tuning?
3: Well, to get Iran to the table, you know, they are tough negotiators. It's a pretty hardcore totalitarian regime with an ideological fixation on basically destroying every Western democracy. So how do you negotiate with players like that? That's the problem with not having regime change, is you still have the mullahs, you still have the hard line that is not willing to give up long-term their interest in securing a nuclear weapon. And as many times as Trump says that's not going to happen, there is an irrational regime that's religiously driven that you're trying to negotiate with. So that's sort of impossible. The other part is more political here at home. In addition to the gas prices, it's just the very fair assessment that Americans are not sure if this differs significantly at all from the Obama nuclear deal. If you're giving Iran any support, whether it's more control over the strait, whether it's billions of dollars to rebuild, then you're sort of losing the messaging more, because people wonder, why were we there to start with?
1: Right. And I spoke with someone last week about what Iran is looking for out of the deal. And at the heart, they said something interesting that I hadn't ever heard anyone say, which is, at the end, just some respect.
3: Legitimacy.
1: Right, exactly. Legitimacy. How can that, the nuance of that, be included in a deal while also accomplishing the important things when it comes to the nuclear ambitions and the Strait of Hormuz opening?
3: Yeah, I mean, I think the Strait is the major sticking point, right? Because

0: is the way Iran could come out of this with more legitimacy and more control than when it started is having some say in who goes through the strait and even getting potentially paid for those ships to cross. I mean, that is a situation we were not in to begin with. And so the problem for the administration, once again, is absolutely since Operation Midnight Hammer that took out most of the nuclear capability to start with, they're stuck with this argument that, you know, if the nuclear dust is not gone at the end, even if the Navy is destroyed, even if Iran's Air Force is destroyed, then, you know, why did we give them something even if we took away the nuclear capability that they didn't have before? And it's just going to be very difficult to get a deal done without giving them something.
1: Yeah. And then the question becomes, what was the point of all of this? Dr. Wright, as always, good to see you. Thank you for the time.
0: You.
1: All right. Still ahead, sentencing day for the Gilgo Beach serial killer, Rex Huerman. We're going to take you live outside the courthouse in just a moment. You are watching News Nation Live.

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3: Serial killer Rex Huerman is about to be sentenced for the murders of 8 women in New York. Victims' families who will deliver impact statements in court today. We may also hear from Huerman himself, the architect, husband, and father who committed his first murder in 1993. Huerman admitted in April to strangling 8 sex workers and dumping their remains across Long Island. News Nation's Laura Engel has been reporting on this case and following the Gilgo Beach murders for more than a decade. This morning, she is outside the courthouse in Suffolk County, Long Island, with an update.
4: Marnie, this is the day that the victim's family members have been waiting for years, to be able to stand in front of the man that has now confessed to killing their loved ones, to give him a piece of their mind during victim impact statements. And for the first time, the judge is going to allow video recording of today's proceedings. Rex Huerman pleaded guilty back in April to murdering 7 women, admitting to an 8th. But today, the pivotal process is not about the killer. We know where he will spend the rest of his life, in prison. Today is about these 8 women whose family members will finally get that opportunity to speak in court and talk to Rex Huerman, who carried out the 17-year killing spree while masquerading as a suburban dad and a family man. I spoke with the lead prosecutor here, Suffolk County District Attorney Ray Tierney, one-on-one. I wanted to know if he's interested in anything this killer has to say.
5: I don't care what he says.
6: Do you want him? Do you believe that he could turn to the victims' families and say he's sorry?
5: I don't care. It would mean nothing to me.
6: And him saying that there's 8, it's hard to believe a serial killer is telling the truth.
5: I don't really care what he has to say.
6: What if he told you that there were more?
5: That would be something that we would obviously look into.
4: Rex Huerman will be speaking with the FBI's Behavioral Analysis Unit, and he also may still be very useful in helping with several unsolved crimes. The Long Island serial killer will give up his DNA to a national database, CODIS, that could link him to other crimes where he might be a suspect, but only time will tell on that. And this could be a very lengthy process. Ray Tierney told me that he expects about 2 family members from each victim's family to speak in court today. This could last all day long. And, of course, the question will be if Rex Huerman will speak as well. We'll let you know how it goes here from court. Marnie?
3: All right. We'll have an update from Laura here in a little while. Another high-profile case playing out in New York. Accused killer Luigi Mangione will be in court this morning. He's accused of stalking and killing a health insurance executive in 2024. He has pleaded not guilty. This is the first hearing in the state's murder case against him since a judge held a secret hearing closed off to the public and the media. Here to talk about both cases, Rebecca Roifey, New York Law School professor and former Manhattan prosecutor. Rebecca, thanks for your time. Let's start with the Huerman case. Our reporter's inside right now waiting for things to get started. His sentencing is not in question. He'll spend the rest of his life behind bars. But these victim impact statements, for many of these victim family members, their voice has been silenced until now. Now they will face him. How do you prepare family members for this moment in court and what it means?
7: I think you can't really prepare a family member under certain circumstances like this. I think, you know, there's a lot of expectation, especially in a case like this where it has been so long coming. And the best that you can do is give them a moment to speak in a way that they want to speak and have their voices heard.
3: Huerman may address the court. Do you expect him to? And as an attorney, what are the conversations he likely had with his team ahead of today?
7: Yeah, you know, it's interesting in a plea like this because he really did not get a sentencing break. You know, I mean, he's obviously going to spend the rest of his life in prison. So pleading guilty to these crimes is really a way of sparing his own family and most of all these victims this long trial. And so, you know, this may be a moment in which, you know, he tries to say something, give some kind of statement in a case like this. I think, you know, as the DA himself was saying, this is not going to, provide a great deal of comfort to these families under the circumstances. And you know, he may well address the jury. Address the victims' families and apologize or take responsibility for these crimes. And that may give him some kind of closure, but I doubt it will do much for the families under a

0: for circumstances like this one.
1: What do you make of the fact that the judge will allow video of today's hearing to be shared?
0: You know, in these high profile cases, there is a strong public interest in what is happening in the criminal justice system. And sometimes when that happens, courts do, compromise what is, often their normal practice in order to make sure that there's more transparency. And I think in a case like this, it's important to do that because it's obviously mostly about these victims. But this is a case that has captured the public more generally. And I think everybody is looking here for some sort of closure, and expectations are high. And so I think it is a good idea to bring cameras in and allow more transparency in a situation like this one.
1: Well, we'll be watching for it this morning. One more question on the Huerman case. Many have suspected that there are more victims over the last several decades at the hands of this killer. He has agreed to be interviewed by the FBI behavioral unit. What might they gain from talking to him further?
0: He might have more information to provide and help to unsolved crimes. He may be able to talk more about his methods and how exactly he committed these crimes. That will help the FBI generally develop understanding and knowledge that they can use in other cases. I'm sure they are hoping to solve unsolved murders in this case, but it's unclear whether he has that kind of information to give.
1: All right, we've got this second high-profile case in New York, and that is the hearing today for Luigi Mangione, accused of killing the former UnitedHealthcare CEO on a sidewalk in New York. There have been secret hearings in the judge's chambers. How unusual is that? And as the state begins its case today, what may we learn?
0: Yeah, I mean, I think it's one of the most interesting things about this case, because as I was just saying, in these high profile cases, it is extremely important. Even prosecutors understand the importance of a public trial, a way in which the public can follow something like this. And because this case is, it's so high profile and it really triggers a lot of strong feelings among the public, you usually have much more public access to what's been going on in the case. And this is a case in which the court has been very careful about keeping the press out and in certain circumstances, not even explaining why that is. And so, I'm sure that there are reasons and, there might be important law enforcement reasons for keeping these hearings close to the public, but there is a cost in doing that. And I think the court is probably aware and doing a careful balancing of all those interests when it makes that kind of determination.
1: It's been reported he has a very capable and experienced defense team. What do you anticipate the defense in this case being?
0: I think it's hard to know at this point, in part because of how little the public has had access to what has been going on. But, I think that there will be certainly some arguments about, there will be a suppression hearings and attempts to keep certain evidence out. And then once that is, carefully determined, there will be a trial strategy that may involve, what his state of mind was in these cases, or even that it was not him who actually committed these murders. It's hard to know at this point.
1: All right. Well, we expect that hearing to get underway here shortly. Rebecca, thank you for your time and expertise. Appreciate it.
0: Thanks for having me.
1: Of course, coming up.
2: I'm Cuban and Nicaraguan. He's like Eastern European. 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
3: America is known for bigger, the sizes and stuff. So you have more of everything.
1: More of everything and a lot of soccer. 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
8: Dragon cargo capsule is wrapping up its 34th resupply run for NASA. It left the International Space Station Tuesday after teams checked a navigation sensor. Dragon was targeted to splash down off California's coast this morning. It is bringing back science samples and hardware from the space station, including research tied to spacecraft fuel storage and future medical treatments. The Knicks championship wasn't just a win for New York. It also delivered a huge night on TV. Game 5 against the Spurs averaged 24.5 million viewers on ABC and ESPN. That makes it the most watched NBA Finals Game 5 since Michael Jordan's Bulls in 1998. The audience peaked at about 33 million as New York completed one more fourth quarter comeback. Overall, this year's final viewership was more than double last year. Venus and Serena Williams are heading back to Wimbledon together. The sisters have been given a wild card into the women's doubles draw. It marks Serena's return to Wimbledon after 4 years away from the tournament. The Williams sisters have won 14 Grand Slam doubles titles together, including 6 at Wimbledon, so do not count them out. Neither sister is currently set to play singles. Today marks the last first wave of group play at the World Cup. Groups K and L open today with Portugal, England, Colombia, and Ghana all in action. Lionel Messi is already making this tournament feel historic. The Argentina star scored a hat trick in a 3-0 win over Algeria that tied him for the men's World Cup goal record with 16. And Kylian Mbappe had a big opener of his own. He scored twice as France beat Senegal 3-1. He is now France's all-time leading men's scorer with 58 goals. The World Cup is not just putting soccer in the spotlight. It's also giving millions of international fans a firsthand look at life in America. And many of their reactions are going viral, from big culture shocks to the small everyday things that some of us barely notice. Nancy Liu shows us how these visitors are turning their trips into feel-good content.
9: All over America, there are European soccer fans visiting Trader Joe's locations to collect their popular canvas tote bags. They're among the millions of international visitors experiencing America this summer, many for the first time. And their wholesome reactions have Americans taking notice and taking stock. Check out this X post by Elsa from Sweden. It has millions of likes. She asks, "Why did no one tell me ranch sauce is like crack? Europe, we need ranch ASAP." People are also smiling over Scottish fans in Boston belting out an American classic, "Take Me Home, Country Roads."
10: Take me home, country roads.
9: And look at this reaction of another Scottish fan seeing NFL cheerleaders for the first time. A fan named Freddie from Germany has racked up a lot of attention with his epic road trip through the South. His newly discovered love for Waffle House has tapped new customers for the chain. It's responding with all kinds of black and yellow gear for World Cup fans. In Atlanta, Waffle House has debuted a pop-up shop with limited edition soccer swag, and items are selling fast. The so-called Tartan Army, which loyally follows the Scottish national team, has been making quite an impression in Boston. The army of thousands of Scottish fans are gaining fans as they travel around, often in kilts and with bagpipes blaring. The Tartan Army was a huge hit at Fenway Park as they marched in to catch a Red Sox game over the weekend. Waffle House, Taco Bell, Buc-ee's, barbecue joints, New York delis, just a few of the brands and places getting love and attention from World Cup visitors. And quite a few are amazed by everyday things like free chips and salsa or drink refills at restaurants. In a new post featuring their fresh baked rolls with honey butter, Texas Roadhouse is letting people know, if you're new here, yes, they're free. Positive reviews about America are growing by the day, and it's welcome feel-good content.
11: I always wanted to go to Texas. Okay. I mean, we got the games. I got lucky on the early draw.
12: And adopting the culture as well, lads.
13: The Americans have been sound. We were drinking with them last night. They're coming out with us today.
9: And lately, people are actually appreciating algorithms for placing new posts by World Cup visitors into our social media feeds. In Los Angeles, Nancy Liu, News Nation.
8: I'm with them on those Roadhouse rolls. 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
6: We have our deal done with Iran, and it should be successful. It goes to a second stage, which I think will be actually easier. I didn't want to attack them last week, but we had no choice.
7: President Trump facing questions on Iran this hour as he wraps up his trip at the G7 summit. We are on standby to hear from the president directly at any moment.
8: I know what it's like to take Georgia values of hard work, honesty, integrity, and a solutions-based approach to Washington, D.C. to get things done. John Ossoff doesn't.
7: Republican Congressman Mike Collins now set to face off against Democrat Senator John Ossoff in November, placing Georgia at a critical spot for control of the Senate. And convicted Gilgo Beach serial killer Rex Huerman is set to be sentenced today in New York, facing life in prison as the families of his victims face him in the court. And we do have flood warnings in effect as the first tropical storm of the hurricane season could form in the Gulf. Good morning, and thank you once again for joining us at the top of the hour. I'm Marnie Hughes in Chicago. The president is wrapping up meetings right now with world leaders at the Group of Seven summit in France. An official press conference is also set to begin here at any moment. We are going to bring you the president's remarks as soon as he begins speaking. The president will likely outline, at least that's what we believe, is the memorandum of understanding with Iran, so the details of a potential deal. Both countries are set to officially sign off on this on Friday in Switzerland. I spoke with NewsNation political contributor and political scientist at Princeton University, Dr. Lauren Wright, about this. She says even with the deal, getting Iran to give up their nuclear ambitions in the long term is not going to be easy.
9: You still have the hard line that is not willing to give up long-term their interest in securing a nuclear weapon. And as many times as Trump says that's not going to happen, there is an irrational regime that's religiously driven that you're trying to negotiate with. So that's sort of impossible.
7: NewsNation Washington correspondent Gabrielle Caracciolo joins us now from the White House. So we're waiting for the president to speak. How many details do we expect him to lay out about this memorandum of understanding?
10: Well, we're hoping to learn a lot more. The memorandum of understanding between the U.S. and Iran has really been dominating the conversation at the G7 summit this week. And President Trump this morning insisting that the U.S. will not invest money in Iran as part of the deal. He also continues to emphasize that Iran cannot have a nuclear weapon and the Strait of Hormuz needs to fully reopen.
6: It's a great deal for a lot of reasons, but no.

0: But one by far, 99.9% is they will never have a nuclear weapon. And you can't give Iran a nuclear weapon. It's a very strong deal. Nobody knows what it is, but it's very strong. And most people seem to be very happy.
1: Now, as the president alluded to there earlier this morning, the full text of this agreement still has not been made public. But overnight, we got a show of support from the G7 leaders saying they will help out as needed to implement the peace deal. They say they will work to diversify energy supply routes in order to rely less on the Strait of Hormuz. This after Iran said Tuesday that it could ostensibly shut down the strait anytime they wanted under the framework of the deal. Another issue here is Israel's military actions in both Lebanon and Gaza. In a statement, the G7 leaders called for an immediate ceasefire in Lebanon to protect that nation's territory and also called for the end of violence in the West Bank, saying they would ramp up both humanitarian and rebuilding efforts there. Now, as for Iran's nuclear ambitions, the G7 leaders echoed the sentiments from Washington about that nation never obtaining a nuclear weapon. Detailed negotiations over Iran's nuclear program are expected to begin Friday in Switzerland after a ceremonial signing of the memorandum. The agreement is also expected to allow Iran to begin selling oil again, but only if it follows through on its commitments. So Friday is really going to be the start of a 60-day test to see whether the ceasefire can actually turn into lasting peace.
2: There is also a fight brewing over the new intelligence chief. What's the latest on that, Gabrielle?
1: Well, Jay Clayton's confirmation hearing was supposed to begin this afternoon, but in a post on Truth Social overnight, President Trump says he's delaying Clayton's nomination to try and force a vote on the Save America bill. In a lengthy 4 a.m. post, the president says that in part he will keep Bill Pulte on as acting director of national intelligence and will not approve the renewal of the Foreign Intelligence Surveillance Act, or FISA, without Congress first approving the voter ID bill known as the Save America Act. All of this began when President Trump nominated Jay Clayton to serve as DNI after lawmakers on both sides of the aisle revolted over his plan to put housing regulator Bill Pulte temporarily in charge. That fight helped derail an extension of Section 702 of FISA, the law that allows the government to conduct warrantless surveillance of the communications of foreigners outside of the United States. It lapsed over the weekend, but some Senate Democrats said that if Clayton was confirmed, they would have then been willing to pass the spy powers law. All of that now is up in the air with the president's Truth Social post, so it remains to be seen when one of America's most important foreign surveillance laws could be back on the books.
2: All right, Gabrielle, thank you. Primary voters are weighing in this morning, and there is a mixed bag of results for candidates endorsed by President Trump. The most critical race in Georgia. Mike Collins won the GOP Senate primary there after a late endorsement from President Trump. He'll face off against Democratic Senator John Ossoff in an election that could determine who controls the Senate in the second half of the president's term. In D.C., Democratic Socialist Councilmember Denise Lewis-George is leading in the mayoral primary. President Trump warning that he will exercise more federal control over the capital city if she wins the race this fall. We'll get to all of that in just a moment, but let's head to France. The president is getting set to speak on the Iran details. Let's listen in.
0: Well, thank you very much. We had some great meetings in France. The group of people used to be the G8, now it's the G7. I don't know if that was a good deal or not, but it's a G7, and we have a G2 coming up, and then we have a G20 coming up. You know what the G2 is, I think, most of you. But we had in particular some very good conversations with Prime Minister Modi, India, and we're doing trade deals. We're doing a lot of things. A lot of things are happening between the United States and India. The United States is doing the best we've ever done. We have over $19.2 trillion coming in, and we're building factories, we're building everything, and Prime Minister is building a lot in the United States. He's spending a lot of money in the United States, so we appreciate that, jobs. But I just want to say he's been my friend for a long time now, and we've always had a great relationship, and it's great to be with you. Thank you very much. Great to be with you.
3: Thank you. राष्ट्रपति जी आपसे मिलकर के बहुत खुशी हो रही है और पिछले वर्ष हम वॉशिंगटन में मिले थे उसके बाद हमारे संबंधों में एक नई गति आई है नई ऊर्जा आई है और कई विषयों में हम बहुत मिलकर के आगे चल रहे हैं.
4: Mr. President, it's a pleasure to meet you here in Evian. We had an extremely productive meeting in Washington last year, and since then we have given new speed and new energy to our relations, and we are working together on a number of areas.
3: और हमारे लिए खुशी की बात है कि हमारी दोनों टीमें भी मिलजुल करके हमने जो टारगेट तय किए उसको पूरा करने के लिए भरपूर प्रयास कर रहे हैं और हम बहुत तेजी से आगे बढ़ रहे हैं.
4: And we are also happy that our teams have also been working in close coordination and engagement, and they have been working towards achievement of the targets that we had set for ourselves last year.
3: Excellency, पश्चिम एशिया में शांति के जो प्रयास में प्रगति हुई है, इसके लिए मैं आपका अभिनंदन करता हूँ.
4: Mr. President, I commend you for your leadership on the progress that has been made in the efforts to restore peace in West Asia.
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4: India has consistently emphasized the importance of ensuring freedom of navigation, and we should work together and place a particular emphasis on that.
3: Excellency, आप जानते हैं कि maritime trade की दुनिया में भारत के लाखों seafarers आज दुनिया के अलग-अलग समुद्र में अपनी सेवाएं दे रहे हैं, विश्व की प्रगति में बहुत बड़ा योगदान दे रहे हैं, और मैं समझता हूं कि उनकी सुरक्षा भी उतना ही महत्वपूर्ण.
4: Mr. President, you are aware across the world, Indian seafarers in hundreds of thousands are working and they're performing their duties across global maritime trade routes, including the Strait of Hormuz, and their safety is of utmost importance to us.
3: Excellency, samjhote ke liye shanti ke prayason mein aapne bharpoor prayas kiya hai. 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
4: Mr. President, you made tremendous efforts towards reaching this understanding and this agreement, and I'm confident that the issue of seafarers will receive the highest priority during the implementation of this agreement.
3: Excellency, मैं फिर एक बार पश्चिम एशिया में शांति बहाल कराने के आपके भरसक प्रयासों का मैं बुरी प्रशंसा करता हूँ और आपका अभिनंदन करता हूँ.
4: Mr. President, once again, I deeply appreciate and I deeply commend your efforts in ensuring the restoration of peace and making efforts towards restoration of peace and stability in West Asia.
0: Thank you very much.
3: Thank you.
0: Thank you, Mr. French. Thank you. Any questions?
5: Mr. President, we just heard the Prime Minister praise your efforts, peace efforts in the Middle
0: East.
5: Do you think you can carry the momentum from the Iran deal over to securing an end to the war in Ukraine? And can you tell us about your conversations with President Zelensky here at the G7?
0: Well, I had very good talks with President Zelensky and with President Putin, and we'd like to see that one end. I ended 8 wars, and to be honest with you, I thought this would have been one of the easier ones, but they're not liking each other too much, and it makes it much more difficult. But we're working. I had 2 good conversations with President Zelensky and with President Putin. They would like to be able to do that. We'll take a look at it. They have answers.
6: How close are you to a U.S.-India trade deal?
0: Very close. We've been there for a little while, and he's a very tough negotiator. He's one of the toughest, actually. So you look at this man. I'll give you a lesson. He's the most beautiful-looking man. He looks so nice. He's like an angel. But actually, he's as tough as he's a killer. I don't want to end. He's a killer. He's as tough as they come. But he looks so good. So he gets you by surprise. But there's few people like this. People say he's such a nice man. I said, no, he's very tough. He's a tough trader. And he loves the Indian people, but he also loves the USA. We had Howdy Modi in Houston, remember? Yes. And the stadium was full. That was great. And we'll be going to India sometime in the future.
7: President Trump, when will you go to India and how do you see Quad as well? This is a grouping that has started under your first term, and this is a grouping that all the four countries are looking forward to.
0: Well, we had a great visit last time in India. We opened up that new stadium, and I think there were 300,000-400,000 people. It seated like about 150,000, and there were 250,000 outside, and there were 100,000 on the grass. That was, I don't know if that record's ever been broken, but we had a great, I had a great time in India.
7: Do you expect India to play any role in West Asia?
0: Yeah, I do. I do. I think India plays a big role in everything. As long as he's the leader, India's going to play a big role.
7: You said many times that India has a great friend in the United States, in Washington, D.C., in White House, till the time you are president. But some of your decisions recently caused trouble, concern in India. How would you like to assure people of India?
0: Well, I said, as long as I'm president, we have a great, they have a great friend in the White House. I don't know where there might have been a trouble, but I don't think so. I can tell you, everyone here, they love India. They have tremendous respect for this man. Tremendous.
8: Ma'am. Are there going to be sanctions that are going to be reimposed on Russia now that the focus is once again being shifted to the Ukraine-Russia war?
0: We are looking at that. We're seeing how far the price of oil comes down. It's really tumbling. It's, I guess, 74, 75 right now. So it's down. It's soon going to be at the number that it was 4 months ago. It's pretty amazing. And on top of that, we will have an Iran without a nuclear weapon, which I can tell you the Prime Minister feels very strongly about that, too.
9: What is your president hear from Europeans or G7 leaders?
0: They were to a leader, and we had G7 plus many others came, as you know. To a leader, they were thrilled. They could not have been happier. Well, this gentleman came, and that's a big get. He came, and they could not even believe that it happened. It happened quickly. But it really didn't happen quickly. It happened. It's been happening for a long time. It's been happening from my first term, when a very evil man named Soleimani was killed. That's when it started. And nobody else did this but Trump. You know, you look at our president. 47 years, Iran took advantage of the world, the Middle East, but the world. Nobody did anything. The Obama deal was one of the dumbest deals I've ever seen. It was a road to a nuclear weapon. My deal is a wall to a nuclear. You're not going to have it. It's a wall to a nuclear weapon.
9: Are minesweepers? Do you want the Europeans to send minesweeper boats?
0: We don't need them, but if they want to send them, I think it's good.
7: Has anyone committed to?
0: Yes, all of them. All of them.
7: Which nation?
0: The ones that have that kind of equipment now. But every one of them have committed to being involved in some form.
7: And at this point, do you feel that Vladimir Putin is more responsible for the ongoing conflict in Ukraine?
0: Well, I don't want to comment on that because I'm trying to get it settled, and that doesn't make it easy.
10: Mr. President, you're on the cusp of making history with the possible peace in the Iran conflict.
0: I like this guy. You know who that is? You reporters are much nicer than my
10: report. Go ahead. But there is also a tragic loss of lives of Indian sailors recently, sir, in American strikes. Any words of condolences for the grieving families?
0: Yeah, I do. I heard about that. It's a rough profession. There's no question about it. And we work together on it. This has been happening throughout time. But we work together on it. Yeah, certainly. We love all of those people. And they're great people.
6: Yeah, please. How long do you expect Bill Pulte to be acting DNI?
0: Well, as long as it takes to get everybody else approved. I mean, they were doing a rush act. And we didn't get anything for it. Look, he's a very legitimate guy. He's very smart. He's a brilliant guy. Look at the job he did at Fannie Mae, Freddie Mac. I mean, it's worth probably $1 trillion right now. So we put him there, but all of a sudden it was like a rush act by the Democrats. And they said they were going to approve Pfizer. And I said, but we want Pfizer approved, but we want the Save America Act approved. Voter ID, proof of citizenship, no mail-in ballots, with exceptions like for the military sick.

0: You're sick, you're traveling, disabled, very, you know, open and generous. We also want no men playing in women's sports, so we want no transgender mutilization of our children. None. Those are five things that are 99% to, I mean, that's all we want. It's not a lot. The Save America Act. And that can be passed any way they want to pass it, but I'm not going to sign FISA unless it's done. And this was like a rush act. And it was a rush act by the Democrats. So all of a sudden they want to get... And why are they afraid of this guy? I mean, they're so afraid of him, they'll do anything not to have Pulte go in there. He's a very capable guy, and they're worried about that.
1: Mr. President,
0: yes, ma'am, please.
2: You said the deal... The Iran deal, the text is still being finalized. How confident are you that this Friday signing will happen?
0: You're talking about this one on the deal? Deals are amazing. I've done them all my life. I've gone into deals that were 100% and they don't happen. I've gone into deals that there was no chance of getting them done and it happens and they happen easily. So you never know with deals, do you? But you're going to find out pretty soon. I think it'll be done. They want to sign. They want to get back to a normal life. You know, we hit them very hard. Don't forget, you know, people talk about when this started. This didn't start 3-4 months ago. This started years ago when I took out Soleimani. That was a big event. There are those that say it was the biggest event in the Middle East in 50 years. So we took him out and they became a much different country. And then I terminated the JCPOA, that's Barack Hussein Obama's horrible deal that gave them a nuclear weapon. And I terminated it and I stopped it. And then I stopped it a second time with the B-2 bombers. And these are all major events in the history of the world, in my opinion, because it prevented them from having a nuclear weapon. And now we're going to do it again and we're going to see how it works out. So this is a memorandum of understanding, but it's a very strong one. This isn't just like a two-paragraph. This is a long, you know, pretty detailed memorandum that goes into a regular contract. I would think they would do it. If they don't, then that's, you know, that's okay. We'll have to start the process again. And we don't lose. We have the greatest military in the world. We have the greatest blockade. The naval blockade was 100% effective. And again, they have no navy. They have no air force. All bombed out. I don't want to say the leaders, but first level of leader, gone. Second level of leaders, gone. Some of the third level of leaders, gone. And they want to make a deal. They are so ready to make a deal. Yeah. But you know what?
3: President Trump, can you talk about the tense relationship between India and the United States? Sorry, I'm speeding. I won't.
0: That's okay.
3: Can you speak to the defense relationship between India and the United States?
0: I think it's a great relationship. I can tell you this, without having a contract, we don't have a contract. You have to write contract. But if they were attacked, we would be there to help them. Is that a good statement? Okay, come here, man. If anybody attacks that man, we're going to be there. Now, if there's a new leader, I'm not sure about it. If there's a new leader, I don't know about that. But if they're attacked and he's the leader, we're going to be there to help. And we have, and I will say this, and everybody says it. I had a great meeting 3 weeks ago with President Xi of China. We have the strongest military in the world by far. And I built it in my first term, and we're using it in my second term. And they gave some of it away stupidly in Afghanistan, as you know, and they spent a lot on Ukraine, $350 billion. But we have the most powerful military in the world. You saw that with Venezuela, which was 48 minutes. And now our relationship with Venezuela is great. We paid for the cost of the war 40 times, taking millions of barrels out. Venezuela is benefiting. We're benefiting. Venezuela is benefiting. And then we go to Iran. And really, in the first week, militarily, we defeated Iran. Nobody thought that could be done. Yeah, please.
4: Mr. President, do you want Israel to halt its military campaign?
0: No, I want Israel to be able to protect himself. But I do want them to use good judgment.
5: President Trump,
1: highly skilled Indian professional to be getting more opportunities in the United States under your presidency?
0: What does that mean?
5: Highly skilled professionals to get more opportunities here in the U.S.
0: Oh, yeah, sure. I mean, always.
1: Yeah.
0: We've always had tremendous relationships in terms of employment with India. Very talented people.
6: Seen European leaders interact very warmly with you at the summit. Do you think that they're coming around to your worldview?
0: Well, I think they think I was right. I'm sort of always right. You know, when you get right down to it, I think they think I was right. They feel good. Now all of a sudden they all want to be involved. There's no reason to have them because it's pretty much over. But they all want to be involved. He'd be involved if I wanted, but we don't want to waste his time or his people. No, the European leaders, the meeting we had today was you know, just the leaders. I don't even say the European. The leaders that we had met with, in addition to the seven, we had quite a few come in. They all were willing to get involved. Thank you. Thank you. We had a great meeting on AI. We had all the top people here, and it was a great meeting. And as you know, we're building tremendous numbers of plants, but AI, we're building the biggest in the world. We're number one in AI by a lot, and it was a very productive
7: meeting.
0: He was here. Going fine. I think it's going
1: Indonesia Energy Corporation India is diversifying, buying more energy from across the world, including United States, and it's enhanceable from beyond. How do you see India buying energy from you?
0: India can do anything they want with us. We have the best relationship. We cannot be closer than we are. Would you say that, sir? I don't think we can be any closer. Both him and I and our nations, but it really starts with the two of us. We cannot be closer. Thank you very much.
8: All right, President Trump speaking from France as he wraps up the G7 summit, seated alongside India's prime minister, who applauded the president's effort to, he said, rekindle peace in the Middle East. Joining us now, News Nation political editor Chris Steyerwalt, host of The Hill Sunday. Chris, I know you were listening in there. One thing that stood out, we didn't get a lot of details on this memorandum with Iran, but the president said, my deal is a wall to a nuclear weapon. What did you take away from what he shared as we head towards Friday and a possible signing?
9: That's what they all say. This is sort of in the category of what else is he going to say? The president can't go out and say, we tried a big move on Iran. It didn't work out the way that we wanted. The Iranians increased economic pressure on the world. Like, what you heard from Modi is basically, if you're reading between the lines through the translator, saying this, the free navigation of the Strait of Hormuz is necessary because India's economy is massively dependent on what flows through that place. So the president wasn't just hearing from Republicans domestically who are just getting slaughtered halfway through this midterm year, who are really struggling. They need energy prices down. But think about what India is telling him. Think about what Australia and other Pacific nations that are particularly dependent on petroleum and products like fertilizer too, that come through the strait. So the president can't go out and say, we tried, we went for, we rolled the dice, we came up short, and now we are going to have to wait again. And Donald Trump's a good salesman. And he's going to have to be out there selling on this. He's got J.D. Vance out selling on this, but it's a tough sell.
8: He did say, you know, deals are tough. And when you think it's 100%, you go to sign it and it doesn't get done. So even he alluded to the fact that nothing is concrete until all the parties sign on the dotted line. He also talked about Russia. I think that was a question he got at the beginning, said he had good talks with both Putin and Ukraine's President Zelensky. There has been some chatter that the focus will also shift if a deal gets done with Iran back to Ukraine. Anything about those comments stand out to you?
9: The political pressure on the president domestically from the anti-interventionist wing, the folks that J.D. Vance is out talking to right now, they're not going to go for the United States getting more. They're already angry at the president for working with Israel against Iran, getting involved with this and walking away with very little. So the president's not going to follow that up, I can't imagine, by saying to those core Republican voters, yeah, we're diving back in behind Ukraine. What the Ukrainians have figured out and what those folks who are at the G7 have figured out is that Ukraine has figured out a way to endure without the kind of strong backing from the United States that they had initially. And the Europeans are doing what the president told them to do, which is stepping up arms shipments and supplies. So Ukraine has figured out a way to bleed literally and figuratively Putin and Russia. And Russia is much less stable and Putin is much less strong than he was before. But I don't think the Ukrainians are waiting for the United States on this because I don't think the United States is coming.
8: One other question he got, Chris, was on Israel, and it was kind of lost in the middle of that press conference. But he said Israel has the right to defend itself, but to use good judgment. How critical might that be, that statement, to getting a deal done with Iran?
9: Well, how's Hezbollah's judgment? The material, everybody talks about Israel as if Israel is the only actor in this story. But there is no, I only know politics, but there's no political reality in which Benjamin Netanyahu and his always fragile coalition in Israel is going to be able to say, we're just going to have to let Hezbollah kill a few people in northern Israel, and we're not going to retaliate because it's too important to help the Donald Trump bring down the price of oil in a midterm year. That is not going to wash. And so I don't think Israel is going to undertake unprovoked attacks. But you can be very certain that the political realities of Israel demand that Israel would respond. And so now we wait.
8: We wait. All right, Chris, good to see you. Thanks for jumping on, as always. You can catch Chris hosting The Hill Sunday morning starting at 10, 9 Central. And sign up for his newsletter, Whole Hog Politics, available on TheHill.com. Still ahead, accused killer Luigi Mangione is back in court. We're going to take you live to the courthouse straight ahead.
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2: Accused killer Luigi Mangione is in court again this morning. This is the first hearing in the state's murder case since the judge held a secret hearing closed off to the public and media. Mangione is accused of stalking and killing United Health Insurance executive Brian Thompson in 2024 and was supposed to be in court Tuesday, but a clerical error forced the hearing to be delayed, which brings us to this moment. News Nation's Alicia Nieves is outside the courthouse. What's happening there now?
3: Yeah, good morning, Marnie. Well, that hearing actually already wrapped up. It was 20 minutes long, but a lot of revelations coming out of it. First and foremost, Luigi Mangione was in court this morning after that hiccup yesterday. The judge finally revealing what happened in that closed-door, sealed hearing or meeting a couple weeks ago, about 2 weeks ago. He says the defense notified him that they were going to be utilizing a psychiatric defense in Luigi Mangione's trial in this state case, basically saying that Luigi Mangione was under extreme emotional disturbance during the time of this killing. That is huge because for the last couple of weeks, many have speculated that would be the case. And now the judge and seemingly defense confirming that. There was also a lot of talk about the trial date. It has been slotted for September 8th. The government was adamant they want to solidify that date, basically saying they believe the defense has been pushing this case back as much as they can. It's been, you know, 18 months since that actual killing happened, and they say the family of that CEO, Brian Thompson, they deserve to know why he died. In fact, a quote directly from the prosecutor saying the 78-year-old mother deserves to know why she buried her son. They didn't end with solidifying that date. They're saying there's going to be a virtual hearing at least between now and September. So it's unclear if we stick to that. But the major development out of this case is that the defense confirmed to the judge they plan to use a psychiatric defense for this trial, saying Luigi Mangione was extremely emotionally disturbed at the time of the hearing. Marnie?
2: So what's next? What should we expect next on the court docket for this case, Alicia?
3: Yeah, they didn't end with any dates of hearings, but the judge said there will be at least a virtual hearing between now and September to solidify the date, maybe talk jury selection. One of the things that we were anticipating is the judge would talk about that today, that would, you know, they would go over the questionnaires that he has asked the defense and prosecutors to put together, but that didn't happen. Again, the bulk of this revolving around this kind of revelation that the defense is going to utilize a psychiatric defense. The judge did say there's going to be some items unsealed over the next 24 to 48 hours, giving us more information on, again, what happened in that closed-door hearing. So the next 48 hours, we'll get that unsealed information, and at some point in the future, possibly a couple weeks from now, there could be a virtual hearing to solidify the actual trial date, if it's 6th to September 8th, or if it gets delayed further, Marnie.
2: Got it. All right, Alicia, thank you for the update. Nearly 16 million Americans right now under some flood watches. We're going to take you live to Texas with the latest on some severe storms and a system moving in.
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9: The future of fuel. I'm Blake Berman, host of The Hill on News Nation. President Trump says the Strait of Hormuz will reopen in full this Friday as part of his memorandum of understanding with Iran. Back at home, the Trump administration will likely have to turn its attention back to the Strategic Petroleum Reserve. The Department of Energy reporting the emergency supply of crude oil is now at its lowest level since 1983.

0: total inventory stands at 340 million barrels. The last time inventory was at that amount, the Reagan administration was filling up reserves. The SPR was established in 1975 after an oil producer embargo against the U.S. triggered an energy crisis. During the war with Iran, the Trump administration tapped the SPR in an effort to lower gas prices. In March, 172 million barrels were released as part of a global effort. I'm Blake Berman, and this is the News Nation Political Minute.
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2: 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I'm Marnie Hughes. 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
2: All righty, folks. 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
11: Happening right now, the National Hurricane Center is tracking some life-threatening flooding along the Gulf Coast of Texas and Louisiana. We do have footage out of Galveston, Texas, which shows you how much water they're dealing with. Roads are flooded ahead of this storm. This is the first tropical system to form in the Atlantic for the hurricane season. Winds won't reach hurricane level speed, but the storm is expected to bring heavy rainfall for the Gulf and the Deep South. With us now, Director for the National Hurricane Center, Michael Brennan, thank you for being here. What are the areas of most concern that you all are watching right now?
12: Well, it's really in terms of the flooding. It's everywhere highlighted in this dark green here that extends from, you know, the middle and upper Texas coast across much of Louisiana, southern Mississippi, Alabama, the Florida Panhandle, western Georgia. Those areas are under flash flood watches. And in particular, this area highlighted here in red, which extends from just south of Lake Charles, Louisiana, to New Orleans, Hattiesburg, Montgomery. This is the area that is the highest risk of seeing that more dangerous, potentially life-threatening flash flooding as we go from today into tomorrow and Friday.
11: Is this the type of system that remains stagnant, which raises the concern for those flood levels and how soon before it pushes out and then impacts more beyond the areas you're showing?
12: Yeah, the system itself is really not going to move very, it's moving very slowly toward the northeast, about 7 miles per hour. So it's going to move inland, currently located along the middle Texas coast, move inland over Louisiana tonight. But even as the surface circulation weakens and dissipates, if you look at the system on satellite, most of the weather is out well to the east. And so that remnant moisture is going to continue to move eastward and northeastward across portions of the Gulf Coast and into the southeastern United States, even after the system itself dissipates.
11: Talk about the distinction between tropical storms, depressions and hurricanes and why some of these systems that we're already seeing are even more dangerous.
12: Well, they're just classified based on how fast their sustained winds are. You know, tropical depressions have winds of less than 39 miles per hour. Tropical storms, 39 up to 73 miles per hour. But the wind is not the biggest threat in this particular event. It's going to be that heavy rainfall. Heavy rainfall has been the biggest killer from tropical storms and hurricanes in the United States over the last 10 to 15 years. And it almost is entirely unrelated to how strong the storm is from a wind perspective. It just matters how hard it rains and for how long in a given location.
11: Any predictions for the season so far with the potential of a first name storm now? And is this pretty typical for timing?
12: Yeah, this is pretty typical for an early season system in June along the Gulf Coast. You're not going to typically get a very powerful storm. The environment's usually not that favorable yet, but these kind of weaker, sloppier systems where the rainfall is the biggest threat is pretty typical for early season. And, you know, this is the kind of system we could get quite a few times this year in an El Nino year where the deep tropics are less favorable. We could get some of these more close to home systems that develop in the Gulf or off the East Coast. So people have to be ready for whatever the hurricane season brings, regardless of what any seasonal forecast says.
11: Yeah, prepare now. Get your emergency plan set in place. Michael Brennan, thanks for the time and for the warning.
12: Thanks so much.

0: so much fun and buzz around the World Cup. Millions of soccer fans from around the world visiting the U.S. to catch all the magic from the World Cup. My next guest, one of the many Scottish fans here in the country. He joins us live in just a moment with his experiences so far.
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0: Today marks the last first wave of group play at the World Cup. Groups K and L open today with Portugal, England, Colombia, and Ghana all in action. Lionel Messi is already making this tournament historic. The Argentina star scored a hat trick in a 3-0 win over Algeria. That tied him for the men's World Cup goal record with 16. And Kylian Mbappe had a big opener of his own. He scored twice as France beat Senegal 3-1. He is now France's all-time leading men's scorer with 58 goals.
17: Mbappe! Mbappe! Mbappe!
0: That is the sound of the so-called Tartan Army, which loyally follows the Scottish national team, making itself heard in Boston. They are some of the tens of thousands of international fans in the U.S. right now for the World Cup. And while they're here, they're not just sharing their culture, they're also learning ours.

0: Isn't that great? All right, some fans like Freddie from Germany have gone viral on social media. In his post, he's raved about Waffle House, Taco Bell, and Walmart, while also sharing the beauty of the South as he drove from state to state. His posts have even caught the attention of celebrities and companies who have given him gifts along the way. Elsa Thora is another international fan from Sweden, and she's been posting about the small things that feel big for first-time visitors, like ranch dressing, diner food, and Amish buggies. She said she even compared eating at Golden Corral to having an out-of-body experience. With us now, Michael Higgins, a World Cup fan visiting the U.S. from Scotland. He is following Scotland through the World Cup run with two games in Boston and then another in Miami. Michael, welcome. How's your visit going?
1: Amazing.
0: It's
1: hard to explain. It's been 28 years since Scotland brought a World Cup, and there's a lot of guys, like myself included, who have followed Scotland all over Europe, out with Europe in that time, and we've never been to a World Cup in that time. But Saturday evening, for our first game, was very, very hard to explain. It was, I don't know, it was like a moment in time. It was like a proper goosebump moment. I think everyone was the same. Like, everyone we spoke to was just so happy. Getting school buses to the game. All the people in Boston are just so friendly. I think we've kind of gave the bars a bit of a boost in revenue. but yeah, it's been amazing. It's just, the weather's been great. The locals have been great. The beer's been good. The Guinness has been very good. But yeah, we're trying not to go too crazy before the next game. Just trying to kind of soak it all in and just fully embrace the experience. But it's been, there's so many friends from back home are over here as well. So it's, I think there's approximately about 50,000 Scotland fans in Boston. It feels like more. It's like everywhere you go, it's just Scotland fans. And New York was the same. They're not even playing in New York. But every bar you went to in New York, it was just Scotland fans everywhere. So it's just been amazing.
0: That's got to feel great to see so many familiar fans and faces.
1: Yeah.
0: We've been talking all morning about unique experiences. Have you ever been to the U.S., Michael, or is this your first time?
1: I've never been to the U.S. Strangely, I've been to been all over the world, like Australia and South Africa and stuff like that, but never been to the U.S. So I was always coming to Scoops in the Scotland qualified. It was just trying to figure out how long I could actually stay here for. Negotiate with work a bit. So if Scotland qualify at the group stages, there might be some tough conversations going on back home, but see how it goes.
0: Yeah. What's been the biggest surprise or culture shock for you while you've been here so far?
1: Everyone's so friendly. I don't know. It's very hard to put any words. Obviously, there's a lot of kind of scaremongering going on before we come over about how expensive it would be. And, don't get me wrong, tickets are very expensive. We're fortunate to get them through the supporters' club, so ours aren't quite as expensive as some people are having to pay. But, yeah, it's so relaxed. I don't know if that's how it's, if it's just, it's always like that in Boston. It's just such a relaxed city, but the police have been so nice, and maybe just letting people away with it a bit more than they would normally do, just because it's such a calm of atmosphere. There's not been a hint of trouble. Last night, Norwegian fans were mixing with the Scotland fans. Iraqi fans were mixing with the Scotland fans, and everyone was just having a great time. It's been brilliant.
0: That's so great to hear. I was in Europe recently, and it struck me that you have to pay for water everywhere you go, and you guys don't serve ice in a lot of your drinks. What have you experienced here?
1: Have you had some ice
0: with your free water?
1: We've got some here.
0: Yeah. Take that back to Europe. Yeah, spread the word.
1: Yeah.
0: Anything you've eaten that's been unusual, fun, or delicious?
1: Funny you should say that, because there's three of us traveling together. There's a bigger group of us, but three of us are getting Airbnb in Boston. And my mate, who owns the coffee press in Kilmarnock, he's a chef. So he's been doing a lot of cooking for us. So we've maybe been eating out maybe once a day, and then he's been cooking his dinner or breakfast or whatever. We went to a really, really good tacos place in New York. Was it last week? Lost Tacos, and we're staying in Waltham in Boston, and we went to a really good Mexican beer tour, We went to the Bostonian restaurant in Boston, and that was really cool as well. But yeah, I'll eat anything. Like, yeah. They're pretty well travelled, so
0: try some clam chowder while you're there. Some clam chowder when you're in Boston. You can't leave without doing that.
1: Right. That's what happens today for dinner.
0: Yeah, and everybody does it a little different. They have really thick clam chowders with lots of potatoes. Others are more, you know, kind of runny. Have fun in Boston. So you guys face Morocco on Friday and then Brazil in the group rounds. Good luck to you. Enjoy our country and enjoy your ice.
1: Thank you.
0: All right, Michael Higgins, thanks. Go Scotland. All right. The Knicks championship wasn't just a win for New York. It also delivered a huge night on TV. Game 5 against the Spurs averaged 24.5 million viewers on ABC and ESPN. That makes it the most watched NBA Finals Game 5 since Michael Jordan in 1998 with the Bulls. The audience peaked at 33 million as New York completed one more fourth quarter comeback. Overall, this year's finals viewership was more than double last year's finals. Venus and Serena Williams are heading back to Wimbledon together. The sisters have been given a wild card into the women's doubles draw. This is Serena's return to Wimbledon after 4 years away from the tournament. And they are winners. They've won 14 Grand Slam doubles titles together, including 6 at Wimbledon. So let's see what they do this time around. Neither sister is currently set to play singles. A live look at Evie on France. As we approach the top of the hour, President Trump is wrapping up his visit to the G7 summit, set to give more remarks here, potentially about outlining that Iran deal and memorandum of understanding. We're watching that over the next hour.
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5: And justice finally served for the victims of the Gilgo Beach serial killer. News Nation is in that courtroom where Rex Huerman is being sentenced, and we're hearing from the families. And investigators are revealing new details in the alleged plot to attack the White House on UFC fight night, how a tip from a concerned mom helped the FBI prevent a tragedy. Plus,
6: she was a real likable person, pretty much got along with everybody.
5: And a desperate search is underway for a missing South Carolina woman, a personal trainer. We're talking to the private investigator helping work that case. Straight ahead this hour. Good morning, and thank you for joining us for News Nation Live. I'm Marnie Hughes in Chicago. At any moment, President Trump will be delivering official remarks from the G7 summit in France. The memorandum of understanding between the U.S. and Iran dominating the conversation as both countries are set to officially sign off on it on Friday in Switzerland. President Trump also saying this just a moment ago about getting a deal done.
7: Deals are amazing. I've done them all my life. I've gone into deals that were 100% and they don't happen. I've gone into deals that there was no chance of getting them done, and it happens, and they happen easily. So you never know with deals, do you? But you're going to find out pretty soon. I think it'll be done. They want to sign.
5: News Nation Washington correspondent Hannah Brandt is live from the White House. The details of the deal still elusive. We're waiting on that and hearing from the president again this morning.
8: Marnie, good morning. That's right. And we'll be waiting for him to potentially shed a little bit more light on this deal. But what we've heard from him so far is he's really going to bat for this new deal with Iran. He's there in France defending it on the world stage at this G7 summit alongside those foreign leaders, as what is emerging about this deal causes a pretty big stir here at home as well. The Trump administration, as we've said, they have not publicly released the text of this memorandum of understanding. And that's causing some of the chatter here, because President Trump does promise they'll release that text after it's signed this Friday. But some news outlets, including Bloomberg and CNN, have published what they say are leaked copies of the apparently 14-point deal. And in it, Iran reiterates it will not produce nuclear weapons. But I say reiterates because Iran had previously agreed to that. And many of the key details around the issue of Iran's nuclear power specifically lack parameters in this agreement. Instead, the details are really left to be worked out in that 60-day negotiation period that the agreement does lay out. One of the most controversial pieces of this reported deal is the piece that says the U.S. and regional partners will ensure financing of a $300 billion reconstruction fund for Iran. President Trump said just earlier today when asked about this, the U.S. will not be putting money into that fund. And he had this to say.

0: the entire agreement.
1: No, it's not final. It's a memorandum of understanding. And if I don't like it, we'll go back to shooting at them, dropping bombs on their head.
2: When do you expect the word?
1: If I don't like it, if they don't behave, we'll go right back to dropping bombs right smack in the middle of their head.
0: So an interesting warning from President Trump just a couple of days before they're set to sign this deal and to make it official. Now, this deal also reportedly includes an immediate end to sanctions on Iran. Senior administration officials here had previously told us these incentives for Iran would be performance-based and only given in return for certain concessions. So the timelines of when those incentives might be given to Iran, a bit murky at this point. But I will say the White House has pushed back on some of the new reporting coming out about this deal, saying some of the details out there are false. Marnie?
3: All right, Hannah Brandt, live at the White House. Thank you. Joining us now, David Tafuri, former foreign policy advisor for the Obama campaign, also once served as the State Department official. Welcome to you, as always. Is it surprising or unusual that some of the higher-level members of Congress aren't privy to the details of this memorandum?
4: Well, Marnie, you would hope that they had been briefed, especially you saw Mark Warner there. You played a clip from him. He's on the Senate Intelligence Committee. Normally, they get briefed on things like that. And so they, like us, are left trying to piece together what's in the deal because it has not yet been made public. What seems clear, including based on what President Trump just said, is that it's not a final deal. It's really just an agreement to keep talking. And it sets up a 60-day period for negotiations over the tough terms that Iran has not yet agreed to, like transferring out the enriched uranium that it has, like agreeing not to enrich uranium further. And Iran has at times said it's not going to do that because it has an absolute right to enrich uranium. So this could be a tough negotiation that could easily collapse. Another thing that could collapse it is the fact that Israel is not a part of this deal. And Iran has always said if Israel continues attacks and violence in Lebanon, then the whole deal does not work. And so those are just a couple of things that could cause the deal to fail.
3: In addition, David, the president said, my deal is a wall to a nuclear weapon. In 2015, the president criticized the nuclear deal that then President Obama and other countries made, calling that amateur hour. What's the difference, based on what we know, between that deal and this one when it comes to nuclear ambitions?
4: Well, I want to be fair to President Trump, because we have not seen the exact terms of this deal. But what we are hearing suggests it's not all that different from the JCPOA. And I think President Trump needs to consider the JCPOA as a floor. He can't go below what President Obama achieved because he was so critical of what President Obama did by signing the JCPOA. And when you hear things like that, there are terms such as Iran getting $300 billion in reconstruction funds. That seems to be the type of thing that Trump was critical of the JCPOA about, because the JCPOA released billions of dollars to Iran in return for Iran giving up its nuclear weapons program and submitting to inspections. And so these terms are very odd given President Trump's criticisms, but let's see. Maybe he can negotiate something better than the JCPOA. I would note President Obama was talking about this recently, and he said he doesn't think he'll get anything better.
3: Anything stand out to you about his comments regarding other EU leaders? He said they think I was right when he was asked about the worldview and the situation in the Middle East. As they meet at this summit, do you expect to hear more from them in terms of support for the deal?
4: Well, I think they are very hopeful the deal will work out. They're probably also somewhat skeptical given the confusion around what are the terms, but it would very much benefit the other G7 members if there is a permanent deal and the Strait of Hormuz is reopened, and they're hoping for that. But I think they also recognize that they can't control President Trump. He's not going to listen to them, and he's going to choose his own path. I would also note, though, that the G7 leaders tried to get President Trump to focus on a different crisis. Let's put Iran behind us. Let's focus now on Ukraine-Russia, which is very important to the G7 members in Europe. And President Trump did say some positive things about Ukraine. There is a statement coming out from the G7 that is supportive of Ukraine and President Zelensky. And there's the possibility of more sanctions to put additional pressure on Putin to force him to the table and to make reasonable compromises that could lead to a deal between Ukraine and Russia.
3: And in that video, you can see President Zelensky there and President Trump also, David, noted that he had a good conversation with both Zelensky and Putin on that matter. Thank you for your time, David Tafiri. As always, good to see you.
4: Thanks, Marnie.
3: A suspect is in custody following the investigation of a large cross that was set on fire in downtown Chicago last week. Cross burnings, a historic symbol of hate against Black Americans. This suspect identifying himself as a college student, saying that he was protesting President Trump, not making a racist statement, claiming that he was unaware of the history. Mayor Johnson in Chicago responding.
2: I can't speak to anyone's motives. We can only speak to the impact. And the impact was devastating. Whatever consequences that come out of this investigation, I hope it matches the level of not just discomfort, but pain that it caused.
3: And that suspect did offer an apology, but emphasized that he doesn't consider what he did to be a hate crime. Right now, the man who admits to being the Gilgo Beach serial killer is being sentenced. This is happening in a Long Island courtroom. Rex Huerman coming face to face now with the victims of the families of the women that he killed for the first time. They are having a chance this morning to make their impact statements in court. Huerman admitted in April to strangling 8 sex workers and dumping their remains across Long Island. He will now spend the rest of his life in state prison. As part of a plea agreement, he'll also be interviewed by the FBI's behavioral unit. Accused killer Luigi Mangione appearing in court today in New York as well. He was supposed to appear Tuesday, but there was a clerical error that forced that hearing to be delayed. This is the first hearing in the state's murder case. There's a federal case as well, since the judge held a secret hearing in his chambers. Mangione is accused of stalking and killing United Health Insurance executive Brian Thompson in 2024, shooting him on a New York City sidewalk. News Nation's Alicia Nieves is outside the court. We got some major developments in this short hearing today about the defense's strategy.
5: Yeah, only a 20-minute hearing, Marnie, but major developments coming out of it. First and foremost, Luigi Mangione appeared in person after yesterday's hiccup where the prosecution didn't deliver the proper paperwork to the jail, and so Luigi didn't show up yesterday, but instead Mangione showed up today. Now, after that, the judge finally revealed what happened in that secret meeting that happened 2 weeks ago, that closed door sealed meeting. He says the most notable thing that happened was defense finally revealed to him that they plan to use a psychiatric defense in Luigi Mangione's state trial that likely is going to happen in about 3 months from now. They're going to try to argue that he was under extreme emotional distress at the time of the killing of that United Healthcare CEO. The judge also saying that he is going to unseal the full minutes of that hearing. That'll come at some point, potentially today, at the latest tomorrow. They also talked a lot about the actual trial date, the government trying to solidify that date as it stands right now. It's September 8th. The government arguing that the defense has dragged this along for the last 18 months, and that CEO from United Healthcare that was killed, his family deserves to know when they get justice. In fact, the prosecution saying that his 78-year-old mother deserves to know why her son was buried. At the end of the hearing, they didn't finalize the date of the trial. The judge just saying that moving forward, there's probably going to be a virtual hearing. We'll solidify the date kind of then. We did not hear anything about the potential jury selection. That was something that a lot of people were hoping we would get out of this hearing. But most notably, we did get an understanding of what Luigi Mangione's defense is going to be for this state trial. And it looks like, according to the judge and his defense, it's going to be a psychiatric defense, Marnie.
3: All right, Alicia Nieves live in New York. Thank you. One of the suspects in the foiled attack on the UFC event at the White House will remain in jail while his case plays out. 19 years old Tyson Proper from Ohio waived his detention hearing today. He'll now face a judge in the next several weeks. 4 other men are also facing charges, with more arrests in this case expected. The FBI says the group wanted to start a nationwide revolution. But as News Nation's Nick Smith reports, one of the suspect's mothers called police concerned about her son's behavior.
6: The FBI have made this clear that this remains an active investigation. The FBI and Secret Service say they stopped the plot cold before the suspects could even act. Court documents say the plot involved up to 20 people who had fringe conspiracy theories and didn't like the country's direction. The FBI says they became aware of the plot on June 10th when Tyson Proper's mother called police, concerned about the teenager's online activities and firearm purchases. Officials say she discovered he bought firearms, body armor, ammunition, and other tactical gear. Investigators have also arrested Brian Omar Roa, Michael Allen Thomas of California, and Daniel Eskridge of Missouri, and the possible leader of that group, Abraham Alvarez of Nebraska. According to FBI court documents, there was a large group with approximately 19 individuals that communicated through encrypted chats, sharing maps of Washington, D.C., possible escape routes, potential drone launch locations, and shooting positions. The FBI says the plan called for drones carrying explosive devices to detonate over the UFC Freedom 250 event, then shooting the fleeing spectators and, quote, high-value targets, including politicians and other VIPs. It isn't clear right now from the court documents if the suspects had all the materials that they actually needed to carry out that attack.
7: Look, it was a serious threat. We take all threats of a large nature very seriously, and we investigate them until we can validate 100% that it's no longer a threat. It was an active plot, and it's ongoing. Just because we're done with Freedom 250 or that particular event doesn't mean we're going to stop. There are still suspects at large, and we're going to work it until everyone's been identified.
6: The five people in custody all face multiple charges, which include conspiracy to commit murder and conspiracy to commit violence on White House grounds. If they are convicted, they each face up to life in prison.
3: All right, coming up, millions in the South are bracing for a potential tropical storm that could bring with it deadly flooding along the Gulf Coast. Why this is causing more concern over the spread of the screwworm. Plus, nearly a week since a personal trainer vanished after leaving a gym in South Carolina, the latest on the search for her. Straight ahead. And the president set to give a press conference soon, potentially outlining the details of an Iran deal following his remarks with India's prime minister. We'll be right back.
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19: The future of fuel. I'm Blake Berman, host of The Hill on News Nation. President Trump says the Strait of Hormuz will reopen in full this Friday as part of his Memorandum of Understanding with Iran. Back at home, the Trump administration will likely have to turn its attention back to the Strategic Petroleum Reserve. The Department of Energy reporting the emergency supply of crude oil is now at its lowest level since 1983. Total inventory stands at 340 million barrels. The last time inventory was at that amount, the Reagan administration was filling up reserves. The SPR was established in 1975 after an oil producer embargo against the U.S. triggered an energy crisis. During the war with Iran, the Trump administration tapped the SPR in an effort to lower gas prices. In March, 172 million barrels were released as part of a global effort. I'm Blake Berman, and this is the News Nation Political Minute.
3: Cases of that rare and deadly Ebola strain on the rise in Central Africa. Health authorities say that this outbreak could become the worst in history, and violence and resistance from local communities has slowed containment in the Democratic Republic of Congo. So far, public health officials have confirmed at least 782 Ebola cases and another 181 deaths linked to the outbreak. The rare strain has been hard to fight with treatments limited, and no known vaccine. Right now, the National Hurricane Center is tracking life-threatening flooding along the Gulf Coast of Texas and Louisiana, and there is a growing tropical storm threat that could create ideal conditions for the spread of the screwworm, helping that parasite reproduce faster. Xavier Walton joining us live in Dallas with the latest on this. Forecasters say the first storm of the season could form today, with heavier rain being the even bigger concern.
20: Marty, that's right. And if I'm getting this correct, it looks like models are showing that Tropical Storm Arthur has formed here within the last 15, 20 minutes or so. But the impacts are going to start to being felt later on this evening. With that said, millions of Americans are going to feel the effects wide and spread out from the Midwest all the way up to the Northeast. Starting here, though, in Texas along the Gulf Coast, Governor Greg Abbott has already issued a disaster declaration for more than 100 counties in Texas. Forecasters saying parts of Texas could see widespread flash flooding. Some rainfall estimates are between 8 and 12 inches over the next several days. So all eyes on the Gulf and the forecast, but still thousands of people paying attention to what that rain is going to leave behind. Experts say that moisture could create prime breeding grounds for the New World screwworm to thrive in. Agricultural experts say, you know, it's the hot summer temps mixed with the wet soil can create ideal conditions. Some just this week, remember, officials confirmed the first New World screwworm outbreak in decades, prompting quarantines and sterile fly releases aimed at containing the pest. Flies considered one of the most destructive livestock pests in history that can become deadly if left untreated.
21: I'm afraid has happened is unknowingly some animals have been hauled that had a small infection that wasn't noticed, and they were hauled to that area, and we've created new areas of infestation.
20: Yeah, so a map of these states shows nationwide the different states preventing the spread of New World screwworm, each one requiring animals coming in from infected areas to get veterinary checks. So you have people bracing and preparing for this severe weather, really from here in Texas all the way up to the Northeast. And then you have the people, you know, the cattle ranchers concerned about what that rain is going to do when it comes to the New World screwworm and their ongoing battle there.
3: Yeah, insult to injury. And based on the forecast, it looks like it's going to be a wetter and stormier season than usual. So we'll monitor that. Xavier, thanks for the update. We do have results still coming in from Tuesday's primaries. Trump-backed candidates Mike Collins and Barry Moore claiming two of the biggest Senate races in Georgia and Alabama. In other states, the results are looking grim for the president heading into the midterms. Here's News Nation's Anna Koyman.
0: Republicans picking their nominees in several key races, including the high-profile Senate runoff race in the state of Georgia. So let's head to the Peach State, because that's where Trump-backed Congressman Mike Collins defeated former football coach Derek Dooley 55% to 44%. And that sets up a general election showdown with Democratic Senator John Ossoff in what's expected to be one of the most competitive and expensive Senate races in the country. Ossoff's war chest is reportedly sitting at over $32 million. In Georgia's Republican governor's race, businessman Rick Jackson defeated Trump-backed Lieutenant Governor Burt Jones 52% to 47%. The results show Republican voters continue to embrace many of Trump's priorities, even when they don't always choose his preferred candidate. Now, despite that loss, the president quickly declaring victory on Truth Social, writing that Jackson, quote, very successfully campaigned on being Trump and calling him Georgia's next governor. Trump later posting, I had a lot of big election wins last night. In Alabama, Trump-backed Congressman Barry Moore winning his Senate runoff with nearly 56% of the vote against Jared Hudson to replace Senator Tommy Tuberville, who was running for governor. And in Oklahoma, let's go there, Congressman Kevin Hearn cruising to victory in the Republican Senate primary with nearly 70%. Meanwhile, in our nation's capital, let's go to Washington, D.C. City Council member Janice Lewis-George appears headed to victory in the Democratic mayoral primary. Now, this is a race that could draw national attention as city leaders continue to clash with the Trump administration over crime, policing, and local control of the district. The president faces another test of his political influence in August. His choice for Oklahoma governor heads to a runoff after no candidate won more than 50% of the vote. And next week, another of his picks will be in the South Carolina gubernatorial runoff. We'll continue to track this and see just how much of a grip the president continues to have on the Republican Party and truly the trajectory for the entire country. For News Nation, I'm Anna Koyman.
3: All right, two major murder cases taking shape this morning in court, from sentencing for the Gilgo Beach serial killer to the man accused of murdering the former United Healthcare CEO. We've got an update on both straight ahead.
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3: Singer David set to appear in court this morning for a preliminary hearing facing charges of murder and sexual abuse. The 21-year-old, whose real name is David Anthony Burke, is accused of killing a 14-year-old whose body was found in the trunk of his car in September of last year. The prosecution alleging the victim, Celeste Rivas Hernandez, was murdered by the singer after threatening to reveal their intimate relationship. The district attorney's office is going to decide whether to seek the death penalty against Burke. He has pled not guilty to the charges and will appear again in court later this month. Serial killer Rex Heuermann is about to be sentenced for the murders of 8 women in New York, facing the victims' families, who will also be delivering impact statements throughout the morning in court. We may also hear from Heuermann himself, the architect, husband, and father who committed his first murder in 1993. Heuermann admitted in April to strangling the 8 sex workers and dumping their remains across Long Island. News Nation's Laura Engel has been on this case for the last decade, the Gilgo Beach murders. She is outside the courthouse in Suffolk County, Long Island, with an update from court.
6: Marnie, this is the day that the victims' family members have been waiting for years, to be able to stand in front of the man that has now confessed to killing their loved ones, to give him a piece of their mind during victim impact statements. And for the first time, the judge is going to allow video recording of today's proceedings. Rex Heuermann pleaded guilty back in April to murdering 7 women, admitting to an 8th. But today, the pivotal process is not about the killer. We know where he will spend the rest of his life, in prison. Today is about these 8 women whose family members will finally get that opportunity to speak in court and talk to Rex Heuermann, who carried out the 17-year killing spree while masquerading as a suburban dad and a family man. I spoke with the lead prosecutor here, Suffolk County District Attorney Ray Tierney, one-on-one. I wanted to know if he's interested in anything this killer has to say.
7: I don't care what he says.
8: Do you believe that he could turn to the victims' families and say he's sorry?
7: I don't care. It would mean nothing to me.
8: And him saying that there's 8, it's hard to believe a serial killer is telling the truth.
7: I don't really care what he has to say.
8: What if he told you that there were more?
7: That would be something that we would obviously look into.
6: Rex Heuermann will be speaking with the FBI's Behavioral Analysis Unit, and he also may still be very useful in helping with several unsolved crimes. The Long Island serial killer will give up his DNA to a national database, CODIS, that could link him to other crimes where he might be a suspect, but only time will tell on that. And this could be a very lengthy process. Ray Tierney told me that he expects about 2 family members from each victim's family to speak in court today. This could last all day long. And, of course, the question will be if Rex Heuermann will speak as well. We'll let you know how it goes here from court. Marnie?
3: All right, Laura, thank you. Another blockbuster case playing out in New York. The hearing just wrapped up for accused killer Luigi Mangione, accused of stalking and killing United Healthcare Insurance executive Brian Thompson in 2024. Mangione has pleaded not guilty. His attorney is now signaling they plan to use a psychiatric defense, claiming he suffered from an extreme emotional disturbance at the time of the shooting. Joining us now, trial attorney Karen Conti, to talk about that case and some others. Karen, welcome to you. The psychiatric defense, does that surprise you given his legal team's expertise and experience?
0: It doesn't surprise me. It's a really tricky thing, though, because if you're going to say that he was so upset about the healthcare system that he stalked this man and he had all of the tools and the manifesto and all of that ready to go, that to me goes to first-degree murder. It wasn't that he snapped. So they're going to have to craft this defense very carefully to make sure that it doesn't set him up for first degree rather than a lesser offense.
3: And make the distinction between, we've got two cases here with him, one in state and one in federal court. The state case goes first.
0: The state case is going first, and we don't know when that trial is going to be set. Today was maybe the day they were going to do some trial setting, but there are a lot of evidentiary issues, a lot of issues regarding jury selection. What are the jurors going to be asked? What are they not going to be asked to make sure that we don't get people on the jury who have prejudged this case?
3: This murder took place in plain sight on a New York City sidewalk early in the morning in Manhattan. We just showed that video of the gunman and the victim. How does that incorporate into both sides' legal arguments?
0: Well, there's a lot of evidence here against him, Marnie. I mean, you have this video. You have he dropped certain things, or someone with his DNA dropped certain things near the crime scene. And he had that manifesto, and he had a silencer in his backpack that is going to be allowed to be given to the jury. So we also have all kinds of evidence tying him to that area during that time. So to me, this is a very simple case to prove, relatively speaking. The question is going to be, is it first degree? Is it manslaughter? Is it some kind of complete defense for insanity, which I don't think the defense even thinks they can do that.
3: All right. And we don't yet know when the next hearing will be, so we'll be watching for that. In court today, Rex Huerman, for his sentencing, he will spend the rest of his life behind bars. And he admitted to the tragic deaths of killing eight women. We're hearing from the victims' families. Many of these families, Karen, have not been given a voice. And the victims, over the decades, have been lost in the headlines. This is their chance to face him. How do you prepare a family member to do that in court in a situation like this?
0: Yeah, this is really important, because a lot of these crimes went unsolved for decades, and a lot of them were sex workers, and there was an idea that they were to be disposed of by our society. So they are now empowered to speak in court, and how I normally do it is ask them what they want. What do you expect from this process? If you expect this defendant, who's a sociopath, to say, "I'm sorry," and mean it, you are mistaken, because this is a person who doesn't understand what he did is wrong. He may understand it, but he didn't care. So this is all about remembering the victim, remembering what's important to you, what you want people to know about that person, so the last thing on their mind is not that they were a victim of this terrible crime.
3: You're the author of Killing Time with John Wayne Gacy. You know, in terms of a psychopath, a serial killer, do they want a moment in court as well, like today, to speak?
0: Some of them do. I know the Gacys of the world did. This guy has been kind of quiet. My guess is that whatever would come out of his mouth would be a lie. And my guess is he's not going to say anything because he's been pretty quiet about this. And remember, Marnie, he was charged with 7 and he confessed to 8. And he's also, as you said earlier, he is cooperating with the FBI. So maybe there's part of him that wants to know why he was doing these crimes. Maybe there's just a little bit of insight that he's trying to glean. But my guess is he's not going to get up in the stand.
3: The other big question that remains, and the DA was asked about it when he spoke to our team, is could there be more? I mean, is there a chance that Huerman committed more crimes? There certainly are many more unsolved in that area over the years. Can they tie them to him?
0: I think that is a real possibility. I also know that he owned property or visited properties in different states. I think it was South Carolina and maybe Arizona or Las Vegas. And I know that they were investigating unsolved crimes there, because if you think about it, how hard is it to kill and dispose of people in areas where there are a lot of people living? But if you're going into these rural areas, it would be much easier for him to have done that. So it will be very interesting to see if his DNA matches up, or he comes forward and comes clean and confesses to crimes outside of that area.
3: Yeah, and maybe give more families some closure and answers that they have so wanted. Karen Conti, as always, thank you. Good to see you.
0: Good to see you, Marnie.
3: What a tragic case. All right, still ahead, we've got an urgent search in South Carolina for this young woman, a missing personal trainer. Police calling Elena Moore's disappearance out of character. The latest on that massive search next.
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3: All right, we've got an urgent search for a missing South Carolina woman. Elena Moore is a personal trainer last seen visiting a Planet Fitness in Lexington, South Carolina on Thursday night. From there, she left and walked toward a wooded area behind a nearby Lowe's home improvement store. Police are now releasing new surveillance video of her walking through the Publix parking lot later that night. Police also are using drones to search this area. They did so on Friday. Officers were then back canvassing the area Monday. She was last seen wearing an olive green zip-up hoodie with black athletic pants. With us now, Henry Dukes with Dukes Investigations. Welcome to you. What's your level of involvement in this case right now, and what does the video surveillance reveal?
2: Well, my involvement in it is to assist in any way possible to, you know, help with the safe return of Elena.
3: Okay. And what have you seen in the video that police have revealed?
2: Well, basically, we did a timeline this morning just to kind of keep everything in perspective. And, you know, she's been missing now for 6 days. That the last video sighting we have is from the 11th when she was walking in front of the Publix grocery store.
3: Okay. And are you working with the family, Henry?
2: I am. I'm working with the family, and I have been in contact with law enforcement.
3: What has the family said about anything going on with her? Had she had any threats or anyone she was concerned about?
2: No, not has been articulated to me in any fashion. You know, this is definitely out of character, a bizarre, you know, situation that has arose.
3: What do we know about the location, this Lowe's where the Planet Fitness is, the wooded area?
2: It's a well-populated area. It's a, you know, there's subdivisions around it, a lot of traffic. And then there's basically developed parcels of land, as you can see on the map that you've got up right now. And those can range from anywhere from 4 acres to 20 acres of wooded area. And the bad thing about it, the only way to search those is you have to go in there by foot.
3: Mm-hmm. It's my understanding her husband reported her missing. Is that what you've heard, Henry?
2: That is what was done, yes, ma'am.
3: Okay. And does she have a cell phone, and has that pinged?
2: We cannot confirm or not that she has a cell phone. What we know is the cell phone has been off for numbers of days. The phone is when you call it goes straight to voicemail. We have no knowledge of any activity on that phone.
3: Okay. And did she work at that Planet Fitness? Was that familiar to her?
2: It was. I mean, she is a, you know, personal trainer. So, yes, she, you know, went there frequently.
3: Initially, police had said they didn't suspect foul play. I think that term gets thrown around loosely in a lot of these cases until we have all of the facts. What does the family think?
2: Really, at this point, nobody knows what to think. You know, basically, the only thing that we're really focused on is trying to locate Elena and get her back home safely. I mean, you know, we're not ruling out anything at this point. We're handling it just like I would have when I was in law enforcement, any investigation.
3: Has she ever disappeared before?
2: No, she has not.
3: And what about her mental state of mind at the time she vanished?
2: It's just a little confusing of some of the stuff that we have discovered on video. We just really can't put that together to say in any fashion at this point.
3: Had she shared anything with her family that she was struggling with?
2: No, not that I've been told.
3: Okay. And how about other evidence? As they've searched the woods, have they found any personal belongings, anything that's a clue?
2: We have not. You know, I've been involved in the ground searches, and we have not, and I have not heard anything being told, passed on to me from Lexington Police Department. They have brought in the State Law Enforcement Division, wildlife officers were assisting, fire service. Pretty much they've got anybody they can recruit to come out with them to help.
3: Here's where the public comes in. I know surveillance video, anybody who saw something or can review their cameras. What's your message to those in the area?
2: I have been basically stressing this from day one. We need everybody to check their videos from June the 11th to current. I'm actually even saying current at this point, because we cannot get past 9/17 is the last video sighting that we have of her until something else is produced. And that's the reason we're asking, please check your videos for us.
3: All right. There is a reward being offered in this case. And if you see Elena or you know anything, call 911. Henry, we'll stay in touch. Thanks for the work you're doing. Appreciate your time.
2: Thank you for having me.
3: All right. We cover missing persons cases every week here on News Nation. If you have a case you think we should look into, Let us know about it. 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Coming up, the first wave of the World Cup matches, bringing some tense moments for millions of fans here to witness it all. We've got to look at some of the history-making moments that have already happened so far.
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3: Today marks the first last wave of group play at the World Cup. Groups K and L open today with Portugal, England, Colombia, and Ghana all in action. Lionel Messi already making history this tournament, the Argentina star scoring a hat trick in a 3-0 win over Algeria. That tied him for the men's World Cup goal record with 16. And Kylian Mbappe had a big opener of his own. He scored twice as France beat Senegal 3-1. He's now France's all-time leading men's scorer with 58 goals. And the so-called Tartan Army loyally following the Scottish national team, making itself heard in Boston. They're just some of the tens of thousands of international fans in the U.S. for the World Cup. And while they're here, they are not just sharing their culture, but they're also learning ours.

0: Some fans like Freddie from Germany have gone viral on social media. In his post, he's raving about Waffle House, Taco Bell, and Walmart. Others are sharing the beauty of the South as they drive from state to state. This morning, I spoke with Michael Higgins. He's from Scotland. He traveled here for the first time and shared what he thinks of America so far.
1: Everyone's so friendly. I don't know. It's very hard to put any words. Obviously, there's a lot of kind of like scaremongering, and before we come over about how expensive it would be. And, don't get me wrong, tickets are very expensive. We're fortunate to get them through the supporters club, so it aren't quite as expensive as some people are having to pay. It's so relaxed. I don't know if that sounds if it's just it's always like that in Boston. It's just such a relaxed city, but at least something so nice, and maybe just letting people away with it a bit more than they would normally do, just because it's such a calm of atmosphere. There's not been a hint of trouble. Last night, Norwegian fans were mixing with the Scotland fans. Iraqi fans were mixing with the Scotland fans, and everyone was just having a great time.
0: That's so great to hear. I was in Europe recently, and it struck me that you have to pay for water everywhere you go, and you guys don't serve ice in a lot of your drinks. What have you experienced here? Have you had some ice with your free water?
1: We've got some, yeah.
0: Take that back to Europe. Yeah, spread the word. Anything you've eaten that's been unusual, fun, or delicious?
1: Funny you should say that, because there's three of us traveling together. There's a bigger group of us, but three of us have got an Airbnb in Boston. And my mate, who owns the coffee place in Kilmarnock, he's a chef. So he's been doing a lot of cooking for us. So we've maybe been eating out maybe once a day, and then he's been cooking his dinner or breakfast or whatever. We went to a really, really good tacos place in New York. Lost Tacos, and we're staying in Waltham in Boston, and we went to a really good Mexican beer tour. We went to the Bostonian restaurant in Boston, and that was really cool as well.
0: Oftentimes, it's all about the food, from tacos to guacamole. All right, we have got an update now on this man, Rex Huerman, the self-confessed Gilgo Beach serial killer. He has now been sentenced to life in prison without parole, as we hear from the families of the victims, the women he killed. Live from the courthouse, straight ahead. Also in France, in Evian, as we approach the top of the hour, the podium is set, and we are expecting President Trump to deliver remarks in his final moments of the G7 summit. You're watching News Nation Live.
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7: President Trump is expected to reveal details of the Iran deal at any minute, plus a psychiatric defense. Will that work in Luigi Mangione's upcoming trial? I'm Nicole Burley, live in Chicago. You are watching News Nation Live. This is the most unbiased show on cable news. Right now, President Trump sheds some light into his deal with Iran.
8: The Obama deal was one of the dumbest deals I've ever seen. It was a road to a nuclear weapon. My deal is a wall to a nuclear. You're not going to have it. It's a wall to a nuclear weapon.
7: Plus, the Gilgo Beach serial killer learns his fate. What happens next in a crime that's captivated the country for years? And farm waste cooking oil. Why some are looking to sustainable fuel alternatives to offset the high cost of jet fuel and halt a global supply chain crisis.
9: So whenever you have a disruption in the market like we just went through, you're going to get a benefit from having that secure source of supply right here in the U.S.
7: And as we told you, happening right now, President Trump holding a press conference at the G7 summit in France. Let's listen in.
8: Achieves everything we set out to accomplish, everything and much more. Ending the current conflict, reopening the Strait of Hormuz, and preventing Iran from ever obtaining a nuclear weapon. That's what it was all about. That was about 99%. Iran cannot have a nuclear weapon. They can't develop it, buy it. They can never have a nuclear weapon. At the same time, with this announcement, or close to it, as people started to think it was going to happen when Iran was making some very positive statements, the stock market has surged to record highs, picking up thousands of points over the last short period of time, thousands of points. And oil is dropping like it has never dropped before, at levels that went in numbers down $7, down $8. They've never seen anything like that. But if we didn't do this deal, we could have dropped more bombs for another 3 weeks, 2 weeks, 4 weeks, 2 years. You would never have the Hormuz Strait open. You would never have success. Your market would have, instead of going up at levels that nobody's ever seen before, would go down at levels that nobody ever saw before, maybe except for 1929 or whatever. And, you know, all the tough guys don't realize that this wasn't a 3-month deal. This was years in the making. You know why? Because I was the one that killed General Soleimani. And if I didn't kill General Soleimani, we probably wouldn't be talking right now about this deal, because he was a mad genius. They never were able to replace him. But a lot of people forget that. The tough guys, you know, the tough guys that would drive the country right down the tubes. The past 2 days have provided a chance to discuss the details of this historic agreement with many of our closest friends and allies, including the G7 nations and many presidents and prime ministers. As you saw, Prime Minister Modi was here. We had a long talk. He's a great guy. They are thrilled that we made a deal. Every one of them. There's not one nation that came to us and said, please, sir, keep dropping bombs on them. Please keep dropping bombs, as stupid people say then. But I'm thrilled to report. And by the way, those last 2 days were brutal. $200 million worth of bombs. And, you know, it is expensive, too, by the way, aside from everything else. And they knew I was coming for a third night. We informed them we're coming for a third night. They didn't have their Navy. It sunk. They didn't have their Air Force. It's gone. Not one plane. They didn't have anti-aircraft equipment. So we got free

0: rain. They didn't have their leaders. But they have a new group of leaders that I think is, actually, I think they're smarter. I think they're very smart. I think they're far less radicalized. And I think they're really good. They love their country. You know, you talk about regime change. Nobody will say that. But I guess that's, look, you know, one set of leaders is all gone. The second set of leaders is all gone. Their third set of leaders, a little bit gone, but for the most part, and frankly, I think that's regime change. I think they're going to behave much differently. I think they see a different way of life that they were never exposed to. So the one thing I didn't want to see is I didn't want to see economic catastrophe. If you kept this going, that could have happened. But all I know is every time we talked about the possibility of peace, the stock market shot up like a rocket ship. It never went down. They didn't like it. The people, you know, the stock market is more brilliant than anybody there is, including the people on this stage, other than me, of course. Let's see. I don't know. What do you think, Scott? Is the stock market more brilliant than you?
1: No, sir.
0: That's a terrible statement. All right. The stock market is quite brilliant. And every time we said something amazing, like we're going to settle, it would go up. And every time we said something negative, like, guess what, we're not going to be able to settle, it would go down very big, Peter, very, very big. Tells you something. And you know, I've studied presidents, some good, some bad, some great. Not too many are great, and some really bad. We had one just recently. And the one president I did not want to be was the late, great Herbert Hoover. I didn't want that. And who knows what would have happened. But bad things happen. So the past 2 days have provided a chance to discuss the details of the deal with the closest friends and allies, the heads of countries. They were all here, a lot of them. Far more than the seven, as you know, a lot of them. And they put out a statement. I think President Macron, who did a great job, by the way, did a really fan him and Bridget, they did a great job, but they all put out statements saying they love this deal because they want to see it over. And they love the fact that the hormones, don't forget, if we were going to drop bombs, let's say we went another month, another 2-3 months, maybe weeks, could be another 3 months. Could be whatever. What do you have left? That may be nothing, but you don't have, the strait will never be open because people that own billion-dollar ships, these ships cost $1 billion. They don't like sailing ships or having their ships participate when you go up the coast and you go through the strait and there are rockets flying over your head. They want to protect their billion-dollar investment. You wouldn't have oil for maybe years. These are stupid people. But nobody was tougher than me. Nobody hit Soleimani. You know, when I hit Soleimani, people thought that was the biggest thing to happen in the Middle East for 50 years. That was the biggest event. He was the boss of Iran and respected, but he was a mad genius. He was a genius, the father of the roadside bomb. When you see young men, and in some cases women, mostly men, walking around without legs, without arms, with a face that's been blown to smithereens. It's Soleimani, 95%. 96.2, they say, or something. 95%. That was Soleimani did it. Happened to come from Iran, and I blew him up. You remember that? I blew him up in the Valley of Death. He got off his plane, and we followed him. And in all fairness, because they've been wonderful to me, Israel, but they didn't want to do that attack. They were all set the night before the attack. They informed me they didn't want to do it. So I had to make a decision. I made the decision to do it. But they were, it was a joint venture, as we say in the real estate business. That was a joint venture between Israel and us. We studied it for a month. We knew what plane he was going to be on. Almost a month before, he only traveled on commercial airliners, big ones with lots of people, because he knew we wouldn't shoot him down. He was very smart. But we knew he was going to be on that plane, followed him, and then Israel informed me that they won't do it.

And I had to make a decision. I had some very good generals, and not the ones you see on television, very good. And I want to thank also Pete Hegseth and General Raisin Kane, who's phenomenal. Okay, and these guys are phenomenal. They can't be better. But I had some good generals, and I said to him, well, if Israel's not going to do it, we're all prepared. Do we do it? Do you like doing it or not? He said, sure. If you want to do it, we can do it. How well? We'll do it just as well or better. We'll do it ourselves. We don't need anybody. So we took out Soleimani. One of the biggest events to happen, the Middle East, maybe ever, but they say 50 years, they say 100 years. I was with the Prime Minister of Pakistan. He said it's maybe the biggest event that has ever taken place. Nobody could believe it. So that's when it started. It didn't start like 3 or 4 or 5 weeks ago. And Obama wouldn't do it. What Obama did was he did the JCPOA. He loaded up a plane with $1.7 billion in green cash from banks all over Washington, Maryland, and Virginia. They were stripped of all their cash. They had no cash to do payrolls. It all went into a Boeing 757, a wonderful plane, and they flew it to Iran. And they gave it out to people. They bribed people. They thought they were going to get it done. Then they gave billions and billions of dollars after that. And they got a deal that was a road to a nuclear weapon. I get so angry, I guess. I'm allowed to get angry when I watch these, the Democrats. They talk about it all the time. We had this deal done. You had a deal that was going to give them legally a nuclear weapon. And if that happened, Israel would have been blown away. And in all fairness to Bibi Netanyahu, who happens to be a good man, gets a little excited sometimes. But he happens to be a very good man. We've had an amazing partnership. He's been an amazing prime minister. We have a little dispute over Lebanon. I say, you can do a little softer touch, Bibi. You don't have to knock down a building every time somebody walks into it that's from Hezbollah. But it's been an amazing partnership. But he will say, we're the big partner, and he's the very small partner, and that's true. So he came to the country, and he begged Barack Hussein Obama, the president, not to do the JCPOA. He said it could be the end of Israel, and it would have been if I didn't come along. And Obama didn't listen to him. Bibi actually went to Congress and pleaded with them, and he got nowhere. And they had this horrible deal that was horrible for Israel, horrible for Israel. And that's where it stood. And then I came along and I terminated that deal. It had very little time left. You know, it was a short-term deal. You know, with countries, you need hundreds of years. You don't need 8 years and 9 years. This isn't like you're signing a lease on a candy store at the corner. You need hundreds of years. This was a short-term lease. It expired long ago. Had I let it run, it expired. You wouldn't have been around. A lot of people wouldn't have been around. But Israel would have been terminated. I think the whole Middle East would have been terminated. You saw that when everybody was shocked that all these missiles, they were aimed at these different places. Qatar, Saudi Arabia, UAE. Think of it. Bahrain, Kuwait. They got hit. Nobody thought that was, even I didn't think it was going to happen. They didn't think it was going to happen. They were going to take out the entire Middle East, including Israel. And if they had a nuclear weapon, they would have used it within moments after getting it. So I made it very tough for them when I terminated the Barack Hussein Obama catastrophe. JCPOA, one of the worst deals. NAFTA might have been worse, but that was worse economically. This deal was really dangerous, what he did. He gave them everything, including a lot of money, which we don't give them, by the way, just in case you have any question. We'll be giving this out so you can read it and you can see. And it's a memorandum of understanding. If it doesn't get done in 60 days, it's all right. We go back to bombing. You know, I don't want to do that because it's so good. But we might have to because we're never going to let them have a nuclear weapon. But they've agreed not to, and you'll see that very clearly in the agreement. But then the second phase of that was they were building, or they were enriching material, as they say. I call it nuclear dust. They were enriching material under granite mountains. Granite being, for those not in the construction business, granite being a very strong, the strongest stone. It's not as pretty as marble, but it's much more
It's much stronger. It's a lot stronger. Like the new granite I put on the stairs of the White House going to the Oval Office, the black granite, it's rated 1 million years plus. No marble's rated that. Marble's rated 100 years if it's outside. So these are granite mountains. And the B-2s came along and they hit those air shafts in the dark at 1 o'clock in the morning with no moon. They had a beam going right up everyone. Those guys did a job. And then they were criticized by certain members of the press, like CNN, for possibly not doing that much damage. And it turned out that the damage was far greater. Those mountains collapsed right on top of everything. Nobody's going to get that for a long time unless we want to get it. We'll get it. But we're the only ones that can. And they say China has the equipment to get it, and we have the equipment to get it. And it's actually not valuable. Not a lot of value, but we'd like to get it psychologically, but nobody's touching it. We also have cameras. That's what Space Force is. We have the best, we have the greatest military in the world, by the way. But I'm proud of Space Force because I started it. We have Space Force cameras on every single door, well, there are no doors. They've been pretty well shattered, but every area of that, if somebody walks in and he's got a badge with his name on it, like Mohammed something, which is about a 50-50 guess, Mohammed something, they can tell the name, they can give you a serial number, we can see things you wouldn't believe, the quality of the stuff that we have. That's why we've been so successful. That's why our blockade will go down in the annals of history as being unbelievable. Nobody's ever seen a blockade like that. It's like a steel wall. So what happened is we then terminated that, and I call it the nuclear dust, and that was the end of that. But if we didn't hit that with the B-2 bombers, or if it wasn't successful, they would have had a nuclear weapon, a nuclear bomb, at a very high level, not the highest, but it would have been a very high level. We have much bigger, but we hope that we're never going to have to use it. We have the most. Russia has second. China is very far behind, but going to catch up, unfortunately. You know, they're catching up. But we have the most. We have the most powerful. But we also have the most. But Russia's not far behind. And then you have China in third place, but within 5 years, they'll be probably even. And we ought to make a denuclearization deal. It'd be so great. We don't need all of that. We don't need to be able to blow up the whole world 300 times over. It's terrible. It's really, if we could do a denuke deal, I'd love it. And one of those two is very willing to do it, I will tell you. But the other one is less willing to do it, and you need all of them. So the deal we reached with Iran on Sunday will be signed shortly. Tomorrow, maybe the next day. Subject deals. All my whole life is all about deals. That's all I ever did is make deals. And crazy things happen with deals. I've gone into deals where it's a guarantee. No way it can not be signed. And it doesn't get signed. And I've gone into deals that you have no chance of making. And they go like nothing. So, but we're going to most likely sign a deal. They want to sign a deal. And they've been acting very appropriately. They took a big two hits last week. Those were two very big hits. So importantly, Iran has agreed that they will neither produce nor procure a nuclear weapon. Neither produce, because originally they said, they talk about that they will not develop a nuclear weapon. And some people found it okay. These guys didn't, in all fairness, but some people. But I didn't like it. Said it won't develop. I said, what happens if they should buy? I don't know. It's pretty, very dangerous for somebody to sell, because whoever sells them a nuclear weapon will get nuked themselves. If they sold a nuclear weapon, only a few that could do it, they would be nuked. They wouldn't have that country long. So it's a very dangerous thing for somebody to do. But I wanted it in there. So it's develop, procure, buy, anything. And you'll see that when you see the agreement, but it's appropriate that we release the agreement. And we did send a copy to Israel, by the way. They've been a good partner. Again, I think they could do better with respect to Hezbollah. I'm not saying they shouldn't protect themselves. I'm saying when two drones are shot into the desert and drop harmlessly, you don't have to knock down buildings in Beirut. They could behave better. And frankly, they could do a better job. I
I love them as a partner. They were terrific.

0: But they could do a much better job with Hezbollah. On that, I don't think they're doing well. And I feel very bad for Lebanon. Lebanon's been, you know, it was a great culture. It was a great, they had the professors, the doctors, the lawyers. It was an incredible culture, maybe the highest in the Middle East for years and years, centuries. And for the last 50, 60 years, they have been just trashed. They have been living in hell. So they'll work closely with us to turn over the so-called enriched material that's very deep in the bowels of the earth, very deep. Nobody can get it. So it's not important that we do it quickly, but we could do it fairly quickly. When we have a chance, we'll do it. But in the meantime, we have cameras on every inch of it. Nobody can do it. And if they do, we'll hit them with Patriots, that's all. And they'll be gone. And they know that. Technical discussions on the removal of all stockpiles of enriched materials will begin immediately. We're going to start that immediately. And unlike Barack Hussein Obama, who sent Iran pallets of cash and any relief they receive under this deal, they'll have to get based on merit. And it won't be from us. We don't have to give them anything. But some people may want to invest. Like, what are you going to do? Say you can never, ever invest in a country? I mean, it's pretty tough. I don't mind being tough, but it's pretty crazy. You can invest in a country. You can invest in any country you want, but you can't invest there. Well, they need investment because we did $1.5 trillion, maybe $2 trillion worth of damage. So somebody's going to have to help them out. There's no guarantee about helping them out. And could be their neighbors will help them out a little bit. I don't know. But it's a lot of money. Almost nobody has that kind of money. That's the kind of damage that was done. But we're not investing any money. There was a fake story. There was a fake news story that got a good person, J.D., made a statement. It was a perfect statement. And they reported it in a very strange way. But that's why it's fake news, I guess. So we don't give them money. We don't give them any of that. And what happens is with time, if they behave, if they be a citizen of the world, a reasonable citizen of the world. And I think this group, again, I think I didn't do this for regime change, but I think this group is regime change. I mean, hey, the first group is dead. One little morning, having breakfast, the whole group, they thought they'd never be caught because we never bombed during breakfast, but we bombed, and they were all 88 people. And I'm not proud of that at all. But the second group came in, and they were very unreasonable, too. And they were all gone. They were all gone. And then the third group, we've been dealing with them. A couple left this planet, but we've been dealing with them. And again, they've been fine. I mean, I've had a lot easier. I've had some easier ones. They're tough. They're smart. Maritime traffic through the Strait of Hormuz has already increased very substantially, and the normal flow of energy will resume in the coming days, and trillions of dollars will be made by the world, and the stock market will, I believe, continue to rise. The only difference is that a player that's very volatile, very tough, very smart, frankly, you know, they have in one way a primitive culture, but it's also a genius primitive culture. They're very smart people, very good negotiators, but so are we. So rather than possibly going into a depression, rather than having your favorite president be Herbert Hoover, I was always the one I didn't want to be. I wouldn't have preferred Nixon. I wouldn't have preferred, there were plenty I wouldn't prefer, but the one I always thought of, Herbert Hoover, and he caused it. He raised taxes too fast, and he raised interest rates too fast, all at the same time. And it caused the Great Depression. So I don't think I'll make mistakes like that. I lower taxes, I don't raise taxes. In fact, we just gave you the largest tax decrease, largest tax cut in the history of our country. So we'll be working on a parallel effort with the Gulf nations to address non-nuclear issues, such as the conventional ballistic missiles, which we'll be talking about, and support. I mean, they have to have some because other people have some. You got to have some. Somebody said, you shouldn't give them one. I mean, I have guys, I like some of these guys. But I don't think they're smart. Sir, you shouldn't let them have any missile. I said, well, what am I going to do? Am I going to let Saudi Arabia have missiles, but they can't have them?
1: Yes, sir.
0: It doesn't work that way, you know? It doesn't work that way. And missiles aren't the problem. Missiles are, they hurt a little location, but they don't blow up the planet. So the Gulf nations will address the non-nuclear issues. We'll be talking about the ballistic missiles, and we'll talk also about the terrorist proxies that they have, that we don't want that to happen. But I want to thank our partners in both Pakistan and Qatar. These people work so hard. And they knew him a little bit, in the case of Pakistan, quite well. In the case of Qatar, they were sort of at odds. And, you know, Qatar was great because they had right next door. When I flew from there, from that location to Saudi Arabia, I'd fly for 40 minutes, and I'd fly to UAE for 40 minutes, two great leaders there, by the way. In the case of Saudi Arabia, the father's still alive, and he's fantastic, and the son is going to be great. He's going to be great. The crown prince and Mohammed at UAE is an incredible warrior. He was dropping bombs last week. I said, who the hell's dropping all those bombs? It was UAE. He's a good fighter, Mohammed. But every administration for decades has sought to get Iran to relinquish its nuclear ambitions, but the threat only got bigger. The wars got bigger and bigger and stronger and bigger, and nothing ever happened. And Iran got stronger and tougher. If we didn't blow them up the first time and then blow out those weapons, they would have been unstoppable. This should have done, what I'm doing and what I did should have been done years ago. Would have been much easier, much less firepower. But it wasn't. And again, I want to thank all those countries. And I want to thank Israel and Bibi Netanyahu. So obviously, the breakthrough would not have been possible without the unprecedented pressure the United States put on the regime over the past year and a half. But again, it started a long time ago. It started with the death of Soleimani. That was a big deal. No president in history has ever been tougher on Iran than I have, and they know that. And by the way, if they don't honor the agreement, or some things aren't even mentioned in the agreement, it's a memorandum of understanding, but we have an understanding of certain things without writing it. And if they don't honor that, we'll probably go back to bombing them until they honor it, you know? It's amazing what bombs can do. So I say it. The Obama deal was a road to a nuclear weapon, and let's call it the Trump deal, was a wall for a nuclear weapon that the nuclear weapon could not get through. Nobody's going to get through it. We built a wall. They weren't going to have it, and that's what we have right now. And it says very clearly, the most important clause to me, too, number one, the strait opens, but that's much less important than the other clause, clause number whatever, 5, 8. Is a very strong statement that they will never have a nuclear weapon. And it doesn't say they'll have one in 5 years or 10 years or 20 years. With Obama, they were able to enrich very quickly. This agreement now provides Iran with a historic opportunity. If they follow the path of cooperation, we'll have opened for them, their country will have a chance to survive. Now think of it, you know, they have 91 million people. People want me to bomb the bridges. Why don't I bomb? I already did because, you know, they went back on one of their promises and I bombed their biggest bridge, the equivalent of the George. That was the George Washington Bridge of Iran. But we bombed that bridge. You saw that. One quick strike by an F-22, the most beautiful fighter jet ever made, by the way. In fact, we're ordering some more of them. We're bringing it out because it's so effective. It's incredible. It's incredible. Well, look, we have the greatest military in the world. Those B-2 bombers are unbelievable. Who would have thought they could handle, each had two because the flight was so long, but they handle three of the biggest, heaviest bombs, hundreds of thousands of pounds, and they handle them like they're nothing. It's amazing. And also, they're undetectable. They flew into Iran. Totally, think of it, totally undetected. Now, Iran's waiting for them. They're waiting for them. And they never saw them. 1 o'clock in the morning. They never saw them. They're stealth. And we just ordered 22 more. The newer, upgraded version, which I guess is better. I don't know how you get better. But as I expressed to the world leaders here this week, It's my hope that the peace agreement will be the beginning of a much larger deal all across the Middle East. We're very close. Look at the job we've done in Gaza. Look at Hamas. Hamas has been very silent. You haven't read anything about Hamas. And we're trying to get them unarmed. You know, they grew up with a machine gun in their hand. I think they actually, when they were born, they came out with a machine gun in their hand. So it's not the easiest thing. But they've actually, you know, behaved pretty well, considering this was not the lifestyle that they were taught to have. But including an end to all Iranian aggression, and they're not going to be Iranian aggression, and an end to war and terror in Lebanon. So the Lebanon peace is something we'll have to work on a little bit. It's a very small piece of the puzzle, actually, but it still makes a lot of noise. The big deal is the Iran deal. That's where the money is, where the power was. But they have Hezbollah, and we got to get that done one way or the other. We'll do it. I think Israel can do a much better job on it. Syria would love to do it. I was very responsible for the gentleman at Syria that's now the president of Syria. He's done a tremendous job. He's put that country together in a year and a half. Sort of like our country, a year and a half, pretty similar size. They said, "Don't, please don't put him there. He's a very violent man. Al-Qaeda." They said, "Well, I know one thing. A Boy Scout's not going to work. And he's actually done a very good job. He'd love to go in. And, you know, Hezbollah is an enemy of his. And he'd go in, but he wouldn't knock down buildings every time he hears there's somebody. He'd just go and get him with precision. But I don't know that people want that. Maybe they don't. Maybe Lebanon doesn't. We have to be guided a little bit by Lebanon. And by the way, the president is going to be coming, prime minister, president, going to be coming over to see us very shortly, over the next week or two. Good man. He's, you know, man is living. What a tough life he's got, because he's got tough groups of people. And it's amazing. Amazing there is a Lebanon with all they've been through. They have been treated worse than just about, I think, anybody. Disrespected incredibly. So the expansion of the Abraham Accords is the other thing that we hope we're going to get. And I think Saudi Arabia, if they lead the way, they'd be doing themselves a big favor, because everybody that's in it, UAE went in right from the beginning. Again, he's a warrior. And they never got out. Nobody ever got out. You think maybe during the war, they were all afraid of, everybody was afraid of Iran. And that's why we ended up with the original members. But then when the election was rigged, that's right, and I wasn't here at all, nobody cared about anything. The country went to hell in every way. That was the least of it. Middle East was the least of the country went to hell, allowing 25 million people into the country, unchecked and unvetted, many of them criminals, many of them murderers, 11,888 murderers allowed into our country. So this was the least of it. But the past 2 days have also provided an opportunity to discuss a number of other key issues with members of the G7 and our partners. Yesterday morning, we had a productive conversation on the war in Ukraine. I spoke with President Putin. I spoke with President Zelensky, and he was there. And President Putin, I spoke over the phone with. And something's going to happen. It was a lot of people, a lot of soldiers are losing soldiers. Both are losing a lot. Russia's losing more because they're the offensive ones. And when you're offensive in war, you lose more. Pretty simple. But I provided an update on my call Sunday with President Putin and expressed my continued hope. We had a very good conversation with President Putin and a very, very good conversation with President Zelensky. I think they both want to do something. They just don't know how to do it. They want to do it, they just don't know how. In our session yesterday afternoon on international partnerships, I offered an update on how the United States is leading the world in responding to the Ebola outbreak in Africa, sending $375 million in aid so far to help stop and contain the crisis at its source. And we've done great. I was with the president of a couple of presidents, came over, by the way, from African nations, and they were so happy with what we did. But where it's unfair is we gave $375 million. The rest of the world gave essentially nothing, maybe a couple of bucks, but nothing. And they were all saying, thank you so much. And I think they've done a good job.

It's a terrible thing. Ebola is a terrible thing. That's an unbelievable one. Fortunately, it's not like COVID where it's that easy to spread around, but it's rough. And we've done a good job. We've moved people to certain quarantines, certain locations. But today we also had excellent meetings on the economy and artificial intelligence, which is amazing what's going on with that. It's going to be the biggest thing ever. We have to be very careful with it. It's both great and could be bad. We have to be careful with it. But we're leading China. We're leading the world on that. We're allowing them to do their own electric plants because they need, as an example, those buildings are so big. And they're not taking the community's electricity. I gave them the right. It's my idea. I gave them the right to build electric plants like Con Edison in New York. Dig, we must. And they've come up with plants that nobody's ever seen anything like them. Those are by very high IQ people. So they're actually building electric plants. So because otherwise they could never build a building because the grid is old and tired and broken and a mess. So they're building it, and they're going to sell their, very cheaply, they're going to sell their additional, their extra electricity into the grid. So we take care of a lot of things, like California, which doesn't have nearly enough electricity. They don't know what they're doing there. And instead of having blackouts and brownouts, they'll be able not to. We found a great deal of unity here at the G7, and we signed a declaration on illegal immigration, the first time ever for a G7 statement. They did a beautiful statement. We signed other agreements to step up the to step up and to really coordinate and spend a lot of time coordinating drug trafficking and stopping of drug trafficking, which is crazy. It comes through Mexico, comes through the southern border, the little that comes through. They find a way, they put it, their genius. If they would use that genius for good, they'd be very rich people. They have it in engines, they have it in hubcaps, they have it in areas you wouldn't even believe. They have it in the structures of cars. Most incredible thing. But we've done a great job on it. We have drugs coming through the border are down 61%. Drugs coming through water, the sea, ocean, sea, Gulf, down 97.2%. That's the ones that get hit. Just like we hit the Iranian minesweepers and mine droppers, they call them. They dropped. Who would have 28 mine droppers? Who has 28 mine droppers? They actually had them, but they don't have many more. We hit them just like we hit the drug dealers. But drugs are down by water 97%, and over 60% they're down. And now we're going to go and focus on the land. They come through Mexico. Mexico has lost control of their country. The cartels run Mexico. And it's sad. And the president is a very good woman, but she's a very scared woman. The drug cartels are totally running Mexico. It's not even close. We agreed to accelerate our efforts to secure our critical minerals and rare earth supply chains, where we have great companies really going to town. We're going to give everybody a big run because we do it better than, and we had to get motivated. The G7 also agreed that the United States' new approach to international development based on the private sector investment is working at levels that they never thought possible. It's really working. I held a number of very positive bilateral meetings, including with the president of France. It was a very good meeting, actually. The emir of Qatar, Sheikh Tamim, who's, I tell you, I wish I could really know the guy. You know, some people say, well, he lived in that neighborhood. You can't be saying things that you'd like to have him say. He was fantastic on this, and he's been a fantastic guy in terms of energy and getting energy out there. President of the United Arab Emirates, Mohammed bin Zayed, who's an amazing warrior. President El-Sisi of Egypt. Prime Minister Modi of India. We spent a long time together today. I spoke to Mohammed. I spoke to the Crown Prince of Saudi Arabia a number of times. They're all so happy that they're still. You have to have them happy too, you know. We're using their airports. Not that they could stop us if we didn't want them to, but it'd be nice that I went to get that little sucker. But I missed

0: eight missing. But we spoke to all of them in many countries all over the world. So every country, I think Israel too. Look, think of what Israel's getting. They're not going to be nuked. It's very simple. I told Bibi, Bibi, your biggest risk was that they drop a nuclear weapon into the middle of Israel. They'd only need one, and there would be no more Israel. Think of it, baby. You got the best, the most important thing that you were asking for is that. So I think they're happy. Some people are going to be, not him, but there are some people, some writers, some that I thought were friends of mine, but I don't want them as friends anymore because they're either stupid or they're bad people. But we stopped nuclear holocaust, and it stopped too. I mean, there's not going to be any of that. So from the beginning to the end, it was clear that this week, America's back. It's bigger and better and stronger. We're more respected as a country right now, I think, than we ever have been. And we were a laughingstock 2 years ago. They would laugh at us. We had a man that should have never been there. You know that. A man that would walk up to a podium once every year, and they'd ask him, what flavor ice cream do you like? I like vanilla. Then he'd try and find the stairs, which he couldn't find most of the time, and he'd leave. This is very unfair reporting. And then you said you didn't know about that. You didn't know there was something wrong. We can never let that happen to our country again. To me, the worst. We had the worst inflation ever. We had the worst in prices, the costs. It's all coming down now because the oil is bringing it down. You're going to see numbers that are going to be amazing. But this evening, I look forward to a very special dinner with President Macron and his fabulous wife at the Palace of Versailles. I sort of like that palace. Has a lot of gold. I want to check it out. It's a beautiful palace, maybe the most beautiful of all. I hope you're going to get to see it. The ones that are traveling with me, I hope you're going to get to see it because it's amazing. But they asked me if I'd stay a little bit longer and go to Paris. So I'll get home a little bit later, but it'll be a nice dinner. But I'm interested to see it. I mean, that's the ultimate, I guess. It's the ultimate of its type. Louis XIV, celebrating the 250th anniversary of America's founding and America's oldest alliance. And we're celebrating that a little bit tonight. They'll have the biggest people in Europe at the dinner. And those people love our country. And hopefully Europe's going to find its way. Europe is having a lot of hard times. They're doing some things very badly on energy and on immigration. They're doing things very badly. And we'll be talking about that tonight. So with that all said, if you want to ask us any questions, feel free to ask the people behind me. Yeah? Peter?
1: Bonjour. You've been clear, President Trump, the United States is not going to directly pay Iran, but the U.S. is going to let the Iranians start making billions of dollars, selling oil, accessing this reconstruction fund.
0: Only if they're doing things right. We're not doing anything. We're not putting up money. Only if they're doing things right. If they're doing things right, if people want to invest, they can invest. But they had this $300 million fund. It's only $300 billion fund. It's only if they're doing things right. Remember this also. When you talk about billions of dollars, they've had much more than $1 trillion worth of damage done. They got a long way. They'll be 15 to 20 years to rebuild what they have right now. So they have to behave themselves. If they're not behaving, they get hit again. You know, they'll be hit again. Because we can do it very easily. It's going to take a long way for them to build back their anti-aircraft stuff. It's going to take, and you know, the other thing, I want to thank China, President Xi, I was with him, and he stayed neutral, totally neutral, and I appreciate it. And I want to thank Vladimir Putin. He was very neutral. They could have made it much more difficult for us. And I want to say it. You know, somebody would say, oh, that's terrible. He's thinking President Xi of China. Well, let me tell you, I had a long talk with him. You know, they have shoulder weapons to knock down airplanes. That it's not like the real deal, but they're accurate. They're fairly accurate. I said, I would really appreciate you not giving or selling any of that stuff to Iran. And you know what? For the most part, he didn't. So I just want to thank them because they made it a lot better.
1: Can you explain, though, what the difference is between giving Iran U.S. dollars and unfreezing U.S. dollars for
0: Well, the unfreezing is an easy one to answer. We have taken a lot of their money, and we have their money. We have taken their money. It's not our money. It's their money, and we froze it. At a certain point in time, I guess we're going to have to give it back. You know, if we didn't give it back, nobody would ever invest in the dollar again. If you took their money, because I thought about it, you know, I'm not the most perfect person. I said to Scott, Scott, why do we keep their money? What the hell are we giving it back to them? But, you know, people from lots of nations, some nations we don't agree with, they have their money. The dollar's become very strong under me. And they don't want to have a little conflict with somebody and end up having the United States just take their money. So if you do that, you really don't have a system.
1: And I did just want to ask you about this. A wise man once said in January of 2020, Iran never won a war, but never lost a negotiation. That
0: who,
1: wise man.
0: Who said that?
1: Donald Trump.
0: Oh, that's what I thought you were going to say.
1: So how do you go back to the United States and convince a skeptical American public that this deal
0: well,
1: is a
0: look,
1: win?
0: Here they lost militarily, okay? It's very tough because I know that no matter what, if I would go, by the way, if I'd go another 3 or 4 weeks, those same people that are critical would say, he went too long, he should have done, you know, no matter what. If they raised the white flag of surrender, and if they said, praise be to Allah, Donald Trump is the greatest president ever. We totally concede. We totally give up. This war is over. We have failed. The New York Times and CNN and a couple of others are not all that dishonest. They say Iran had a great victory. Okay. They practically do that. You know, it's amazing. When we knocked out their last ship, they had 159 ships. When we knocked out the last ship, the Times refused to do a story on it. They said, why wouldn't you? They don't have a Navy, and you don't want to do a story on it. They don't have an Air Force. You don't want to do a story. We need a fair press. And that's why they're all doing so badly, because they lost credibility. When I win in a landslide and I had 93% bad press, they'd take good stories about me and make them bad. But the only reason that happened is because they have so little, the media has so little credibility that the people voted for me. 93% of the stories on network, ABC is horrible. I think ABC is the worst. NBC is terrible. And CBS is terrible. CNN, obviously. And I never get good stories, no matter what I do. I could do the greatest thing. I won't get good stories on this. I'll get it from fair media. I'll get it from all over the world. They're running good. But no matter what I do, I'm going to get bad press. I know that. Now, if I did the opposite, if I went out and continued to bomb them for another 4 weeks, just bomb the hell out of them, I'd get bad press on that. No, there's nothing I can do. But what this does is it allows the ships to go. If we keep bombing, those ships won't be going. And you're talking about $500, $600, $700 million a day. It's a lot of money. A lot of money. That's why the world is okay. It's liquid. It's fine. Also, we run out of reserves in about 4 weeks. You know, there are reserves all over the world, and we would really run out. And there'll be a time when you wouldn't be able to get it. And you want to see bedlam? So for all those so-called geniuses that want to show me how smart they are, ask them, why didn't they blow up General Soleimani? Ask that of the general and a couple of other people that I like very much, but boy, are they wrong. Go ahead. How about you? Thank you, Peter. I give you more, Peter, but people will say I like you too much.
2: Thank you, Mr. President. Bonsoir.
0: You know, he told me the first day in office, he asked me like 7 questions. I answered all of them. Is this true? He said, he just answered more questions in one meeting than Joe Biden did in 4 years. Okay, you know, I'm not going to get you in trouble, but that's what you said. Go ahead.
2: Bonsoir, Mr. President. In The Art of the Deal, you write about the importance of leverage. Yeah. Obviously, you have a lot of leverage when it comes to Iran, whether
0: tremendous
2: it's militarily
0: leverage
2: or through economic sanctions. What leverage, sir, do you have when it comes to Israel and Hezbollah to ensure that they abide by the ceasefire?
0: Well, I think we have leverage just by the fact that we really have Iran now has to be good. They have to behave. And we might help. That's a much smaller conflict. It's a conflict that should be able to be over with. I'm surprised it's taken so long.

0: It's a much smaller, but we have a lot of leverage. We have, look, we have the greatest military anywhere in the world. We have the strongest, most powerful. Look at the blockade. By the way, the blockade was more impactful than all of the bombing raids where we dropped $1 billion worth of bombs on Iran. The blockade was so incredible. The naval blockade, the admiral, the whole thing, not one ship got through. That meant no money got through. They were dying. They had no money. They have inflation that's 250 or 300%. They have no money. We have tremendous leverage. We have the leverage of the economy, as an example. We'll get that done. That's a small one, and we'll work with Israel and get it done. But I'd like to do it. I mean, you have people living there. Buildings are being dropped on top of them or right alongside of them. How would you like to live there? It's so unfair, especially Beirut. You know, you go into Beirut, and I looked at the scene 2 days ago, yesterday, where they hit. That was a big hit. That was unnecessary in my book. Yeah, please.
1: Two questions. If you could clarify something you said just a few minutes ago. One of the goals of Epic Fury going into it, you said was...
0: Say it again. Speak up.
1: Sorry. One of the goals of Epic Fury, you said going into it, was to destroy Iran's ballistic missiles and its capabilities to build more.
0: Yeah.
1: Why is it acceptable to you now that they keep some of that capability? And Iran is... Iran
0: what
1: is,
0: are they keeping? What are they keeping? They have less than other nations now. We knocked out probably 84, 85% of their missiles. The rest of them are underground. They can't even get them out. You know, the other night's raid, I think it was on the first night, we knocked out hundreds of their missiles. Actually, by mistake, we were hitting an area, and it, you know, you can sort of see when the bombs are going off, and then you see one that looks like, well, what happened? A lot of missiles knocked out. No, but what are you going to do? Let's spend another 2 weeks and give them none. They don't want to be firing missiles right now. They're going to have a hard time rebuilding. They're going to have a hard time rebuilding. And if people from the Middle East, you know, if people want to invest, and again, they don't have to invest at all. But if they do want to invest, it does have oil. It does have probably a future, but it's going to take a long time. But are you going to let the 91 million people starve to death? I mean, one of the things I was very intent on, they have water desalinization plants, very good ones. I could have knocked them out in 5 minutes, just like I knocked out Cargill and I knocked out everything but the oil. I said, 25, it was so complete. The only thing there is the pipes coming with the oil because I didn't want to ruin the world market because they do a lot of money. But I didn't want to do that, no. It would have been so easy. It would have been easier, and I would have satisfied a group of 10% of the people, but it would have been the wrong thing to do. And it could have caused an international depression.
1: Iran's position.
0: Maybe not.
1: Iran's position has always been that their nuclear program was for civilian purposes. If they come back after the signing of this and say they want to continue to have a civilian nuclear program, yeah, is that acceptable to you?
0: Well, I've said to them always, I say, look, you have probably the third largest oil reserves in the world. What the hell do you need nuclear for? You need nuclear for some electricity? So I've always felt that way. So we've been pretty tough in that. You know, it is a little hard, though, when you say that somebody wants it. Other people have it. Other adjoining states have it. And you're not letting them have it for purposes of electricity and things like that. It's always a little tough. You have to use a little common sense, please. New York Times, please.
2: Thank you, Mr. President, for the question. Now that you're approaching a new phase in this conflict with Iran, can you now say whether you will hold anyone in your administration accountable for the strike on a school that killed more than 100 children on the first day of the war?
0: No, if it was a fault, and as you know, that's under investigation, it's such a strange question to be asked at this state. You're talking about a long time ago, but nobody did that on purpose. I guess you'd have to say about them, what about the thousands of soldiers that they blew up when they opened their car door? What about the thousands of people that were killed by Iran? No, mistakes are made. The war is nasty. But I know it's under investigation, and I could have a report for you tomorrow. I would ask Pete Hegseth that question because they have it under investigation. Please.
3: Mr. President, you've been saying all week that this deal permanently prevents Iran from getting a nuclear weapon, but The drafts of the deal that have been floating around barely mention Iran's nuclear program. So can you explain how exactly the deal achieves that goal?
0: So when I say permanently, it should be permanently. But if it's not permanently, we will bomb them. They will be bombed, just like I bombed them on Wednesday night and Tuesday night, and was going to bomb them on Thursday night at a level that was three times greater, and they knew that. I will bomb them. Now, that's with me as president. If you have a weak, pathetic president, maybe that doesn't happen, but I can only do the job that I have to do. I have a long time to go. I have almost 3 years, close to 3 years. Time is going fast. But our country's become, we're the most respected country in the world. Those leaders today, they said, we used to laugh at you. 2 years ago, they're the same guys. They'd laugh at the country. And now they say, you're the most respected country anywhere in the world. Militarily, even military. Take a look at what happened look at what happened in so many different locations. Afghanistan, that horrible retreat that these people made, leaving equipment behind. They weren't under any pressure. You take your time. Get out. I was going to get out. We were going to get out with dignity and pride, take 100% of the equipment. I was even taking the tents down. But then they got in and they just left. They left all the equipment. I may get all that equipment back. Now, here's the thing. More symbolic, because it's a little old now. But we may get it all back. Afghanistan is kissing our ass. You know that?
3: Bomb Iran if they don't comply, but there's nothing enforceable in the deal itself. Is that correct?
0: Doesn't have to be. I let him know. I said, look, if you don't adhere to the agreement, I don't want to do that, but we're going to bomb the hell out of you. And I don't think that they're going to veer from the agreement. What else am I going to do? Am I going to say I'm going to take you to court? Let me take you to court. Let me sue you. No, we're going to bomb the hell out of them if they violate the agreement. I don't want them to. I want them to honor the agreement. Again, the straits close up. Bad things can happen. You know, in war, terrible things happen. Like you mentioned the question before about a school gets hit. Other things get hit. Bad things happen in war. War is a nasty place. I see it. I see it. I see it better than maybe anybody has ever seen it. Go ahead, please.
4: Thank you, President Trump. Oil prices are now plummeting. How do you see this agreement further affecting energy prices in the U.S. and the U.S. economy in the long term? And secondly, Mr. President, how do you think Vice President J.D. Vance did on The View yesterday?
0: Well, first of all, thank you for the word plummeting, because that's what's happening. Oil prices are plummeting. And that means all prices are going to come down. You know, if you make donuts, you have a heating, you have a stove, and you have to buy the heat, you need the gas or the electricity or whatever you're using. And when oil prices come down, oil is the biggest thing. Oil is, you get oil prices coming down, and they're going to come down. And we're hitting into threes now for gasoline, and that'll come down a lot lower. So I was in Iowa just before this started, and I was saying to myself, I can't believe we're doing so well, but I have to go. And we have to put out this fire in Iran, because I don't want them using a nuclear weapon. They would have used a nuclear weapon. 100% they would have used it. The only question is, was it going to be that day or that week? They would have used a nuclear weapon. They were on the way. And I said, we're going to have to put out the fire. And I said, you know, oil prices, so gasoline, we passed two gas stations in Iowa, made a speech up there. The people are great. I won it by so much. And I love the people, farmers. And we passed two gas stations. One was $1.85. One was $1.91. Now, that's Iowa. But it was, I mean, California has all those crazy taxes that they put on, you know, California taxes. But the oil was down to $2 to, I'd say, between $2 and $2.50. And it was heading down further. And we were going to have a great run. We took a little journey down to a place called the Islamic Republic of Iran. And we bombed the hell out of them. And now they can never have a nuclear weapon. Now, we had a disturbance, but I must say, it was much less than anybody thought. The oil never went to $350 a barrel. It went to $115, $120. The oil never went anywhere near that. And the other thing, I thought the stock market would go down 25 or 30%. The stock market, a week ago, before we started this, was higher than it was when we started, which tells you that we have a very resilient economy. We have the strongest economy we've ever had. Now, the word affordability is a fake word made up by the Democrats. Here's where it's fake, because they made it up, because I inherited these prices. And when I had my first news conference, first day, they started screaming affordability, the Democrats. Affordability, affordability, they're screaming. I said, what's that all about? They gave it to me. They gave it to me. It's affordability. And they use that word to a fair they will. Well, they were the ones that created the affordability crisis. I'm the one that got it down. Remember, highest insurance rates in history,

0: having the lowest energy anywhere in the world. Please. Yeah. No, please.
1: Thank you.
0: You're from ABC. You're fake news. Go ahead.
1: To follow up on oil, can you confirm, will Iran be able to immediately sell their oil to market? And will U.S. sanctions snap back immediately if there is a delay or collapse in the talks? And then relatedly, is there any safeguard in this deal to prevent Iran from charging what they say could be fees after the 60-day extension?
0: The thing that's going to stop them from doing that, because you can't cover everything in a document, is common sense. They don't want to get bombed. They don't want to get hit. As far as sanctions are concerned, at some point, you know, we have sanctions which will never let them rebuild. They would have no money. They would be in poverty. The 91 million people would starve. So something will happen as soon as they behave. When they behave, we're going to let that go. We're going to have to. I put sanctions on a lot of people and then I let them go. A lot of countries. Yeah, please.
2: Thank you, Mr. President. My name is Shinji Abe. I'm a Japanese Yomiuri newspaper company from the Washington correspondent. My question is about the Strait of Hormuz. Did you ask other G7 nations to send military force? And what specifically are you asking of Japan? Or
0: where are you from?
2: I'm from Japan.
0: From where?
2: Japan. And is military support?
0: I just left your prime minister. Japan's doing very well. She's my biggest fan, I have to tell you. She thinks I did a great job. You have to call her and ask her. She's doing a very good job, by the way. Go ahead.
2: And military support is no longer necessary.
0: Yeah, but what do you want to know? Go ahead, just tell me. What do you want to know?
2: My question is, did you ask other G7 nations to send military force? And what specifically are you asking of Japan?
0: To send the Air Force? For what? Oh, other countries, not just Japan. No, we don't need it. Oh, by the way, they all want to do it. They all want to do it, every single one of them. They want to go be a part of it now. Not while the war was going on. I was a little disappointed. The UK, I said, yeah, it would be nice if you sent ships. I didn't put a hard sell on, but I said, it would be nice if you sent some ships. And the Prime Minister said, they'll be there, sir, as soon as the war is over. I said, did he just say that? I couldn't believe it, actually. Japan has offered to get involved. But, I mean, I'll be honest, Japan was not willing to get involved during the war. I asked her, I said, do you want to get involved a little bit? I didn't put the heavy sell on, but they said, no, we don't want to get involved. Nobody did. We did it ourselves with Israel and with the Arab states that got hit, surprisingly hit. Yeah. Yes, please. Go ahead.
3: Thanks a lot, Mr. President. Question on Brazil. I would like to know, how was your interaction here in Evian during the G7 with the Brazilian President Lula? Did you talk about the new U.S. tariffs on Brazil? Did you talk about the U.S. designation of criminal gangs as terrorists?
0: Yeah, we did.
3: How was it?
0: I spent a lot of time with him, actually, and it's become a little rough country, right? Politically. It's been a little dangerous politically. You're talking about Brazil. Yeah? It's been nasty. I hear they arrested somebody that's running for office today. I found that out after we left. I just said goodbye to him, and I heard that they arrested the Bolsonaro Jr. He was doing well in the polls, and they arrested him because he made a statement in Texas. They arrested him, or they want to arrest him. They have something out for his arrest. All right, they play pretty tough. But nobody plays tougher than the United States. Look, our elections are totally rigged. We have rigged elections. Please, in the back. Yes, sir. Go ahead.
4: Thank you so much, President.
0: Thank you.
4: Sumu Sakamoto, the Asahi Shimbun. For G7, the concept of the rule of law has long been considered the core principle. During this summit, any of the leaders express any concerns on the possible violation of international law on the attack on Iran?
0: No, actually the opposite. They felt they were very dangerous. They were very relieved because they could get hit too. they were very relieved. No, we never just

0: No, it'd be the opposite. They broke the law. They killed thousands of people. They killed thousands of our soldiers and hundreds of thousands of people. Yeah, please go ahead. Go ahead.
1: Okay. Mr. President.
0: Yes.
1: Yesterday, Pakistan thanks for the Chinese government to help make a peace talk between Iran and the United States. So what do you think about China's work to get the United States and Iran sitting down to talk and make the deal? And the second question is...
0: Okay, let me answer the question.
1: Okay.
0: So I think China's been terrific. I told you that before. They could have been bad. They could have sent in to try and block or break the blockade. They could have sent in an oil ship with six destroyers alongside of it on each side. They didn't do that. President Xi helped me. He tried to help, and I think he probably helped get it solved. You know, they get 50% of their oil from that location. So that wasn't that easy. President Xi was fantastic. He tried to help me solve it. And he didn't give any big weaponry. I guess something, we'll find something somewhere along the line. But he didn't give any big weaponry. I can tell you that. No, I think China was, I couldn't ask for much more. Again, they were impacted because they get more than 50% of their oil from the Hormuz Strait. And no, I thought they were fantastic. Okay. How about one more question right here? Go ahead, please.
2: The latest YouGov Economist poll shows that Democrats have lost a 5-point edge on the generic congressional ballot. They just have now just a 2-point lead since February. Do you think that they're losing momentum?
0: Well, I see the Republicans in generics. You know, generics are very important. I don't know how accurate, because I see a lot of bad polls. The polls are very dishonest, just like a lot of reporters, like these people over here are very dishonest. CNN, ABC, it's a whole group of them over there that really dishonest people. But, you know, and really networks are very dishonest. And they have to straighten themselves out or they're not going to be very successful because people don't believe them anymore. But, no, the generics are very interesting because the Republicans are coming up strong even before this. You know why they're seeing all these lunatics, like the guy in Maine with the swastika? You know, for 10 years they've been calling me a Nazi. And now they have a Nazi running. He's got a tattoo on him. I've been denying it for 10 years. They know it's not so, but they've been calling. I don't think they can call it to me anymore. You know, one more? One more? Go ahead, Peter. Let me finish with Peter because he's been better to me than he's been to Biden.
3: Thank you, President Trump. I have a question about this weekend. Why not stick around for the signing ceremony with this Iran peace deal?
0: I might.
3: You might?
0: Yeah, I might, but I'd rather, this is a memorandum of understanding. It's very important, but it might not be the kind of a document that I should be signing.
3: There's some element to this where you send the vice president. If it works out, great, you look like a genius for sending him. And if it doesn't work out, it's the vice president's
0: fault. I like that idea, sure. Well, this way, if it works out, I'm going to take the credit. If it doesn't work out, I'm blaming J.D. You better be careful, J.D. He's going to turn his plane around and get the hell out of here. Yeah, I like that idea. I think it's a good idea. Thank you very much, everybody. Thank you.
4: All right, you are watching News Nation Live. Thank you for staying with us. I'm Nicole Burley at our headquarters in Chicago, and President Trump in France there talking that deal with Iran, saying the new leaders of the country are less radicalized. The president speaking from the final day of the G7 summit in France. That deal, although still unclear, would ease tensions on the global oil supply and end a conflict which has threatened all-out war across the Middle East for months. Correspondent Hannah Brandt is monitoring it all for us live from the White House. So, Hannah, the president does sound confident this deal will be signed.
5: Nicole, that's right. President Trump really going to bat for his new deal with Iran. You saw him just there hold about an hour-long press conference and the bulk of it focusing on this emerging deal. Now, the text of it has not yet been released, but President Trump did share some of the details that he says are contained within that agreement. But at the very top, he actually said that this deal accomplishes everything that the United States set out to do and more. From the president's perspective, he said that most importantly, Iran agreed not to produce or procure a nuclear weapon. He also said that Iran has agreed to work with the U.S. to turn over its enriched material. The president noting he didn't think it was important that it happens quickly because in his telling of it, that nuclear material is all buried so far underground in Iran that they cannot access it. And he says technical discussions about how to go forward with that removal will be starting immediately. That's that 60-day period that we've heard outlined in this deal for those negotiations to begin. But critics have been mentioning that Iran had previously, already in past deals, agreed not to procure a nuclear weapon. So they're saying this essentially is not a new provision from Iran. And have also pointed out that much of the tough discussions, the tough debates about provisions are left to be debated in this 60-day period. So really no decisive policy on Iran's nuclear program, which of course has been at the center of this conflict. One of the most controversial pieces, which the president did mention here, is that $300 billion reconstruction fund for Iran that's been talked about. The U.S., according to this deal, is supposed to ensure financing for it. The president insists that does not mean U.S. dollars will be going towards this fund. He says it'll be paid for by other countries. Take a listen to what he said when asked about this fund.
0: We reached an agreement with Iran that achieves everything we set out to accomplish, everything and much more. Ending the current conflict, reopening the Strait of Hormuz, and preventing Iran from ever obtaining a nuclear weapon. That's what it was all about. That was about 99%. Iran cannot have a nuclear weapon. They can't develop it, buy it. They can never have a nuclear weapon.
5: And so that was actually the president laying out what he likes about this deal, what he believes to be accomplishments within the deal. Now, I would also note that he said several times throughout that press conference that if Iran does not adhere to the terms of the deal and if they do not permanently agree to give up their nuclear weapons, then we will bomb them, the president said. So returning again and again to that potential of resuming military action and to those threats of further military action, Nicole.
4: All right, so you were there at the White House, Hannah. What are the reactions to this deal there in Washington on Capitol Hill?
5: Well, there is a ton of skepticism that we're hearing. And interestingly, it's even coming from people we consider to be White House allies, people who are members of the president's own party. Among the critics, one noteworthy one is Senator Bill Cassidy. Now, he did just lose his primary to a Trump-backed challenger. So there is a bit of tension that exists between him and the president at this point. But he is a Republican, and he is speaking out against what he knows about this deal. Listen to what he said earlier today.
6: The details that I've seen so far look awful. This will go down as a tremendous foreign policy blunder. Iran ends up stronger. Our allies in the region are weaker. And Iran has learned that if they're willing to grab that Strait of Hormuz and choke it off, they can get the Western world to dance to their tune. I think it's a deep mistake.
5: President Trump there was just pretty dismissive of the critics when asked about it. He said essentially that the rest of the world loves this deal. He says this deal is very good for the United States and that in his view, nothing he could do would make people happy, mentioning that if he continued the military action, people would also be unhappy, Nicole.
4: All right. Hannah Brandt, live for us there at the White House. Thank you. All right. Let's bring in now former deputy commander of U.S. European Command, retired Air Force General Charles Wald. General, always so good to see you. So we just heard from the president there for about an hour. He has given some mixed messaging on this tentative deal with Iran just in the span of a few hours. We heard him say the deal was not final. He's also said it is complete, but we could continue bombing them, of course, if they don't follow through. So what is going on here in your estimation?
7: Well, it's first of all, it's not very strong, but it's an MOU. It's not the final agreement. And there's several things that are even in the MOU that are problematic from my standpoint, at least militarily. Number one, the missile development by the Iranians is not addressed. Number two, they do open the Straits of Hormuz, which is a very positive thing. But also the proxy addressal is not there, i.e., giving money to Hezbollah or aid to Hezbollah and Hamas. And so those are problematic. And the other part that really bothered me, I just saw it again, was that it's a 15-year agreement that they will put a moratorium on nuclear development. It sounds a lot like a JCPOA, only it's weaker. And so, lastly, I'd say this, the money they're sending or potentially sending, $300 billion, wherever that comes from, or maybe $24 billion, I understand why the Iranians need it, but they also need it to rebuild their missile and anti-aircraft capability. So I, as a military guy, would be very cautious. Lastly, I would say there's a comment in the MOU that says the United States will withdraw its military forces from the region within 30 days after the signing of the final agreement. Not a good idea. We've been in the Middle East and the GCC countries for years. We need to make sure we retain the ability to fly and fight out of there and from the ground as well. So all in all, I'd say it's weak.
4: So along those lines there, General, I know you mentioned that reconstruction plan, so that multi-billion dollar reconstruction plan, $300 billion appears to be what it is. I know that the president a few times it says million. So once we get the actual wording, we'll know for sure. But Iran hawks are worried that Tehran has no intention of following through and will instead use the money to rebuild militarily, organizationally. What will it take to make sure Iran does stick to this deal?
7: Well, first of all, we're categorizing people as if you're a Iran hawk, it means all you want to do is bomb everybody. I don't think that's true. I think it's there are categories of people that want to have Iran held to their feet to the fire, and they've shown in the past they don't do that. But again, I think we need to have the ability to make sure the Iranians know there's pressure on them. If they don't live up to at least the MOU, there's going to be problems. I think we need to retain the right to respond inside Iran if we have to with aircraft, weapons, et cetera. And I think the Iranians need to know this is not a free ride. The money and release of the sanctions is problematic. I can see, you know, Iran's going to be able to sell oil, which is fine. That's where they'll get their income. Somebody mentioned today on one of the broadcasts that the inflation rate, maybe it was president, even that is 150-200%. They're out of money for their people. They have an internal problem. They're looking to get out of that internal problem and look for a way out of this whole agreement. So I just do not trust them. I think we need to remain in the area, and I think we need to hold their feet to the fire.
4: And again, we have to continue to stress that we don't know the exact wording of it. But based on what we do know, based on what we just heard from the president, do you think in some ways, as some critics are saying, that this all ultimately gets us back to where things stood 4 months ago before the war even started?
7: I think it gets us back to where the JCPOA was, only it's probably even a weaker agreement than that. And again, I want this to succeed. I want the Middle East to be safe. I want Israel to be safe. I want our GCC allies to be safe. But I really have a tough time trusting the Iranians. And they're negotiators at the supreme level. And I think we need to be very careful. I wouldn't take anything away from the United States military capability to respond if we have to.
4: And President Trump, as we know, is saying that the Strait of Hormuz will fully reopen by Friday. Based on everything you've seen over these past 4 months, do you think we will see traffic flowing smoothly again in essentially 2 days?
7: Well, there's still the mine removal problem that has been discussed quite a bit. And I think there are some paths through the straits, maybe the southern part of the strait itself, that can be used. So, yeah, I think some part of the strait could be open. There's still demining to be done. And but, yeah, I think the idea that it's open, just the concept of being open is going to help the economies around the world, the United States for that matter. But, again, we need to keep the U.S. Navy there. It would be nice if we could get some help from some of our allies around the world to help monitor that because I don't see this thing running totally smoothly, even though they say it's open.
4: All right, so the world watches and waits. General Charles Wald, thank you.
7: Thanks, Nicole.
4: Still to come, we have some breaking news. The Gilgo Beach serial killer learns his fate and what his plea deal means when it comes to helping the FBI track down other serial killers. And the brand new Fed chair expected to announce a decision on interest rates.
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13: The man convicted in one of New York's most notorious crime sprees has now been sentenced to life in prison without parole. Rex Huerman admits to killing seven women along with an eighth whose death he is not charged with over a span of nearly two decades. Senior correspondent Laura Engel has been following this case from the beginning as life was there outside of the courthouse on Long Island. So, Laura, family members of some of the victims addressing Huerman and the court before that punishment was handed down. What all do we hear?
14: Nicole, I've got to tell you, I've done a lot of these, covering these cases and being in there for victim impact statements, but I have never seen or felt anything like this. It was wall to wall inside of that courtroom. We had multiple overflow courtrooms where people were listening. It was extremely powerful, emotionally charged, at moments filled with rage, as the victim's family members were able to stand up one after the other and speak, go into the well of the court, meaning they got to go into that doorway where you got to stand inside of the court, and they looked directly at Rex Huerman as they said their words. And at one point, one of the victim's sisters had said, you know, it's okay, you can look at me while I talk to you. She was filled with rage, and she has a good reason to be, because she was one of the young victims during all of this that he taunted. He used a victim's cell phone to call one of the sisters and taunt her.

0: And we heard for the first time what he said on that call, and it's not even fit for our air, but it was something new that we learned in court today. And then afterwards, we heard from Rex Heuermann in court as well. He spoke very briefly, saying that he knew that anything he was going to say would be meaningless. Take a listen to one of the victim's daughters who spoke after court about what this moment meant to her today.
1: This has been a long day coming, and from this day forward, stop saying his name, stop putting his face everywhere. Put the girl's face, put their names, and make it known that we are the ones who live on for them. Rex will never matter, and he is nothing to us, and it should be nothing to any of you.
0: So right now, we are waiting to find out when Rex Heuermann will leave here in Suffolk County. We've heard it's going to be relatively quickly, where he's going to go to a state prison. We've talked a lot about how he's going to be talking to the FBI. I do want to play you some really powerful words from the judge, because I've never seen anything like it. Once this was all over, you know, the judge looked at him, and Rex didn't say he was sorry for what he had done. He said, "I know that you were sorry you got caught, but aren't you sorry just a little bit?" Here's what the judge told Rex.
2: "I assume that you're sorry for what you've done to your wife and children. Are you a little bit sorry for what you did to these poor innocent women? 8 women that you strangled to death, at least 8 that we know of. Are you at least a little bit sorry for that? Yes?"
3: "Yes, I am."
2: "You know what? You've been described as a very big man. But you're a disgusting and despicable small man, if you're a man at all. And you're a coward."
0: And just after that moment, Nicole, there were victims' family members who stood up and applauded, which was not admonished at all. And as he said, at the very end, the judge said, "Get him out of here." And everybody started clapping even more and chanting, "Ogre, ogre, ogre," which was something that he was described as an ogre when they were first looking for him. That was one of the descriptions. But an incredibly powerful moment for these families who have waited so long.
4: Oh, absolutely, Laura. So what is next now that he'll be behind bars?
0: Say that again.
4: What is next now that he'll be behind bars?
0: Sorry about that. Had some interference. So right now he is going to be headed off to his prison, his state prison. And here is the big moment that we're waiting for. Because of the way the law works in New York, his DNA cannot go into the federal system known as CODIS until he is sentenced. That's today. Now we wait. I asked the district attorney about that last week, about how long this is going to take to see if he might be tied to any other cases throughout the country. That DNA goes to the FBI. They analyze it. They're going to put it into their system. And now we wait. We wait to see. And there are many people throughout the victim impact statements today said, we know that there's more. A lot of people believe that there could be more victims. We are going to have to wait and see. But that's going to be the next shoe to drop. We're waiting for him to go into CODIS.
4: Absolutely. All right, Laura Engel, live for us there on Long Island. Thank you. Well, up next, new details behind the 5 men now charged in the alleged plot to attack that UFC event at the White House. And later, a new look at Eagle Pass, Texas, which was once considered the epicenter of the border crisis.
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4: It is a big day for the new Fed chair, Kevin Warsh. Warsh will be presiding over his first meeting as the leader of the Federal Reserve after being handpicked by President Trump to replace Jerome Powell, whose refusal to lower the base interest rate angered the administration, specifically the president, for months. It's widely anticipated the Fed will leave the rate unchanged and extend its wait-and-see approach. With inflation now hitting a three-year high, Warsh is expected to hold a press conference after today's meeting. We'll bring that to you live.
20: The Save America Act, and that can be passed any way they want to pass it, but I'm not going to sign FISA unless it's done.
4: Well, that was President Trump telling reporters he will not back the renewal of a highly controversial government surveillance program unless the Senate also passes an election overhaul. This all comes as the Senate Intelligence Committee was scheduled to hold a confirmation hearing for Jay Clayton to be Director of National Intelligence. But that hearing has now officially been canceled, meaning until a nominee is confirmed and despite bipartisan opposition, the president says housing official Bill Pulte, who has no intelligence experience, will remain as acting DNI.
20: Look, he's a very legitimate guy. He's very smart. He's a brilliant guy. Look at the job he did at Fannie Mae, Freddie Mac. I mean, it's worth probably $1 trillion right now.
4: Senior congressional correspondent Joe Khalil is live for us there on Capitol Hill. So, Joe, a lot of moving parts here. Where do things stand right now?
21: It's really hard to overstate how unusual all of this is, how all of this went down today. And I think big picture, President Trump very likely, not my words, but several congressional staff and members here, made his job much harder in doing two really important things, in passing and confirming the guy that President Trump himself wants to be the next chief of intelligence, DNI, as the position is called, Director of National Intelligence, which is Jay Clayton. This is President Trump's pick, and he was on a glide path to having a hearing today, getting confirmed for the position probably by Friday, by the end of this week. Now that President Trump came forward himself today and said in a Truth Social post he wants the hearing for Jay Clayton canceled, that puts Clayton's nomination totally in limbo. We don't know when or if he is now going to be confirmed to be the next director of national intelligence. The other thing that President Trump may have put in jeopardy today is FISA, which is probably the most important national security law that Congress has to renew every few years. And it basically allows the intelligence community, the FBI, the CIA, the NSA, to surveil and to collect the communications of America's enemies. Think terrorists overseas. This law is critical for them to do that. After months of back and forth, there finally was a path where it looked like potentially this week or next week, FISA was going to be passed in the Senate and in the House, but it was contingent on this DNI pick, Jay Clayton becoming the director. And now again, because his hearing was delayed today at the request of President Trump, we don't know how Congress is going to move forward and actually pass FISA. Now, President Trump says the reason that he canceled this today and or pushed for it to be canceled is because he wants his election security bill to be attached to FISA, to this national security measure. And no Democrats are going to vote for it if that happens. So, again, it is now sort of in jeopardy, unclear how it moves forward. This is more of what President Trump said about his reasoning today.
20: I'm not going to sign FISA unless it's done. And this was like a rush act. And it was a rush act by the Democrats. All of a sudden they want to get. And why are they afraid of this guy? I mean, they're so afraid of him. They'll do anything not to have Pulte go in there. He's a very capable guy, and they're worried about that.
21: President Trump is right to point out Democrats and a lot of Republicans wanted to sort of rush the process to approve Clayton because they have concerns about this man on your screen, Bill Pulte, who right now is going to be the acting director of national intelligence. Again, a lot of concerns in Congress about him. He does not have an intelligence background. And so Congress did want to rush forward and approve Clayton, who they think does have more relevant experience. But again, right now, it is not entirely clear at all how any of this moves forward.
4: All right. Joe Khalil live for us there on Capitol Hill. Joe, thank you. Well, meantime, investigators are revealing some new details in the alleged plot to attack the White House on UFC fight night. And we are learning more about the suspects, including one who was turned in by his own mother. News Nation's Nancy Liu is live for us in Los Angeles. And Nancy, we've just learned a 19-year-old suspect from Ohio has waived his hearing and he will remain behind bars.
6: That's right, Nicole, and we'll soon see whether that's an indication he's cooperating with the government in this case. But new details are emerging about the alleged plotters accused of intending to jumpstart a revolution. Instead, they jumpstarted a major federal investigation and the need to plot their legal defenses. All five suspects, they remain in custody, including Abraham Alvarez of Nebraska, who appears amused in his newly released booking photo, also now behind bars, Daniel Eskridge of Missouri, and Tyson Proper. He is from Ohio. He's the one who waived his court hearing just this morning. And arrested here in Southern California, 24-year-old Brian Roa and 32-year-old Michael Thomas of Riverside County. According to the federal complaint, Roa and Thomas had recently been getting together at a California shooting range for target practice, and evidence gathered at their homes included high-powered weapons, tactical vests, radios, and large quantities of ammunition. The suspects allegedly connected through TikTok, and their plotting and chatting involved texts between at least 19 people, so others are still being sought in this case. The terror plot included talk of assassinating top government officials at the White House UFC event, along with the use of explosive drones and sniper fire as people fled. But Vice President J.D. Vance says the suspects were never an actual threat to the thousands who attended on Sunday.
7: And it turns out the plot was, like, not that advanced. They weren't in town. They had not really done that much planning. And so I get why people are so fascinated by it. I do think the political violence and rhetoric in this country is completely out of control.
6: Now, the two men charged here in Southern California, they have already had their initial court hearings. They both face a range

0: Next month. The multiple charges include conspiracy to commit murder. Nicole?
1: All right, Nancy Liu with the latest. Thank you. Well, still to come, the investigation into how a shoplifting call ended with a one-year-old boy shot and killed in Mississippi. And President Trump just wrapping up the G7 summit. Now he is heading to Paris, his plans with the French president.
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1: The Atlantic's first major storm of the hurricane season is churning off the coast of Texas. Tropical Storm Arthur already dumping rain and flooding. So let's get right out to meteorologist Blake Matthews. Blake, what are you seeing at this hour?
17: Well, right now, the good news is it's not a terribly strong storm. The bad news is it's producing a ton of rainfall from Houston over into southern Louisiana. Here's the very latest stats we have from the National Hurricane Center. The winds have been upped, actually, now to 45 miles per hour as of the latest advisory. The storm itself is moving northeast at 9, and that pressure down to 999 millibars. Remember, the lower the pressure, the stronger the storm. Now, I can tell you, just looking at this is a very disorganized system. And if you look carefully, the center of circulation almost seems to be on shore right now near Matagorda Bay and Freeport and moving up towards the Galveston area, this entire region under a tropical storm warning over for the rest of the day and into the overnight hours. But look how lopsided the system is. It really looks like a shrimp, honestly. And you see a lot of heavy, deep convection here over the Northwest Gulf. And this moisture is what's going to be moving up across the southern portions of Louisiana, across the Atchafalaya River Basin here through Baton Rouge, New Orleans, and eventually up into Mississippi and into Alabama, where we're looking at some flooding rains. Now, as far as those warnings are concerned, again, tropical storm warning now up for Brazoria and Galveston counties, Chambers County, Jefferson County, and then over towards Cameron Parish, and then all the way over to Vermilion Bay. And again, these are for winds that could exceed 40 miles per hour, generally up for the gusts. Now, as far as the flood watches are concerned, a lot of territory here from East Texas through the Piney Woods, through southern Louisiana, Mississippi, Alabama, and even including the greater Atlanta area for some of those heavy downpours. We're talking about multiple inches of rain certainly possible. Speaking of rain, there is a look at the satellite and radar. Again, most of the heavy convection remains out over the Northwest Gulf, but we are going to see this translated here on shore as we move over the next couple of hours. Now, as far as the rainfall is concerned, we've already picked up tremendous amounts of rain, especially down towards Lake Jackson. We're calling for like 6 to 9 inches, according to the radar here. So certainly flash flooding going to be a real possibility, not just in southeast Texas, but across Louisiana as well, moving up into Mississippi, Alabama, and into the Florida Panhandle, and into southwest Georgia. So again, as we look ahead towards the forecast, we're talking about these tremendous rain totals that are going to continue here across the southeast. Tropical Storm Arthur is expected to weaken over the next couple of hours. And again, the main threat with this system was always going to be the very heavy rainfall, and we're going to continue to monitor that flash flood risk here over the next couple of hours, Nicole.
1: All right, meteorologist Blake Matthews, thank you. All right, now we go to Mississippi, a heartbreaking story in that state, a deadly police shooting involving a one-year-old boy. Cohen Wiley was shot and killed on Sunday, the fatal shooting sparking outrage across that community. Police were responding to a shoplifting call at an area Walmart over alleged stolen diapers. When officers reportedly saw two women and a child get into a car in the parking lot, when they tried to stop that vehicle, officers say the car came toward them, and they responded by firing their weapons. The officer involved in the shooting is now on administrative leave as the investigation continues. As Cohen's family mourns his death, they are demanding answers from the Senatobia, Mississippi Police Department.
18: Senatobia Police Department, get away with too much stuff.
19: Yes.
18: I hear about it all the time. It's in the news all the time. Y'all probably down here all the time recording this stuff, but it's just too much.
1: So for more, I'd like to welcome in national trial attorney and legal analyst Dante Mills. Dante, this is really just such a heartbreaking situation here. So civil rights attorney Ben Crump is representing the family, which, of course, says they want full transparency into why these officers, again, reportedly fired multiple rounds into a crowded Walmart parking lot. Ben Crump pointing out that Cohen's mother is not charged with any crime. What stands out to you here about a shoplifting call leading to a toddler being shot and killed and then a woman in critical condition, allegedly over stolen diapers?
20: Absolutely. This is a heart-wrenching story. And it leads to the bigger topic. Here, specifically for this case, we should have the benefit of video. It happened in a Walmart parking lot. That video at some point will be released to the family, and the public should be able to see it. And we have to determine, upon seeing that video, the reasonableness of these officers' actions in firing that shot. The bigger picture here is benefit of doubt is the is the greatest thing that anyone can have in this country. You're presumed innocent until proven guilty, benefit of doubt. That's the greatest gift that anybody can have. But a lot of times with us, African Americans, we don't get the benefit of doubt. There's an assumption of the worst. If you see two women with a baby, why would you assume that they could even try to kill you? Why would that even be a part of the conversation? Because in order for that gun to be fired, there had to be a reasonable belief that their lives were in danger. Is that a fair assumption? If you see two women with a child, that they're going to try and kill officers because you got a shoplifting call. That doesn't seem to make sense. So I would want to see that video to see how reasonable the belief was that these officers' lives were at risk and that they didn't just assume the worst because of who they were responding to.
1: And we know this investigation is ongoing, so I want to make sure to say that. But authorities are saying that this driver accelerated toward officers and then officers fired shots. But according to the mother, she says she actively tried to communicate to the officers that there was a child, a baby, essentially, inside of the vehicle. But she says they fired anyway. Once this is all said and done, do you believe the family potentially has a wrongful death case here based on what has been released so far?
20: I'm not going to do what I don't want officers doing, right? And that's jump the gun. I'm not going to assume the worst from the officers. I'm going to give them the benefit of doubt and say, let's see. Let's see what the video shows. If it shows a car barreling towards them and it's impossible for them to avoid the vehicle barreling towards them, they thought they were going to die, so they fired a shot defensively, then I agree that that may be the right decision. But if it shows anything less than that, then there should be a lawsuit that comes from this. If it shows that it's not reasonable at all to believe that their lives were in danger and they fired into a car with the baby, I think there should be criminal charges. But that's going to be based on the video itself, what happened in this particular case itself, and not just go off of blue is bad or black is bad, because nobody should have those kind of standard opinions. We should give everybody the benefit of doubt.
1: And now that this child, Cohen, is dead, you know, the shooting obviously sparking outrage. The community is now demanding answers. I'd like to listen to some of what we're hearing.
18: We don't really know anything. We don't know why it happened or whatever. All we know is that a car was shot up and a one-year-old baby was killed.
19: Policeman shot, open fire in a public setting over allegedly some Pampers.
21: I was at loss for words, to be honest.
22: You're about to be held accountable.
21: Someone need to be held accountable for it. Mm-hmm. It's just not right.
1: All right, so Dante, this community demanding the immediate naming, firing, and prosecution of the officer involved. They're also calling for the immediate public release of all police dash cam and body cam footage. Do you believe we'll see that happen?
20: We have to. That's the only way that people can be held accountable and people could rest assured knowing whatever the outcome here is fair. If that video footage, all video footage is released so that people can understand the situation and know why we got to a place where a one-year-old is dead. Those answers have to come out and justice should be served either way. Like I said, if it seemed as if based on the video, those officers' lives were in danger and they acted appropriately, put that information out. But if they didn't, then there has to be consequences. That's the only way that we know that everybody is being treated fairly. And that is what gives peace to the community to know that if something happens, there's going to be a full investigation, a full account for whatever happened, and that the right thing, justice, will be served either way.
1: Yeah, really, really tough situation there. Dante Mills, thank you so much for your time.
20: Thank you.
1: But still to come, the G7 summit is now over. President Trump heading to Paris. We just got our hands on the Iran deal. We'll break that all down next. And News Nation returns to Eagle Pass, Texas. How the border town has changed over the past few years.
23: 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To a small fishing village in Africa. To the hopes of a boy. To his dreams of playing soccer. To the hands of a surgeon. The long recovery. Until one day. The joy of finally being part of the team. Where does your generosity go? Wherever mercy does.
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29: No president in history has ever been tougher on Iran than I have, and they know that. So the deal we reached with Iran on Sunday will be signed shortly.
1: All right, President Trump speaking on the final day of the G7 summit in France, touting his new peace deal with Iran. Just moments ago, the White House holding a call with reporters, going through that memorandum of understanding line by line. White House reporter with TheHill.com, Julia Manchester, was on that call. She joins us now on the phone. All right, Julia, walk us through what is in that memorandum of understanding.
30: Yeah. Hey, Nicole. So first of all, the memorandum of understanding really opens with, the officials read the line, the understanding line by line, essentially said it's a fundamental agreement that allows us to open the Strait of Hormuz, immediately commits the Iranians to destroying the nuclear dust, and gives us a deal where if the Iranians keep their good behavior, we'll respond by giving them the kind of economic and sanction relief that could make them a prosperous country. Now, it's that line that I think has, or, you know, that subject that has, you know, resulted in some pushback against the administration, the supposed $300 billion in reconstruction and economic development for Iran. President Trump has distanced himself from this fund in particular earlier today saying that he's not investing and that the U.S. would not invest in Iran. And the senior administration official on that call, reading the MOU, very much emphasized it, saying that it does not require the U.S. to pay a cent or any kind of money to Iran to contribute to their reconstruction. But it talked about how the U.S. could allow sanctions relief that could

0: President said yesterday that it was already signed digitally. So tell us, what is happening tomorrow, and then will President Trump be there for it?
1: Well, tomorrow is going to be the formal signing, and this is supposedly taking place in Switzerland. President Trump has said Vice President Vance will represent the U.S. at that signing, and Iranians will send their representatives as well. However, the question is, will President Trump end up attending the signing? And he didn't rule that out earlier during his press conference at the G7, saying he might attend, considering he's not far from Switzerland being in France. Earlier this week, he seemed to suggest he would come back to the U.S., but we'll see. We'll see if he ends up, staying. He did emphasize throughout his remarks at the G7 press conference that this is a memorandum of understanding, that it's essentially an agreement that opens the door to more negotiation, and he seemed to, differentiate between that and a final deal, which he said he would like to be present for, but unclear whether it's going to be a Trump and Vance show in Switzerland.
0: All right, Julia Manchester with the very latest for us there via phone. Julia, thank you.
1: Thank you.
0: All right, thank you so much for sticking with us. I'm Nicole Burley here in Chicago. You are watching News Nation Live, taking a look at the markets there with the Federal Reserve and the highly anticipated decision today on interest rates. As you can see, investors already responding as we anticipate that. We'll be standing by to hear live from the new Fed chair, Kevin Warr. She was handpicked by President Trump to replace staunch Trump adversary Jerome Powell, whose refusal to lower the interest rates angered the administration, President Trump specifically. Warsh, in his first meeting at the helm of the Fed, is experts believe Warsh will leave the rate unchanged, holding them steady as inflation hits its highest point in the past 3 years. Today's decision is expected to set the tone for a new era at the central bank. So let's get right out to senior congressional correspondent Joe Khalil, who is live for us in Washington. All right, Joe, we see the markets responding. What are you hearing?
2: Yeah, well, I think most economists that are anticipating this announcement anticipate that in his first important decision as Fed chair, Kevin Warsh may leave the interest rate exactly where it is, not raising it, not lowering it. Now, obviously, that's not a 100% certainty. There's a lot of speculation and reading into where the economy is. I should mention that we do expect that decision to come down quite literally any moment now. The reason for the Fed chair to leave rates where they are, not to lower them, is because of the inflation right now. The reason that Americans see that prices that have been sort of higher and that have maintained at that higher price, if you lower rates, that could end up causing a flood of people buying, which could actually raise prices even higher and make inflation worse. The other dynamic here is that, again, this is the first major decision for Warsh. President Trump has very clearly expressed an interest in rates being dropped and lowered. So there are questions about whether that factors into the chairman's decision. He said several times, Warsh did during his Senate confirmation process, that no factor other than what is best for the economy will go into his decision making and the rest of the board's. So it's an incredibly important moment for Warsh and his tenure at the top of the Fed. It's also an important moment for this economy and whether or not we see rates move at all. That is the anticipation around this decision. And again, we expect any moment now we're going to get an answer to that question.
0: And yes, we just got word, Joe, that in fact the Fed is holding rates steady. So that interest rate not being lowered, as we know President Trump very much wants. All right, Joe Khalil live for us there on Capitol Hill. Joe, thank you. I'd like to welcome in now senior economist at the conference board, Erin McLaughlin. There she is. Hi, Erin. Good to see you. All right. So we've just learned that the rate is remaining unchanged. We are anticipating we will hear from the new Fed chair, Kevin Warsh, a bit later this hour. As we said, everyone knows he was handpicked by the Trump administration to run the Fed, specifically to cut that interest rate. We know the president has been very vocal about wanting that. Let's listen to some of what he said.
3: There's no reason to raise interest rates. The country becomes great. We built the country by doing great and having rates low. What they do is when they raise interest rates, they try and kill

0: success.
1: All right, so Aaron, from your perspective, how much of a challenge, I mean, how much of a tightrope is Warsh walking here with this pressure from not only the administration, but the president himself, and then kind of what stands out to you about today's decision?
2: Right. So when a lot of this was discussed and when he was picked, it was before the Iran war and before we had an oil shock. So there has definitely been, you know, things have developed. There's more context now. So myself and real no economist expected there would be a change today. But what we're really going to be paying attention to during the press conference is what his communication style is and what he shares, especially this thing called the dot plot. And the dot plot is where he and other members of the FOMC, the Federal Open Market Committee, share where they think rates should go, down, up, stay the same over the next couple years.
1: So, Aaron, do you believe a 2026 rate cut is even still on the table at this point?
2: I do not believe it is on the table, nor do my colleagues here at the conference board. We are not calling for any rate cuts this year. We're also not calling for any rate increases. But as you all have discussed, you know, inflation really is the issue right now. We have a stable labor market. The Fed has a dual mandate. One is inflation. One is the labor market. Labor market is stable. Inflation is up. It's at a three-year high. But a lot of that is because of gasoline, oil, fuel, the cost of transportation. So if that can come down, maybe we can hold steady through the rest of the year. If it keeps going up, the Federal Open Market Committee and its new chair might have to consider raising interest rates in the future.
1: Oh, interesting. All right. So as we're speaking here, we're taking a look at the markets. We can see now all three indices are down. And Aaron, you know, we've continued to see these wild swings in the markets. Oil futures fall every time there appears to be an announcement of a peace deal. Then the fighting will resume. Things will, you know, swing up, swing down. I'd like to listen to some of what the president said earlier today about oil prices.
0: At the worst, in prices and the costs, it's all coming down now because the oil is bringing it down. You're going to see numbers that are going to be amazing.
1: All right. So how does the Fed view what's happening in Iran?
2: Well, that's a great question. So they can view it, if they choose to, as temporary, right? As a temporary shock. And they will do what economists like to say is look through it, look past it. But they really want to make sure it's temporary. And so that's why they say they're data dependent. They'll be relying on incoming data. They'll be tracking the price of fuel, the price at the pump. Now, we have seen gasoline come down over the last 3 weeks. And it will probably take 3 or 4 months, if this truce holds, if ships start moving, for gasoline to sort of resume at a normal price point. So it's really, it will be very interesting if we can see that dot plot to see what the members of the Federal Open Market Committee and what Chair Warsh think as far as if this is going to hold.
1: All right. So, Aaron, I'd like to talk housing and the housing market. And there is some good news potentially. There's this legislation, a bill that's aiming to tackle the issue of housing affordability, which so it includes incentives to encourage more home building, cuts red tape, increases the supply of manufactured homes. A section of this bill also prohibits large institutional investors from purchasing certain single-family homes. Will this make it easier for people, for Americans, to actually buy a home?
2: Yes. So home ownership, you know, before the pandemic in 2019, the age of the first-time home buyer was 33. Last year, it was 40. It is increasingly hard for folks to buy their first home. This is a major, major issue. This is bipartisan legislation. It has cleared the House. It has cleared the Senate. It will most likely become law. It should help. Now, the investor angle, which is just a small part of it, is only like 1%, if that, of homes are really owned by big corporate entities. So I don't think, and we actually did an analysis of this here at the conference board, we don't think that that will actually make much of a difference. But some of these other things should shake the housing market to produce more supply. And that's really a big part of the problem, is that we do not have the supply of housing we need in the U.S.
1: Yeah, it's just really unbelievable, that average age that just continues to climb. All right, so last question for you. Zooming in, talking about jobs, the number of people unemployed long-term over 6 months is now at a high. It's only ever been reached twice before, back in 1948 during the Great Recession, once again during the pandemic. So, Aaron, if all of these thousands of jobs are being created, why does it seem that people are unable to get hired?
2: That's interesting. So it is a mismatch, is what we call it, between the jobs that are available and the folks that are unemployed. You know, we have a very low unemployment rate of 4.3%. We have a demographic sort of situation that's not, with a lot of folks retiring, you know, the baby boomers are retiring. So we think that we're going to have consistent low unemployment, but we do have a mismatch between the folks that are looking for jobs and the kind of jobs that are needed. And that speaks to our need for good training, community colleges, and other things that will help us get to where we need to be.
1: Senior economist at the Conference Board, Aaron McLaughlin. Always so good to talk to you. You always make it understandable for all of us. So thank you. After the break, new details on the alleged plot to attack the White House on UFC Fight Night. And the Gilgo Beach killer learns his fate today and comes face to face with his victims' families.
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8: This Father's Day, Rewind TV delivers dueling dads for a mega main event. 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
1: Investigators revealing some new details in that alleged plot to attack the White House on UFC Fight Night. And we are learning more about the suspects, including one who was turned in by his own mother. News Nation's Nancy Liu is live in Los Angeles. And Nancy, we've just learned that 19-year-old suspect from Ohio has waived his hearing and he will remain behind bars.
2: That's right, Nicole, and he's the one turned in by his own mother. New details are emerging about these alleged plotters. They're accused of intending to jumpstart a revolution, and instead they jumpstarted a major federal investigation and the need to plot their legal defenses. All five of these suspects, they remain in custody, including Abraham Alvarez of Nebraska, who appears to be amused in his newly released booking photo. Also now behind bars, Daniel Eskridge of Missouri and Tyson Proper of Ohio, who waived his court hearing just this morning. And arrested here in Southern California, 24-year-old Brian Roa and 32-year-old Michael Thomas, both of Riverside County. According to the federal complaint, Roa and Thomas had recently been getting together at shooting ranges for target practice, and evidence gathered at their homes included high-powered weapons, tactical vests, laser pointers, radios, and large quantities of ammunition. The suspects allegedly connected through TikTok, and their plotting and chatting involved texts between at least 19 people, so others are still being sought. The terror plot included talk of assassinating top government officials at the White House UFC event, along with the use of explosive drones and sniper fire as people fled. But Vice President J.D. Vance says these suspects were never an actual threat to the thousands who attended on Sunday.
3: And it turns out the plot was, like, not that advanced. They weren't in town. They had not really done that much planning. And so I get why people are so fascinated by it. I do think the political violence and rhetoric in this country is completely out of control.
2: The two men charged here in Southern California, they have already had their initial court hearings. They both face arraignment next month. Among the charges against them, conspiracy to commit murder. Nicole?
1: All right, Nancy Liu with the latest there. Thank you. Well, still to come, the Gilgo Beach serial killer learns his fate and how his case can help track down serial killers in the future.
4: It's gotten even more important from an overall energy perspective. Think energy independence. This is all U.S.-based feedstocks going to U.S.-based air travel.
1: And the high cost of jet fuel, how farm waste is cutting the cost for some carriers.
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1: Let's get back to that breaking news on the deal with Iran. The White House just holding a call with reporters and going through this memorandum of understanding line by line. So let's get right out to correspondent Hannah Brandt, who was live for us at the White House. Hannah, what are we learning?
27: Yeah, Nicole, it was really an interesting split screen because you've got President Trump defending this deal on the world stage. And as you said, just a short while ago here at the White House, there are administration officials briefing reporters on their line by line version of this deal, laying out everything that it says in it. And they, too, defending this deal, this agreement. The president said it really achieves everything the U.S. set out to accomplish and more. That's what he promised. I want to go through what exactly is in this. First of all, it says that there's an immediate and permanent end to military operations, including in Lebanon, which crucially has been a flashpoint throughout this conflict. It starts that 60-day negotiation period to further discussions around Iran's nuclear program and the removal of enriched materials. So that's been a critical point as well. It ends the U.S. naval blockade and reopens the Strait of Hormuz. And then it lays out that $300 billion for the Iran's reconstruction fund. Now, the president has promised U.S. money will not be going towards this fund. He says it'll come instead from regional allies and that Iran needs this money. This also would end sanctions on Iran and says that Iran shall not produce or procure nuclear weapons. And that last point is one of the most critical, according to this administration, because that's what this entire conflict was all about. Now, critics have pointed out that this doesn't really lay out specifics about enforcement mechanisms surrounding Iran's nuclear program, though the administration says that's something that's going to be addressed in this 60-day discussion period. And really, one of the more controversial parts of this entire agreement, Nicole, is that $300 billion fund. The administration has been pressed about this multiple times. President Trump was pressed about it just a short while ago at his press conference. Take a listen to how he responded to criticisms about the fund.
28: We're not putting up money. Only if they're doing things right. If they're doing things right, if people want to invest, they can invest. But they had this $300 million fund. It's only $300 million fund. It's only if they're doing things right. If they're not behaving, they get hit again.
27: So you heard the president there. He said it throughout the press conference, warning that Iran could be hit again by U.S. military action if they do not adhere to this deal. And that's one of the things that administration officials also made clear on this call, that a lot of these provisions laid out are behavior dependent, they say. They say that especially in regards to the

0: funds that would be going towards Iran and the lifting of sanctions. They say this will all depend on certain parameters that Iran has agreed to hit. But even with that, they haven't given specific guidelines about what marks they want Iran to sort of reach and what will be released to Iran upon hitting those different marks, Nicole.
1: All right, Hannah Brandt with the very latest for us there in Washington. Thank you.
2: Get him out of here.
1: Well, cheers and applause in a New York courtroom this morning as the man now convicted of killing seven women on Long Island was sentenced to life in prison and then taken away in handcuffs. Rex Huerman has admitted to killing eight women, including one whose death he was not charged with, over a span of almost 20 years. Senior correspondent Laura Engel was inside the courtroom for all of it. She has covered this case from the very beginning. Joins us live now. Laura, what was it like inside that courtroom today?
3: Hey, Nicole, and you heard a little bit of it there. I mean, there was a wild amount of applause at the end, which was a bit surprising, as Rex Huerman was led away in handcuffs to go off to prison now that he is sentenced. And there were even chants of ogre, ogre, ogre, as he was being led away from the courtroom. But today was all about the victim's family members. It was victim impact statements. We already knew that he was going to get life in prison without the possibility of parole. And he also got other three sentences of 25 years to life. So there's a lot of time that he's going to be spending. He's never coming out. But today was the chance that we heard from the victim's family members. It was a powerfully charged, emotionally charged, as each and every family member from these victims had a chance to have their say, to get up in front of the court, in front of Rex Huerman, look directly at him, and talk to the judge about exactly who Rex Huerman stole from them. They were able to talk about their lives one by one, who they were before they went missing. And, of course, we know that how they met Rex Huerman was through escort work, but they said that they were all so much more than that. They were mothers, they were daughters, they were sisters, they were friends. And you really got to have a better painted picture from each and every one of them as we moved through that. And as you see some of these victims talking, I do want to highlight one. Her name is Amanda, and she's the sister of Melissa Barthelemy. She was talking to Rex Huerman, who was somebody who got a phone call from Rex Huerman when her sister was missing. It was a horrible set of taunting phone calls. Rex Huerman called her when she was just 15 years old from her sister's own cell phone, which he stole her life. He stole her phone, and he started making phone calls to taunt this victim. So she had a chance to turn to him directly and tell him that she hopes he suffers for the rest of his life and to save her a spot in hell because she'll see him there, meaning she's coming for him. She still wants more from Rex Huerman than the killer himself, taking his one opportunity to speak on the record. Here's what he said.
4: There are no words I can say. I am responsible for what was said in this room today. The words I would say have no meaning, and I'm going to leave it there at this time.
3: It was a really incredible moment. And after all that we heard from the victim's family members, I think that's what really kind of charged the judge as well, because a lot of people thought maybe, just maybe, Rex Huerman might apologize for some of the things that he did, for all of the crimes that he committed. He said, you know, when the prosecutor got up, he said, I know that he's sorry that he got caught. And that is when the judge unleashed from the bench. Take a listen to what he said.
2: I assume that you're sorry for what you've done to your wife and children. Are you a little bit sorry for what you did to these poor innocent women? Eight women that you strangled to death, at least eight that we know of. Are you at least a little bit sorry for that? Yes?
4: Yes, I am.
2: You know what? You've been described as a very big man. But you're a disgusting and despicable small man, if you're a man at all. And you're a coward.
3: And that is when the judge said, get him out of here. And he said it just like that. And that's when you heard the applause, when people stood up. And I was in the courtroom and I could see the victim's family members. A lot of them stood up and started applauding. And that's when they started chanting names. There were some other things that were yelled at him as he left this room. And we know that he is going to be heading off very soon. Suffolk County doesn't want him anymore. They want to get him out of here as fast as possible, and off he'll go to a state prison very soon. Nicole?
1: All right, Laura Engel live there on Long Island with the very latest. Laura, thank you. Let's bring in now criminologist, professor, and author, Dr. Debbie Goodman. Dr. Debbie, always so good to see you. So we just heard what happened in court today. Before we get into what potentially happens now with Huerman and the FBI, are you surprised that he opted to plead guilty and forego a trial?
5: Good afternoon, Nicole. I'm actually not surprised, and here's why. Because if we even remind the viewers of other high-profile serial killers who have pled guilty, the top three names that come to my mind, Dennis Rader, BTK, bind, torture, kill, murdered 10 people, Gary Ridgway, murdered 49 people, and Samuel Little, apparently 93. So I think when these people decide to plead, Nicole, it's because, believe it or not, it's what I refer to as the CPA theory. There's still control, power, authority, even in their minds. They still want to control their outcome. There's potentially some negotiation about where they will go. He's 62 years old, Rex Huerman. He is aging. Life in prison is no picnic. And therefore, he probably was able to negotiate where he wanted to go with potentially medical care and such. But am I surprised? I'm really not, because it's still a power move, if you will.
1: All right. So this is, let's get into, you know, why you are perfect here to guest on this. So Huerman has agreed to cooperate with the FBI's behavioral analysis unit. That is part of this plea deal. So walk us through what that means. What will these criminal profilers be looking for? How will they do it?
5: Yes. Well, we're going to have the best of the best minds involved in this. And it really is, Nicole, if you will, a mind game. Why? Because these serial killers, Rex Huerman, Ted Bundy, Jeffrey Dahmer, and the lengthy list, they are psychopaths. Now, what does that mean? That means they share a lot of common traits, characteristics, qualities. To include, they're manipulative, they lack remorse, they're all about narcissism, grandiosity, they have zero regard for their victims in any kind of human capacity, rather they see them as objects. And so these wonderful experts in the field will, you know, get all of their questions asked. Now, recall, these people are pathological liars, so will he actually be forthcoming and forthright in his answers? Yet to be seen, but it's an important step because we all want to know even far more than what we know about, sadly, tragically, our eight victims. But I think the whole world always wants to know why.
1: Always
5: why did
1: wants
5: he do
1: to know
5: this?
1: Why? Exactly. And last question for you, Dr. Debbie. So he pleaded guilty to counts related to seven murders. He did admit that he intentionally caused the death of an eighth woman, Karen Vergata. But as part of his deal, he was not charged with Vergata's murder. My question, do you think it is likely Huerman has more victims?
5: Yes, indeed, Nicole. I am 99% convinced that there are more victims. Why? Because, again, we go down the laundry list of all of the names mentioned before. Even somebody like a Ted Bundy, who said he, you know, committed 33 murders, but how many was he actually charged with? Three. And 52 years later, we hear about the fourth. So I'm absolutely convinced, Nicole, as a criminologist, there are more victims. We do know about additional remains that have not been identified, keyword yet, in association with, aligned with him. But I think that's forthcoming. And as he ages, Nicole, you know, he's relevant today. But recall, as years go by, these individuals still want to be in the spotlight. And I think there will be further information as the years go by in terms of other victims and victimization.
1: A criminologist, Dr. Debbie Goodman, thank you as always.
5: Thank you, Nicole.
1: All right, happening right now, newly appointed Fed Chair Kevin Warsh is speaking after the Fed's decision to keep interest rates steady. That comes after and despite pressure from the president.

0: Let's listen in.
1: Communications. Second, the Fed's balance sheet. Third, our use and reliance on existing data sources. Fourth, productivity and jobs in an era of transformation. And last, the Fed's inflation frameworks. These subjects are timely, consequential, and in my view, worthy of a fresh look. My colleagues and I discussed them with energy and purpose over the last couple of days. For each of these independent task forces, I'm enlisting some of the very best minds, both inside and outside the economics profession. They will be supported by subject matter specialists from our superb Fed staff. And they'll have a straightforward charge. Start with first principles. Ask hard questions. Examine current practice. Consider alternatives. And ultimately, propose next steps for policymaker consideration. Since last summer, my colleagues discussed possible improvements in the form and function of Fed communications. This new task force will build on that effort, and I expect propose some well-considered changes, including to the SEP I mentioned a few moments ago. The second task force, the one on balance sheet policy, will review the benefits and risks of the current ample reserves regime and the composition of the Fed's balance sheet. They will assess alternative frameworks for the conduct and operation of monetary policy. The third task force, the one on data, will evaluate new information sources and consider methodological changes to improve data gathering, with the aim of giving policymakers more accurate, relevant, contemporaneous, and perhaps most important, actionable information on the state of our economy. Fourth, the task force on productivity and jobs. It'll survey the pace, the reach, the economic impact of new general-purpose technologies, including AI, and explore the implications.
0: All right, we're listening in there to newly appointed Fed Chair Kevin Warsh. He is speaking after the decision today to keep interest rates steady, the Fed citing resurgent inflation. Now, today's decision comes in spite of pressure from the president to lower the interest rate. Well, still to come, drivers come to the rescue after a plane crashes onto a Texas highway.
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0: In 2023, Eagle Pass, Texas was considered ground zero of the border crisis, with scenes like this playing out almost daily. Thousands of migrants would gather under the international bridge to cross the border and enter the U.S. illegally. Now in 2026, the Trump administration says the border is secure, but law enforcement there warns the smuggling threat has not fully disappeared and is actually ramping back up. Senior border correspondent Allie Bradley is live for us in Eagle Pass after an exclusive ride along with sheriff's deputies. So, Allie, what is the situation there?
18: Yeah, hey, Nicole. Obviously, this was the epicenter here during the height of the border crisis, where thousands of migrants were packed beneath this bridge after self-surrendering to Border Patrol agents. But as you can see today, it's very quiet. But Maverick County sheriff's deputies tell us that illegal immigration hasn't disappeared. It's actually ramping back up, and it just looks a little bit different. We saw that firsthand while we were on this ride-along alongside sheriff's deputies working with a county constable. Deputies actually arrested a Mexican national with an order of removal who they say crossed the border illegally and was picked up by a vehicle in an attempt to evade authorities. Deputies say the man was wanted on warrants for sexual assault and failure to register as a sex offender. He is now in custody where he'll serve time before being turned over to ICE. And that's the difference deputies say they're seeing now. Fewer people surrendering, more people trying to disappear, whether it's in stash houses like this one here earlier this month, where Texas DPS troopers discovered 4 illegal immigrants from Honduras hidden inside a hotel room. Authorities say 2 were gang members, including 1 wanted on multiple warrants. 2 women were arrested and charged with operating that stash house. Or they're evading in tractor trailers. Just last week, Border Patrol agents found 22 illegal immigrants concealed inside of a hidden compartment of a tractor trailer at a checkpoint in Eagle Pass. Authorities say those inside had no means of escape. The group included nationals from China, Vietnam, and Haiti. The U.S. citizen driver was arrested on human smuggling charges. And the numbers really tell the story here. At the height of the crisis in 2023, Eagle Pass was seeing roughly 4,000 migrants under this bridge on a daily basis. Today, those daily encounters in the area have fallen to between 10 and 20 people, according to data obtained by News Nation. The change is visible across the region. The pecan orchard that served as a staging ground for migrants now sits largely empty after years of seeing people cross there. And river crossings that once involved large groups moving across the Rio Grande have dropped to only a few people at a time. Deputies say the people crossing now are far less likely to surrender and far more likely to evade detection, making them harder to track and apprehend.
17: It used to be very busy back then, but it's picking up again. It slowed down, but it's picking up again. And these subjects, I mean, they just want to get away from us. Now we don't know their intentions. They're persistent to cross. We don't know why. They have warrants. They already did something. They're crossing the border illegally to do who knows what.
18: Now, Nicole, deputies say that they're seeing that steady activity down here now in Eagle Pass as they continue to work alongside state and federal partners under Governor Abbott's Operation Lone Star. But they're still concerned about the gotaways. We've talked about this. They're averaging about 48 gotaways a day for the southern border. And for that fiscal year that started in October, they've already logged more than 10,000 gotaways. Those are people seen on a camera, detected, but never caught, Nicole.
0: All right. Allie Bradley with the latest. Thank you. Well, meantime, the disruption to global energy markets triggered by the war in the Middle East has at least one American industry looking for viable alternatives to fossil fuels. The U.S. aviation sector taking a closer look at jet fuel produced using agricultural byproducts, everything from used cooking oil to animal fat. And a company called Montana Renewables is leading the charge in an effort that could strengthen America's energy independence and stabilize the industry. NewsNation's Alex Capriello is live in Great Falls, Montana. So, Alex, you got an up-close look at that operation there and one product in particular they're focusing on.
19: Yeah, that's right, Nicole. It's called Sustainable Aviation Fuel, better known as SAF, and it really could be the future when it comes to the airline industry. For one, it is more environmentally friendly. But beyond that, it could provide a level of protection against foreign wars, also market instability, like we saw over the last 3 months, which we also saw cause jet fuel prices to absolutely skyrocket all across our globe. So that's the reason why I came out here to Great Falls, Montana. I was able to actually go inside Montana Renewables, which made that decision to go all in, doubling down on SAF production. Currently, they're producing around 5,000 barrels a day and around 230 million gallons of renewable products every year. But they want to multiply that by at least four times in the next 2 years. Now, what makes this type of fuel so unique is that it's actually made with organic materials, things like beef tallow, seed oil, and used cooking oil. That's right, those same oils that are actually used to cook your burgers and fries can also be used to fly jets. But it's more than just a business opportunity in an emerging market. It's a chance to clean up the world and help the country. SAF is better for the environment, reducing emissions by up to 80% compared to traditional jet fuel. It also recycles used agricultural products that typically go to waste, and it furthers America's ambition to become totally energy independent, so when global war breaks out, we aren't picking up the costs from foreign oil being held hostage.
20: It's about energy independence, first and foremost. It's about energy resilience from the standpoint of being able to get our way through these shocks that happen. And then it's about manufacturing jobs in the U.S., so that industrial infrastructure strategy. And ultimately, it's about the ability to grow a market that impacts the environment while creating jobs in the U.S.
19: And major U.S. companies are going all in on SAF. That includes both Google and American Airlines, who just recently announced a major record-breaking agreement, releasing around 35 million gallons of SAF over the next 3 years. Nicole?
0: All right. Alex Capriello, thank you. Well, up next, why police believe a man burned a cross in a popular Chicago park.
21: A message from Joshua Jackson, actor and Fair Volunteer ambassador.
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12: Here's your news now in 90 seconds. Dramatic new video shows people rushing to help passengers after a private jet crash landed on a Texas highway. One person was killed, several others injured. The rescuers say it looked like a scene out of a movie. Investigators are now trying to piece together exactly what went wrong. Chicago police say they've arrested a man suspected of burning a cross in a popular city park. Authorities put out these surveillance photos captured last week after the cross was set on fire. Burning crosses is typically seen as a symbol of racism and hate. Police say the motives and circumstances of this incident are still under investigation. A suspect is now in custody after an hours-long manhunt following a deadly shooting at a hospital in Delaware. That hospital placed on lockdown as officers secured the scene. Investigators say the gunman works at that hospital. He is believed to have shot two co-workers, killing one. Check out this now viral video of some excited Norway fans rowing like true Vikings up an escalator in Boston. Norway beat Iraq 4-1 yesterday in the World Cup. It's their first time in the tournament in 28 years. And that's your news now in 90 seconds.
13: Well, the Air Force has just released the identities of the eight people on board a B-52 bomber that crashed earlier this week. These are the eight men who died when that military aircraft went down just moments after departing as part of a routine test mission. You can see six of them were service members. The two others were Boeing employees. No cause has yet been determined for that crash, and officials say it could take up to 6 months to complete this investigation. A major development tied to Luigi Mangione, who was accused of killing healthcare CEO Brian Thompson. His team will now argue a psychiatric defense. It comes amid a series of twists, turns, and setbacks ahead of his highly anticipated trial. Mangione back in court today for the first time since a judge shut out the press and public during the last hearing without any explanation. Today's hearing was supposed to happen yesterday. It had to be abruptly pushed, though, because prosecutors failed to properly submit paperwork required to transport Mangione from jail. He is facing nine felony charges in New York, including

0: second-degree murder. He could potentially face life in prison if he is convicted. He has pleaded not guilty. I'm Nicole Burley in Chicago. I thank you so much for watching this Wednesday. President Trump is now on his way to a dinner with the president of France as we learn more details on that deal with Iran. Senior officials providing insight into the deal, which includes plans for Iran's nuclear program. Connell McShane does have team coverage. He picks things up from New York right after this break.
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12: Okay, we have breaking news on News Nation Live as we have the tale today of two news conferences. We had President Trump in France, and we have the new Fed chairman, Kevin Warsh, in Washington. I'm Connell McShane here in New York. Here's our top three. And in the number three spot, we actually have this guy, Rex Huerman, the serial killer today, learning his fate. He was sentenced to three life terms after pleading guilty of those Gilgo Beach killings. So we are on Long Island with Laura Engel reporting live from the courthouse. We'll get to that. President Trump today took questions about his agreement with Iran. He claims he had to do it, had to cut this deal in order to avoid a 1929-like stock market crash and a global recession. And that actually

0: stability.
1: So he and his committee were widely expected to hold rates steady today, which is exactly what they did, even as the president has continued to say he'd rather see lower interest rates than what we see here. So they have the overnight bank lending rate, which is what they control in a range here, 3.5 to 3.75%. At this point, the next move in that rate does not even look like it will be down. The FOMC today sent a signal through something they have that is called the dot plot about the future, that they actually expect to raise rates later this year. That's the expectation right now. Why? Inflation. That's the biggest reason. It's still hovering at its highest point, as you see here on the chart, in 3 years. So when you have inflation like that, it's tough to certainly cut rates, and you might have to raise them. Now, you look at this, you look at it compared to wage growth, and this is not a really pretty picture at all, because wages are growing at a 3.4% clip. So inflation, it's obvious here right at the end of the chart, and it says as much right in here, is eating it up. Inflation eating up all the wage gains for the first time in about 3 years. It plays right into affordability when you have 4.2% consumer inflation. Prices for everyday items are up. We have groceries, airline fares, medical care services, electricity, of course, gasoline, even shelter, all on the rise. So it's a balancing act here for Chairman Warsh. And the stock market is trading a little lower since he started speaking. We'll get into this a little bit later in the hour in some detail. Dow's down 100, NASDAQ 0.4%. Again, more on that coming up. But now to Iran, as we all do now have an idea what's actually in this agreement, okay, between the United States and Iran. The president today spoke about it in France. He's there attending the G7. He took questions from reporters about it, and there were and still are plenty of questions. News Nation's Hannah Brand is covering it all live from the White House, joins us from there now. What are we learning, Hannah, today?
2: Connell, President Trump says this deal with Iran achieves everything that the U.S. set out to accomplish and much more. In his view, the president making the case for the agreement in a press conference earlier this afternoon, presenting it really on the world stage. Well, at the same time this afternoon, we had senior U.S. officials hold a press call with reporters where they read through this agreement line by line. And I want to run you through what we learned about what's actually in it. The deal does include an immediate end to military operations. That includes in Lebanon, which is important because there have been recent strikes there from Israel, right? This deal also says Iran reaffirms it shall not procure or develop nuclear weapons, though I would note Iran has agreed to that before. And Iran agrees to further discuss removal or destruction of its current stockpile of enriched material. But how exactly that's going to happen is left to a 60-day negotiating period also outlined in this deal. Now, the deal also says that the U.S. naval blockade on Iranian ports will end and that Iran will reopen the Strait of Hormuz. And the deal does include economic relief for Iran with an end to sanctions on Iran, waivers for its oil exports, and most controversially, perhaps, a $300 billion fund for the reconstruction and development of Iran. Though President Trump promises that is not going to be paid with American tax dollars. Here's what he said about it.
3: We're not putting up money. Only if they're doing things right. If they're doing things right, if people want to invest, they can invest. But they had this $300 million fund. It's only $300 million fund. It's only if they're doing things right. If they're not behaving, they get hit again.
2: President Trump saying the signing of this deal could happen tomorrow or Friday as it was previously scheduled. Also saying he might stick around for it, though he noted it's only a memorandum of understanding and not a final deal yet, Connell.
1: Yeah, I was talking, Hannah, at the top about all the questions that are out there about this, and there are plenty. What about reaction you're picking up around Washington to it today?
2: There's a lot of skepticism. We're hearing some of it even coming from White House allies and Republicans themselves. And of course, Democrats already attacking and slamming this deal as well. We may hear some more of that as more details about this deal come out, Connell.
1: I want to talk about it right now. Hannah Brandt's live at the White House with Dr. Nancy Amonian, who is actually a native of Iran. She's been on the show before. She's now an associate fellow at the Middle East Institute. Welcome back. Thank you for coming in. What about yourself? Do you have questions here? How do you see things? 14-point memorandum as it stands.
4: I'd like to unsee some of those terms, actually.
1: Which ones?
0: Well, the $300 billion commitment.
1: I had a feeling you would say that.
0: Yes, to rebuild Iran through regional partners. I'm thinking that they already have a verbal or a written commitment from the regional partners to actually come up with the money, or they're going to just convince them afterwards that this is a good idea.

0: In the president's own words, the damage to infrastructure was only about $100 billion. We're giving them $300 billion.
1: Yeah, he tried to defend it today. If you go to our telestrator, I'm not going to go through all the points here, but here's the first of the 14 points. And you're right, some of this, you know, we knew, you know, you're going to have a ceasefire, refrain from future hostilities, all that kind of thing, 60 days for a further negotiation. But this is what we're talking about right down here. Here's the way it's phrased. U.S. and partners develop $300 billion for rehabilitation and economic development plan for Iran. The president's argument, as I said, is basically, oh, it's not our money. You don't think that's good enough?
0: It was never our money. I mean, under JCPOA, it wasn't our money. It was the frozen assets that had been frozen since under the Shah of Iran after he fell. And, you know, we were never talking about American taxpayers' money. So this is not news to Iran watchers. It's not an advantage or a disadvantage. This is always the case. We were never talking about American taxpayers' money.
1: So the president, by the way, just for our viewers' sake, still in France for the G7. He was visiting the Palace of Versailles after the news conference and then arriving back in Paris. And then he'll come back to the United States. So I think we have a shot of Paris. So that's the president's day as it goes on. All right. So the other part about it, like the oil, you get to sell it, you sell your own oil right away. What about that?
0: I have a huge problem with that, Connell. I'll tell you why. You get to sell the oil, which was actually the biggest leverage we had against Iran. We were trying to deprive them of their lifeline, and it was working with the blockade on the blockade. Right. Iran wasn't able to sell the oil. They were hemorrhaging money between $250 million to $500 million a day. And that's not chump change. That builds or destroys an economy.
1: Well, this was, speaking economy, I'm glad you used the word. That's what this was all about.
0: Yeah.
1: You could tell by listening to the president today. I'm going to play a clip of President Trump comparing himself to a president that you don't want to hear comparisons to. Before I do that, just cut to this Paris shot for a moment. So just, again, from Versailles or visiting Versailles today in Paris right now and descending the steps of Air Force One. This is a live shot from the airport in Paris of President Trump. I would highly doubt, I'm going to pause for a moment, that he'll speak to any reporters on the tarmac after all the speaking that he did earlier today. It was a long news conference. The beast, the presidential limousine, is waiting. And in the president goes to that limousine. So here, Nancy, this is what he said, again, comparing. Oh, wait a second. He didn't get in the limo. It's always, you never know. Real time. I always say to myself,
0: he's an
1: don't
0: accessible
1: get ahead
0: president.
1: Of yourself.
0: You have to give it to him.
1: And he actually might walk over and do some speaking. Jamie's in the control room. Do we have audio coming from there, from that scrum of reporters, or is it too far away for us? Let's
2: the
1: see.
2: Agreement's if we can, very
1: oh,
2: well
1: here he is.
2: Undertow. Are you coming to Versailles with us?
3: Yes, sir.
2: I hope I'm going to try and get you to do the tour because honestly, it's unbelievable. Say it.
3: Did you see the Fed's decision? They held rates today. Did you see that?
2: It's all right. Whatever.
3: And it looks like they might even raise them later this year. It's not clear. Do you have any comments?
2: It could happen. I mean, it's hard to believe. It just keeps a country down, you know, so it's so unusual. But we have a very good guy over there now, so I'm guided by what he wants. Was this his first time? Yeah, I don't know. I saw a statement. It just came out.
4: Do we have any clarity on when the deal will be signed, when the memorandum will
2: over the
4: tomorrow,
2: next, I'd say 48 hours.
4: 48 hours and 50 bands?
2: I'd say 48 hours.
4: Is it still in Geneva?
2: We haven't determined yet. It's in final form. We haven't determined.
5: How long will you leave the U.S. military in the Gulf?
2: What?
5: How long will you leave the U.S. military in the Gulf?
2: It's a good question. We haven't thought of it. We really, probably a while. It's a good place to stay. The question was, how long will you leave the military in the Gulf? I would say a little while. See how it all goes. I think it's going to go well. But we'll see. So I will see you guys at Versailles.
3: Can I follow up quickly on something you said at the press conference? You said you don't mind Iran having ballistic missiles. Can you elaborate on that? I want to make sure we understand your position.
2: No, I'm saying that if other countries have them, it's a little bit unfair for them not to have some. A ballistic missile is not the same thing as what we're talking about when we talk nuclear. But if Saudi Arabia and Qatar and they all have some, I would say, in relative proportion, I think it's okay. That's what I mean. Okay?
6: Mr. President, how important is it in the MOU, which just came out, that Iran commits not only to not pursue nuclear weapons, but also resolve the nuclear crisis?
2: It's great. Much less important. Because

0: It's very hard to get at that. I don't think anybody could get at it. We could get at it with great work and a lot of time. But the B-2 bombers and those great pilots, now you understand they did their job. So much less important than not having a nuclear weapon.
1: So what are you expecting tonight at the dinner? Is this kind of part of a long farewell to President Macron?
0: No, not really for that. I think he's just honoring our country. And you have the biggest people from Europe, great people. You might have a list. You have a list of the people? Very impressive group of people.
2: There was a hot mic moment at the G7 where the Canadian Prime Minister was talking to you about their Chinese car cap, and you said you like it. Can you comment on that?
0: I like what?
2: The cap that Canada put on Chinese car imports. You were talking about it with Carney. What do you think of that?
0: I don't know that I said I like it, but I could understand that, yeah.
2: Is that a factor?
0: A cap? Would I rather see a cap than no cap? Yeah, I would. On Canada.
2: Would the U.S. ever consider allowing Chinese cars?
0: Well, we haven't. They pay over 100% tariff, so we don't have the problems that Europe has, or Canada.
2: How long do you hope USMCA negotiations or reviews go on?
0: Well, it's not something that's... To me, I think it's better without it, I mean, to be honest with you. I'm not a big fan of it. I liked it because it got us out of NAFTA. In other words, after 6 years, you had a clause that got us out of NAFTA. That's the thing I liked about it most. We do better without an agreement.
2: Do you want to just leave it in rolling?
0: I would rather leave it unsigned. I'd rather have it terminated.
2: You'd rather have it terminated? Oh, those are different things, sir. I just want to be clear.
0: I would rather not have the agreement, but I may sign it.
2: Right.
0: But I would rather... We do better as a country if we don't have an agreement.
2: So are you thinking of...
0: Yeah, I'm thinking about maybe we won't be able to make a deal. I would rather not have the USMCA. The primary reason I wanted it was because there was no way out of NAFTA, which was the worst trade agreement ever made, like ever. And they had no termination. And it was very hard to get USMCA for that reason. And I had a 6-year clause. Who would have thought I would have been here in the 6 years? They got it 6 years because they hoped I wouldn't be here. My term was supposed to be over with. So on top of everything else, it comes to, I would prefer not having an agreement, but I'm open to doing it. We'll see what happens.
2: So as of now, it's just going to stick around for 10 years. You're okay
0: with
2: that?
0: No, it's not sticking around. It'll be terminated. In other words,
2: after a decade.
0: It expires.
2: Yeah, in a decade.
0: It expires. Okay. I prefer that.
3: In the first paragraph,
0: I view it as possibly expiring immediately.
3: In the first paragraph of the Iran memorandum, it says no use of force, but also no threat of a use of force. You talk about bombing Iran if they didn't comply. Is that a threat? Would the Iranians see that as...
0: If they don't come through, is it a threat that we'd bomb? You can call it whatever you want, but it'll probably happen. Thank you. I will see you at Versailles, and you're going to go back and tell the New York Times you're going to change your whole way of life. Okay.
4: Do you see the 60 days as a hard deadline for a final agreement?
0: No, I don't. Could take longer.
2: So you could extend.
4: You could extend this phase.
0: I don't view it as hard, no.
4: You don't think of it as a hard
0: no.
4: deadline?
0: No, just as long as they're behaving, I really don't care that much.
5: Did you talk to leaders about Greenland, sir?
0: About who?
5: Did you talk about Greenland?
0: No, we didn't discuss Greenland.
5: Not at all?
0: I should discuss Greenland.
1: Does Ukraine now have the advantage on the battlefield? What's the situation?
0: Well, they're doing pretty well. Russia's a big country, much bigger military. But they're doing pretty well. They're holding their own. They have great equipment with our equipment, don't forget. But they're doing pretty well.
1: Are you going to send them any more U.S. military help?
0: Well, they pay for it.
1: Yeah.
0: I send it to Europe. Europe pays for it. NATO pays for it, unlike Biden, where he gave $300 billion worth of equipment away.
1: Sanctions on Russia, what are you going to do about that? Sanctions on Russia, like the oil waivers?
0: Yeah, I may put them back on, yeah. I wanted to make sure that oil stayed as low as possible. Now that the oil price is way down, where did you see those numbers? But it's way down. I may put it back on. Okay? Thank you, Mr. President.
6: All right. And goodbye is really goodbye this time from the president, from Paris to Versailles. As we expand our conversation we're having in studio, Dr. Nazim Monian is here. Dr. Lauren Wright from Princeton is also here. And Professor Paul Rykoff of the Independent Americans podcast is also here. So we were going to talk to you guys anyway. And Nazim, you and I were already speaking. So I actually want to start with you on what we just heard. The president, the one thing that stood out to me, I thought we were trying to get rid of the ballistic missiles
7: right.
6: In Iran. Iran. Now, the president seems to say that, well, that wouldn't exactly be fair on them. What's that all about?
7: That's a curious choice of word. Do you want to be fair to your enemies so that they could come back and attack you and create mayhem in the region or at the shores of the United States? I don't know if he meant to say it the way he said it. I hope not. Your metric shouldn't be that you're fair to your enemy. Your metric should be that you want a disabled enemy to the point that they can't come back and kill you.
6: You would think, Paul.
7: Yes.
8: Here we go again,
6: right?
7: Yeah.
8: These are the people who killed 13 Americans and he threatened to annihilate and he called the worst people in the world and he wanted to eliminate. Now he's okay with them staying in power. They're still going to have control over the strait. The nukes won't be eliminated and they'll still have serious military capacity. This is a bad deal. And that's why so many hawks on the right like Mike Pence and Nikki Haley and others are also condemning. He's in a really bad spot here and I don't think anybody thinks this is a good deal except him.
6: That was why earlier, Lauren, we had this it came across as a joke, or the president wanted to come across as a joke. You know, he's asked the last question at his first news conference about whether he'd blame the vice president for the whole thing. He says, yeah, I will. And then I'm like, I actually didn't see Marco Rubio smiling when he said that, which was kind of interesting. But the other part about it is, you know, people on Capitol Hill are already doing that, saying this is J.D. Vance who didn't like this war and he's going to be thrown under the bus for it. But the buck should stop with the president.
9: It does. And I think J.D. Vance is in an impossible position. I mean, it's a flawed deal for all of the reasons my co-panelists just mentioned. But J.D. Vance has to go out there and sell it and explain it. And I actually think he's done as good of a job as you could with this material deal as you could. I mean, he's been factual. He's been trying to be very fair, very calm. And it's not something he wanted in the first place. And it's not something a lot of conservatives wanted. And on the left, I think, you know, even if you loved the JCPOA, you didn't like this because it started with bombs.
6: Is there a case? Could you make a case for this and say this?
9: Let me try. I don't know.
6: No, go ahead. No, seriously. I'm curious because I've heard it. The reason I ask is because I've heard it from both sides, as Paul said, you know, conservatives and obviously, you know, Democrats are not going to like get pretty much anything the president does, but could you make a case for this?
9: I think the most convincing case starts with Operation Midnight Hammer. You can't say the thing about we obliterated it and then we didn't. That's bad messaging. But if the case is Iran was an imminent threat, which I do think you can make that case, that it's an imminent threat to the U.S. and Israel when they chant death to America every single day in the streets, we needed to remove the nuclear weapons capability, and we needed to remove most of their capability to strike allies in the region.
6: Yep.
9: But the dust is a different issue. It's still there.
6: That's what the president calls
8: it. It's the kind of deal you negotiate
9: dust,
8: when you lose. I mean, this is a losing deal.
6: Well, is that what happened here?
8: It seems like it. I mean, if he says we won, what did we get? I mean, the gas prices are up. Our military resources are sucked in. We've still got 40% of our Navy in the region. His poll numbers now, by every metric, we've lost.
9: Well,
8: here.
9: If I could, what you get is short-term security. And I do think the U.S. should be able to act in their short-term security interests, even if it's 3 months, even if it's 6 months. But the long-term security interests are not.
8: The only security right now is for the regime in Iran.
6: What about
8: Iran?
6: I
8: don't think we're more secure.
6: You're the one from Iran.
8: Yeah.
7: Right. So there's so many ways to unpack this. I think what happened here is that we actually announced to the world that we have very low threshold for economic pain. Stock market matters, the oil prices matter. And then Iran, on the other hand, can brag that they won because they didn't lose, because they have a higher threshold for pain. They can absorb the attacks. They can absorb the high cost of everything because it's the Iranian people that are suffering.
6: Well, I was thinking about it this way because people say, well, did the president cave? And the way I heard it, and Lauren, you can correct me if you think I'm wrong about this, is that he basically said that he caved when he said, if I don't do this, the alternative is a global recession.
9: Yeah.
6: So he's basically saying, Yeah, I caved because if I didn't, this war I started was going to drive us into a recession.
9: He's very unusual in a couple of ways compared to previous presidents. He's not ideological. He will negotiate with Iran as if it's a rational actor, which it is absolutely not. And he will take them at their word. That's strange. And then he will admit, yes, I care politically about my interests at home.
6: Right.
9: And yes, this is bad politically.
6: And on to Versailles, he goes. Listen, Lauren and Paul, you were coming on anyway. We have a few other topics for you. But Nazi, thank you so much.
7: Thank you for having me.
6: We're going to take a quick break. It's
9: Absolutely.
6: Always great to have you on
9: Thank
6: and
9: you.
6: Continue with the coverage of all the news that's happening today. There's plenty of it. We're coming right back on News Nation Live. Much more to come.
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10: Sanford and Son, Father's Day at the Junkyard, June 21st on Antenna TV.
6: Speaking on the tarmac there a few moments ago in Paris, reporters asking him questions. I'm still hung up on what he said about the ballistic missiles that we were talking about a few minutes ago, how it apparently wouldn't be fair to take them away from Iran. But he also made comments on the Fed, because the Federal Reserve had its first meeting since the new chairman came in, Kevin Warsh. Rates were held steady, as they were expected to be. The president's reaction to that was, quote, whatever. We're back at the news center now with Paul Rykoff and Lauren Wright still with us. Lauren, on this point, the Fed, I kind of set it up at the top of the hour as I kind of the tale of two news conferences, because I was interested to see how Warsh would characterize our economy versus the president. And, you know, he wants lower interest rates. He says whatever about Warsh not lowering them yet. But the fact is, the Fed sent a signal today, if anything, they're going to raise rates by the end of the year.
36: Well, President Trump's just happy it's not Powell anymore. He was in sort of an active war with that person. And I think he sees Warsh as a clean slate. And with sort of high inflation, keeping rates steady isn't a non-decision. I mean, right. I think that's reasonable.
6: Now, we have a clip here. There's Warsh speaking in Washington of the president and how he characterized the Iran deal, which we were just talking about a moment ago, and how Warsh is characterizing the economy as he sees it right now. So here's the two of them on the same day. Listen.
0: So the one thing I didn't want to see is I didn't want to see economic catastrophe. If you kept this going, that could have happened. But all I know is every time we talked about the possibility of peace, the stock market shot up like a rocket ship.

0: Every time we said something amazing, like we're going to settle, it would go up. And every time we said something negative, like, guess what, we're not going to be able to settle, it would go down very big, Peter, right? Very, very big.
1: All right. So that's the president. And Kevin Warsh, we played earlier, basically saying inflation's too high, okay, but I'm not going to do much about it, measured, you know, for now, and that kind of thing. But that does give you a window, Paul, into how the president sees things. Remember, we used to say, oh, he's just thinking about the markets, clearly.
2: Yeah, it's like he just realized that what he says impacts the markets. I mean, what he says impacts the markets pretty much more than anything.
3: Oh,
2: right?
3: I think he knows.
2: Yeah, but he's also kind of toggling with it up and down in a way that's really inconsistent. And I think the reality is he's lost control of Iran, which is influencing the economy, which he's now lost control of.
1: Right.
2: And he's saying at the same time, I love inflation. So he's stepping on his own progress, if there is any. And he's really, I think, lost control of the situation. And that's the problem with Iran. It's always had the potential to be a sucking chest wound for our military and also for our economy, and now for the global economy. So as long as there's instability in that region, we're going to see instability in gas prices and prices back home.
1: There were a couple of other things today I think are worth mentioning, Lauren. One of them is the fact that the president, when he's overseas, basically blew up the nomination hearing for Jay Clayton, who he wants to be his next director of national intelligence, told him not to show up. He's going to keep this guy Bill Pulte in there on an acting basis. What did you make of how all that played out? The hearing was supposed to be today.
4: He wants his his voting legislation passed,
1: the Save Act.
4: Exactly. So I don't know if that'll work out, because the assumption is Democrats will be very upset that I'm holding back this nomination. But I think if they see it as him shooting himself in the foot, they'll just keep rolling with it.
1: Yeah. What do you think?
2: Yeah. I mean, Pulte was considered a disaster. And I think that the larger issue is he wants someone who will be an attack dog for him on the elections. He knows, in my view, that the midterms have the potential to be a circuit breaker. And he said he will try to disrupt them. That will be the one thing that can hold him accountable in the fall and into next year. And I think he's going to continue to be focused on having attack dogs, loyalists, who can back him up on anything that happens around the midterms.
1: Now, speaking of the midterms, we did have this was the other thing I wanted to mention, a split decision, essentially, for the president last night. His candidate in the governor's race lost, but the candidate he endorsed in the Senate race won in Georgia. Now, today on redistricting, Republican lawmakers in that state said they're not going to redraw the congressional and state legislative district for the 2028 election. They had a special session that Governor Kemp called. So what about Georgia?
4: He has a very mixed record on this. I think that's the danger of extrapolating when, you know, all of his hand-selected primary picks win, and then we say the president's still the head of the party and he has all this control, because there really is a very mixed record. Trump is very predictable. He will choose the person to run in a primary that he wants to advance his agenda and is loyal to him.
1: Even if it's
4: and
1: not best for the party.
4: Sometimes they win, and sometimes they lose.
1: Right.
4: And so it's 50-50.
1: And there's no, what about for Democrats that they're not going to redistrict in Georgia? Too, as well. It's interesting.
2: I mean, it's all a mess, and I think there's a really important factor around all the primaries. You and I have talked about this earlier. We have a primary problem. In these primaries, they're almost all close to independents, and who you see showing up in the middle of summer are extreme left extreme right.
1: Yeah.
2: You saw that in Washington, D.C., where you actually had voters wanted an open primary, and the Democrats in the city council blocked it, and so now you've got another Mamdani-esque socialist who could be mayor of D.C.
3: So the president threatening to take over the city.
2: Yeah, the extremes are running the primaries, and that's a problem. Because 45% of the country is independent. We got new polling yesterday that shows more and more people are leaving the Republican and Democratic Party, and this is why.
4: But that's on independents, too. I mean, would you say people should pick the lesser of two evils and register for one party?
2: No, not at all.
3: I'd say exactly
2: the opposite, because the game is rigged. You can't have the players,
4: but
2: also the referees, and what you've got now.
4: If they are locked in this situation.
2: But that's changing. You now have open primaries in California, New Mexico, Alaska, and that's the future. I mean, saying we got to pick the lesser of two evils is not going to work with anybody anymore.
1: New Jersey's getting it right? That's odd. Thanks, Warren. Good to see you in New York today. And Paul, it's good to have you as well. Yeah, that's how we end it. All right. Now, speaking of New York, we're on Long Island when we return. This Gilgo Beach serial killer is going to prison for the rest of his life, which is obviously no surprise. But Lori Ingle has reporting from the courthouse. And the big story today, I think, is the emotion that we heard from family members of this guy's victims. And Laura will have that next.
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19: Riverhead, New York, out in Suffolk County. So none of what I just said, Laura, I don't think is a surprise to anyone. The guy's getting three life sentences. What stood out to me today is, and I was watching your reporting on this, two things. The victim statements and also the judge, what he said to the guy. So tell us about the day.
28: I mean, Connell, you know that I have covered a lot of these cases. We have reported back and forth about criminal trials. I've never seen anything quite like what happened here behind me today inside of this courtroom. A very dramatic, emotional, rage-filled at times victim impact statements. We knew that it was going to be powerful, and it certainly was. And what today was about was really truly about the victims. And to your point, Connell, we knew that he was going to get life in prison without the possibility of parole done. Then he had three sentences on top of that of 25 years to life. So he's never getting out of prison. And even the sheriff here, where he's currently being held, had said he's going to go into prison in the door, in the front door, and he's going to leave in a body bag. So we know that he's going to die in prison. But what happened here today was the chance that the victim's family members have been waiting for to really just unleash and let him have it. And not just that, but to also tell the court and the judge and the world who these people were. These women, they were mothers, they were daughters, they were aunts, they were friends, they were sisters. And you really got to hear from each set of people that stood up on behalf of those women. And there they are now, the victims that we have been talking about. And I do want to get to their names. Melissa Bartholomew, Megan Waterman, Amber Costello, Maureen Brainerd Barnes, Jessica Taylor, Valerie Mack, Sandra Castilla, and Karen Vergata. Karen Vergata was the one that he took responsibility for in his proffer agreement. He was not charged with her, but he admitted to killing all eight of these women. So when you take a look at their faces and you think about the victims' family members that are here and the weight that that has carried for all these years of waiting to talk about it, then we have the chance, after everybody spoke, there was one that I want to play for you first. It is from a woman named Amanda, who was 15 years old when her sister Melissa, went missing. And the killer, Rex Huerman, taunted her on her sister's cell phone. So he kills her sister. Then he takes the cell phone and he starts calling her repeatedly to torment her and torture her and tell her what he did to her sister. She was just 15 at the time. So she gets up and she gives her victim impact statement. She tells the court for the first time what he said. I can't even say it on TV. Then she lays this down. Listen to this.
0: Believe me when I say you're not the only capable person in this room. You murdered my sister. The things I do to you are far worse than anything you've ever done to anyone or even thought of. And just because you have a few fans, remember, you are hated by so many. I know everyone spoke on heaven, but do me a favor, send me a spot in hell because I'll see you there.
28: So, I mean, she's talking about having him save a place in hell so that she can meet him there. I mean, there was anger and rage within that victim impact statement, and rightly so. Then we heard from Rex talking about that he really didn't have anything to say. I'm not sure if we have Rex's sound for what the moment he had, but here it is.
1: There are no words I can say. I am responsible for what was said in this room today. Words I would say have no meaning, and I'm going to leave it there at this time.
28: And as you mentioned there at the top, Connell, the real zinger came when the judge had the last word. The court gets the last word. And I think that you can hear what we're about to play you, that he wanted to hear Rex Huerman say he was sorry for killing these women. Here's what he said.
2: I assume that you're sorry for what you've done to your wife and children. Are you a little bit sorry for what you did to these poor innocent women? Eight women that you strangled to death, at least eight that we know of. Are you at least a little bit sorry for that? Yes?
1: Yes, I am.
2: You know what? You've been described as a very big man. But you're a disgusting and despicable small man, if you're a man at all. And you're a coward.
28: And then, after he was done with that, he bellowed from the bench, "Get him out of here." And when he said that, we had victims' family members that stood up in court and held their hands up and they gave an applause and they cheered and they started chanting, "Ogre, ogre, ogre," as Rex Huerman was led out of the well of the court to head off to prison. I mean, when we say that we've never seen anything quite like this, that's what we're talking about, because usually if you see something like that happen, the judge, you know, you hear the gavel and they say quiet in the court. That didn't happen. They were allowed to have that moment, and off he goes. And now we wait to see what happens with the DNA, because in New York State, DNA doesn't go into the federal system until after they're sentenced. That's what everybody's waiting for, to see if he may be connected to other crimes.
19: All right. Yeah, good for the judge, by the way, after all these years. You notice the date on that first timeline was 1993, how long this has all been going on. And Laura's been covering it for a long time as well. Thank you, Laura. Yeah. You watch Laura this weekend, of course, on News Nation Live, both Saturday and Sunday, when she'll have more on this and all the top stories of the day. So that confirmation hearing for the next director of national intelligence, it has to wait. And that is all thanks to the president. There's some new reporting on this Jay Clayton story that's coming up from our own Joe Khalil on Capitol Hill. Keep it here. We'll be right back.
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11: All right, back here in New York City, we're gearing up for a big celebration tomorrow. And the NYPD says it will be ready. The city will be honoring the NBA champion. New York Knicks, you're going to have a ticker tape parade through the famous Canyon of Heroes in Lower Manhattan. It's the first ever title, or the first title for the team in 53 years, their third overall. But the parade actually will be a first for the Knicks. They were not never thrown one before. The previous two times they won championships, they didn't have ticker tape parades. But the city is known for these types of parades over the years. And we're supposed to have a record number of people show up for this one. That's the expectation, at least. And, you know, also on hand, the city says, will be the largest ever deployment of NYPD officers. They have over 10,000 officers on duty just for the parade. And that includes all kinds of different things like aviation teams in the sky, heavy weapons personnel, canine units, explosive detection officers on the ground. You name it, and they say they will be ready for it. So most of the celebrations over the weekend were actually a lot of fun, but this is getting a lot of attention, you know, for obvious reasons, because there were some, a few, that turned really, really ugly, the burning of school buses and the like. And police say there was one person who was shot, four others who were stabbed. So they're going to be on the case at the parade. 63 people were arrested in the celebrations to make sure there's none of that, and that the whole thing is fun, as opposed to 99% of it. Now, you know, it's interesting politically. We talked about this story a little bit earlier in the hour. The president basically blew up the confirmation hearing today for the person he wants to see as the next director of national intelligence because he directed Jay Clayton not to appear at the hearing. So our senior congressional correspondent, Joe Khalil, has been doing reporting on this and joins us from Capitol Hill to talk more about it. Strange, strange situation, especially with the president posting from overseas. What do we need to know, Joe?
12: So it is really unusual, Connell, and there are a lot of Republicans even scratching their heads because it does appear like President Trump made his own job a lot harder on two of his important goals. One is to get his guy, Jay Clayton, in the position to be the intelligence chief for the country. And the other thing is to pass this FISA renewal law. And for those at home that aren't familiar, this is the law that allows the CIA, the FBI, the NSA, our intelligence community to spy on America's enemies without having to go get a warrant to do it. It's responsible for a lot of the information that our military, that our White House uses to make decisions. So he was on a glide path to get both of those things done, and seemingly he disrupted that himself in just one social media post. Now, to understand all this, you got to go back to Bill Pulte. This is the guy that President Trump, he's the housing director. He put him at the helm of the intelligence community temporarily while Jay Clayton was being processed. Republicans, some of them, and every Democrat had issues with Pulte. He doesn't have intelligence experience. They just didn't trust his intentions. So all of them agreed to move Jay Clayton forward fast to get him in a position and to pass this FISA bill. But today, President Trump posted saying he wanted to effectively postpone Clayton's hearing, and he says he demands that, in addition to FISA, Republicans attach the SAVE Act to it. It's a totally separate bill that deals with election security and voter ID laws. And he says unless those are together, he's not even going to sign the FISA bill into law now. Again, this totally threw Republicans off today on Capitol Hill. Take a listen to one Democrat and one Republican reacting to all of this today.
13: Hey, this was the path to getting FISA reauthorized, is to, set the conditions where Bill Pulte is not going to take over in the interim. So last night, the president decided to disrupt that process. Not ideal. The ideal situation would have been if he would have nominated somebody with extensive national security experience early. You know, that's what the statute says on this.
3: It takes 60 votes to extend FISA, and if we put the SAVE Act on FISA, the Democrats are not going to vote for it. I'm not saying that's a good thing or a bad thing. As I think I've made clear, I support the SAVE Act, but it's just that the Democrats are not going to support it.
12: Connell, today, Tom Cotton, the Republican chairman of the Intel Committee, called all this regrettable. Leader Thune basically said, good question, when he was asked why this all happened today.
11: Yeah, it's kind of crazy, all of it. Thank you, Joe, happening with the president overseas. And he's still overseas, by the way. President Trump, we saw him earlier this hour in

0: Paris, now arriving in Versailles. So here's the live shot from Versailles. I'll visit the palace, and then back he comes eventually to the United States. There's Emmanuel Macron and his wife, the present First Lady of France, waiting for President Trump's arrival in Versailles. So this is on to the ceremonial portion of his visit to France, which, of course, he was there for the G7. A number of comments have been made today by this president that are newsworthy, most of them, if not all of them, surrounding the war in Iran and this agreement that he has on Iran. He also talked about the Fed, which we will, and the markets after this quick break. The first decision was made today under the new Fed chairman appointed by the president. Here comes the presidential limousine into the gates at the Palace of Versailles with all that gold. We'll be right back.
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0: Palace of Versailles, the French First Lady greeting the president as well. So, you know, it's interesting on the Fed, you know, there wasn't an expectation like rates would move today. The president was asked about this in Paris right before he got on the plane to Versailles. He says, ah, whatever. Literally, that was his quote. There are big questions about what the Fed will do down the line with rates. That's what Warsh was getting into right then in terms of saying, you know, whether there'll be guidance about the future and all that kind of thing. They did give an indication that rates might actually go higher by the end of the year. Reporters are trying to yell questions to Macron and Trump here. I don't think they'll answer any more, but you never know. The president's already answered questions twice today. Let's bring Doug Flynn in for a moment. And, of course, if there are questions to be answered, we can hear them, and we're watching this live. I'm sure he loves this, by the way, the president. Versailles, all the gold, right, at the palace?
12: Oh, yeah.
0: He wraps up the trip. So Warsh, so they asked President Trump a few minutes ago, we had it. They said, what do you think of Warsh? You know, he had his first meeting. He kept rates steady. He didn't cut them, certainly. And the president said, whatever. And then he clearly wants lower rates. But can you explain to people, there's something on that the Fed has called the dot plot.
12: Right.
0: And that's not guidance for the future, which Warsh says they're not going to do anymore. But they have this like plot of rates that seemed to say rates are going to go up, not down next, right?
12: Yeah, well, a couple things. One is that Warsh seems to want to move away from that forecasting guidance that the Fed kept doing. Because what it did is it really locked them in, and so everybody centered around what they last said. And so they've had an easing bias, which means that they've been inclined to lower rates. And so he removed that today, meaning, hey, we may not lower, we may raise, keep it more open.
0: Does that make sense to you? I mean, that kind of makes sense. You know, obviously, on transparency, that's the argument.
12: Yes.
0: But the idea of not locking yourself in also makes sense, no?
12: It does. It's almost like forward guidance that a company would have when it tells you what it thinks it's going to be, but then people hang on to that, and then you're gauged against it 3 or 6 months later.
0: Oh, is he talking now? Here he goes again. Here's the president, and no, I don't think so. He's just a quick one and moving on. Sorry, Doug. He must
12: have. No worries.
0: He says, oh, no.
12: He loves this time of day. He's wherever he is in the world.
0: That's right. Yes. Right. He apologizes in advance for once again interrupting the great Doug Flynn as he's talking about the markets, but there he goes into the palace. Anyway, Doug continues. You were saying?
12: Yeah. So I think, look, this first meeting, to me, the way I looked at it, was a big reset for Warsh to do a couple things. One is to say to sort of the markets, hey, I'm not Trump's lackey, to sort of put it out there that to the other Fed members that he's not going to roll over them for their difference of opinions. And also basically to tell the White House, hey, we might cut, but we just can't do it now. I need some credibility. So this really gave an opportunity to, there was no way he could credibly cut rates today, even though that's what he was put in for and that's what Trump wants. So he almost went the other way, said, listen, we're going to go tight. We're going to maybe raise rates. And what that does is it sets it up that he could actually raise rates sooner, in my opinion, by taking a harsher stance now. And you can see that in some of the outlook for the inflation rates that they think that the U.S. is going to have over the next year. And so if you put that out there and then suddenly inflation comes way down, which could happen with oil prices now around $75 a barrel, so suddenly he comes in later and says, look, I was tight and harsher when we needed to be, but now things are better. I can cut.
0: I mean,
12: so
0: used
12: that's
0: to say
12: the way
0: about the Fed
12: at
0: for years that they were quote unquote, or they would say, we're data dependent. But your point is they really are now because it's so uncertain with the war.
12: They are data dependent, and it's all basically all centered around inflation. The numbers are higher than the original target. Look, when he was sort of thought of as this successor, the world was different. Inflation was way lower. We didn't have the war and the oil spike. And so, you know, it's a different world that he's entering it into. So I think Trump's being somewhat reasonable by saying, hey, let him do what he needs to do. I'll back him. But I think if you take a bigger view sort of from afar, you can see it actually sets him up pretty well. But it gives him more flexibility by tying him into those hard numbers that the old Fed was constantly talking about and we kept going back and forth with all the time.
0: The president let you speak, but now you've been cut off by the closing bell. Thank you, Doug. Doug Flynn, closing bell ringing on Wall Street to wrap up this day in which we did have the first decision by Kevin Warsh of the Federal Open Market Committee since he took over as chairman. No change on rates. We talked about the future a little with Doug. Market sold off after his comments in the news conference about setting up these task forces and whatnot. Dow down almost 500 points. NASDAQ 1.3%. lower. We'll have more on all of this. We'll have more on the president as well. You just saw him. And we'll talk about who might take the fall.

0: inside that courtroom. We're bringing on a podcaster this hour who's covered the case from the start. Then a new mission, Kevin Warsh taking the reins at the Fed, promising a deep look at inflation, but making sure to remind everyone who's listening or about just when the problem started. So will that buy him some leeway with the president, who seems desperate to see him cut rates? We begin the hour, though, with the Iran deal and the administration's defense of it today. Even louder chorus now of people who say it leaves the regime in Tehran better off than they were when the war started. Over the past few hours, we've seen the administration fleshing out the details of the deal, reading through the memorandum of understanding line by line. Now, the president said earlier he got a good deal, one that no other administration could have had. And doing so now, he said, spared Americans another Great Depression. Critics, they say it got far less than that. And the deal leaves the hard parts, like nuclear negotiations, for a later date, but starts paying out, or at least making available, $300 billion for Iran's reconstruction right now. Hannah Brand is covering it live for us, rejoins us from the North Lawn at the White House. The White House supplying Hannah kind of a full-court press to try to sell this deal from Washington to France today.
1: Connell, that's absolutely right. President Trump, you heard him there. He said this deal with Iran achieves everything the U.S. set out to accomplish and much more. A pretty high bar there, but the president is really making the case for this agreement. You saw him in a press conference that he had this afternoon in France at the G7 summit. Also happening this afternoon, we had senior U.S. officials hold a press call with reporters, and they read through this agreement line by line and talked about it. Here's what we learned from that call specifically. The deal does include an immediate end to military operations, including in Lebanon. It also says Iran reaffirms it shall not procure or develop nuclear weapons. And that, of course, has been at the heart of this entire conflict, though I would note Iran has agreed to that very provision before. And Iran does agree to further discuss removal or destruction of its current stockpile of enriched material. But how exactly that will happen is left to a 60-day negotiation period that's also outlined here in this agreement. The agreement also says the U.S. naval blockade on Iranian ports is going to end and that Iran will reopen the Strait of Hormuz. And the deal does include economic relief for Iran, perhaps the most controversial piece of it. It includes an end to sanctions on Iran, waivers for them to export their oil, and this $300 billion fund for the reconstruction and development of Iran. Now, the agreement lays out that the U.S. is going to help develop this, though President Trump promises it will not be American tax dollars going to that fund. And he also made the point that this memorandum of understanding is not really a done deal, even threatening that the U.S. could return to military action. Listen to what he said.
2: It's a memorandum of understanding. If it doesn't get done in 60 days, that's all right. We go back to bombing. You know, I don't want to do that because it's so good. But we might have to, because we're never going to let them have a nuclear weapon. But they've agreed not to.
1: So the president both projecting confidence here, but also expressing that we could return to the fighting. He does say the signing of this deal will happen tomorrow or Friday at some point soon, and that he might stick around for it, but he might not, noting it's only a memorandum of understanding, so not quite as important as a final deal, he kind of said, Connell.
0: All right, Hannah. Hannah Brandt's live at the White House for us. We're talking about it now at the News Center. We have the Hill's deputy managing editor, Sirakshi Rai, joining us. Sabrina Siddiqui also joins us. Sabrina, national politics reporter for the Wall Street Journal. Sabrina, you want to start on I feel like there's a couple of things. I thought, and I still do, that the $300 billion is the biggest point of contention. The president's comments last hour, which he tried to clarify, and I'm not sure if it helped or not, on the ballistic missiles and whether it's unfair to take them away from Iran is also something that I think is going to get a lot of attention. But what stands out to you about this day in which this administration and this president is trying to explain the whole thing?
3: Well, I think that what stands out is there are still a number of sticking points, as you mentioned earlier, that appear to be something the administration is going to resolve at a later date. So there's just still not a whole lot of clarity around Iran's nuclear capabilities and the kind of agreement that has been reached between Washington and Tehran around Iran's ability to enrich uranium. And then also, you know, there's the issue of Lebanon, which has been mentioned here. That's a point of contention with Israel, which is fighting a war in Lebanon with Hezbollah. But the memorandum says that there would be an immediate

0: and permanent end to the war on all fronts, including Lebanon. So there are a number of thorny issues that it's just not clear if all the stakeholders will actually agree to. And again, issues that there are some of the thorniest issues that appear to be saved for a later date. So there's still a big, especially amid skepticism from conservatives and the president's base, I think the administration still will have to do a lot of work to sell this, not just to the public, but to the MAGA coalition.
1: Right. On that point about skepticism, and there's plenty of it, including, as you point out, from members of the president's own political coalition, there's this question that came up in the news conference about, you know, who would take the blame if the whole thing went south. Now, I know the president tried to play off this is a joke, that it would be the vice president that took the blame. Let me play that clip and talk about the actual dynamic in a moment. This was from the news conference.
2: This is a memorandum of understanding. It's very important, but it might not be the kind of a document that I should be signing.
3: There's some element to this where you send the vice president. If it works out, great, you look like a genius for sending him. And if it doesn't work out, it's the vice president's
2: fault. I like that idea, sure. Well, this way, if it works out, I'm going to take the credit. If it doesn't work out, I'm blaming J.D. You better be careful, J.D.
1: So I know, sir, actually, the president's trying to joke around there about the end of this, at the end of that. But you've been talking to people about all of this and kind of how the vice president plays into it, how it's all perceived on Capitol Hill. What would you say?
4: That's right. You know, the president very much joking there, but there is a kernel of truth to it, Connell. You know, when that bombshell New York Times reporting came out about J.D. Vance being a skeptical voice in the Situation Room about the U.S. entering into this war with Iran, very quickly you saw the administration kind of pivot J.D. Vance to really take the lead on some of these negotiations with Iran. We saw him go to Islamabad. He's now, you know, potentially going for this signing of this memorandum of understanding, and the president very clearly saying that, you know, if it all goes well, then it is he'll take the credit for it. But if it doesn't go well, then he's going to blame J.D. But also we've seen this tweet from Lindsey Graham calling J.D. Vance the architect of this peace deal, you know, putting it out there that this was all orchestrated by J.D. Vance. So essentially, you know, for all intents and purposes, even though J.D. Vance was touting the release of his new book on all of the major networks yesterday, he was also the face of the administration to defend this new memorandum of understanding with Iran. So, you know, even though J.D. Vance was initially skeptical, he's now ended up taking this, you know, very clear and leading role in terms of being the face of the Trump administration when it comes to the outcome of this Iran deal. So, you know, quite the turnaround there for someone who was initially very skeptical about this.
1: Well, it wouldn't be the first time I've seen a vice president take the fall for something or the blame for something. You think of Kamala Harris and immigration to some degree in the last administration. I think a lot of people would maybe make an argument or draw similarities there. There's another topic I wanted to talk to both of you about. That's domestic politics. We got into this yesterday, and I have two headlines. First from The Hill. The Democratic Socialist is running for mayor in Washington, D.C., prompted the president to threaten to take over the city if she wins. And she is winning. She's winning by a lot. The second headline on this socialism comes from Axios and something they call sewer socialism that is flowing through American cities, according to this report. It focuses on expanding government programs for the public good, like affordable housing, childcare, public transportation. So, Sabrina, you want to start us off on this and this whole dynamic about, you know, it's here in New York with Mayor Mamdani. We've talked about it. And now in Washington, D.C., and the president's right in the middle of all the things.
0: You know, I think that we've talked a lot about how cost of living is what remains top of mind for voters across the country, and that is borne out in poll after poll, right? Everyone is referring to the midterms as the affordability election. And so I think that this socialism tag, as we've seen, and I know New York City is not necessarily reflective of the entire country, but it's not as much of a disqualifier as it once was in American politics, in part because I think the ideas underneath, you know, what some of these candidates are campaigning on, especially around affordable housing or freezing the rent or, you know, expanding access to affordable childcare, it actually pulls fairly well with a lot of people, especially young people who are struggling to pay their bills. So it's an interesting kind of moment for the Democratic Party, which has the establishment against the so-called socialists. And it looks like the socialists are winning. And we did see Trump has sometimes campaigned on some of these populist ideas himself. So it'll be an interesting, I think, a theme that's going to continue and play out, not just in the primaries, but in November.
1: He has campaigned on it, but I think you hit, Sabrina, on a key term there, young people. And what's young? Well, I think a lot of it actually goes back to 2008. So anyone who got out of college around that time or after, it seems to have maybe more openness. You know, at least doesn't see socialism as a dirty word after what happened in the economy, and people feel like they got the raw deal. Whereas older people that are, you know, were out of college well before that seem to, to me at least, see socialism more as a dirty word. But what about this dynamic in politics?
4: That's right. I mean, to Sabrina's point, and she hit the nail on the head there, you know, I mean, think about the American dream in the 70s and the 80s, right? It was owning a house.
1: Yeah.
4: Now, a lot of young people and people who, you know, you'd classify in that young category, they can't afford to buy a house. And so, for them, these policies of affordable housing, lower rents, you know, ease of public health care, for them, all of these kind of tenets resonate. There's also this issuing of billionaire candidates because they see them as the establishment, and they're looking for these anti-establishment figures that whose values are starting to resonate more with them as the cost of living is increasing, as you know, it is getting harder to buy a house. Affordability is hugely top of mind of voters, and you know, when Trump was elected in 2020. For one of the policies that he campaigned on was affordability, was you know, inflation, and so that resonated with voters as well. So you know, these candidates are resonating with the youth, at least for now, because they see what, you know, some of their campaign promises as something that they're hopeful about.
1: Yeah, and I think a lot of it goes back to the 08 crisis, the Wall Street bailouts, and the like. Not all of it, but a lot of it. Sorakshi Rai, Sabrina Siddiqui, you're both terrific. Thank you. So the president's been bragging about this deal of his and making it pretty bold claim today that the regime in Iran is less radicalized somehow than the regimes of the past there. So is that true? We'll put it to a former military intelligence officer. Also, it might be the most watched case in the country, Luigi Mangione's murder trial. Now, defense lawyers starting to show their cards a bit, and we're going to tell you what they might argue in court to try to save their client from the ultimate penalty. And we'll have more on Kevin Warsh, already putting his stamp on the Fed, what he said, what he didn't say, and will it be enough to placate a very interested party, the President of the United States.
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12: Live in the middle of it all. 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
9: We reached an agreement with Iran that achieves everything we set out to accomplish, everything and much more. Ending the current conflict, reopening the Strait of Hormuz, and preventing Iran from ever obtaining a nuclear weapon. That's what it was all about.
10: What it was all about. All right, on the questions, and there are plenty of them here, did the U.S. really achieve all the goals it set out to achieve in Operation Epic Fury? Mark Chandler is our guest. He's a retired Marine Corps intelligence officer. How would you compare what the president and the United States have done in Iran versus the president's own expectations and goals going in?
11: Hi, Connell. Thanks for having me this afternoon. Well, understanding what the president talked about achieving the objectives, I would say militarily, the U.S. military and the Israeli military did a phenomenal job of achieving its military objectives early on in the campaign. The problem is they stopped. You know, we stopped pushing back the missile capability, the drone capability, the leadership capability out there. And for over 8 weeks, we've given Iran a reprieve. Now, if you want to just characterize this in the nuclear aspect of it, I would say we've moved forward in that, but when you look at the 14 points they released today, we're not across the goal line yet. Iran still hasn't said that they're going to completely give up their nuclear program when you start looking at the finer points of the details. So right. Great military operation, great military campaign. I think we're kind of slipping down on achieving our diplomatic objectives.
10: Right. No, I'm the only administration, the president would say, well, you have 60 days to do that once the, you know, and the clock starts, and maybe they do. But I get your point as well. One of the things we have not talked about, at least today, but we've talked about it a lot in the past, is this idea of regime change. And the president today made this interesting point about what he, I guess, sees, even though it's the same regime, as the new people in that regime and what they're capable of or what they're like. Here's what he said today.
9: They have a new group of leaders that I think is, actually, I think they're smarter. I think they're very smart. I think they're far less radicalized. I think they're really good. They love their country. Their one set of leaders is all gone. Their second set of leaders is all gone. Their third set of leaders a little bit gone, but for the most part, and frankly, I think that's regime change.
10: Do we have any reason to believe, Mark, that this new set of human beings that is in this regime, same regime, but new leaders, is any less radicalized?
11: Donald, we absolutely don't. And if he's getting that from his intelligence community, I would say that those intelligence personnel need to reevaluate their assessments. This regime, if anything, feels more emboldened and more entrenched. You have to realize you've got 47 years of how this regime has been radicalized. And that goes down multiple levels out there. You likely have the IRGC, led by General Vahidi, running and making the decisions. He's been a Quds Force commander. He's fought in the Iran-Iraq war. You do not get to that level by being a moderate.

0: in Iran. And in moderate in Iran does not equate to a moderate like we would think in the West. So I do not believe you're seeing anything kind of a moderation in this. I do agree they're smart. They are getting what they want and pushing through on the negotiations and continuing to draw this out. But they are definitely not any less radicalized than their predecessors.
1: To that point about setting up the negotiations that will continue now for at least 60 days, so I guess perhaps they could have a deal before that, but there's an expectation that it could even be drawn out, you know, longer than that. How is it set up? There's a case to be made that Iran has learned from what's been going on the last few months, and that one of the things they've taken away is not only that they can close down the strait anytime they want, but that, you know, maybe they're not as afraid as they were going in of the big, bad United States. That is what the argument is in the Wall Street Journal. The headline is Iran is returning to nuclear talks, no longer afraid of America. Quotes a think tank director at the Gulf International Forum. When it comes to nuclear negotiations, we are back at the pre-war stage. But the U.S. leverage is removed. The Pandora's box already has been opened. Everything has been tested, and Iran feels like it doesn't have much more to lose or fear. How do you see it, Mark?
0: Well, let me put some nuances to this, if I may. When we look at this, I think there's levels, and on certain levels, they are still afraid of the United States. And that's the military level. We went in there with such overwhelming force. We struck with any capability we wanted out there. Military to military, they could not counter us. Now, when you start to switch this and you roll in the diplomatic and the economic impact and the leverage that Iran and this Islamic regime started to take, I think that's where they feel they have some advantage over the United States. They can play to the weakness that President Trump has in the domestic politics and in the international economic pressure out there. So they're looking, and I think they're banking, because you have to remember, this Islamic regime is all about regime survival. So they're going to do what they can to do that. They're not getting bombed, so they have the advantage. And as long as they continue to push that and push those economic and diplomatic levers, I think they don't fear the United States in that regard. So far, when I look at the 14 points, they're coming out in Iran's favor.
1: Isn't that amazing? Would you have ever thought that going in?
0: No, I would not have thought that.
1: Crazy.
0: You know, what they're playing out with. But again, we stopped that leverage about 8 weeks ago.
1: Yeah. Mark Chandler, always appreciate your time, your analysis, and the nuance. The accused healthcare CEO killer, Luigi Mangione, back in court today. We're getting a clearer picture now of how the defense for Luigi plans to defend him. And we're going live to the courthouse for that next.
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1: Reggie Mangione in the middle of a mental health episode of some sort when he killed the CEO, allegedly. Well, that more and more seems like the case his defense lawyers are going to make and argue in court when he goes on trial. News Nation's Rich McHugh is live for us outside of the Manhattan Supreme Court here in New York City, joins us now. So court appearance today. Rich, what can you tell us about all this?
17: Hi, Colin. So there's two big headlines. Number one, state court. The judge said, look, we are going to go forward with the date to start at September 8th. There's going to be no more kind of jockeying around this. But the big headline, as you alluded to, was that the defense came forward and said they are going to present Mangione with a psych defense, that he was in a state of extreme emotional distress at the time of the murder of CEO Brian Thompson. So that was the big kind of reveal, and that was the reveal as to why there was such secrecy and closed-door meetings in the past week or so. State prosecutors, they argued with the judge and the Mangione's defense. They said, look, you guys haven't given us any of this information. We've received no expert testimony from anybody talking about Luigi Mangione's emotional state or even the name of the expert who interviewed him. The judge ordered the defense to hand over their expert psychiatric reports to the state by tomorrow at the latest. Defense attorney Karen Agnifilo, she said this unsealing these records ultimately could harm the federal case because the psych defense is not available to them in the federal case, and this could potentially prejudice a jury. The judge didn't have it. He said we're unsealing all these records, these court documents, and they're going to be made public very soon. He's going to be the next appearance, Connell. He'll be back in federal court later this month.
1: All right. Yeah. And it took a few days to get this one to come together. What was it like now that it did come together at this hearing inside that courtroom today?
17: Well, you know, it's interesting. I was sitting there. It was a packed courtroom, and the judge, it was very matter of fact, they got right after it. The defense attorneys and the state arguing back and forth. I was looking around the room. I noticed that I was seated in the press area, and I was seated with, I guess they're called the Mangionistas.
1: Oh,
17: these are people who are like essentially groupies of Luigi Mangione. Somehow they got in the press. They got press passes. So there's a little consternation about that. So if that's any tell of what this is going to be like, it's going to be a circus when it actually starts.
1: Sounds like a complete circus. It's certainly a commentary on our modern-day society to some degree. You and the whatever they're called. Thank you, Rich. Rich McHugh in the middle of it all, whether he wanted to be or
17: Thank
1: not
17: you.
1: There in the courthouse. Now, speaking of courthouses, coming up, an evil demon. All right, the families of eight women today got a chance to confront the serial killer who murdered their loved ones. It was emotional stuff. News Nation was there. We actually have Laura Engel talking about it again in our next hour of coverage. But minutes from now, we have a podcaster who's covered this case from the very start. So that's coming up. This is News Nation Live.
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6: The Gilgo Beach serial killer finally facing his fate today after a decade of murdering women while he was posing as a family man. This architect, the architect of misery for so many, listened to a judge sentence him to multiple life sentences. He also listened to the victim's family members detail the absolute torment that they suffered and that he caused. Watch.
7: I just want to thank everyone who spent time on this case, listening to our voices and giving my mom and all these other ladies chance to have their voices heard. It's a day that I've been thinking of my whole life. The chance to finally speak up for her, it gives me comfort for her knowing she can finally lay down, rest in peace, and he can't hurt anybody else.
6: All right, we're joined by M. William Phelps now. He's an investigative journalist and author, a podcast host. The podcast is called Crossing the Line with M. William Phelps. And I can call you Matthew, right? That's the M. Am I getting that right?
8: So Yeah, thank you. Yeah. Please, call me Matthew.
6: Matthew it is. Man, I said to Laura Engel, who you know, has been covering this for a long time, too, our reporter, last hour. She'll be on again next hour. It's something when you have... And she was saying she doesn't remember really seeing victims' family statements just like this, but it was a long time in coming today. What stood out to you?
8: What stood out to me was the judge. You know, the judge slapping him around. And I just want to acknowledge the victims, of course. Some of those families I interviewed, 12, 13 years ago now, when I first started on this case, I had a show on Discovery called Dark Minds, and we did like a 2-hour documentary on it. And I interviewed some of the victims' families. And, you know, victims' families I've interviewed for almost 30 years now. I've sat in living rooms all over this country and on the phone, et cetera. And the not knowing is the hardest part for them once they accept the death, you know? And now, in this case, what I'm glad about is that at least these 8 families, they know now. And they have, I don't want to say closure, but they have an answer. They have some justice here.
6: Yeah, it goes way back. Look at that first one, November of 1993, and 96, 2000, and on and on. You mentioned the judge. Let's play that. Here's the judge, and this was something, you're right, earlier in the courtroom today. Listen.
9: I assume that you're sorry for what you've done to your wife and children. Are you a little bit sorry for what you did to these poor, innocent women? 8 women that you strangled to death? At least 8 that we know of? Are you at least a little bit sorry for that? Yes?
10: Yes, I am.
9: You know what? You've been described as a very big man. But you're a disgusting and despicable small man, if you're a man at all. And you're a coward.
6: You're a coward, and tell them to get out. And there was a round of applause, I think 2 of them in the courtroom.
8: You know, he says, I'm sorry. He's not sorry.
6: No.
8: He doesn't know what sorry is. You know, the psychopath, like him, like his buddy, Happy Face Killer, you know, one of their greatest needs is stimulation. They need to be stimulated all the time. You know, and they can't feel sorry. It's just not in them, right? So for him to stand up there, and look, I got to tell you, it might sound funny, but I can't get past the Three Stooges haircut.
6: It's ridiculous. Yeah, I thought, it's, I don't know, I agree. There's something weird about it, considering what a monster the guy is. It's just,
8: It's odd, right? It's odd, and he's odd. And I guess the behavioral unit of the FBI is now going to get him, and they're going to try to tap him for... you know, some insight into what he did.
6: You mentioned that Happy Face Killer. I'm almost positive Laura's corresponded with that killer as well. But this is someone who corresponded with Rex, right? You've interviewed. Can you talk more about that, actually?
8: Yeah, I interviewed Happy Face, Keith Jesperson, for 11 years. I wrote a book about it, and I asked him I have hundreds of hours of audio with this guy, and he's a letter writer. He and Rex, they shared letters. Well, Jesperson has sent me close to 10,000 pages of letters.
10: Oh,
8: so,
10: my God, 10,000 pages.
8: 10,000.
10: I mean, what do you learn, if anything, from all that?
8: Well, Connell, I have to tell you that there's probably half of that I haven't even opened because I couldn't keep up with it. And so a lot of it's gibberish. You know, these guys, they want the spotlight. They want the nickname. They want the spotlight. They want to have that grandiose sense of themselves out in the world, like, I'm this monster. I am this diabolical person. When really, when we come down to it and we psychologically analyze these guys, they're really all the same. And Jesperson strangled 8 women. Rex strangled 8. So, you know, and Jesperson is saying all these things about him that they just want to be in the news. That's what they want.
10: Yeah. And I get, and this guy spent a lot of time. It actually took him a long time to figure out who the guy was.
8: It did. A long time. And he did. Well, part of that is, I guess, he studied the behavioral unit FBI's book on how they catch people. So while other serial killers really look at other serial killers for insight, he was looking at who was chasing him and using that against them, right?
10: Yeah.
8: So, he did a good job at hiding within the community. He did a really good job at it. And
10: yeah,
8: right
10: in the neighborhood on Long Island. I mean, the house was ridiculous looking, but still, taking the train to work, Long Island Railroad and the whole thing for years and years, architect.
8: An architect?
10: Yeah.
8: I mean, generally, these guys are blue-collar guys, but he's an architect. He's downtown, you know, and my guess is he has 10 more at least. And I think they'll get it out of him. Because if you look at the years between some of the killings, there's just no way these guys calm down for that long. They can't do it.
10: That unfortunately makes sense. Thank you, Matthew. Appreciate it. But what a terrible story. But good for the family, Stan. Good for that judge. M. William Phelps. Again, the podcast Crossing the Line with M. William Phelps. There it is. An urgent warning about the Ebola outbreak, which actually shows no sign of slowing down in the Democratic Republic of Congo. The number of confirmed cases surging over the last several days, now up to more than 800, including 196 deaths, while neighboring Uganda is showing far fewer numbers. Still, this outbreak already one of the largest on record, this according to Africa's Centers for Disease Control and Prevention. They warn that the outbreak could last as long as a year before they finally get it under control, potentially claiming more lives than the worst outbreak on record, which killed more than 11,000 people. Health officials say that steep challenges are hampering their fight now. For example, there's no improved treatment or vaccine for this strain of Ebola, and it could take up to 9 months for them to get a vaccine that's at the ready. Plus, there's a lack of adequate treatment centers where the strain is most rampant and a resistance from people in the affected areas to modern medical help and to burial practices, which also makes it much more difficult. So, how do you celebrate the end of a 53-year championship drought? Well, here in New York, we know how to do that. With a ticker tape parade, there's going to be one tomorrow. We'll go by the numbers on what it might look like and how much confetti you have to fight through to see the Knicks. That and more, straight ahead.
11: New signs point to a resilient American economy. I'm Mike Vaccaro, News Nation Washington Bureau Chief. Retail sales surpassing economists' expectations for May, even as gasoline prices remain elevated due to the war in Iran. The Commerce Department on Wednesday reporting retail sales grew by 0.9%. That's a boost from the April figure of 0.4. The new data offering a snapshot of consumer spending on retail goods and food. Some of that bump in the total dollar amount spent by American consumers is due to higher gas prices. But even if we don't count those higher prices at the pump, retail sales ended up at a healthy growth rate of 0.7%. The new figures likely enjoying a boost from government tax refunds in April and May. But economists say those funds may soon run low. It also comes as inflation has risen to its highest level in more than 3 years, standing at 4.2% in May. But despite rising prices, Tuesday's report reveals that consumer spending in the U.S. remains strong. I'm Mike Vaccaro, and this is the News Nation Political Minute.
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10: Make history tomorrow. They'll get their parade and celebrate their NBA title. So maybe you're planning to, not be feeling so well tomorrow. And if that is your plan, you want to go see, Karl Anthony Towns and Jalen Brunson and all the Knicks. Here are some things you might want to know before you skip work. We're going by the numbers on a ticker tape parade in New York. First number up is the time that it starts, 10 a.m. It's start in Battery Park downtown. Now, 8 a.m. is when the mayor, Zoran Mamdani, suggests people line up. And he says that's the latest, 8 a.m. at the latest, if you really want to see anything. 1 mile. 1 mile is the exact length of what we call here the Canyon of Heroes. Very, very famous in Lower Manhattan, the Canyon of Heroes. And they walk up Broadway in this canyon, as it's known, because you usually have all the ticker tape coming down, and they end up at City Hall. Now, it's been going on a long, long time. The first one was in 1886, the first year that the city held a ticker tape parade. And that one was actually to dedicate the Statue of Liberty, believe it or not, 1886. Mr. G was there covering it, by the way, just as a side note. 211 ticker tape parades have been held here in the city. I mean, like, obviously a lot of it's sports teams, but they've had everything. Nelson Mandela's release from prison, ticker tape parade. First transatlantic flight, ticker tape parade. But this one is the first one the Knicks have ever had. They didn't have one when they won their first two championships, 1970, 1973. Mayor Mamdani predicted this might be the largest ever parade in the city. How many people would you need in order to make that a reality? So the number to beat's 4 million. 4 million attending parades for the Apollo 11 astronauts, all right? 4 million for them. 3.5 million usually come in each year for the Macy's Thanksgiving Day parade, of course, is not in Lower Manhattan, but it's still in New York City. It's not a ticker tape parade, but it's still a parade. So with that, 600 tickets is it. You know, they have all these people, millions there, but only 600 at the VIP ceremony, which will be held at City Hall. The mayor's going to give the players, you know, their keys to the city and all that kind of thing. There's supposed to be some special musical performances. And then we have this. 2,500 pounds of confetti will be falling on the parade. We don't use ticker tape in the stock market anymore, so you get 2,500 pounds of confetti. That means you're going to have a lot of garbage. A lot of garbage. So they're thinking 40,000 pounds of it. That's what the sanitation department here in New York is expecting. So they got everybody on staff, 650 sanitation workers working. So they're going to have it all gone, they say, by Friday morning. Championships, though, should live forever. Ticker tape parade in Manhattan tomorrow for the Knicks. Now, a new era today at the Federal Reserve. Kevin Warsh promising to take a wait-and-see approach and also saying he's forming a task force to take a long, hard look at inflation. What exactly does that mean for your money? That's next.
0: As veterans, we've dealt with noise, from chains clanking as they're clamped onto cargo to orders coming down the chain of command. Back home, the noise is different. Everyone's always talking because they just want to be heard. But we know that it's not about hearing. It's about listening. About understanding each other because we've shared the same experiences. Make the Connection is a place for veterans to hear stories from other veterans. 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
2: whatever.
3: And it looks like they might even raise them later this year. It's not clear. Do you have any comment?
2: It could happen. I mean, it's hard to believe. It just keeps a country down.
10: whatever. The president, I guess, trying to treat the Fed as a non-story today with Kevin Warsh taking over. And that itself is a story because he always had words for the man who used to hold that job in Jerome Powell. A former member of President Obama's Council of Economic Advisors joins us now. And Betsy Stevenson, always good to have you, Betsy. With Warsh, now he's in. We've been wondering how he would handle things. What about today? No rate change. Says there's not going to be any guidance. But it did seem like the Fed is indicating that interest rates could very well move higher rather than lower once they do start to move.
5: The fun definitely kicked off today with this press conference. What we saw, I think we saw old hawkish Kevin Warsh come back. He didn't lean into the dual mandate. He talked about getting price stability.
10: Yeah. So price stability is Fed speak for inflation.
5: Exactly.
10: Right.
5: So he's, he might not have submitted his projection. He said, quote, I don't find them useful, but he definitely indicated where his thoughts are when he said we are going to, aim for price stability, meaning inflation's what's on my mind. And then-

0: he actually said, I went ahead and told my colleagues, hey, you could send in your projections. And what we saw in all those projections is that on average, they think rates are going to be more likely to go up than go down. And they think growth is going to be lower. And wow, did they adjust their forecast for PCE inflation up from their March forecast. So what the Fed sees out there is higher inflation for 2026,
1: right,
0: lower economic growth. That's always been the conundrum that they face. But it seems to be saying the bigger problem is not growth, you know, maybe declining by 0.2 of a percentage point, but the inflation ticking up by 0.6 of a percentage point. And that's what they're all seem to be leaning into. So I think you have a hawkish Fed that is going to inflation back under control.
1: When Kevin Warsh was a younger man, he was there during the 08 financial crisis. That's what he was known for, being a hawkish guy, right, and then taking on inflation. So you're saying the old Kevin Warsh could be back. It is politically interesting because he might get a bigger answer than whatever if he keeps on that kind of a path. Speaking of paths, let's look at the telestrator for a moment. So this is the benchmark interest rate. It's the overnight bank lending rate. That's what the Federal Reserve actually controls. And you see the direction it's been going, and this is basically where we are now. So what they did today, they have something, you'll hear this word or term, dot plot, where they're plotting out the future. And what they basically said, to Betsy's point, is that rates, you know, might go up by the end of the year. Here's the other thing I want to show you, though. We talk about inflation, but here it is compared to wage growth. We've talked about this a number of times. I'm going to highlight how it's analyzed here. Inflation is now eating up all the wage gains, okay? So basically, you got 3.4% wage growth on average, meaning people getting raises, and you got over 4% inflation. So for people out there, and there are a lot of them, by the way, it's not just presidents who might want lower interest rates, you know, small business owners, I'm sure, people who are borrowing, credit card, all kinds of reasons people might want lower rates. It's just not the time for it.
0: Well, you know, you are right to say that inflation is rising faster than wages. And that is absolutely a problem for the president, because people are pissed about that and they should be. But yeah, it actually makes things a little bit easier for the Fed.
1: Okay.
0: Because what it says is that inflation isn't pushing through, like this oil shock isn't pushing through to big increases in wages right now, which means that maybe we won't have a lot of ongoing inflation, which means it might be easier for them to get inflation under control. Maybe they won't even have to raise rates. Maybe
1: so it really could be transitory. Hold. That's the term they used to use. Maybe it really
0: exactly.
1: is.
0: Exactly.
1: You think it is? I mean, oil comes down when we really are out of Iran, and that's it.
0: So I hate to say the good news of real wages declining, because nobody really likes that.
1: Right.
0: But the good aspect of that means that it is an indication of transitory inflation, that the inflation is not going to be ongoing, that we'll get out of Iran, that the oil prices will start to come back down, and it won't have caught fire through to the rest of the economy. That if that's true, then the Fed doesn't have to raise rates. In fact, they just need to hold for a little bit, and then they'll be able to go back, you know, probably in 2027 to cutting. I'm in the minority, but I think we've got a year of holding.
1: Okay.
0: And that's my hope. And that's because I'm an optimist. And I think that hopefully we have an Iran deal where this inflation's going to get back under control.
1: Yeah.
0: And the Fed just needs to hold. And then Americans will finally get some relief, not just at the pumps, but in interest rates.
1: That's it. Whatever. Betsy, thank you. Very good, as always, in explaining all of this. Betsy Stevenson. Listen, a lot of Iran talk today, and it's coming up. I'm Connell McShane. We're live at 5 in New York with the news for all Americans.
2: I was the one that killed General Soleimani. I blew him up in the Valley of Death.
3: President Trump on the world stage.
2: If we didn't do this deal, you would never have success. Your market would go down at levels that nobody ever saw before.
3: Defending the war and the deal, even against members of his own party.
4: This will go down as a tremendous foreign policy blunder. Iran ends up stronger.
2: Tough guys don't realize that this wasn't a three-month deal. I didn't want to see economic catastrophe.
5: I'm quite interested in what's happening in the Middle East.
3: A whole new chair.
5: That does have some effect on our day job.
3: And a whole new point of view.
2: Don't look at me. Don't look at anybody.
3: But we're looking at you, Kevin. Warsh in the spotlight leaves the Fed's key interest rate unchanged with inflation at a three-year high.
5: Don't share the view that was expressed a few generations ago. You're going to have to decide.

0: Earlier with reporters, this after a draft version had leaked out to the press. Now, the consensus seems to be that it's a pretty good deal for Iran, which gets a $300 billion reconstruction fund, sanctions relief for its oil and its banking industries, and also a promise to lift all international sanctions under a final nuclear deal. What does the U.S. get out of it? Well, it gets a commitment by Iran to make its, quote, best efforts for the safe passage of ships through the Strait of Hormuz. It's a vow that Iran won't pursue a nuclear weapon. That's part of it as well. And a plan to just keep talking, keep negotiating over the regime's nuclear program. The president defending it in a news conference today that wrapped up his G7 summit in France. Kelly Meyer is live for us, our White House correspondent on the North Lawn tonight. All right, Kelly, a lot today. What's the latest?
1: Yeah, a lot today, Connell. Senior U.S. officials walked through the 14-point U.S.-Iran Memorandum of Understanding, or MOU as they're calling it, over the phone with reporters today. And there were a lot of questions around why we were able to see the agreement or share it, why we weren't able to with the public prior to this. So they held this call today, though the paragraphs of the agreement were transcribed from the official, reading them aloud. So we have not actually seen the document directly. So this is all according to those U.S. senior officials, that the framework of this deal includes the following. The U.S. will begin the removal of its naval blockade when this is signed formally and will fully end that naval blockade within 30 days. The agreement includes toll-free passage of the Strait of Hormuz for 60 days, though it doesn't talk about future fees. The U.S. and regional partners will develop a reconstruction plan for Iran worth at least $300 billion. Iran affirms that it shall not procure or develop nuclear weapons. The two sides have agreed to resolve the disposition of stockpiled enriched material. And this also includes both sides agreeing to the immediate and permanent end to military operations on all fronts, including in Lebanon, and to refrain from the threat or use of force against each other. Though President Trump did threaten shortly after this to continue bombing if it all doesn't get done in 60 days to negotiate and achieve this final deal. Here's more from the president on the tarmac on his way to Paris.
2: I don't view it as hard, though.
3: You don't think of it as a hard deadline?
2: No, just as long as they're behaving, I really don't care that much.
1: So then kind of going back and forth on that, saying if they behave, they can work through this. But still, we'll have to wait and see when this is signed. The president there saying it could be formally signed in the next 48 hours. There was talk about Friday in Geneva. Now there's talk of whether the president might stick around and be there for the signing, though he also says this is just the framework of the deal. He may be there, suggesting he may be there for the final signing in that 60 days, Connell.
0: And as he does remain overseas, back where you are in Washington, Kelly, how would you describe the kind of reaction to this around town today?
1: Definitely mixed reaction. You know, we're hearing from Democratic Senator Chuck Schumer saying that they need to brief Congress on this MOU and that there has to be some sort of vote in Congress to bring this all to an end, to vote on the agreement, to vote on the deal at the end of the day. But we're also hearing from a lot of Republicans, including Senator Bill Cassidy, who you played there off the top. I wanted to go into what he had to say, if we could play that moment.
4: Iran has learned that if they're willing to grab that Strait of Hormuz and choke it off, they can get the Western world to dance to their tune. I think it's a deep mistake.
1: So the president may have to win over some Republicans there in Congress as they wait to see exactly what is inside the deal. Again, we were able to hear it from those officials, but we haven't seen the document for ourselves, Connell.
0: All right, Kelly. Kelly Meyer's live at the White House. News Nation's political editor, Chris Steirwalt, joins us now, also from D.C. Good to see you, my friend. You know, if you're going to say that the president cave to Iran, as you've heard some people make the argument today, to me, and I don't know, maybe you don't agree with this, but to me, the best argument for that actually came from the president himself. And he said he had a reason earlier today. He compared the whole thing, and you never want to do this if you're president, to Herbert Hoover years ago. Here was President Trump.
5: So the one thing I didn't want to see is I didn't want to see economic catastrophe. If you kept this going, that could have happened. I've studied presidents, some good, some bad, some great. Not too many are great, and some really bad. We had one just recently. And the one president I did not want to be was the late, great Herbert Hoover. I didn't want that.
0: No, you don't want 1929. I don't know. But isn't that basically

0: I caved because I thought there was going to be an economic disaster. That's it.
1: Wait till he hears about tariffs. He is going to be blown away as he continues his deep research on the Hoover presidency. When he gets to Smoot-Hawley, it's going to just blow his mind. We're going to have a real immediate change, no doubt, in U.S. trade policy. Look, it's up to the people who do the international policy stuff to do all the international policy stuff. I can just say that on a domestic political front, this is a huge ostrich egg. This is laying a giant egg. And you've got J.D. Vance, who's going out there trying to get the America First sort of nationalist right folks soothed up, like, yes, see, we actually won this because we're getting out of the war. And this is what we all wanted, was to get rid of this war. So now the war is gotten rid of, so you can trust us again. No, it won't be wars for Israel again. And then they're going over to the traditional Republicans and like, yeah, actually, it's a great deal. And if you don't say it's a great deal, then you hate Trump, you hate America, and we can't be friends anymore. So this is a real tough sales job. This is very difficult. And for the president to say publicly to the Iranians, you got us. Basically, that's what the president's saying there about Herbert Hoover is, you got us. We thought we could outlast you. You outlasted us. You got us. I hope you don't do it again in the future.
0: No, exactly. And then this whole idea with Vice President Vance doing the interviews over the last few days, people were pressing him on the $300 billion reconstruction fund. And it's like, oh, is he getting thrown under the bus on this, Vance? But then the president today, he tried to explain that, too. I'm not sure if he did any better. Here's President Trump on the money part of it. Listen.
2: Unlike Barack Hussein Obama, who sent Iran pallets of cash and any relief they receive under this deal, they'll have to get based on merit. And it won't be from us. We don't have to give them anything. But some people may want to invest. Like, what are you going to do? Say you can never, ever invest in a country? Well, they need investment because we did $1.5 trillion, maybe $2 trillion worth of damage.
0: Yeah, so it wouldn't be fair to Iran, apparently. And then he came out later and said it wouldn't be fair to Iran to take all their ballistic missiles away and not let them rebuild that. So, I mean, again, politically here, it's not just Democrats that are going to be screaming and yelling about things like that.
1: Well, look, you have to be careful to not take Trump, what's the old construction, seriously, not literally.
0: Literally, right.
1: In the case of him, when he's selling, you shouldn't take Trump either literally. You should neither literally nor seriously, because he's selling. He's just a salesman.
0: Yeah.
1: And it's good. It's better. It's the best one ever. Nobody's ever seen a deal this good. It's da da da da da da da da da. The problem for so there's great news for Republicans if this war is over. Domestic political front, great news for Republicans if this war is over. And the oil starts flowing and the prices come down. Because remember, the removal of a negative stimulus is itself a positive stimulus. So if people were paying $4.50 a gallon for gas, what would have felt like a high price for gas 2 years ago, now is like, I don't know, that's pretty good. Happy to be paying $3.25. So there's that is good news for Republicans, assuming that this holds and it doesn't happen again. The bad news is, what was this for? Why did we do this? 13 Americans died. We spent all of this money. Now we're going to give Iran all this money. If you don't have to be an America First nationalist. You can just be a persuadable, moderate, middle-of-the-road kind of voter and think that this was a bungle and that the United States got out over its skis. And that does not redound to the benefit of the party.
0: You know, we have a QR code, by the way, for your column. It's Whole Hog Politics. You could look it up at thehill.com or just scan that. About this, the headline was, "Brief Iran War stands to have much larger consequences for GOP with the voters." So, yeah, it didn't last as long as, and the president says, as Iran, as Vietnam and all these other wars, but the consequences could last.
1: Well, yeah, and if you tell people it's going to be 5 to 6 weeks, we're going to knock it out, we're going to do it Venezuela style, that's why the presidents go to Congress in advance of starting wars, so they get buy-in and they get other people on the hook so that there is some forward progress here. They never said what it was for. They never got backing. And ultimately, they're walking away with this.
0: I got two things. So see if I can squeeze them both in. One's Georgia. I'll get to that in a moment. What about this Jay Clayton stuff? He's supposed to be the next director of national intelligence. He's supposed to have a hearing today. Well, you're laughing at a lot of things today. I'm thinking, is it me?
1: It's a wild one, brother. So, it's a wild one. This is definitely a wild one.
0: Yeah, he's the president's pick. Okay. So then the president posts today, no hearing. So he basically kind of stepped all over his own nominee, and this is a wild one.
1: Well, this was a solution to a problem, and the problem was Bill Pulte. And Bill Pulte is the president's enforcer who is puts the herd on the president's political enemies, and he wanted to put him in as director of national intelligence, which was not going to wash with any Democrats and most Republicans. This is was a very wild pick to begin with. And what the president realized was that it created pain and a pressure point, and that the existence of Bill Pulte, even as a potential, was such an odium to so many people in the Senate that to remove the pain, he ought to get something in return. So they had a solution, which was to put Clayton in, who could walk. He would have had basically a 3-day confirmation process and would have walked into the job to the great relief of many people.
0: Right.
1: But Trump is saying, I don't really care about the office of the director of the national intelligence, because he wouldn't have put Tulsi Gabbard in there in the first place if he really did. Huh. He says, I don't care. You care about this. So give me what I want, which is a favorable appointment for the U.S. attorney in the Southern District of New York.
0: Right.
1: To get that Manhattan office the way he wants it. Give me that, and then I'll start to think about taking away your fear that I'm going to have this enforcer in this sensitive job with access to all this intelligence.
0: It's always transactional. We'll see where this ends up. Quick on Georgia. The president's candidate for governor lost. His candidate for senator won, but then the lawmakers today said they're not going to redraw congressional districts. I don't know if you think that's important, but what about Georgia? What stands out?
1: The Georgia Republican Party is going through it. They're having a real tough time. They booted away those two Senate seats in 2021.
0: Yes.
1: Raphael Warnock got reelected. This is not that Democratic of a state. This is a purple state now, but it's a red purple state. It's a reddish purple. The Republican Party in Georgia is just a mess, and they can't get out of their own way. John Ossoff has plenty to be worried about, right? It's a tough one. But no doubt John Ossoff is relieved that it's Collins, because we know that playbook and Ossoff knows how to run it. And we'll see whether they can. They should be able to win the governor. They should be able to win the governorship in Georgia.
0: Yeah.
1: My goodness. The Keisha Lance Bottoms should be beatable. Mayor of Atlanta should be beatable. I can't guarantee you that they can even hold the governorship in Georgia right now. They got to get it together.
0: At least one of the two Republicans should have won in January of 2021 if somebody didn't go down and tell them not to vote, which was a little bit of an issue, too, in terms of your turnout. So
1: that whole thing.
0: The world we live in. That whole thing. You remember that? Chris Starwald with us from Washington. He hosts The Hill Sunday. Oh, my God. 10 a.m. Eastern on Sunday mornings here on News Nation. So the U.S. military has released the names of the victims of the deadly B-52 bomber crash that we told you about the other day from California. 8 people were killed. This was on Monday at Edwards Air Force Base. It crashed just moments after taking off. It was a routine test mission. Crew included 2 employees for Boeing, which is the manufacturer of the B-52, as well as an engineer with a defense contractor, JT-4, and a civilian flight test engineer who worked at the Pentagon. Air Force test pilot, 2 weapons system officers, they were also on board. It was the deadliest B-52 bomber crash in more than 40 years. So authorities now warning the investigation to determine the cause could take a while, could take months. Then the parasitic outbreak that is threatening America's livestock. Have you heard about this? It has been growing. Now 12 cases. We'll take you across News Nation to look at the response and why it's driving a wedge between the Trump administration and the top official in the state of Texas. Plus the high jet fuel costs due to the war, forcing airlines to raise their prices and cut their flights. Now there's one company developing sustainable jet fuel to make the industry energy independent. It's Alex Capriello's story. He has new reporting on that when News Nation Live continues.
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8: New signs point to a resilient American economy. I'm Mike Vaccaro, News Nation Washington Bureau Chief. Retail sales surpassing economists' expectations for May, even as gasoline prices remain elevated due to the war in Iran. The Commerce Department on Wednesday reporting retail sales grew by 0.9%. That's a boost from the April figure of 0.4. The new data offering a snapshot of consumer spending on retail goods and food. Some of that bump in the total dollar amount spent by American consumers is due to higher gas prices. But even if we don't count those higher prices at the pump, retail sales ended up at a healthy growth rate of 0.7%. The new figures likely enjoying a boost from government tax refunds in April and May. But economists say those funds may soon run low. It also comes as inflation has risen to its highest level in more than 3 years, standing at 4.2% in May. But despite rising prices, Tuesday's report reveals that consumer spending in the U.S. remains strong. I'm Mike Vaccaro, and this is the News Nation Political Minute.
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11: This Father's Day, Rewind TV delivers dueling dads for a mega main event. 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
0: Prices have actually been coming down thanks to the agreement reached with Iran that we've been talking about. Travelers, though, are still certainly feeling the impact during the summer season. We look at it here on the big wall. The price of jet fuel has come down here by about 19%. See, the up and downs and then the latter part of it since the peak during the war when it almost doubled earlier in the spring. But if you look at it by the airlines, they typically buy fuel well in advance to try to hedge this. So it could be weeks before the costs settle down and settle back down to where they were pre-war. So what the airlines are doing is spending about $9,000 in jet fuel for a flight from Miami to New York, and that's up from $5,500, which was they were spending pre-war. So here's the pre-war price, and it is up from there. So with that, you look at tickets. Some of the higher costs do get passed along, and this chart will show and explain that to you. So plane tickets are more expensive than they were before the war. But it's much worse if you're leaving the country. So the overseas flights are worse. So if you look at the average domestic round trip fare, this is it right here. It hit $361, okay, up 8% from before the war. But the international ticket here is much higher than that, $1,097, nearly $1,100. And that's up 42%, okay, from pre-war levels. So that's quite an increase. And the experts say don't rush to reprice your vacation overnight.

0: if you're thinking about doing that, because the airfares and the fuel surcharges are now expected to remain elevated through the summer. So that's kind of the situation where it stands right now in terms of jet fuel impact. But this crunch is now forcing the airlines to actually look for alternative energy sources, which is a really interesting part of the story. The aviation sector started to look at sustainable jet fuel, and they could make it from, you know, agricultural byproducts. And we're talking about everything from used cooking oil to beef tallow. And our News Nation correspondent Alex Capriello is reporting on this. Alex is live today in Great Falls, Montana, and looking at a company that's on the cutting edge of this. Tell us about it, Alex.
1: Yeah, so it's all about sustainable aviation fuel, which you'll hear me call it as SAF. And really, they're looking at this as possibly the future when it comes to the American aviation industry for a number of reasons. Number one, most importantly, perhaps, is that it's environmentally friendly. But then beyond that, we're talking about possibly having some protections from foreign wars or market instability like we've experienced over the last 3.5 months or so, which have caused those traditional jet fuel prices really to go skyrocketing. And that was the reason why I stepped inside the refinery at Montana Renewables, looking at the reason why they're doubling down on SAF. Currently, they're producing around 5,000 barrels a day and around 230 million gallons of renewable products every year. But what they want to do is really multiply that by about 4 times just within the next 2 years. What makes this type of fuel so unique is that it's made with organic materials like beef tallow, seed oil, and used cooking oil. That's right, the same exact cooking oils that are used at fast food restaurants to cook up your burgers and fries can actually be used to fly your jets as well. But it really is more than just a business opportunity in an emerging market. It's a chance to clean up the world and help the country. SAF, as I mentioned, is better for the environment, reducing emissions by up to 80%. It also recycles used agricultural products that typically go to waste. But beyond that, it furthers America's ambition to become totally energy independent, so when global war breaks out, we aren't picking up the cost from foreign oil being held hostage. Take a listen.
2: It's about energy independence, first and foremost. It's about energy resilience from the standpoint of being able to get our way through these shocks that happen. And then it's about manufacturing jobs in the U.S., so that industrial infrastructure strategy. And ultimately, it's about the ability to grow a market that impacts the environment while creating jobs in the U.S.
1: And there are some big name major companies, all across the U.S. that are investing in SAF, namely American Airlines and Google, who just recently announced a record-breaking agreement. They're going to be releasing around 35 million gallons of SAF over the next 3 years. As you can see, the plant right here behind me, as the storm begins to blow all around me too, Donald.
0: Right. I was thinking that's an interesting story, but I'm going to leave it there with you because I don't want you to get blown off screen. Yeah, Great Falls, Montana. No, that's it. You're in the middle of it. But that really is interesting how they're looking at it differently. Alex Kapp, the president's new Fed chair today giving his first briefing to reporters. So that happened in Washington. Also in Washington, there was supposed to be a confirmation hearing for President Trump's new intelligence chief, but that was called off. The nominee was pulled from the hearing by the president himself. And the latest on all this coming from Joe Khalil on Capitol Hill next.
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6: I'm Cottle McShane. 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
6: Before he becomes Director of National Intelligence and also FISA, this really important national security bill that allows our intel agencies to essentially do its work, surveil and spy on America's enemies. Both of those things, FISA and Clayton, were set to really be on a fast track. So these would have been two wins for President Trump, and Republicans expected to move on them. But today, President Trump said he's pulling Clayton back. He is not going to sign FISA into law unless he has his SAVE Act attached to it. That complicated a whole bunch of things for Republican leadership. We got some reaction today from Democrats and Republicans on all of this here. Take a listen, Connor.
14: Hey, this was the path to getting FISA reauthorized, is to, set the conditions where Bill Pulte is not going to take over in the interim. So last night, the president decided to disrupt that process. Not ideal. The ideal situation would have been if he would have nominated somebody with extensive national security experience early. You know, that's what the statute says on this.
15: As I think I've made clear, I support the SAVE Act, but it's just that the Democrats are not going to support it.
6: So Senator Tom Cotton, the chairman, Republican, of the Intel Committee, said this was regrettable, and even Leader Thune really just confused today as he talked to reporters about this comment.
0: Yeah, well, it was really weird, especially in the social media post from overseas. But the other thing in Washington today, Joe, of course, was Kevin Warsh. He's the new chairman of the Federal Reserve, and he, nobody expected, except maybe the president, I don't even think he expected it, lower interest rates today. They were expected to stand pat, exactly what they did, but his debut, his news conference. What about Kevin Warsh?
6: Yeah, I mean, the reason that this is newsworthy, in addition to just any time there's a decision about rate cuts or hikes or keeping it the same, always newsworthy, but it was an extra layer because people were wondering how Warsh was going to react and respond to President Trump, very clearly pressing for rates to be cut. Obviously, he didn't do that. He also made an announcement that there are going to be some task forces to effectively study the conditions for inflation moving forward. He did get a question about whether he had conversations with the president. Effectively, he just said he's not really going to answer that at the moment, Connell.
0: All right, Joe. Joe Khalil's there on Capitol Hill for us, as always. After this break, 12 cases now of New World screwworm. They are now confirmed in the Southwest. It's becoming a bigger and bigger story. Most of them are in Texas, and the state agriculture commissioner there has been clashing with the Trump administration on this. So it's interesting politically as well, Republican on Republican. So we'll take you across News Nation next.
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0: Yeah, this outbreak of New World screwworm is threatening the cattle industry of this country. It continues to spread. We now have 12 cases confirmed. There's one in a pet dog in New Mexico. And this is what we're going across News Nation on tonight. Texas is the epicenter, right? There's ranchers in North Texas that are being advised now to check on their livestock because the parasite plants its larva in open wounds. And here's our local station there reporting on this, KFDX.
17: We've got to keep our eyes open and know the signs. You see an animal with a bleeding wound. You see an animal acting strange, shaking its head, kicking its belly, being isolated. All those things, that's a trigger that should trigger, hey, this might be a problem. If it's not treated, that animal will be lost. And cattle prices today are pretty high, so that's a pretty expensive loss.
0: Yeah, we're staying in Texas, but heading now to Austin, where a spokesperson for the Texas Animal Health Commission spoke to our News Nation station there, KXAN, about how the state is responding. So take a look.
24: We have 6 counties with cases in them, and there are 11 total cases that we have in those counties. That means that if there is a higher infestation rate in an area, the likelihood of getting additional sterile insects, sterile flies in that area to help with the eradication process goes up. It also dictates where we put our fly surveillance traps, where we put our road stops, how we dictate where our folks go for active animal surveillance.
0: You know, the response on all of this is causing a rift between this guy and the president's USDA. This guy is the Texas Agriculture Commissioner, Sid Miller. You may recognize him as we've had him on this show a number of times. He's a big Trump supporter, but he just lost his seat in a Republican primary. That story also comes from KXAN.
25: Since the reemergence of the New World screwworm in Texas, state and federal officials have stood united in news conferences. But noticeably missing from these updates is Texas Agriculture Commissioner Sid Miller, who last week told our news team some farmers may not report sightings of the parasitic fly.
26: If I get a screwworm on my place, I'm going to treat my animal, and I'm not telling anybody because I don't want to be quarantined.
25: U.S. Secretary of Agriculture Brooke Rollins did not hold back her displeasure with Miller's comments during a news conference on Monday.
27: That is a very unserious comment from a perhaps unserious ag commissioner with just a few months left.
25: Their biggest rift, how to stop the parasite. Miller has called on Rollins to deploy the screwworm adult suppression system, known as SWAS. It's a toxic fly bait developed in the 1970s to kill the screwworm flies. But the USDA says it's not a solution, instead opting for a sterile fly program that interrupts the fly's reproduction cycle.
0: And this has now become a big issue in the race to be the next Texas Agriculture Commissioner. The voters heading to the polls in November on that one. It was a really, really emotional day in court today out on Long Island. The Gilgo Beach serial killer was sentenced to 3 life terms. No surprise there. But the story was the victims' families. That's where the emotion came from. But also the judge. I mean, the judge really read Rex Heuermann, the riot act in the courtroom. Maura Engel was there for it, and she joins us on it next.
28: Did you know? We waste as much as 40% of all the food we produce. Each year, millions of acres of wildlife habitat are plowed over, and billions of gallons of water are guzzled up to meet production demands for food that never gets eaten. Luckily, there's a lot we can do to reduce all this waste. and help protect wildlife and their habitats. 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
0: Members of the 8 victims of the Gilgo Beach serial killer, they got their chance today to address them in court. Rex Huerman receiving 3 life sentences after pleading guilty to the murders. And News Nation senior correspondent Laura Engel was there in the courtroom. She joins us live tonight from the courthouse. It's in Riverhead, New York, out in Suffolk County. And boy, that was dramatic stuff today, Laura, right?
29: It certainly was, Connell. I mean, everybody is still talking about it. And the victims who have been waiting for this moment certainly had it today, lined up and able to get into the well of the court, meaning they got to be close to Rex Huerman and just a table away from him to tell him exactly how they felt, what he stole from their families' lives, how he ruined their lives in many cases, and how, you know, they missed their mother and their sister and their friend and their aunt. And I mean, these women were more than what they did as a profession. And that was the point that was made over and over and over again. It was a day filled with emotion and rage at times. Here's some of what the victim's family said.
30: Unless you get yourself right before God, Valerie is the one who is free today, and you are not.
31: Sick, twisted, heartless. There aren't enough words for these murders. My heart sinks even lower for the victims that have not been named or found.
32: I hope he's forced to sit with the reality to feel even a fraction of the weight, the trauma, and the pain I've carried for so long.
29: And of course, we knew what the outcome was going to be. He has life without the possibility of parole and several 25 to life sentences on top of that. So he's never getting out of prison. He's going to be going into a state prison somewhere. We haven't learned where yet, coming out in a body bag eventually, because he is never going to get out. But then as we move through the victim impact statements, the prosecutor, the DA, Ray Tierney, who put together the Gilgo Beach Task Force, along with many others who did, so many people would say, an incredible job of finally hunting down this person who posed as a suburban dad during the day, but was really hunting women at night when his wife was out of town, not just killing them, but also dismembering and torturing them in his home in Massapequa Park. So then we had the judge speak, and it was very dramatic. He told him to get out of there. So now off he goes, and we wait to see if his DNA comes back in CODIS. Connell.
0: All right, Laura. Laura Engel, Riverhead, New York. And by the way, you can see Laura this weekend, every weekend, both Saturday and Sunday, hosting News Nation Live on the weekend. She starts at 9 a.m. Eastern. We have some breaking news just to pass along before this very quick break. A U.S. official telling News Nation that the United States and Iran have signed the Memorandum of Understanding. We've been talking so much about it. It was signed tonight and signed remotely. Kelly Meyer, our White House correspondent, is told that there still will be a formal signing of the MOU. So there you go. Officials have not yet answered what the difference is between what was digitally signed tonight and what was digitally signed on Sunday. Remember, they said they had like a what was essentially a DocuSign, and then they would have a formal signing. But this just came through as breaking news, and we pass it along to you. We will take that break. It's a very short one. There's more news coverage in just 60 seconds. We'll be right back.
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0: Next, all I don't. What do they call them? Like man, you know, whatever, Luigi, whatever. There's some name on them. Doesn't matter. But these people, it's basically a lot of women who love, you know, think the guy's whatever, and they show up and they're there like fans where the press is supposed to be sitting.
20: Which is unbelievable. They show up in the hundreds and they show up to sit. So it's going to resonate because, look, if you look at his notebook where he has these ramblings, it's the fury he feels about the health care. And obviously, you have to be disturbed from being angry at health care to then gunning down the CEO of a health insurance company. That's obviously an extreme. But this is going to resonate because up until now, I'm thinking to myself, will there be jury nullification? I can see a jury sitting here because it could be stealth jury. Members of a jury in that stealth jury that actually may not follow what the law requires with respect to second-degree murder, which is an intentional, premeditated killing of an individual. Which, by the way, all the telltale signs are here.
0: Right.
20: It was obviously premeditated. It was obviously planned, and he went and executed upon the plan that he had been doing for months leading up to the murder of Brian Thompson. But now, all right. So now we have to say there's no way you're going to get around the fact that he did gun down Brian Thompson. Let's try to drop it from murder to first-degree manslaughter, which is significantly different. If you look at first-degree manslaughter, extreme emotional disturbance. So, yes, I did the killing, but I didn't understand. I had impulse control. I was in an emotional crisis. I had a mental health crisis. Therefore, I acted upon those impulses because I couldn't control myself. I mean, honestly, and we're two intellectual people, it resonates. And it's going to resonate with this jury. I thought a brilliant move by the defense attorneys to do something, to do a workaround that murder too, because exactly as you pointed out at the beginning of this segment, look at what's allowed in. That notebook is just destroyed him.
0: Right.
20: They were hoping that notebook would not be in. Now that you have that notebook, all the ramblings shows a premeditation.
0: Amazing stuff, really, if you think about it. Thank you, Mercedes, as always. So there are these artifacts.
20: Great to be on.
0: From a key battle in the Revolutionary War, they were dug up by archaeologists in Boston. What the American patriots left behind on this day in 1775. That's next.
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9: These archaeologists in Boston digging up traces of a key Revolutionary War battle and doing so just in time for our nation's 250th birthday. So there's a monument in Boston, the Charleston neighborhood, that commemorates the famous Battle of Bunker Hill, the first major battle of the war, just 2 months after the uprising in Lexington and Concord. Now, it was a year before the Declaration of Independence, so it was on this very day, in June of 1775, the battle ended in a colonial retreat, but the British took heavy casualties. Bunker Hill helped to rally the other colonies over to the revolutionary cause. And now here we are, over 250 years later, and the archaeologists have discovered that the fort that was built by these American patriots to slow down the British was basically a trench. It was surrounded by walls made of soil. They also found remnants of the battle there, including these musket balls that were fired by both sides. They had gun flints that were used to fire them. Some of the objects were probably left behind by the British troops who had occupied the area after the battle. They had like tobacco pipes there, teacups, and a wig curler. That's definitely the British. The wig curler had to be the British. So they suffered over 1,000 casualties, the Redcoats. It was the highest count in any single battle of the war. On the colonial side, it was just 450 as a point of comparison. Now, while we're talking about Boston real quick, fans of the Scottish World Cup team, they call them the Tartan Army, they have taken over the city, taken it by storm here the last few days. Scotland beat Haiti in its first game over the weekend up in the Boston area, and these guys are having such a good time. There's all these videos online. It's great. The city is now starting to run out of beer. I didn't think that was possible in Boston, but Sam Adams had to order 4 emergency shipments of Boston Lager after its tap room ran out over the weekend. They went through 90 kegs. That's 4,000 pints of beer. They know how to do it, the Scottish. They know how to have a good time. Time for Blake right now in Washington. Take it away.
10: All right, Connell, thank you very much. Hello, good evening. Thanks for being with us tonight, as there is a lot of news, and it is breaking right now. The fine print and the fuse, the terms of the U.S.-Iran memorandum coming to light tonight. Just signed by the president, but the commander-in-chief also threatening to drop bombs if the regime doesn't honor the deal.
11: If it doesn't get done in 60 days, that's all right. We go back to bombing. We might have to, because we're never going to let them have a nuclear weapon.
10: In moments, we'll walk you through the terms, what it means for the future of gas prices and the safety of the world. Also tonight, the foiled attack. The alleged ringleader behind a plot on the White House in custody after a raid on a Nebraska church. That state's governor joins us live tonight. Also this evening, heroes on the highway, bystanders rushing toward a fiery plane crash, using sledgehammers and makeshift tools to free trapped passengers on the highway.
12: It is nothing short of a miracle that this tragedy did not become a mass fatality event.
10: Plus, making a splash. As summer temperatures turn up, why some Americans are now turning to once toxic city rivers to keep cool. Would you take that plunge? The woman leading the charge for urban swimming is with us tonight. But first tonight, the agreement now signed by the U.S. and Iran. The White House saying just moments ago, both sides signed off on the 14-point plan. So now it's down to the details. The White House revealing what's inside the framework between the U.S. and Iran. The biggest headlines, the Strait, the nukes, and the money. One by one here. In that crucial waterway, the Strait of Hormuz, the agreement calls for shipping to resume to, quote, pre-war levels within 30 days. Beyond that, potential tolls. The deal stipulating safe passage, quote, with no charge.

0: come back down.
1: If they don't honor that, we'll probably go back to bombing them until they honor it. You know, it's amazing what bombs can do.
0: Retired General Richard Newton with us in moments, but we begin tonight over at the White House with our Kelly Meyer. Kelly?
2: Yeah, Blake, a U.S. official telling me moments ago that the U.S. and Iran memorandum of understanding was signed remotely tonight while the president is in Versailles for this dinner. This means it is now in effect, but officials haven't clarified what the difference is between what was signed digitally tonight compared to what they say was signed digitally on Sunday. Earlier today, senior U.S. officials walked reporters through the deal line by line, though we still haven't seen the document directly.
1: The G7 nations and many presidents and prime ministers, they are thrilled that we made a deal. Every one of them. There's not one nation that came to us and said, please, sir, keep dropping bombs on them. Please keep dropping bombs. The stupid people say that.
2: President Trump said he may stick around for the formal signing, but since it is just the framework of the larger deal, he may wait until that is all complete. Blake.
0: Kelly Meyer, live for us tonight on the North Lawn. Kelly, thank you. Back with us once again. Retired General Richard Newton, News Nation Senior National Security Contributor. General, thanks for being back with us. So the MOU has been signed. Let's go through some of the top line here. And let's start with the president's ultimate red line, which is the nuclear material. And here's what I want to show you. What Iran said back in 2015 and what they're signing tonight. In the Obama deal back then, quote, Iran reaffirms that under no circumstances will Iran ever seek, develop, or acquire any nuclear weapons. In the MOU now, the Islamic Republic of Iran reaffirms that it shall not procure or develop nuclear weapons. If they didn't live by it then, why are they going to live by it now?
3: Well, Blake, good evening. They're not going to live by it. Okay. What's the bottom line for the regime? How many times have you and I talked about this on air? First, it's to survive. Secondly, it's to recover. And then third is to rebuild their retaliatory capability. And I believe they're still going to be in pursuit of a nuclear weapon. So what President Obama and the administration back in 2015 signed up for and what we have today, certainly from that MOU with regard to their pursuit of a nuclear weapon, Iran hasn't changed their tune, but I don't trust their tune. I trust their actions.
0: It also, though, to be fair to the administration, talks about getting back and going underground. It mentions disposing of the stockpiled enrichment. So at least Iran is acknowledging it, and it mentions getting rid of that. Do you believe it gets to that point?
3: It does. I don't really abide. They don't abide by what they say. It's their actions that are going to count. I salute the administration certainly for what we did back in June of last year with Midnight Hammer and certainly kicking off, Epic Fury on February 28th. The challenge is where we are now in terms of what the president set out for what I think were very good strategic aims several weeks or so ago and then trying to pursue, a ceasefire. But we have to understand, I want our viewers to really understand who we're dealing with here. This is a radical regime that's now led by, an even more theocratic, belligerent leader such as General Von Hedi, and now the IRGC is in charge. So, and the administration, by the way, understands that. I believe President Trump is very clear-eyed about that. But the challenge is pursuing now and staying after Iran to make sure that they not try to, step back from those agreements that they've signed up for.
0: Let's move to the strait, because this is obviously a big one for the president and really for the world as well to get the strait back open. Here's what it says. It says, upon signing of this MOU, the Islamic Republic of Iran will make arrangements using its best efforts for the safe passage of commercial vessels with no charge for 60 days only from the Persian Gulf to the Sea of Oman and vice versa. Here was President Trump earlier today on the Strait.
1: Maritime traffic through the Strait of Hormuz has already increased very substantially, and the normal flow of energy will resume in the coming days.
0: What happens in the next 30 days? Does it get back to being fully open? And do you believe this ends with Iran being able to charge tolls?
3: Well, tactically, the real challenge here is going through the demining efforts that the United States is going to need some assistance, particularly from some of our European allies, such as Germany and France and maybe even the United Kingdom, just to clear the strait. That's going to take weeks. Secondly, however, the only piece that regards the MOU is about 60 days. And then after these 60 days, we don't really

0: Specifically, how the strait's going to remain open, and if it's now turned over to Iran and perhaps some of the Gulf neighbors there to try to now set up some type of toll or some type of specifications that favors Iran in terms of moving forward from a permanent basis. Devils are going to be in those details, but you're right. If we can get the strait open, but we're okay. A long way away from doing so.
1: So then the president basically said today, if they can't get to sort of a resolution in the upcoming months, then there's this.
2: If it doesn't get done in 60 days, that's all right. We go back to bombing. And if they don't honor that, we'll probably go back to bombing them until they honor it. You know, it's amazing what bombs can do. This way, if it works out, I'm going to take the credit. If it doesn't work out, I'm blaming JD.
1: The last obviously joking there, but what about the first two?
0: Yep. Well, I think two major levers we have still. First, it's the economic leverage because Iran is really set back financially, whereby the regime can no longer really, they're challenged even by paying their own troops as well as being able to support their proxies such as Hezbollah that's fighting against Israel in Lebanon and so forth. But secondly, the military capability that we have, I think it's wise by the administration. The president's making a smart move here by keeping our forces in place and reminding not only Iran and the regime, but also our allies in the region as well, that we still have a major hammer here, and that's with U.S. military force and capability. So we can go back to that. I think the president will stay, you know, true to that strong hammer and that strong leverage that we've got in order to compel Iran, perhaps, to get through these next 60 days. But the bottom line here, Blake, is the devil's in the details, number one, but the hard part now begins. MOU is relatively simple, but the hard part begins with the nuclear enrichment is also curbing their nuclear development program.
1: Right.
0: It's preventing them from being, you know, having retaliatory capability, and then, of course, keeping the strait open beyond the 60 days.
1: All right, General Richard Newton, we'll leave it there. And it's going to be a busy 60 days indeed. We'll see you back soon, General.
0: Okay, Blake, thank you.
1: By the way, should there be a return to hostilities, consider this. The U.S. struck an estimated 13,000 out of approximately 16,000 targets, averaging roughly 500 targets every single day during Operation Epic Fury. Well, as the president wraps up his trip overseas tonight, attention shifting to one of his biggest domestic priorities, the economy. And the news, not exactly what the president wanted to hear. The Federal Reserve and the president's own pick to oversee it, the new chairman, Kevin Warsh, voting unanimously to hold interest rates right where they are. The decision comes despite months of pressure from President Trump, who has repeatedly called on the Fed to cut rates. Our Joe Khalil, live with me tonight. Joe, this is what the president wanted Kevin Warsh in. The issue is Kevin Warsh has colleagues, and they're now saying rates aren't going to go down. They believe they're going up.
3: Yeah, colleagues and also economic pressure. And we know President Trump has not made it any secret that he has wanted rates cut, which is why we were watching the first big decision in the Warsh term so closely. And, you know, essentially, as you said, it was what most economists expected, which is that rates effectively stayed the same. And the reason that there's discussion about increasing rates next time is because inflation has been stubbornly persistent. President Trump seemed to acknowledge that reality here. Take a listen.
4: You see the Fed decision, they held rates today. Did you see that?
5: It's all right. Whatever.
4: And it looks like they might even raise them later this year. It's not clear. Do you have any comment?
5: It could happen. I mean, it's hard to believe. It just keeps a country down. You know, so it's so unusual. But we have a very good guy over there now, so I'm guided by what he wants.
3: So he didn't sound happy, Blake, but he sounded like he was at least resigned to the fact that this is Kevin Warsh's Fed. He's going to have to respond to the economic conditions there. And obviously between now and November, as midterms get closer, the economy is going to be a bigger issue.
1: Going into today, an 8% chance the market believed that the Fed would raise rates next month. It's up to 38% now, and this impacts everything from mortgage rates to auto loans, credit card loans. Not a direct line, but it certainly touches it. Joe Khalil with us tonight. Joe. Thank you. Well, still to come tonight, face-to-face with the Gilgo Beach killer. Victims' families scorched the man who took their loved ones on the day of his sentencing.
6: Beneath the truth is who you are, a man without empathy, without a soul, someone who hunted, tortured, and murdered women to satisfy the darkness within you.
1: Plus the gas station chain that's become a tourist destination now facing some opposition. Why one community is pumping the brakes, really, on building a Buc-ee's, huh? And it's used to make your favorite junk food, but Could it be used to power the future of flying? Our Alex Capriello looks into the new push to bring sustainable jet fuel to America.
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13: New signs point to a resilient American economy. I'm Mike Vaccaro, News Nation Washington Bureau Chief. Retail sales surpassing economists' expectations for May, even as gasoline prices remain elevated due to the war in Iran. The Commerce Department on Wednesday reporting retail sales grew by 0.9%. That's a boost from the April figure of 0.4. The new data offering a snapshot of consumer spending on retail goods and food. Some of that bump in the total dollar amount spent by American consumers is due to higher gas prices. But even if we don't count those higher prices at the pump, retail sales ended up at a healthy growth rate of 0.7%. The new figures likely enjoying a boost from government tax refunds in April and May. But economists say those funds may soon run low. It also comes as inflation has risen to its highest level in more than 3 years, standing at 4.2% in May. But despite rising prices, Tuesday's report reveals that consumer spending in the U.S. remains strong. I'm Mike Vaccaro, and this is the News Nation Political Minute.
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1: Continuing to fall following a tentative peace agreement between the U.S. and Iran. President Trump boasting about that drop earlier today.
0: Oil is the biggest thing. Oil is, you get oil prices coming down, and they're going to come down, and we're hitting into threes now for gasoline, and that'll come down a lot lower.
1: Reopening the Strait of Hormuz to its usual traffic, a top priority after its closure choked off the global supply of crude oil, causing not just gas prices to spike, but also jet fuel, with the war causing global jet fuel prices to nearly double. And that has had airlines looking at alternatives, including fuel, which could be made from things like cooking oil and farm waste. Our Alex Capriello joins us with more. Alex?
2: Yeah, hey there, Blake. As you mentioned, those jet fuel prices are surging, really forcing the aviation industry to try to find new ways to power planes. So that mission really coming to a head right here in Montana, where one company is using all sorts of everyday items to actually create sustainable aviation fuel. It's an American-made solution to try to address a global issue. Take a look.
4: Inside this massive supply tank is nearly 5 million gallons of sustainable aviation fuel, better known as SAF, possibly the future of flight. I put on a hard hat and coveralls to go inside the refinery at Montana Renewables, a company doubling down on creating renewable fuel to harness the power of the American heartland to fuel our planes.
10: It's gotten even more important from an overall energy perspective. Think energy independence. This is all U.S.-based feedstocks going to U.S.-based air travel.
4: The idea is simple. Biofuels like beef tallow and seed oil are gathered from the farm, transported to the railroad, mixed in the refinery, tested in the laboratory, and taken to the skies. The result is an eco-friendly alternative that fosters American energy independence during times of global war and market instability.
10: In the last couple of months where, you know, things get out of whack and the market gets upside down, and we don't want that to negatively impact us when it's to happen again. We're not saying we ever want it to happen, but when it happens, we want to be independent from it from an economic standpoint.
4: These railroad cars carry the key ingredients needed to make sustainable aviation fuel, things like beef tallow and seed oil. Take, for example, this railroad car, which carried around 28,000 gallons of canola oil. The federal government is pushing for progress, demanding refiners and importers blend more and more renewable fuels into the U.S. fuel supply every year. And major companies are investing, like American Airlines and Google, which just announced a record-breaking agreement, unlocking around 35 million gallons of SAF over 3 years. But it only makes up a fraction of the current fuel used by commercial jets. 30,000 barrels of SAF are produced each day in the United States. But traditional jet fuel is consumed at a rate of around 2 million barrels per day. In other words, the amount of SAF being made is roughly the same amount needed to supply only about a half hour of jet fuel on any given day. That rate has the entire airline industry worried that SAF production isn't happening fast enough. Montana Renewables knows it'll take time for sustainable aviation fuel to hit the mainstream. So in the meantime, the workers will perfect their craft, collecting bio waste like the cooking oils used to grill your burgers and fries to one day take you to the skies.
11: It's crazy to think that something like that, that came from a fast food restaurant,
10: lies your jet on the way home.
11: That's crazy.
10: I know.
2: And the goal is to have a net zero carbon emission footprint across the entire aviation industry by the year 2050. But the International Air Transport Association says there's no way that goal will actually be met unless we, as an entire industry, begin to pick up that pace. Blake.
1: Alex Capriello live for us in Montana tonight with the story there. Alex, thank you. By the way, consider this. With a daily average of more than 2.5 million passengers, June currently pacing to be the busiest travel month in 10 months. Something to consider as well as we start off the summer here. All right, breaking news just into us tonight. 5 people needing to be rescued this afternoon after the boat they were on went up in flames. The details with this one coming up. Plus a new twist in the murder of the healthcare CEO in New York City. Luigi Mangione, the suspect, now mounting a new defense. What's he trying to claim now? And live pictures. Would you look at this? It looks beautiful out there. Don't you want to go? That is Cape Cod Looks like a nice summer night for a swim. So if you could go swim here or go swim in the pool or go swim in the lake, why would you want to go swim in a river that might be dirty? It's happening a lot. We're going to introduce you to the person who's trying to fix it. Headed on into the newsroom, bottom of the hour, of course. Top stories when we return.
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1: 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Top story tonight, 12:30. As you are looking live there, Versailles, France. We're showing you that because President Trump is about to leave. You can see the presidential limo there, the Beast. The president set to wrap up his G7 trip, where he's been meeting with leaders from all over the world. And of course, one of the big backdrops with all of this is the MOU, the Memorandum of Understanding, that News Nation is reporting tonight that the president has just signed within the past hour here to make it official between the United States and Iran. We are learning about the sort of the contents of the deal and the 14-point pact that would, among many things, lift the blockade on the Strait of Hormuz, force Iran to reaffirm that it will not develop nuclear weapons, and lay out a path to unfreeze billions in assets potentially for Iran to use for reconstruction. This is a $300 billion potential plan. But if the regime fails to live up to the terms, the president says the strikes could resume.
0: I said, look, if you don't adhere to the agreement, I don't want to do that, but we're going to bomb the hell out of you. And I don't think that they're going to veer from the agreement.
1: So again, that live look tonight in France. The president's set to leave there. He will land back in the United States overnight. And then that agreement essentially triggers a 30 and 60 day clock for both sides to try to hammer out more details. All right, coming into our newsroom at this moment, this is actually breaking news just down the road from us. A boat fire in the Potomac River. D.C. police having to rescue five passengers who jumped ship as it became fully engulfed in flames. First responders telling us that no one was injured. The fire now out. Investigators now working to try to figure out what happened here. Well, up to New York, and the Gilgo Beach serial killer who haunted Long Island for decades, now sentenced to life in prison without parole. Rex Hoyerman admitted to killing eight women, speaking briefly in court today after victims' family members gave emotional victim impact statements. The judge also not holding back during sentencing.
4: You've been described as a very big man, but you're a disgusting and despicable small man, if you're a man at all. And you're a coward.
1: That from the judge behind the bench today. Our Laura Ingle has been following this story for years and has the very latest tonight outside the courthouse. Laura?
8: Hey, Blake. Well, emotions were definitely running high inside of this courtroom here behind me today as the victim's family members, and that's really what it was about today, were able to tell the court and Rex Hoyerman who he stole from them and from their families and at times unleash their rage.
11: Unless you get yourself right before God, Valerie is the one who is free today, and you are not.
13: Sick, twisted, heartless. There aren't enough words for these murders. My heart sinks even lower for the victims that have not been named or found.
14: I know everyone spoke on heaven, but do me a favor, send me a spot in hell because I'll see you there.
8: The 62-year-old architect who admitted in April to being the Long Island serial killer was sentenced today to life without parole. He got three life without paroles and four 25-to-life sentences. And he will also be admitting to other things that once he gets into the hands of the state prison, he's going to be talking with the FBI behavioral unit. That was part of the plea arrangement. He's going to be talking to them about why he did the things that he did. We'll see if we learn anything more from that. He did make a brief statement taking responsibility, and that's what really set off the judge when we heard the judge said what he said today, because he didn't say he was sorry, and that's when the judge said, you're saying that you're sorry you got caught, but are you sorry for these victims? And then he kind of sheepishly said yes. So now we wait. Off he goes to state prison very soon. Suffolk County doesn't want him here anymore. They want him out of here into the hands of another prison so they can be done with this case that has really haunted Long Island for three decades.
1: Yeah, three decades. Laura, as I've mentioned, you've covered this case personally for quite some time. What'd you make of that reaction from the judge in light of those very brief comments? And were you surprised what you heard from Hoyerman?
8: I got to say I was. I've been in a lot of victim impact statements before covering cases. And when we heard him kind of bellow from the bench, I stood up and I got closer to the edge of my seat because I didn't know what was going to happen. And right when he said that, he ended that statement saying, get him out of here. And the way he said it was kind of shocking. And then some of the victims' family members stood up and applauded and they started chanting, ogre, ogre, ogre. Mm. As Rex Huerman was led out of the courtroom. And that was a name that somebody described him. One of the witnesses described him as picking up one of the ladies for a date one night. They said this large man came and he was kind of ogre-like. So he got that name a long time ago, and the victim's family members let him have it today.
1: Wow. Laura Engel on it for us tonight. Laura, thank you. Stories coming in from across the country tonight into our newsroom. This from our Nexstar affiliate, PIX 11 in New York, and a new defense in the United Healthcare CEO murder case. Luigi Mangione's lawyers now revealing that they plan to argue that Mangione was suffering from, as they put it, an extreme emotional disturbance, their words, when he allegedly killed Brian Thompson. And while this would effectively be admitting to the killing, it could also reduce the charge from murder to manslaughter. At least that would be the defense's hope. This is his. This is for his trial on state charges, we should note. An emotional disturbance defense is not available in Mangione's federal case, where he also faces a possible life sentence. Out to Texas now, South Texas, from our Nexstar station, KVEO. Investigators there now combing through the wreckage of a fiery plane crash that led to one heroic rescue. Witnesses running toward the plane in Laredo on Tuesday, trying to break the windows there to free people inside. Eventually, the door opens. Several escaped to safety. One person died in that crash. The other five people on board escaped.
2: While the loss of life is deeply regrettable, it is nothing short of a miracle that this tragedy did not become a mass fatality event.
1: Authorities say before the crash, the plane called the airport to report mechanical issues. Well, we are now learning the names of the eight people who died in Monday's B-52 plane crash at Edwards Air Force Base in California. They include four military members, two Boeing employees, and two government civilians. They range in age from their 30s to their 50s, described as dedicated professionals, beloved family members, and irreplaceable teammates. That plane crashing Monday shortly after takeoff on what was supposed to be a routine test mission. Coming into our newsroom tonight from Washington State, where 11,000 people in suburban Spokane being told to get out now as fire crews battle several wildfires. The fires there in the eastern part of the state have already scorched over 250 acres rather, in less than 24 hours and destroyed some buildings. The blaze only 10% contained. In Louisiana, Lafayette there, our Nexstar station KLFY, following the tropical storm Arthur tonight, the first named storm of the 2026 hurricane season. The storm fueling a deadly flood threat across the Gulf Coast that began earlier this week in Texas, where at least two people died in floodwaters. Parts of Texas, Louisiana, Mississippi have already picked up more than a month's worth of rain in just 3 days. Further north, our affiliate WXIN in Minneapolis closely monitoring severe storms that could bring damaging winds of up to 80 miles per hour and the threat of tornadoes. The Indiana Governor Mike Braun urging residents there to be cautious.
3: And I think it's just better to be overly cautious, everybody be prepared, watch the weather, TV, radio, stay tuned. Hopefully it'll get through and we'll avoid a lot of damage, but be cautious.
1: Today's storms coming as Hoosiers are still picking up from last week's storms in that state. Well, how about this in Ohio tonight? A group of residents there in Mansfield saying no to beaver nuggets and more. According to our Columbus affiliate, WCMH, more than 1,800 area residents signing a petition opposing the construction of a planned Buc-ee's gas station. The signees arguing the 74,000 square foot development would bring traffic, environmental issues, and they also claim crime. The town's city council approved the development earlier this year. The mayor saying the project will bring jobs. Buc-ee's, if you don't know, a popular travel stop with locations all across the South, most known for its barbecue sandwiches and themed merchandise. Well, the New York Knicks, the champions, we can now report, our partners at the Hill tonight confirming, that they are headed to the White House. The team's owner, James Dolan, saying in an interview that the team will accept the president's invitation to visit. Dolan says they're still working out the details. The owner of the team also invited the president to attend, as you know, Game 3 of the series. The Knicks ultimately winning in 5, defeating the San Antonio Spurs to claim their first title in 53 years. The celebration continuing in New York tomorrow for that team's victory parade. Well, happening now, it's a story we've been following for a couple days now. The FBI hunting for more suspects who were planning to attack the White House, that UFC fight, as we learn new details about the anti-government conspiracy plan. Plus, how would you like to take a swim in the Potomac River? Maybe the river there in Chicago. What about the Hudson? Does that sound like a good idea to you? We are introducing you to the woman who's trying to convince thrill seekers to do just that.
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3: Well, new revelations today in the UFC White House terror plot as federal investigators work to get to the bottom of what happened. Several more mugshots released today of the five that have been arrested so far. Court documents also revealing that the suspects communicated with nearly two dozen potential plotters across multiple group chats on platforms like Signal and TikTok. The suspected ringleader, Abraham Alvarez, arrested in Omaha, Nebraska, where he lived. The governor of that state praising the arrest. He is Governor Jim Pillen, a Republican from Nebraska, with us this evening from his home state. Governor, thanks for being with us. Let's get into a bunch of things that are going on. But first, let's start there. How did you learn about what happened and the efforts to track him down?
4: Yeah, well, we learned about it from our Omaha U.S. Attorney General early in the weekend. And couldn't be more proud of our local FBI, Gene Cowell, our local state and just federal partner, great partnership of everybody working hard. It's really important for Nebraskans. It's important for Americans to recognize that we have had such an influx of illegal aliens in. And this guy that's in Omaha, Nebraska, is nicknamed Shepherd. He's really, really proud of doing extraordinary destruction. I'm really proud that we've got an ICE detention facility in McCook, Nebraska, that is taking people, that criminals that are here, and getting them out. This is another example of how criminals have come across the border in the last 5 years. We have to track them down. We have to get them out. Highest calling of government is keep us safe. I'm really proud of the work that everybody here in Nebraska did to get the ringleader Shepherd under wraps, and he won't be seeing sunshine for one heck of a long time.
3: This was an event in the lead up to the America 250 celebrations that are happening all across the country. There's the Great American State Fair that is happening here in Washington that all the states are supposed to be involved, and it's turning out that not all of them are. Several states are pulling out, and I know your state is proud to be involved. What would you say to those who are bowing out in anticipation of this event that starts here in just a week's time?
4: You know, quite honestly, it's really, really disappointing that anybody can even think that way. This is a moment in the history of our country, our 250th year. Let's focus on all the extraordinary things that we have. And Ken, I don't care how you see the world. Don't you have an appreciation for our freedom? And the highest calling of the 250th celebration is to be grateful for our freedom and be grateful for our founding fathers. And most importantly today, be grateful for our veterans, for crying out loud, and that we're not going to brag about our states and the people of our country. I'm dismayed, but you know what? I don't worry about those people. I'm focused on all of us that love our country and we're grateful. And I just thank God somehow I'm alive on our 250th celebration and can live in the greatest country in the history of civilization. And of course, here in Nebraska, we've got the best place in the country. So we're really proud. We're bragging like heck about it.
3: You have a huge ag economy. Just for our viewers here on News Nation or those listening to us on SiriusXM, 6.15 million cattle. That is second in the U.S., one in four jobs related to ag. And the reason why I bring it up is because there's obviously this big screw worm, I don't want to use the word outbreak, but it's being monitored. What are you doing in Nebraska to make sure that this doesn't reach where you are?
4: Yeah, well, we're doing lots of communication and alignment. Our vet team's working very hard. We know where cattle have come from in every place, and we're staying aggressive. There's been some people that have done some testing, and anything that's coming, question mark, we can use ivermectin. We can do preventative treatments to make sure that we don't have a problem. And I

0: want to correct you. The data is crystal clear. We are number one in cattle production in the state of Nebraska. We fed over 6 million and we processed 9 million cattle in the state of Nebraska. We're over 20% of the industry. We've got an incredible, we've got water, we've got the byproducts of the ethanol industry, and we've got the greatest herdsmen on the planet that take care of these livestock. So we're really proud of that. I love to say it all the time, we feed the world, save the planet.
1: You obviously have a big ag state, and one of the backdrops there is trade and tariffs, Governor. You wrote just a month after the president was sworn into office for his second term, you wrote that Trump's trade policies will save U.S. farmers. But let me just show our audience some of the headlines in the recent months of where you are. Nebraska's rural economy weakens as low grain prices and trade tensions persist. The rural Main Street survey sees improvement, but continued economic weakness. And the president just the other day talked up the possibility of yet another bailout for farmers and for ranchers. Here he was on that topic just the other day.
2: Right now, we're looking at something to take the place of what's happened because it's artificial. What happened to you is artificial with the energy and with the fertilizer. So we're looking at something.
1: What would you now tell the folks in your state who are hurting?
0: Well, I will tell you that Nebraskans are about faith, family. We have extraordinary gratefulness for freedom. I think that most people in Nebraska understand the long-term picture, and that if gas is costing us a little bit right now, that we don't have to worry about a nuclear warfare taking place in our state. I think we can understand that. But I think what's really important is to understand that everybody knows is most all of us agree, believe in free, fair, balanced trade. And we're in it for the long haul. There's some tariffs that hurt, but there's some tariffs that are helping us and making it stronger. Agriculture in 25, 80% of all farmers made money. We have good times and bad times, and we've learned how to live through them all.
1: Good times, bad times, some helping, some hurting. Interesting perspective there from the governor out in Nebraska, Jim Pillen, with us tonight. Thank you, Governor. We appreciate the time.
0: Hey, thanks for having me on, and enjoy our 250th.
1: We are. And I know what you're enjoying out there because Nebraska, by the way, playing host to the College World Series right now in Omaha every single year, an event that's estimated to bring in more than $130 million for the state, supports more than 1,500 jobs. It's one of the big stories out there in the region tonight. All right, still to come, Dirty Diving. We are introducing you to the woman making a nationwide push to clean the dirtiest rivers. Why? 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
1: Look at this. Summer. Just about in full swing at the beaches. A live look right now. Cape Cod, Massachusetts. That would take you out west. How about Venice Beach? A live look out there. Picture perfect. The water's so inviting, right? Why not go for a swim? But would you do the same in a city river? That right there, the Charles River in Boston, affectionately called the biggest tea-colored swimming pool. Now, here's why we bring it up. There is a rise in swimming across the country. 80% of people in America live in cities, and most live within a mile of the river. Now one group is trying to say, you know what? Why not take the plunge in the river? Forget the oceans and the lakes. Let's do the rivers. Our next guest, Making Waves, trying to improve access to urban waterways. She's Deanne Drager, founder of Urban Swim. Deanne, nice to see you. What's going on? What are you trying to do?
25: So what we're trying to do is connect people with the water that surrounds them. What we find is when we connect people to the water, they start to care about the water. Once they start to care, then they take care of it. So our goal is to make urban rivers swimmable for everyone.
1: Why would I swim in a river? Like, there's going to be people watching this, and they're like, I could be in the pool, I could be in the lake, maybe you get to the ocean. Why swim in the river?
25: So as you mentioned, if you live in a city, you're

0: probably within a couple of miles of a river. And a lot of people don't know this, but the waters around big cities, thanks to regulation, are much cleaner than they've been in decades.
1: How so?
0: So, in fact, most places in New York City often test clean enough for swimming, thanks to regulations that were passed 50 years ago by the Environmental Protection Agency.
1: Most endangered rivers. Here's the top 10 across the country. Number one's actually just down the road from us, the Potomac River, which was actually in the news recently because they had that sewage spill. Would you swim there?
0: So, not after a sewage spill, no. That is a concern. That is a concern in urban areas and urban waterways. But with proper planning and understanding of how the waterways work and how sewer systems work in some of our cities, it's possible to avoid that and swim when the waterways are clean.
1: As I understand it, once you get people doing this, one of the knock-on effects is they then not only take an interest, but these things get cleaned up or cleaner. Is that right?
0: That's true. There are a lot of organizations that are working to clean our waterways. For example, in New York City, you've got Billion Oyster Project. They're seeding the waterways with oysters to make it cleaner. There are a lot of efforts that are going on like that, but ideally, we would raise awareness of the fact that people want to get into the rivers, and rivers belong to them. It's public space, not just scenery. And so we should hold our cities accountable and make our waters accessible and cleaner.
1: Personally, Dan, I am terrified of the water. I'm a decent swimmer, but I'm like terrified just because I don't know what's underneath me. Having said that, though, I wish you all the best of luck in your endeavors. It's summertime. It's a great time to get on out, take a swim wherever you are. Deanne Drager with Urban Swim. Thanks for joining us tonight.
0: Thank you.
1: All right, of course, by the way, the U.S., more than 250,000 rivers. How about that? Totaling 3.5 million miles long, for a bit of context. That is enough to go back to the moon, and back, rather, more than 7 times. Rivers all across this country, and now an uptick of folks swimming in them. Well, I hope you have a great rest of your night. I thank you for being with us this evening. I'm Blake Berman. We'll see you tomorrow. Elizabeth takes it from here.
2: Good evening, everyone. I'm Elizabeth Vargas. Tonight, President Trump has officially signed the deal with Iran. The White House says President Trump signed it a short time ago at dinner in the Palace at Versailles. As far as we know, there is still a signing ceremony with the Iranians and the vice president planned for Friday. Iranian media is reporting that may not even be necessary now. Either way, after days of speculation and secrecy, we finally know what's in the deal. Senior U.S. officials shared the terms with journalists this afternoon, 14 points that lay out a timeline for bringing the war to an end. Here are the key details. When the deal is signed, military operations immediately stop on all fronts, including Lebanon. That is a red line for Israel. The Strait of Hormuz reopens with safe passage and no tolls for 60 days. No word on whether future fees or tolls will be charged. Iran will get $300 billion for reconstruction. The vice president says that's money from the Gulf Arab states, not from the United States. The U.S. will lift all sanctions and immediately allow Iran to sell its oil, allowing Iran to immediately earn big money. Iran's oil revenue was about $165 million a day before the blockade. And the U.S. will allow Iran some of the $100 billion in frozen assets in American banks. And Trump's white whale? Iran reaffirms it will not obtain or develop nuclear weapons. Now, all of it is subject to talks over 60 days, and even then, President Trump says he's flexible.
3: Do you see the 60 days as a hard deadline for final agreement?
4: No, I don't. No. It could take long.
3: So you could extend. You could extend this phase.
4: I don't view it as hard, no.
3: You don't think of it as a hard deadline?
4: No, just as long as they're behaving, I really don't care that much.
2: On the world stage at the G7 summit today, President Trump hailed this agreement, saying his fellow leaders love it. But many members of his own party here in the United States do not, including top Republican senators. They have been critical of

0: Now we have word that he actually just signed something at the Palace of Versailles, and we're hearing from Iranian media that there might not even be a signing ceremony in Geneva. What's going on with that?
1: Yeah, there are a lot of updates in just the last few moments, Elizabeth, including on a bit of what you just played on Vance, and we'll get to that in just a moment and what congressional Republicans are telling me tonight. But we are hearing from a U.S. official that the president did sign this deal remotely, really, at Versailles tonight. Apparently, there's a photo going around of that to the Iranians that he signed it. But at the same time, Elizabeth, as we've been chatting this week, we also said that U.S. officials told us this was signed digitally on Sunday. So I was also asking for reaction to that. And what one U.S. official told me was on Sunday, the MOU was signed digitally by Vice President Vance and the speaker and witnessed by President Trump. And now it has been signed by President Trump and the Iranian president as well, though the U.S. official did say that Trump signed this on Sunday. So there's questions around that and whether or not the president will stick around, as he said, to be there for the formal signing. But Iran saying tonight that they aren't planning to be there, that after Iran's president had digitally signed the MOU, the formal signing in Switzerland Friday would not happen after all. And back in Washington, here Democrats and Republicans are both criticizing this deal. Tonight, Democratic Senator Chuck Schumer, talking at the steps of the Capitol, said when you look at the 14 points in the MOU, it looks like Iran has won on just about every one of them. And Republican Senator Bill Cassidy, who just lost his primary to a Trump-endorsed challenger, called this the worst foreign policy blunder in decades. Here's more from that.
2: Iran has learned that if they're willing to grab that Strait of Hormuz and choke it off, they can get the Western world to dance to their tune. I think it's a deep mistake.
1: And Elizabeth, you mentioned what Trump said today. If the deal gets done, he'll take credit. But if it doesn't, he'll blame JD. And we're getting some reaction from Republicans on Capitol Hill that they're already starting to put the blame on Vice President J.D. Vance, who President Trump selected to lead these talks. They told me, one congressional Republican told me this just moments ago, that, quote, conservatives on the Hill are stunned that Vance would erase all of Trump's military victories in such a terrible deal. Trump effectively won the war, and at the 11th hour, Vance is negotiating his way to a loss. That just in from some congressional Republicans up on the Hill. So it'll be interesting to see how this plays out among Trump's base, those Republicans on Capitol Hill, as this is just the framework and just the beginning of a weeks-long negotiation process on the technical details of making sure that overall they don't get their hands on a nuclear weapon. Elizabeth.
0: Wow. Lots of congressional Republicans saying that they think Vance is freelancing here. I'm pretty sure that's not happening. It's President Trump who's in charge. By the way, President Trump did just say as he was coming down the steps, we had some live pictures playing while you were talking, Callie. He did just say to reporters as he got into the car escorted by French President Macron that I just signed it. So those are the images there. But he did confirm verbally, literally seconds ago, that he did, in fact, sign this deal while at the Palace of Versailles for dinner with the G7 summit. Kelly Meyer at the White House, thank you. Let's get to our panel now. Chris Starwall is News Nation's political editor and host of The Hill Sunday. Kurt Volker is the former U.S. ambassador to NATO. And retired Vice Admiral Robert Harward is the former deputy commander of CENTCOM. He grew up in Iran and is now a member of the Iran Project with the Jewish Institute for National Security of America. It is great to have all of you here. All right, Chris, I'm going to start with you because I'm starting with the politics of all this. Some of the harshest reaction to this deal is coming from President Trump's own party. We just heard Republican Senator Bill Cassidy. He's posting today that Reagan is rolling over in his grave. It's the worst foreign policy blunder in decades. The Wall Street Journal editorial board called it a, quote, capitulation and a, quote, colossal mistake. Conservative activist Eric Erickson has said Trump has surrendered to Iran. What do you make of this reaction, and especially all these congressional Republicans saying this is Vance's fault?
3: Well, the president's decision to pre-scapegoat the vice president on this is something notable. We talked a long time ago about how Joe Biden put Kamala Harris in charge. Remember when Joe Biden said, Kamala, you're in charge of the border.
0: And good luck to you.
3: Yeah, and what you do with a vice president where there's friction.

0: or maybe in the case of J.D. Vance, there's been leaking and Vance distancing himself from the war, that Trump, once he realized that he was stuck, that the Iranians had him, that why not make Vance go eat the frog, right? If you're going to have to, if you're going to have to belly crawl out of this thing, why not hang it on Vance, not put it on yourself?
1: But Vance didn't come up with this deal on his own. President Trump came up with this deal, and President Trump just moments ago signed off on this deal.
0: I suspect that depending on how this deal goes, the president will either take ownership of it and say that it was his idea, or, much as we've already heard him do about starting the war itself, say that it was other people's fault. Just the one thing to keep in mind always when you're listening to the president, he is always selling, right? He is always selling. It is always the best case scenario. It is always the greatest deal ever. It is always the whatever. So you have to do a lot of reading between the lines. But basically, if you listen to all that the president had to say today and yesterday, it's somebody else's fault, maybe Israel, that this happened the way that it happened and that it failed, and that J.D. Vance will be in charge. This will be J.D. Vance's responsibility if this goes sideways. So I think many a truth is said in jest.
1: Ambassador, President Trump said this afternoon that the deal is a good one, but because he didn't want to see, quote, an economic catastrophe if the war continued. It sounds like he is saying that Iran's strategy of closing the Strait of Hormuz, in essence, worked.
2: Right. So that's the other side of this. So we can all look at the 14 points and say, Iran won on every single one of these points. This is not a deal that advances anything. And in fact, the war itself didn't advance anything. So we can say that. But having started this war and seen the impact on the global economy, on oil prices, on gasoline prices, on inflation, you know, one good piece of advice is if you're in a hole, stop digging. And I think that's what President Trump decided he had to do, was just stop this. Now he's trying to sell it, as our previous speaker just said. He's trying to sell it as some kind of success. But you have to judge, would it have been better to continue as we were? Or is it better to end it? Or the third option would have been go all the way. I mean, make sure we get rid of this Iranian regime. I think a lot of people believe that once you start a war like this, you have to finish it. But if he's not willing to do that, stopping digging may be the best outcome. But it is certainly not a good one, and it's certainly not the end either. I think this is just a framework. There's going to be a lot of criticism of this, and Trump is perfectly capable of pivoting again.
1: Admiral, Iran in this Memorandum of Understanding agrees to open the strait without tolls for only, it actually says the text, only 60 days. The agreement goes on to give Iran the right to manage the strait after that 60 days. And Iran has already made very clear that it plans going forward to charge quote unquote fees for any tankers and ships to pass through.
3: Again, I don't think this is fully played out yet. The good news is the straits will be open very soon, allowing all those ships that have been trapped inside the Gulf to exit and to get the world economy back on a footing for at least a few weeks, if not longer. If there are any problems during that or the negotiations, I think the president can return very quickly to the period we are. So he wanted to at least get that first doors going, the first ships out, you know, the guys who have been held hostage in the Gulf. Now, he's going to give up some of his most leverage here by allowing the Iranians to sell some oil, which is going to be several hundred million dollars a day. So that's going to really take out his leverage. But if it can reset the world economy, he can come back to that blockade when he sees the negotiations going south, which I anticipate will happen. Because they're asking things no one would ever agree to. You can't own the straits. Those are international waterways. You can't charge a toll from that. No one's going to accept that. You can't continue to have ballistic missiles and drones. You can't continue to fund Hezbollah and threaten Israel. So I'll be surprised if the Iranians agree to that and we don't return to a blockade. and the price of giving the world to get, hey, you got your ships out.
1: Right,
3: you know this
1: right.
3: is coming. They can prepare for it this time.
1: But, Admiral, this MOU says absolutely nothing about Iran's ballistic missiles or Iran's support and funding of terrorist groups.
3: Exactly. That's why I think at the end of the day, this all needs to go back to Congress under their agreements with Iran and the agreements they had for review of the Iran okay. nuclear agreement. So that I think all those issues will come up in these negotiations over the next 60 days with congressional involvement, I hope.
1: Chris, Iran gets a lot of money in this deal, access to a $300 billion, with a B, dollar reconstruction fund, all economic sanctions lifted, the immediate ability to start selling oil, like tomorrow or Friday, once the I don't know if the Geneva signing ceremony happens or not, and the United States is agreeing upon signing to unfreeze some of the $100 billion in frozen Iranian assets. This is huge. President Trump said today, quote, it's their money. At some point, we're going to have to give it back. But President Trump was harshly critical of President Obama for returning just $1.7 billion of Iranian funds.
0: It may be that there is some cynicism at work here, Elizabeth. We're looking into it, but there may be some cynicism at work. I want to add to what the admiral said because it's so right. If the president had done this the right way, if he had gone to Congress to begin with, if he had made the case to the American people, remember he gave his State of the Union address just a couple of days before the bombing began. He had an opportunity to say to the American people, this is going to be hard. This is going to be expensive. It's going to be difficult, but we need to do it, and here's why. And he could have said to Congress, come with me on this journey, and he could have gotten congressional buy-in. But instead, what happened was he tried to do it on the cheap, and he tried to do it on the sly and said, we're going to do a Venezuela. We're going to pop in. We're going to pop out. We're going to have a new guy. They're going to do whatever we want. And what they found out was that the intensity of these Shia radical Islamists in Iran is real. They aren't a hollowed out petro state run by narco terrorists in South America. Some of these people really mean what they say.
1: They're fanatics. And
0: that's right. And he didn't have Congress with him, and he didn't have the American people with him. So as the Iranians strangled the global energy supply and the president watched his numbers and Republican numbers for midterm crater as gas prices went up, he cried uncle. And I think it's very true. When you're in a hole, stop digging. I think if they weren't going to go all the way, the sooner the better to get out politically.
1: Ambassador, with all this money possibly flowing into Iran, I mean, some of it we know immediately will as they sell their oil, like starting Friday of this week. Is this a reward to Iran?
2: Well, I have to say the money part of this is really mystifying. I can see an end to hostilities and further negotiations. But to give Iran access to hundreds of billions of dollars, that is money that's going to strengthen the regime, increase repression. They will rebuild military capabilities that have been damaged, and they will be resupplying Hezbollah, the Houthis, Hamas. This is really hard to understand why that's part of the deal, unless President Trump was so concerned about the impacts on the global economy and oil prices.
1: He said he was afraid there would be an economic catastrophe.
2: Yeah, if that's his judgment, then it really calls into question the whole premise of what we're doing here. And it raises the issue of why we're not going all the way then, because this is going to be empowering and strengthening the regime as we go forward into this negotiating process.
1: Yeah. Well, we shall see. As we have emphasized, this kicks off 60 days of negotiations. Things could change, but it is without having finally gotten to see this agreement today for the first time after talking about it all week. Iran gets money, and not a small amount, and right away. Ambassador Kurt Volker, Vice Admiral John Harward, and Chris Starwell, thank you all three so much for your incredibly insightful analysis. Appreciate it.
0: You bet.
1: All right, coming up for us, Luigi Mangione's lawyers have a plan to defend him against the murder of United Healthcare CEO Brian Thompson. We'll tell you what their plan is and whether it has any chance of working next. And then later, the so-called Gilgo Beach serial killer got an earful today from the families of the women he murdered. But the harshest words of all came from the judge. I'll talk to the district attorney whose task force took this killer down.
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14: New signs point to a resilient American economy. I'm Mike Vaccaro, News Nation Washington Bureau Chief. Retail sales surpassing economists' expectations for May, even as gasoline prices remain elevated due to the war in Iran. The Commerce Department on Wednesday reporting retail sales grew by 0.9%. That's a boost from the April figure of 0.4. The new data offering a snapshot of consumer spending on retail goods and food. Some of that bump in the total dollar amount spent by American consumers is due to higher gas prices. But even if we don't count those higher prices at the pump, retail sales ended up at a healthy growth rate of 0.7%. The new figures likely enjoying a boost from government tax refunds in April and May. But economists say those funds may soon run low. It also comes as inflation has risen to its highest level in more than 3 years, standing at 4.2% in May. But despite rising prices, Tuesday's report reveals that consumer spending in the U.S. remains strong. I'm Mike Vaccaro, and this is the News Nation Political Minute.
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1: Deny, defend, oppose. The words written on the bullet casings that killed UnitedHealthcare CEO Brian Thompson may now form the basis for his accused killer's mental health defense. In a stunning courtroom reveal today, the judge in Luigi Mangione's state case indicated that the defense strategy is changing and will now pursue a psychiatric defense. Mangione will admit to gunning down Thompson on a cold Manhattan sidewalk in 2024, but will argue that he was under, quote, extreme emotional disturbance when he shot Thompson in the back. Under New York law, a jury must be convinced that Mangione had an emotional disturbance so extreme he lost self-control. And they'll have to consider whether Mangione's excuse for committing the murder is reasonable from his perspective. Now, to be clear, this is not an insanity defense. Rather, it is essentially a plea for mercy. Under New York law, if the jury agrees that he acted under extreme emotional disturbance, Mangione will be convicted of first-degree manslaughter as opposed to second-degree murder. That's the count he is now charged with. So a conviction, yes, but carrying with it substantially less prison time than the life sentence he's currently facing. The defense could use Mangione's own words to bolster his claims, specifically the ones he wrote in his manifesto, excerpts that read in part, quote, "So let's say you want to rebel against the deadly greed-fueled health insurance cartel. What do? You whack the CEO at the annual parasitic bean counter convention. It conveys a greedy bastard that had it coming." Brian Thompson was 50 years old, the son of an Iowa grain elevator, father to two boys, and it's not clear what, if any, connection Mangione even had to UnitedHealthcare. Mangione suffered from self-described struggles with chronic back pain, a botched surgery, and brain fog, but he was not insured by UnitedHealthcare. Yet despite the horror of the crime and the flippant nature of Mangione's words, his written motive has resonated in a macabre fashion. Thousands have rallied around him, including self-proclaimed fangirls, snarkily described by the New York Post as fangools, who've endorsed his barbaric justification for murder. The question now is whether a jury will. Joining us now, Los Angeles Magazine contributor and host of the Outlier podcast, Lauren Conlon, and News Nation host and chief legal analyst, Jesse Weber. All right, Jesse, because you're the legal analyst, I'll start with you. Is this the Hail Mary of courtroom defenses?
2: Look, here's the problem. Usually it's a tough defense. And usually you see it where someone loses control. It has to happen in that moment. The cases I've seen it potentially work that moment. You are overcome with such passion. You are suffering from such
1: mental... You see or experience something, and in that moment you do something.
2: You lose control. I think the best example of it is if you've seen the movie Seven, at the end of the movie, Brad Pitt's character is a police officer, finds out that the killer, Kevin Spacey's character, kills his wife. She was pregnant with her child. Loses control, shoots him in the head. I can make the argument that's extreme emotional disturbance.
1: He finds out she was murdered, and he murders the murderer.
2: In that moment, loses control.
1: Okay.
2: This one, when you have a premeditated killing, and you think about it for over a period of time and you plan it, that's the allegation. And look, I think it was very clear that his defense attorneys were going to have a struggle to say that he didn't commit the crime. This is the avenue they're going. It's an uphill battle. Now, what is it going to be? This is putting UnitedHealthcare on trial. This is saying these are the evils. If I have to imagine what they're going to do, the evils of UnitedHealthcare, the evils of Brian Thompson. I was so overcome with the pain and suffering of people who've lost insurance. Now, I don't know if that's going to work, but that's what I imagine they're going to do.
1: Lauren, what was the reaction inside the courtroom when this was revealed that this was the way the defense is going to go?
3: Elizabeth, it was insane because it's obviously not only press in the courtroom. As you mentioned, it's many people that support him. Fangirls, and I'm sitting there thinking, half of you called him a hero, half of you said he didn't do it. There's lots of reasonable doubt here. We only saw his back when Brian Thompson was shot. So I'm thinking to myself, you thought he was a hero when he did it. Now he's saying, well, I did it, but I was very emotionally disturbed, so I didn't really mean it. And then for the people who said, oh, it wasn't him, he's taking culpability now. But my question here is, and maybe Jesse can speak on this, he also is concurrently facing a federal trial where EED is not a defense that's allowed. This is only for New York State. So how is this going to affect that? I mean, he's admitting culpability here, and a federal jury or potential federal jurors, they could hear this. So I'm confused. I'm wondering at this point if he's going to be working on some kind of federal plea in the meantime.
1: You can't use extreme emotional disturbance in federal court. He is facing life in prison in federal court. And if he admits that he's guilty in state court, he can't then go into federal court and say, I didn't do it.
2: So he's facing stalking charges at the federal level. Slightly different, but look, Lauren makes a good point. What's admitted there could have an effect on the federal case. I should also tell you, it's not just anger, right? Imagine if it was just, I was so angry, I felt the need to kill. It has to be more than that. And because the problem is, it's a slippery slope. Think about how many people.
1: I was going to say, everybody accused of murder on planet Earth could say I was having extreme emotional disturbance when I did it.
2: Here's the thing. His defense attorneys are incredible. They got so many charges thrown out during the course of this case, evidence toss, that it does make me wonder if they call a psychiatrist who studies Luigi Mangione. And by the way, the state's going to have an opportunity to call their own mental health professionals. But they say, look, this guy, he was in a world of his own. He was not thinking straight. He was controlled by something else. He isolated himself. Let's study this. This is a guy where you wonder about jury selection and if people are going to be sympathetic to him, and can you get a fair and impartial jury? It's kind of unpredictable. If you ask me just from the law and based on this, it's an uphill battle, but this is a case that's difficult to predict at times.
1: Lauren, how do all the Mangione fangirls after this hearing? You mentioned that there was a lot of reaction in the courtroom to it, but literally, what did they say afterward? Are they now saying, oh, I guess maybe he is guilty, or what?
3: No, I haven't heard anything like that. I've kind of been creeping on a lot of the Reddit threads and a lot of the online chatter. And I think it's just shock. And I have to wonder, this guy has raised a ton of money for his defense. So I'm looking for people who might be upset, that they donated. I'm really trying to parse through this here, because half of the story, and it's pathetic and sad, but half of the story here are his fans and are all the support that he's getting. And to Jesse's point, his defense attorneys have done an incredible job, to the point that I think people forget that he's facing only second degree murder in New York State.
1: Right.
3: First degree murder charge dropped a while ago, back in September. Additionally, they got count 9 of the indictment dropped today as well. And that was referring to the magazine that was found in his backpack in the Altoona, Pennsylvania McDonald's. But a judge ruled that part of the search unlawful. So that was thrown out again. I mean, they're doing a great job, and I have to think that they really know what they're doing here. So I'm obviously going to leave it to the attorneys.
1: Lauren, do you see any of that public support that Mangione has enjoyed? Such robust support. I mean, my God, not only the fund and the fangirls, they wrote a Broadway musical about this guy. It's unbelievable. Do you see any of that support now eroding, that his lawyers have floated, okay, he did it, and he was just, really cuckoo bananas for a moment when he did it?
3: Well, isn't that ironic, Elizabeth? They've hailed him a hero in a musical. They've rallied around him, thinking that this was purposeful. He did this because he believed in the cause and he wanted better health care for all. And look, at health care is so amazing now, right? He really made a difference. But no, it will be interesting to see. I am very interested, because this is all backwards now. It's completely backwards. So yeah. I'm waiting. I'm ready.
1: All right. Lauren Connell and Jesse Weber. Jesse, it'll be very interesting if his defense lawyers manage to make United Healthcare and health insurance in this company a player in this trial.
2: Oh, it certainly has become now.
1: Most Americans are still unhappy
2: with
1: the state of things.
2: And I think it makes jury selection even more tough.
1: Yeah. All right. And remember, you can watch Jesse's show tonight at 11 p.m. Eastern, 10 p.m. Central, right here on News Nation. Lauren, thanks so much. All right. Coming up for us, the Gilgo Beach serial killer Rex Huerman is sentenced, and none of his own family members were in the court today. But boy, were the families of all of his victims right there. And they had a lot to say. Plus, the prosecutor who helped crack the cold case was there, and he's here with me next.
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1: It is the most we've ever heard out of the so-called Gilgo Beach serial killer, Rex Huerman. Still, it's what the confessed serial killer chose not to say that might have been the most revealing.
21: There are no words I can say. I am responsible for what was said in this room today.
5: The words I would say have no meaning, and I'm going to leave it there at this time.
1: Rex Huerman did not show any remorse or even pretend to be sorry. In his last chance to address the court before learning his fate, he pleaded guilty back in April to strangling 8 women over 2 decades, all while living a double life as a Manhattan architect and a Long Island husband and dad. Nobody from Huerman's family, his wife or his kids, came to court today, just the families of the women he killed. He had to listen as they finally got to have their say.
6: Sick, twisted, heartless. There aren't enough words for these murders.
10: I know everyone spoke on heaven, but do me a favor, send me a spot in hell because I'll see you there.
6: Valerie is the one who is free today, and you are not. I hope he's forced to sit with the reality to feel even a fraction of the weight, the trauma, and the pain I've carried for so long.
1: Huerman sat stone-faced as tearful family members let him have it. But the most fired up of all might not have been those family members, but instead, the furious judge.
11: Are you a little bit sorry for what you did to these poor innocent women? 8 women that you strangled to death? At least 8 that we know of? Are you at least a little bit sorry for that? Yes?
21: Yes, I am.
11: You know what? You've been described as a very big man, but you're a disgusting and despicable small man, if you're a man at all. And you're a coward.
1: And then he handed down Huerman's sentence. 3 consecutive life terms in prison, no chance of parole. The judge wasted no time getting that sentence started with the serial and get the serial killer out of his sight.
11: Anything else, gentlemen?
22: Nothing from the people.
11: Mr. Brown?
22: Nothing further.
11: All right, get him out of here.
1: Joining me now, Suffolk County District Attorney Ray Tierney. He formed the task force that cracked this case and finally brought justice for those 8 women and their families. Ray, great to have you back on the show. Huerman, in his statement, did not apologize. He said, I take responsibility. I don't apologize. The judge, as we just played, was incredulous. You, in your statement to the court, called him a remorseless, sadistic killer. In all of your dealings with Huerman over all of this time, did you ever see any signs of remorse from him?
23: No, I don't think I did. And, you know, today was about the victims, and they gave a very powerful account for themselves. And this was a bargain for disposition, so the result is not at all surprising.
1: The victim impact statements were searing and incredibly emotional. One woman who was just 7 years old, a little girl, when her mother was killed by Huerman, said that her entire life had been shaped by her mother's absence. She said, quote, I was a little girl and I needed my mom. That was tough to listen to.
23: Yeah, it was really, you know, I've been a prosecutor for 30 years, and I knew that the victim's statements would be powerful. But even I was overwhelmed by their statements. They did such a great job, and their statements were so raw, so powerful, and so real that, you know, I quite frankly, I was blown away.
1: The judge at one point wiped away tears, and then as we just played, he could barely contain his anger and disgust at Huerman during his sentencing. Were you surprised at how angry the judge was?
23: So, you know, we've had the benefit of appearing for before this judge for quite some time. He is a no-nonsense judge. You know, he holds both sides to their burden and their responsibilities. He's no nonsense, but when a person is convicted and he is convicted of the acts that this defendant is, I'm not at all surprised that Judge Mazie gave this defendant what he richly deserved.
1: Yeah, yelling at him, get him out of here, to the bailiffs when he's immediately dragged out of court, the court erupting in applause. As part of the sentence, Rex Huerman has agreed to be interviewed by the FBI Mindhunter Unit. What do you think they're hoping to learn from him?
23: So that was the part of this, the sentence that we had fashioned. And, you know, it's not an investigative, analysis. It's a clinical analysis.
1: Like a psychological profile type thing?
23: Absolutely. And what we're hoping is the BAU unit can gain insight and understanding of this defendant, his motivations, and they'll learn about it. And then they could prevent, further acts of other people who would think to do the same thing that this defendant did based on the same motivation.
1: So in essence, it'll help them track and find, perhaps even stop serial killers in the future, better understand what makes them do the heinous things they do.
23: Yep, that's exactly it. They're clinical and more academic. And so it's all about the scholarship and gaining insight and preventing similar acts from happening in the future.
1: Now that Huerman has been sentenced and will soon be an inmate in the Department of Corrections, his DNA can now be sent to a federal DNA data bank called CODIS. Could this mean that other jurisdictions might now find evidence that he killed other women in other states?
23: So all along, we've been able to provide our DNA results to other jurisdictions on a one-to-one basis. So if they asked us to do that, we did do that, and we have done that in certain instances. But now that he's been convicted, it will go in the CODIS system, and instantaneously it will be available to all jurisdictions in all cases. So we'll just have to see what happens.
1: Ray, you have convicted him, managed to win the convictions of eight murders here. Do you really think that Rex Huerman only killed eight women?
23: You know, that's what we were able to prove in this indictment. The work goes on, and we'll continue to, there's a number. We have a large jurisdiction in Suffolk County, 1.5 million people. We have a lot of unsolved cases. We'll work these cases similar to the ones we worked in this indictment. We'll follow that evidence wherever it leads, and we hope to hold the people responsible for what they've done, whether it's this defendant or any other defendant.
1: Right. Well, you have the remains of another woman near Gilgo Beach. I know that you're trying to identify. Ray Tierney, justice was done today, and you played a big part in that. Thank you so much for joining us as District Attorney of Suffolk County.
23: Thank you, Elizabeth.
1: All right, coming up for us, we are live at the southern border, where there has been a dramatic change for the better and a challenging change for the worse. We'll tell you what it is next.
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1: The small town of Eagle Pass, Texas, was considered ground zero for the immigration crisis just 3 years ago. On any given day in 2023, thousands of immigrants gathered to cross the border together and then apply for asylum with U.S. Border Patrol. Today, border crossings are way down, and you can count on two hands at times the number of illegal immigrants trying to make their way through Eagle Pass every day. There's another difference, too. These people are not seeking asylum. They are evading capture. Law enforcement say it's a dangerous trend that is only getting harder to stop. News Nation's senior border correspondent Allie Bradley is live in Eagle Pass. Allie, you went on an exclusive ride with sheriff deputies. What did you learn?
27: Yeah, Elizabeth, we learned that the problem has not disappeared despite this being the epicenter. As you mentioned, thousands of people amassed underneath this bridge on any given day during the height of the crisis in 2023. But as you can see now, it's quiet. But yeah, the problem hasn't disappeared. Maverick County Sheriff's deputies say it's making a comeback. It just looks a little bit different. And we saw this firsthand while we were on that ride along with sheriff deputies alongside the constable when they actually arrested a Mexican national that had an order of removal who they say crossed the border illegally and was picked up by a vehicle in an attempt to evade authorities. Now, deputies say that man was wanted on two warrants for sexual assault and failure to register as a sex offender. And that's the difference they're seeing now. Fewer people surrendering, more people trying to disappear using stash houses like this one, where Texas DPS troopers discovered four illegal immigrants from Honduras hiding inside a hotel room in Eagle Pass. Authorities say two were gang members, including one wanted on multiple warrants. Two women were arrested and charged with operating that stash house. And the cartel is getting creative. Just last week, six illegal immigrants from Mexico were pulled from a hollowed-out commercial air conditioning unit in a smuggling attempt. This also happened in Maverick County near Eagle Pass. Border Patrol ended up taking all of those individuals into custody. And the numbers are really telling the story. At the height of the crisis in 2023, Eagle Pass was seeing roughly 4,000 migrants under this bridge on a daily basis. But today, daily encounters in the area have fallen to between 10 and 20 people, according to data obtained by News Nation. Now, the change is visible across the region, too. The pecan orchard that served as a staging ground for migrants for years now sits largely empty. And river crossings that once involved large groups moving across the Rio Grande have dropped to only a few people at a time. But deputies say those people are trying to get away.
4: It used to be very busy back then, but it's picking up again. It slowed down, but it's picking up again. And these subjects, I mean, they just want to get away from us. Now we don't know their intentions. They're persistent to cross. We don't know why. They have warrants. They already did something. They're crossing the border illegally to do who knows what.
27: Now, Elizabeth, law enforcement say their biggest concern remains those that are trying to evade, trying to get away from law enforcement. Sources have said to us that they're averaging about 48 gotaways a day for the southern border. But when we look at the fiscal year, they've already logged more than 10,000 people who have successfully evaded law enforcement. Elizabeth.
1: All right. Allie Bradley reporting live from Eagle Pass, Texas. Thank you, Allie. Chris Cuomo joins me live next after the break.
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7: Late breaking developments on this new deal, this memorandum of understanding that President Trump signed a little less than an hour ago, or about an hour ago, while having dinner at the Palace of Versailles in France. Chris Cuomo joins me now. We finally got a chance to read exactly what's in this MOU today.
8: Yeah, I mean, look, it's not a deal. I understand now why they were so cagey and not wanting to talk about its terms. I wouldn't have wanted to either if I were they.
7: Yeah.
8: But we also have to be very honest about the state of play. Americans overwhelmingly just want to get out.
7: Yeah.
8: Okay. I mean, this isn't going to be measured in any real way by anything other than that, which is once again why I believe the president is the luckiest man in the history of our political game, because the bar is always seemingly lower than it's ever been before for his measured success. And that's certainly the case with this MOU.
7: All right. Well, I know you're going to dive into it with Bill O'Reilly in just a few moments.
8: Oh, yeah.
7: Oh, yeah.
8: If you want a different take, you're about to get one.
7: I'm sure I'll be watching.
8: All right. Chris Cuomo here. Now we know, as I'm saying to Elizabeth, why the administration was being cagey about the terms. Why do you need the terms? Who wants to see the terms? Why don't you just wait on the terms? Give us some time on the terms. We have to be sensitive to the Muslims about the terms and all this other BS. Now we know why, okay? Because this so-called deal is not something that they're going to be looking to brag about. And now, of course, the president will, and I'll play it for you in just a moment. But this just released 14-point memorandum gets an exhaustive review and comparison on my podcast tomorrow. Just subscribe to it on YouTube or wherever you get pods. Subscribe to Cuomo Crime Time right there as well. But here's the basic point. For the president to say that this MOU is better than what we had in 2010 with all the members of the UN Security Council putting pressure on Iran and a fully executed plan that was negotiated over months, lacking, flawed, no question about it, but it is an absurd comparison. Of course, that doesn't stop the man from trying. Here is a montage of the shifts and the clues to what this is really about from the President of the United States.
9: The Obama deal was a road to a nuclear weapon, and let's call it the Trump deal, was a wall for a nuclear weapon that the nuclear weapon could not get through. We have taken their money. It's not our money. It's their money. And we froze it. At a certain point in time, I guess we're going to have to give it back. I have guys, I like some of these guys, but I don't think they're smart. Sir, you shouldn't let them have any missile. I said, well, what am I going to do? Am I going to let Saudi Arabia have missiles, but they can't have them? Yes, sir. It doesn't work that way, you know?
8: Yeah, it doesn't work that way with you. These are terrorists, okay? This is a terrorist Islamist regime. And you're okay with them having missiles that they're going to use against your allies in the region. You said you destroyed them. You said this is why you had to go. And by the way, the way you just described the money is absolutely accurate. Why wouldn't you give the Obama administration the credit of that same veracity? It's the exact same situation. You just happen to be giving them a lot more now. Some of that is the cost of money. Some of that is the cost of your choices in this. But come on. Look, this isn't about Trump bad, something else good. You don't have to own everything he says, but come on.